0: left shoulder tightness. At the National Bank Open Women's Tennis Tournament in Toronto, Poland's Iga Świątek secured a quarterfinal berth with a three-set win over Ukraine's Marta Kosiak. Leila Fernandez of Laval, Quebec is scheduled to face Japan's Naomi Osaka in the round of 16 tomorrow. In the CFL, Davis Alexander threw four touchdown passes and Tyson Philpott caught three of them as the Montreal Alouettes crushed the Edmonton Elks 48-30 in a statement win against one of the CFL's best. Alexander was 22 for 28 in passing for 352 yards with one interception while also rushing for his first major of the year, improving his record to 19-1 as a starter. Later tonight, the BC Lions host the Hamilton Tiger Cats at BC Place. From the Canadian Press, I'm Don Mitchell.
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10: Tim Powers here in for Vashi Capellos this week, and welcome back to the best of the Vashi Capellos Show, where we take a look back at some of the top interviews and best moments from the past 5 days of news. It was a very busy week end-to-end in the news business and covering a lot of ground on the show. Ahead this hour. This week, the federal government's new foreign influence registry came into effect. This was one of the recommendations of the public inquiry into foreign election interference, and the government says it will safeguard democracy. But there are many questions about how it works and whether or not it has enough teeth. We spoke with the Globe and Mail's Steph Levitz about that story. This fall will be an election in the province of Quebec. That campaign hasn't officially started yet, but political parties are gearing up for the race. New polling this week shows the separatist Parti Québécois is leading in public support. Its leader has promised to hold a referendum if the PQ forms government. We're joined by La Presse's Ottawa Bureau Chief J.D. Bellavance for a primer on that race. This week, legendary former chief anchor of CTV National News, Lloyd Robertson, passed away at the age of 92, the end of an era in Canadian journalism. We spoke with the great Bob Fife, who worked with Lloyd as Ottawa Bureau Chief for CTV News, about his life and legacy. And rounding off this week, talk science to me with CTV science and technology specialist Dan Riskin. We chat about why people seem to prefer algorithms that are bad for us and why babies that grow up in houses with dogs don't get sick as often. All of that still ahead on the best of the Vashi Capellos Show.
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10: Tim Powers in for Vashi. We're going to talk about the new Foreign Influence Registry. It starts today. It was officially announced this morning. The use of the registry was one of 51 recommendations coming out of the public inquiry into foreign election interference. According to the government, as of today, individuals and organizations have an arrangement with a foreign principal to conduct activities intended to influence a Canadian political or governmental process are required to register this arrangement. These activities will be displayed in a publicly accessible registry, providing Canadians with greater transparency regarding foreign influence activities. The Globe and Mail senior reporter Steph Levitz has a fantastic piece in the Globe today on all of this, and she's joining us. Steph, great to have you. Just remind people where this all came from first before we dive into it.
18: So I guess the genesis of this, bottom line, is concerns that were raised dating back as early as 2021, some might even point to 2019, about foreign state meddling in Canadian elections and other democratic processes, which is sort of a academic term for things like nomination contests or maybe leadership races. And fast forward to, you know, a couple years after that, the Globe and Mail, other media outlets started reporting very aggressively on what the government knew about foreign interference, when it knew it, what it chose to do, what it didn't do. That led to the Hogue inquiry on foreign interference. And in all of this, as the Trudeau Liberals of the day were facing a lot of political pressure, they decided to answer calls for a foreign influence registry that ideally would provide transparency on the extent to which foreign states are engaging in Canadian public life.
10: Now, you know I'm not a cynical person, and I'm sure our listeners aren't either, but we'll get into the finer points of the registry. But if somebody has malicious intent, this registry is not likely to pick them up, is it? I mean, is this more a public relations exercise as opposed to a tool that is going to prevent state agents or other actors from trying to undermine Canadian democracy?
18: I mean, it's an interesting thing, right? If you talk to, as I did, the Foreign Influence Commissioner, who also started his job today, Anton Bogman, and he says, you know, the whole point here is a transparency registry. And so for people to understand the scope to which foreign entities, not just states, I should say, this registry captures a lot more than foreign governments. There's a lot of legitimate and very above board interaction with Canadian institutions on the regular, and there should be transparency on this. The question becomes, what about the malign actors, right? What about the people who are seeking to somehow do this covertly? Well, the covert ones, the shady ones, the proxies, the thugs, no, they're not going to necessarily register, but I think the hope is that not that they do, but that at least in the sense of knowing what's normal, if we normalize the things that are normal, maybe people become more aware of the things that are abnormal, and police and other agencies can focus more energy on that rather than trying to chase down other stuff. I don't know. That's the optimistic, not cynical view of this.
10: And I appreciate you bringing the sunlight and the optimism to all of this. It seems to me, as I read what you have written about the act, it's very similar to the federal lobbying act that is here now, though more specific to foreign actors. What did Bogman tell you about where they borrowed ideas from or the background of pulling this all together?
18: Yeah, I think it does. It is meant to parallel the Lobbying Act in some degree. It's also riffing off of countries like Australia, and the United States, who also have foreign influence registries, and looking at the scope of those. Canada's is actually wider than other countries, like the people who are caught up under this. Like, just so listeners know, Tim, just as an FYI, if you happen to interview a foreign official on your program, technically you will have to register under the foreign influence registry. Captures a lot, and it'll be tweaked over time. But I think the lobbying registry is probably the best example. And why it's also a good example is when the lobbying registry kicked off about similar concerns, right? Like, are people really aware of all of the influence that is being brought to bear on government officials? Who's paying for it? Who's behind it? And that's, you know, a decision was made for the lobbying registry. And ultimately over time, I would argue it normalized lobbying. Right? It's out there. It's exposed. It's very public. And I think the idea in the commissioner's mind is that ultimately that's what happens with this. And it becomes sort of normalized and understood, and, you know, transparency. Sunlight is the best disinfectant, as the expression goes.
10: It's fascinating because, as you write, and we'll just focus on the journalistic aspect of it, journalists, professional service providers, including lawyers and accountants, that'll be new for lawyers because under the Lobbying Act, they don't have to register most often, and entities such as sovereign wealth funds that the Prime Minister is courting for investment in Canada are among those whose activities may have to be logged. Just focusing on journalists, if you, for example, were to interview, the ambassador of India to Canada, and you publish that, isn't that a lot more transparent and obvious than and known than creating work for you to go onto a registry?
18: Yes. I mean, I would say yes. And so it is curious to me as to why that particular thing is caught up in the registry. I would argue you could almost say the same thing about any civil society group, a university, anyone who, like, there's all sorts of forums that happen all the time, right? Like the Global Forum to End whatever, Fear of Blue Rocks or something, you know, like there's, and that type of stuff, if it involves a multilateral organization, if it involves a foreign funded charity, like a state funded charity from another country, all that stuff has to be registered when it's already out in the public to begin with. And so there's a lot of noise out there, and it'll be really interesting. The folks I spoke to for this article were saying they're really interested to see how does the commissioner handle all of that. And do they end up tweaking this registry over time because certain things maybe don't need to be there, or the threshold for registration needs to be a little bit higher?
10: Speaking again of the Lobbying Act, and those were all debates that played out in the lobbying community and anybody who was doing advocacy in Canada, but there are tools now that the lobbying commissioner in Canada has to name and shame, financial penalties. Does Bogman or his office have the ability to bring forward penalties or punitive measures for people who don't follow the rules as they are set out?
18: Pretty significant ones, up to $1 million. Sure. And fines. You can also be referred for criminal prosecution. And, you know, there'll be crossover, I think, for like, you know, we're trying to, the government, I should say, is trying to toughen the laws around foreign interference, like make it certain things more able to be charged as a crime. And so that part will be interesting too, like the intersection between Bogman's office. It's an independent office, I should say, you know, like the lobbying or ethics commissioner, they're independent and they have investigative powers. They will work with CSIS. They will work with the RCMP, which again is a bit unsettling, I would think, for some folks. You know, I think about just again in the context of as a journalist. So if I've got a register that I had an interview with the Indian High Commissioner, and now there's a record of that, like there's bits of that that make me uncomfortable, Tim. Like I just think about I haven't done anything wrong. But that, anyway, I think there's a lot to be worked out here. And I think, you know, people are willing to give this a try. Everyone that I've spoken to has said, look, we need this. It's important. We need to have more transparency around these activities in Canada. It's just a question of, will you miss the stuff you're really looking for because you're trying to capture so much?
10: And about 30 seconds on this one, though, could require a full expose. So this is people who will register. What is the government going to do or invest in to go after the actors who don't, Steph? What do we know about that?
18: Yeah, and I think that's the question. I mean, Bogman has an investigative arm to his office. Are they going to be trying to hunt these things down? Will there be a tip line that people can call and say, hey, this happened to me. It's not in the registry. That part of it is super unknown. And when we get to a point maybe where a foreign actor is caught doing something that they ought not to have been doing and they weren't registered, well, what will happen next?
10: Indeed. Fascinating story. This will be wild to watch as any new policy and set of regulations are. Steph, appreciate the time. Thank you for joining us today.
18: My pleasure, Tim. Take care.
10: All right, that's Stephanie Levitt, senior reporter, Globe and Mail. What do you think of this registry and what it is intended to do?
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10: Our sitting in for Vashi Capellos today, big conversation in Quebec about a new poll that has come out in advance of the provincial election. Provincial elections expected to be called in the next couple of weeks with an October date for the actual vote. Today, last night, a poll was released by Palace Data. And that poll paints a complicated picture, perhaps, for the Coalition Avenir de Quebec, the party currently in power, and an interesting picture for the Liberals, and who knows what it means for the PQ, but we do know somebody who knows what it means, and that is J.D. Bellavance. J.D. is the Bureau Chief of La Presse in Ottawa. J.D., you and I were talking about this poll on Newfoundland Radio a few days ago, and you were waiting for it because you felt it would give us a good indication of where things sit before the election starts. Your take on the poll that does show the PQ up, the Liberal second, and the CAC third.
0: Well, yeah, it just shows that it's going to be a tight race, a tough battle for the Coalition Avenir Québec. The Coalition Avenir Québec has been in power for the last 8 years, so there is an appetite for change, and that appetite for change is giving the Parti Québécois a little an edge, if I may say, by getting about 31% of the votes right now, according to that latest poll, which, as you mentioned, gives us an idea as to where the party stand on the opening shot of the campaign that is supposed to take place within the next 2 to 3 weeks. And the Quebec Liberal Party is about 27% and the CAQ at 19. What does that mean? Is that, you know, that means that nothing is, settled yet. The campaign will matter. And we've seen that in the past. Election campaigns do matter and anything can happen. And I would say still that it's up for grab for anybody because the Parti Québécois, the party that is really leading right now, is promising to hold another referendum on Quebec sovereignty, no matter the opposition of Quebecers. And that is going to be a big burden to carry throughout 5 weeks of campaign. If I may give you a sort of a strong image of as to what kind of a burden this will be, would be like having cooking pots attached to your ankle and running on the street at 5 a.m. in the morning. It will make a lot of noise. So that's the kind of burden it will be for the Parti Québécois.
10: Or where I'm from, it might be running from the police at 5 a.m. with the sirens blaring, but I appreciate it. You took the non-criminal version of all of that. The Coalition Avenir de Quebec may feel that there is a little criminality because they are not doing well with francophone voters, according to this poll. The PQ is doing all right, but the CAQ is tied with the Parti Libéral de Quebec. What does that mean, and why is that important for the non-Quebec audience listening to the show? Why does it matter how the francophone vote is laid out?
0: Well, because it's mostly concentrated in a lot of ridings, and if you are ahead among francophone voters, usually you have a good shot at winning power. And that's why the Parti Québécois is favored to win the election at about 34% support among francophone voters. But if I come back to what I said, if the focus of everybody is about having another referendum, I think some of that vote may falter. And if the Liberal Party leader, Shalmia, is having a great campaign, he may attract more Francophone votes. He's not that known yet. Mr. Millard, he came around only about a few months ago. He's new on the scene, but he's been recruiting great candidates so far. So that is a plus for the Liberal Party of Quebec. So attracting strong candidates may pay off for the Liberal Party. But I would argue that nothing is set in stone right now. And so it's going to be a very exciting campaign. I mean, I can't wait for the first day of that election call that is supposed to take place on the Sunday of 22nd or 23rd of August.
1: Now, there's also a new premier, Christine Frechette. We've talked about her on this program before. She had hoped to turn around some of the numbers about government dissatisfaction, but according to this poll, that number still sits at about 59%. There's an old adage in polling that if it's at 60, it's problematic because it signals people want change. How can Frechette change the change number going forward, JD?
0: By remaining calm. I think that's her principal asset. She's very calm. She does not panic. And, you know, the focus of many election campaigns usually are the debates. There are some debates expected in the election campaign. And if Madame Frechette projects calm at a time when there is a lot of chaos around, that may be a plus, a bonus for her. Same thing with Charles Millard. If he projects calm, that could be an asset that can be used in this election campaign. So far, I would argue that the Parti Québécois leader, Paul Saint-Pierre Plamondon, has had a tendency to, you know, pick fights with everybody. And that, you know, does not go well on TV, especially during a debate. So that's going to be a critical element. Now, one point I want to make that is very important is that the Conservative Party of Quebec, which is, you know, has no seat, has never had any seat in the National Assembly, could pick up some seats in this election campaign if the polls hold, namely in the Quebec City region. And I'm told that if there is a minority government, one of the non-negotiable conditions that Éric Duhem, the Parti conservateur leader, will put on the table is that no referendum, otherwise I will try to pull the plug on you. So that's a critical element to also to take into account. The Conservative Party of Quebec does not want to have anything to do with any referendum adventure. So it's going to lay the law of the land if it gets the seat. And according to the projection of seats that we have from Palace data, the Conservative Party of Quebec could win up to 9 seats, which is something in itself.
1: Now, you've spoken about it a couple of times in our chat. You and I have talked about it elsewhere, but chaos. Quebecers, like Canadians, are feeling the chaos and tumult of Donald Trump. If the PQ, Pierre Saint-Plamondon, is chaotic in his approach, who will benefit from that? Is there a Trump effect here, intended or unintended?
0: Well, there could be. And that's, you know, that's a critical element that you're mentioning. What will be the external events that could influence the election campaign in Quebec? I would argue anything that Donald Trump says or threatens to do on Canada, that could influence the campaign results. So who could benefit from that? I would argue the Coalition Avenir Québec or the Liberal Party. More likely the Liberal Party, I would say. Although Madame Frechette, she does project an image of calmness, of seriousness, of, you know, trying to grab the issues as it is in front of her. And that is, I think, an asset that she can carry during this election campaign.
1: Got about a minute here. There doesn't appear, based on recent reporting and other data that's out there, to be a real appetite for sovereignty. I think it's 30% across the board, and it's very bifurcated among young voters. Despite Mr. Pierre Saint-Plamondon's promise, where is sovereignty in this election?
0: We all know that the Liberal Party of Quebec will make it a central element of the campaign to attack the Parti Québécois. And as you rightly pointed out, there's no appetite to have a referendum in Quebec. There's as much appetite to eat a bowl of nails. So if that is the case, all the other parties that will promote, that will promise stability, continuity, while trying to change the healthcare system or the education system, may benefit from that. And so I, you know, the campaign will be very important, and the Parti Québécois, I expect, will be quite on the defensive because of its promise to hold another referendum.
1: All right. We got to leave it there, JD. There's a drink called a rusty nail that's much better than a bowl of nails. I recommend that instead. Great to talk to you today. Thank you.
0: Thank you so much, Tim. Have a good day.
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1: Tim Power sitting in for Vashi, and we're going to continue to reflect on the life, character, and achievements of Lloyd Robertson. His more than six-decade broadcasting career began in 1952 at a local radio station in his hometown of Stratford, Ontario. Robertson made his national television debut in 1956 with the CBC, where he rose to prominence before moving to CTV National News in 1976. When Robertson's CTV News co-anchor retired in 1984, he took over the helm of the nightly news show, which he led as chief anchor and senior news editor until 2011. After handing the reins of CTV National News to Lisa LaFlemme in 2011, Lloyd Robertson co-hosted CTV investigative and current affairs show W5 until 2016 and remained a frequent commentator on CTV News Channel. Married in 1956 to his high school sweetheart, Nancy Robertson, they had four daughters and seven grandchildren. Let's listen one more time to Lloyd's final sign-off from CTV National News in 2011.
2: I am deeply grateful to the many of you who have stayed with us through it all. For me, it's been a rare privilege to have been able to serve in this position for so long. It's been a front row seat to history. If someone had told me 60 years ago this would be my life, I would have said they were crazy. I will see you along the way. And that's the kind of day it's been. This Thursday, September the 1st, for all of us at CTV News. Good night.
1: That was the great Lloyd Robertson. My next guest wrote this last night about Lloyd Robertson. He said, I loved working for Lloyd, a solid and rigorously fair anchor, a wonderful sense of humor, kind and considerate, with absolutely no ego. He relished scoops and well-written human interest stories, R.I.P. My next guest is Bob Fife. You all know Bob. He's the former CTV National News Ottawa Bureau Chief and former Globe and Mail Bureau Chief. Bob, I was thinking about Lloyd this morning, and there's a story that involves the three of us. When you were the CTV National News Bureau Chief and hosting Question Period, you and Lloyd Robertson were doing a special on the swearing-in of the first Harper government, and you kindly invited me to participate in that. And it was on that program, as you will recall, that we were all shocked when David Emerson, the Liberal, crossed over and became a cabinet minister in our first Harper government. You and I were looking at each other, and Lloyd didn't miss a beat. It was if this incredible thing which startled you and I or caught us off guard was just Lloyd navigating what was in front of him. It's a memory I'll cherish, but you must have so many memories about Lloyd, particularly in the role you shared running the Bureau in Ottawa.
3: Well, first of all, the wonderful thing about Lloyd is that he was like a maestro conductor of the New York Philharmonic. And when there was live specials, he just moved effortlessly from somebody on the set with him to one of the reporters or a commentator or wherever the person could be, either on the floor of a convention or in some other parts of the country. And he just instinctively knew when to end the conversation and go to somebody else and then come back. I mean, very few people have that kind of a skill. I think Peter Mansbridge was able to do that, but Lisa LaFlamme was able to do that, and Kevin Newman. But beyond that, there are very few people who had that incredible skill to be live on the air where you can easily make mistakes and ever make any mistakes. I never saw the guy ever make a mistake. I just had so much time for him. When I was the bureau chief at the National Post, I went over, Bob Hearst hired me, he was the CTV president, mm-hmm. hired me to go over, and I didn't know anything about television. I didn't know how to write a television script, and I certainly was extremely nervous doing live talkbacks with Lloyd Robertson, because, I mean, Lloyd, I grew up watching him, so mm-hmm. I was scared, and I was a nervous wreck, and my first few months on the job were not something I ever want to revisit, nor do I think the viewers ever want to revisit it. But he was really good with me. You know, he said, look, just take a deep breath, relax. It's going to take time. You'll get it, and I'll help you through it. You know, that says a lot about the man. I mean, he was just so kind and considerate, and he felt like I was going to deliver scoops to him, which he wanted. And he wanted the Ottawa Bureau to be, to be this deep place for breaking news. And so I tried to do that for him, and I was rewarded with it by becoming a very good friend of his. I'm deeply grateful to my friendship with Lloyd Robertson.
1: One of the things that stood out for me in the bit you wrote on X was the no ego part. And I can attest to that, not in the same degree that you can, but I had experience with Lloyd because, as you know, some of the listeners will, I did some work with CTV at the time, and he was just an utter gentleman. But the no ego part is fascinating in so many ways, because here he was basically a living embodiment of greatness and power in Canada, who commanded the airwaves every night. Just speak more about that, Bob, because I think that was part of his magic elixir. People knew he didn't have an ego.
3: You know, you and I and many people my generation and below grew up watching Lloyd Robertson. It was the number one newscast. He was the most famous Canadian out there. And yet he did not have an ego. He was down to earth. I can tell you from behind the scenes, and the TV business is complicated. As you know, it's not just reporters. It's cameramen, it's editors, it's script writers, it's technicians and makeup artists. He treated everybody the same way. It did not matter who you were treated the same way by Lloyd. And I think one of the reasons for that, and I think Craig Oliver, his very, very good friend, who was the Ottawa bureau chief, who I replaced, but Craig still stayed to work as a commentator, came from small towns, as did I, and as did you, Tim. And, he maintained the values of a small town. He was a down-to-earth, honest, decent person. And, you know, in small towns, you don't get too big for your britches. People don't like that in small towns if you're full of yourself. And he carried that with him throughout his life. No matter where you were with him, if you run into people on the street, he was always pleasant, lovely, never acting like he's more important than anybody else. That's one of his greatest virtues, I think. And it's so Canadian to be not to walk around with a big ego, which a lot of people in TV, it's easy to happen because people recognize you on the street and you begin to think you're really important. But you have to also remember in television, 2 weeks after you were gone, nobody remembers you except for Lloyd Robertson. Everybody remembers Lloyd Robertson.
1: Yes, and there he was, that great clip reporting in the car accident that he survived. Bob, we got about a minute. What do you think? We're remembering Lloyd today, his life and his time. So what's his legacy? Because I think it could be multifold, but from your perspective, what is Lloyd Robertson's legacy?
3: Lloyd Robertson believed in rigorously balanced and fair coverage. Lloyd always said, the people who watch my newscast come from various political persuasions. When they tune in at that newscast, they want to know that they're getting an objective, fair, and balanced coverage, even when I did very, very tough stories. He was fine with that, providing it was the person who was getting fifed, so to speak, had their say, and it was fair and balanced. And, you know, I think we've gone away from that in a large to some extent in some of the news coverage. But with Lloyd, that was the hallmark of, you know, he was Canada's Walter Cronkite. He was also a gentleman journalist, and he was the king of the news. And, you know, I don't know whether we're going to come back to that era anymore. I hope we do. But, boy, what a legacy he left.
1: And we have to leave it there. Thanks, Bob, for joining us today. Not an easy day, but appreciate you being part of it. You take care.
3: You're welcome.
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1: And, of course, the man who helps us do that is Dan Riskin, CTV Science and Technology Specialist. Now, Dan,
15: hey.
1: I heard you yesterday on With Patricia. I don't have an Artemis coin for you, but I do have this. I didn't know, and I think it's pretty cool, you started off studying drama, and I loved how you talked about how that helps you talk science. Just relive that for a moment, because I think that is super cool.
15: Oh, I thought you were going to play a clip. I took drama in high school, and the thing about being tall is that the teachers always notice you, and if there's a group of kids goofing off, you're the one that gets yelled at. And so I always felt like I had this disadvantage that I was always getting sort of noticed. But then the thing about drama is that that actually becomes quite helpful, is like you can have like a stage presence. And so I sort of learned to sort of hone my skills and be less of a goof off and do a couple of Shakespearean this and that and whatever. And it's what I did in high school. And then I said, okay, that was fun. Now I got to get, you know, serious about stuff. And so I went to university and took science and I kind of left it. But then, lo and behold, I get to my master's and it's time to present at a conference, and scientists, like all these nerdy people, are getting up and just giving the most boring things in the world. And so I get up on stage and kind of say, you know, I know where to stand. I know how to stand still. I know how to use my hands. I know how to make a point and pause. And people are like, wow, you're really good at talking. And I was like, well, it's not that hard, but it's just become like this superpower that I have relative to other scientists. And so more and more of that built up. And then eventually I'm on, you know, Daily Planet on the Discovery Channel. And like, it's just kept it going from there. But the point I made with Patricia is that like, I think that if I were trying to become a science communicator, I might not have done as much science as I did because I have too much of that really for what I need. And likewise, if I'd tried to become a scientist and stayed in that, I wouldn't have done the drama because it's kind of a waste of time. But at no time was I really making a plan. I just took whatever I thought was interesting. And now I find myself with these skills that I'm better trained at being on camera than most scientists. And I'm better trained at science than most people who are on camera. And I find myself in this nice little sweet spot of my Venn diagram. So the advice, I guess, that comes from that is you don't always know where you're going. So just make the most of the moment and find a way to put it all together later.
5: And there's your free lifestyle advice today.
15: Yeah,
5: I heard that yesterday. I thought it was awesome because my sister was also a drama student who ended up running a construction company. And she used her skills in performance to convince suppliers to pay us. It was quite the undertaking. Anyway.
15: I don't doubt it. It's funny how these skills sneak up. And if you're the one, when I talk to scientists, they are not interested in what I do for science. They're much more interested in like what TV show I've been on and what that was like. And then when I work on a TV show and I say, well, I was on all these TV shows, people are like, no, boring, boring, boring, but tell me about the work you did or tell me.

0: algorithms. The algorithm underlying your social media feed manipulates you, Dan, to believe that your currently held beliefs are correct and that everyone who disagrees with you is wrong. Tell us about this.
1: Yeah, this is something that I really, everybody's got some kind of social media feed going. And what I'm here to say is like, get off of it. It's bad for you. And that goes for me too. And here I am like, anyway, I'm terrible, but it really does make you more likely to believe that you're right and people who disagree with you are wrong. And the result of that, I mean, sometimes that's absolutely correct, but other times it's not. And you're more likely to be on the wrong side and you're less likely to be able to see the nuance in the big picture. And so the way that they figured this out is they tried some different algorithms on people, where they had, first a group of people rate a bunch of things that they looked at to find out what people liked and didn't like and to correlate that with their political views. Then they brought in the actual test group of 1,000 people or so. And some of them were liberals and some of them were conservatives, self-identified. And then they showed them the social media based on different algorithms to see how people came out of it. And, you know, one algorithm is just to make it random, show them random things. Another one is to do what all the social media algorithms do right now, which is if you're a liberal, show you stuff that liberals like and people that agree with you. Show the stuff that's most popular. But they also tried, if you're a liberal, show the conservative stuff that that the conservatives like the most, or show the stuff that liberals and conservatives both liked equally, not just the stuff that liberals liked. And when they tried these different algorithms, all those other ones had benefits in terms of people being able to be better informed and understand the nuance of the big picture. The one that worked worst and made people most polarized and most likely to be incorrect in their views was the one that all the social media algorithms use. But the real kicker of this is that people rated afterwards how well they liked the feeds that they'd been given, and people love the worst one. That is their favorite one, is that when you get the feed that's telling you that you're right and what you believe is right and everybody else is wrong, we love that. We love nothing more than to see in our feed all those idiots on the other side making fools of themselves because they're so stupid and we're so smart. And the problem is that makes you, it doesn't help you become a good person, and it doesn't help you be more correct, and it doesn't make you more informed. And so there isn't a market for a social media algorithm that is not the one that everybody's using, but it's not making society better. And so I think just being aware of that, just really, if you're going to look for information, social media is a bad place to look for it. Go look in the news, go read websites you trust, and try to read websites that you don't normally read from other views to try to understand the big picture.
0: Well, you did a master's program among the other things you did. So did I. And that was the one thing that always stuck out. You always get alternative views because it helps with your own thinking. But that isn't the Venn diagram of algorithms. All right. We got a minute here and I do want to get this in. The germ behind why babies with dogs get sick less. Tell us about that, Dan.
1: Yeah, very briefly, if a baby grows up in a home that has a dog, and I have a dog sleeping right next to me right now, if a baby grows up in that house, they are going to be sick less often. This is a study out of Finland. First of all, they showed that this trend was true. Babies in houses with dogs were sick less often, but then they took swabs of the house throughout the first year of life. In addition to measuring how often the kid was sick and how often the kid was well, they did all these swabs, and they found that there's actually one kind of bacteria called Pasteurella that is really common in the mouths of dogs and cats, but rarely found in humans. And when it is around, it explains that something like 25% of the variants in the kids. So it's not just that there's lots of different germs. There are specific germs that are found in house pets. They didn't test cats, but it's probably true there too. But certainly dogs. There are certain kinds of bacteria in dogs that are specifically good for the health of babies. So it's a lot more work when you've got a baby and a dog at the same time. I don't recommend a puppy and a baby at the same time because that's overwhelming. But if you can have a dog in the house, it's good for the kid.
0: Yeah, don't get a Newfoundland dog, although you'll be fascinated with their six toes. That could be another science segment in the future. Dan, great to have you. The Riskin algorithm is always the best one. Good to have you, my friend. Have a good day.
1: Thank you.
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5: The National Newsroom of the Canadian Press. I'm Dom Mitchell. Mounties in British Columbia's Southeast District say they've received reports of a fatality connected with a massive wildfire near Summerland in the Okanagan. They say officers and the BC Coroner's Service are working on confirmation, but there are hazardous conditions in the area. The province declared a provincial state of emergency after the ferocious wildfire forced 20,000 out of communities along Okanagan Lake. Helicopters were also diverted from firefighting duties to pluck dozens that were trapped by fire to safety. Meanwhile, an evacuation alert has been expanded to the Bald Range wildfire that has already destroyed homes around Summerland. The alert covers an area on the west side of Highway 97 skirting Penticton, but includes the northwest corner of Skaha Lake. The Penticton Convention Center is acting as the emergency operations center for those evacuated. Stateside, a large Utah wildfire kept emergency responders from safely reaching the remote site of a helicopter crash today, although officials have now confirmed the pilot and one crew member who were firefighters have died. A public information officer with the National Interagency Fire Center says the land burned in the area where the chopper was deployed has now seen over 100,000 acres blacken.
6: We're at 111,306 acres with 24% containment. It's about 2 miles southwest of Kanosh, Utah. And we are still experiencing extreme fire behavior.
5: Fires continue to burn out of control across several western states, including one that closed part of Mount Rainier National Park. Elsewhere, a mother-son duo is walking from Toronto to Ottawa, pressing the federal government to extend the Canadian work permits given to a wave of Turkish and Syrian people following a deadly earthquake in 2023.
7: The roughly 500-kilometer trek by the mother and son is because work permits are set to expire in a few months, and without an extension, many may be forced to leave the country. She hopes the protests will bring about a resolution to the uncertainty affecting those who sought refuge in Canada after the disaster. She says many may be forced to leave the country in an upheaval likely to re-traumatize a population that has already been uprooted under devastating circumstances. Ottawa maintains the program was meant to be temporary and has now come to an end. Naira Ahmed, The Canadian Press.
5: And finally, in the Middle East, Iran has made new demands around the reopening of the Strait of Hormuz. The Middle Eastern nation state broadcaster published a statement by the council secretary and commander in the Revolutionary Guard. It says the United States must suppress threats against Iran and permanently end the war with Iran and its armed allies in the region. It adds that a U.S. naval blockade of Iranian ports must end in addition to a full military withdrawal from the area. There's no immediate comment from the U.S. on the new demands. This is the Canadian Press. In sports, Davis Alexander threw four touchdown passes as the Montreal Alouettes beat the Edmonton Elks 48-30 in a statement CFL win. The Alouettes improved their record to a league best 8-1 halfway through the season. Alexander likened the Owls offense to playing with a video game.
8: I kind of feel like we have free range to do almost whatever we want. We're playing like NFL street, freaking do whatever you want, have fun, and we got the best players in the league. So we're rolling, we're rocking, and we got a long way to go. You know that, and the standard is the standard.
5: And Iga Świątek defeated Marta Kostyuk in three sets to reach the quarterfinals of the National Bank Open Women's Tennis Tournament in Toronto. Świątek says she upped her game after a tough first set.
9: I knew I can play better, and I knew I had
3: you know, some shots that I maybe should have played more brave in the first set. So in the second, I came out, you know, being more brave and using the opportunities, like playing a bit faster and more heavy.
5: Round of 16 play continues tomorrow at Sobey Stadium. From the Canadian Press, I'm Don Mitchell.
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16: 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I am Tanner Agar, Michelin chef, but more importantly for this episode, bartender, joined by my father, professional broadcaster Jerry Agar. Today we are talking about the whiskeys of the world. We are going to explain what does scotch mean, what is bourbon, what is rye. We also have a world famous distiller coming on the show a little bit later, and we're going to be talking all about some whiskey myths and rules that you are more than welcome to break as well. But to start with, we always do an amuse-bouche. I don't have one today because you wanted to bring an amuse today to tell me about a whiskey you don't like. Is that right?
12: Okay. Yeah. Here's what happened. All right. Your sister, who's been on the show, travels with a show called Water for Elephants. They happen to be in Toronto. And so as an end of the week kind of thing, they finish their Sunday show. They don't have a show on Monday. They all get together and they have a drink together. And some people have non-alcoholic and some people have alcoholic. And she was the hostess of this whole thing because she's Canadian and the rest of them are not. There are some Europeans, but mostly they're Americans. And so she wanted to bring something Canadian to the whole thing. All right. So here's one of the things she brought. I mean, you can see the bottle is empty, but it's okay. This is the original Cabot Trail maple whiskey liquor. I hate this kind of thing. You know, we had around here until I got rid of it, some whiskeys with things like root beer whiskey, peach whiskey. I look at this just like I do with coffee. You don't need all those flavors. Coffee got popular for a reason. Whiskey got popular for a reason. All the Americans got tricked into drinking this and thought it was fantastic because it tasted like maple syrup. I can't drink it, actually. She brought home just enough for me to have a glass, and it's just sitting there kind of evaporating into the ether because I can't do it.
16: Yeah, flavored products are not my favorite. We don't serve any. Sometimes we make infusions, which I guess one could argue is then just flavored vodka or tequila or whatever. But when you use actual ingredients and then infuse it yourself, I find that that's different than these like chemically made flavored types of products. Fortunately, we won't be talking about any of those on the show. So hopefully you'll be able to enjoy all the other whiskeys we're about to go through.
12: Let's talk about the building blocks of whiskey.
16: So to start with, if you're not familiar, whiskey is a grain-based product. So it can be corn, it can be wheat, it can be oats, it can be barley, it can be all kinds of different grains. But you're basically going to take the grains. And then what you're going to do is you're basically going to put them in a giant pot of water and warm them up and try to get them to ferment. So what you're trying to do is basically as you're cooking the grains, you're extracting out the sugars that are in the grains. Lots of times you'll have malted before this, which is basically just preparing the grains for this process. We won't get into that. We don't have time. But very basically, you're going to cook the grains, get the sugars out of the grains, and then allow that to ferment. Once you've done that, you've basically made beer. You've got something, it's like, you know, 5% alcohol. It's very grainy. Then what you're going to do is you're going to scoop all of that stuff out, and that is a messy, back-breaking process. And if any of your friends own a brewery or distillery and says, do you want to come on brew day? Just know that's what you're going to be doing, shoveling wet grains.
12: Say no.
16: Say no. Right. Unless you prearrange a payment in whiskey or beer following that miserable activity.
12: Yes.
16: Okay. Then what you're going to do is you're going to put it into a still. And then you're going to cook the liquid really, really hot. And what's going to happen is alcohol evaporates before water. And there's all kinds of other stuff that's in there. But basically, the alcohol is going to get cooked. It's going to come out first. It's going to go up the still. Then you might remember this from like chemistry class. It kind of comes up and then you sort of have a angle where you sort of make it shift. And while it's getting shifted downwards, you're going to super cool it. You're going to make it really cold, really fast. So the alcohol vapor comes back into a liquid and then you can put that into a second pot. This is a very brief overview, but basically you're going to concentrate all the alcohol in one space. You'll have all the nothingness on the other side. Then you take that liquid, which is basically vodka now, and once you put it into barrels, it starts to turn brown, it becomes delicious, and that's what makes it whiskey.
12: Wasn't there yeast involved here somewhere?
16: Well, that was in the fermentation. So you have all the oats, you have to add yeast. That has to kickstart the fermentation. Otherwise, if you just let it sit around, I mean, it'll ferment, but it's better if you can control what's fermenting it so you know you're not getting any nasty bacteria that'll hurt people.
12: It becomes brown because it goes in and out of the wood over the years that it sits in the barrel and the climate changes. And in the southern United States, where they don't have the kind of climate we have in Canada, they don't heat or cool the barn in which those barrels sit, correct? They want the changing weather to make the whiskey go in and out of the wood.
16: Yeah, exactly. So a lot of people don't realize this. When you see a barrel and it's full of liquid, it seems like it's a stagnant thing, but it isn't. So wood, if you think about wood, you know, if you're watching the YouTube version of this, you can see I've got my fingers interlaced here. Yes. And when it's warm, it starts to open up and the fingers start to pull apart and the whiskey can fill those little gaps in between. And then when it's cold, the wood gets cold. And so it contracts and it squeezes the whiskey out. And so what's happening is the whiskey is getting pulled into the wood. It's getting pushed out of the wood. And during that process, it's absorbing the char from the barrels, like the cooking of the wood, the flavors of the wood. And that's what's actually turning it brown. So it's funny. If you took, they've done this in Japan, they vacuum sealed barrels so that they wouldn't evaporate because whiskey evaporates out in this process. And so you end up with less whiskey than you started with, which makes whiskey much more expensive to produce. So they vacuum sealed the barrel so it wouldn't evaporate. When they opened up the whiskey years later, the whiskey wasn't brown. It hadn't aged because it didn't have any ability to interact with the wood. So that evaporation, by the way, is called the angel's share. So it's the amount the angels are taking, but they bless you with good whiskey, so it's worth it.
12: Let's talk about the different kinds of whiskey. For the United States, it's number one is bourbon, correct?
16: Yeah, bourbon is the most popular. That's a product that everybody around the world knows America produces and produces at a really high level. There's a few things about bourbon that are really important. One, corn is going to be the dominant grain. So it has to be 51% corn. It has to be put into new oak barrels. There's all kind of barrels out there. You can buy European oak. You can make a barrel out of any wood, technically. But new American oak barrels is what bourbon's always going to be in. When you drink it, it's always going to have these familiar flavors, you know, vanilla, caramel, baking spice. They tend to be a little bit sweeter than other types of whiskey. And even that's because of the sugar that's in the corn itself. That's not going to be coming from any added sugar or anything like that. But bourbon has to be produced in the United States. It has to be 51% corn. There's some other rules about how bourbon has to get made, but an important rule, and we're going to talk about this in the next segment, bourbon does not have to come from Kentucky. It does not have to come from Bourbon County. And in fact, some of the best bourbons on the market right now don't.
12: Wait a minute. I have a question.
16: Yeah.
12: There's a county called Bourbon County?
16: Hell yeah, there is.
12: In Kentucky?
16: In Kentucky.
12: Okay.
16: Yeah. And a lot of the great distilleries are there. There's a lot of really great stuff in Kentucky that's happening.
12: All right. Well, then let's talk about another category, and that's rye.
16: Well, rye is my favorite of the whiskeys. If you're a new listener, my very first restaurant was Rye. Winning the Michelin Award for the best cocktails in Texas happened at Rye. So I'm a big fan of rye. Rye, if you're, you know, an astute observer, rye is not made from corn. It's made from 51% rye.
12: There you go.
16: So rye is a awesome, grain. It's generally going to be a little bit like more herbaceous, spicier, kind of drier than bourbon's going to be. So what happens lots of times is lots of people who drink bourbon start to think, I'd like something a little bit less sweet, and they'll kind of mature into rye because, well, you'll have some of those flavors we talked about in bourbon. You're also going to get like more pepperiness, more like baking spices. And I love rye as a cocktail whiskey because it's more dry. It's more herbaceous. So when I make an old fashioned, I can add a little bit of that sugar without it getting overly sweet because I can sort of play with the natural less sweetness of the rye. And by the way, rye was like the original whiskey of the United States. Corn took over and therefore bourbon took over. So that's a whole nother story. But rye is like a very classic American drink.
12: It's starting to make a comeback, but it has always been, I think, certainly in my experience, more popular in Canada.
16: Well, so a funny thing about Canadian rye is very popular in Canada, but it's not as controlled. What is rye whiskey is not as controlled by the government as it is in the United States. So you can actually make rye in Canada, and it doesn't have to have any rye in it. It can just be whiskey. It's just a synonymous word for whiskey. So unfortunately, now a lot of distilleries won't do that because they won't want to confuse the drinker.
12: Let's talk Scotland and Ireland.
16: Scotch whiskey is generally going to be barley based. So it's going to have a different flavor profile than corn. It's going to have a different profile than rye. It tends to be a little bit more like fruity floral. Irish is the same way, kind of fruity floral. They're kind of similar. Some people think that Irish whiskey is like beginner's whiskey. That's not necessarily the case. There's some really wonderful ones, but they do have really friendly examples that are great if you're just getting started. When people say I don't like scotch, they generally don't like that very smoky peatiness. Only some scotches are like that, by the way. So if you're wanting to explore whiskey, but you know you don't like that smokiness, just ask your local liquor store and say, I want a non-peated scotch. And there's so much more about that. Peat is basically degraded bog plants, and they like slice it up and burn it because they don't have trees in parts of Scotland, so they have to use that as a fuel. That's what makes it smoky. But unfortunately, I am going to run out of time on this, so I want to finish with Japan. Japan is a really great country for whiskey now, sort of inspired by those Scottish traditions. So it's going to have flavor profiles that are more similar to scotch, but not peat, because they don't use peat in Japan. Japanese whiskey is amazing for highballs, so just Japanese whiskey and super carbonated water is an amazing thing. They make amazing, fantastic whiskeys in Japan. That doesn't mean other countries aren't doing it, but those, America, Canada, Ireland, Scotland, and Japan, those are really the biggest producers of whiskey right now.
12: This episode of Flavor Files is all about whiskey. We have a whiskey expert coming on the show. Not that Tanner isn't knowledgeable, but an expert to join us as well. Stay with us on Flavor Files.
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16: One of the big misconceptions that I'm always dealing with when it comes to whiskey is people think bourbon's the best whiskey, and it is a good whiskey, but they think bourbon's the best, and bourbon comes from Bourbon County, Kentucky, and that's not true. I've been teasing that we have this guest on. I think you're going to absolutely love him because I do. Personal friend of mine, and I don't know how many medals you have for best corn whiskey in the world, but it's so many that I've lost count of them. From Iron Root Republic, Robert Licorice, welcome to Flavor Files.
38: Hey, thanks for having me on.
16: So First of all, I mentioned earlier that bourbon doesn't have to come from bourbon. It can come from anywhere in the United States, and you produce some wonderful bourbon. You also produce some corn whiskeys, which is like bourbon, but you break a couple of bourbon rules, and you've been really well recognized for your corn whiskey. So I really just want to talk to you kind of about bourbon, corn whiskey. Let's talk about Texas. And I mean, first of all, you know, one of the big things is when people think corn, I think a lot of people think yellow corn. But my favorite things that you do don't use yellow corn. Can you tell us about that?
0: Yeah. One of the things when we were getting into making whiskey is I had no idea how many different species of corn there are. I mean, there's literally tens of thousands of different species of corn. Corn naturally comes in every color of the rainbow. In fact, there's naturally occurring rainbow colored corns, and really, really fascinating. And through some our experimentation and exploring whiskey from other producers, what we've really found is corn is actually a lot like grapes. And the fact if you use different species, you can really get some unique, distinctive flavors from these different species. And it's been really fun to explore that over the last decade plus now.
16: Well, and you have had to get the amount of corn. This is a really cool thing. You actually pay farmers to plant the types of corn that you want so you can make the whiskey. And then little people like me like to go to the farm and say, well, you're making that for Robert. Could you sell me some of those very fun purple and reds and blue corns?
0: Oh, yeah. I think it's one of those things that because they're so rare, some of these corns, we really haven't had a lot of experience of like, what do these things taste like, whether they're food or drink. And being able to explore those flavors and, you know, with you being able to explore those flavors together has been one of the most fun parts about this journey that we've done at Ironroot. But I know with you too, we've had a lot of fun over the years exploring the different corns. And, you know, I still tell everybody the Bloody Butcher corn grits that you guys made is probably one of my favorite versions of grits I've ever had in my life. It was me too.
12: I just love that. Explain to us, Robert, what Tanner's talking about when he says that you make a corn whiskey by breaking some bourbon rules.
0: Oh yeah. So every country has different rules of how you define different styles of whiskey. In the United States, corn whiskey is actually a distinctive thing that's different than bourbon. So bourbon, by law, has to be made in the U.S. or one of the U.S. territories. It has to be at least 51% corn and aged in a brand new charred oak barrel. When it comes to corn whiskey actually has a higher minimum threshold. So corn whiskey in the U.S. has to be at least 80% corn. And then it cannot use a new charred oak barrel for aging. Because if you use a new charred oak barrel, you know, for us, it would make it bourbon. So when you use used barrels or toasted barrels or, you know, some different unique barrels, it gives some really cool different flavors that you don't see with bourbon. But it also makes it pretty distinctively different because bourbon is so well known for having that big, bold oak profile that you don't get when you use toasted or used barrels.
16: You're in Texas, obviously. Can you talk to a little bit about how Texas is different? What makes Texas different than, you know, being in Kentucky? Why isn't it an advantage for your distillery to be located here?
0: Well, I think if we walk outside right now, one of the big differences becomes very apparent. it's really hot for most of the year down here. We have such a long summer. We also have really dynamic weather because we get a lot of like weather from the Gulf of Mexico really comes up into Texas. And so we get these big, giant temperature swings, you know, 20, 30 degrees a day. And when you start seeing really warm weather and big swings of temperatures and very quick succession, it really impacts how that whiskey is performing in the barrel. Because when you heat liquids, they expand. And when whiskey's in a barrel and it heats up, it's only got one place to expand to. So it actually will force its way into the oak and really starts, when it gets really deep in the oak, you start basically dissolving all those wood sugars and tannins and all those really interesting flavors that are actually present in the oak. So with bourbon, you're getting all those big, bold, like raw flavors. With corn whiskey, especially with used barrels, you're getting what was in that barrel previously. Was it a sherry barrel? Was it a bourbon barrel? And the whiskey actually will start absorbing those compounds out of the oak and brings it back in when you cool down at night or, you know, for us, you know, we have to wait till like January for winter to hit for a couple months and you pull all those really great flavors back in there. And so that going in and out of the oak creates a really distinctive flavor profile when it comes to whiskey. Also, when you look at like chemically what's going on in barrels, we have a lot of esterification reactions that are occurring. And esterification and trans esterification, one of the catalysts is heat. And so when you have, you know, for us, when we use our pot still distillate, you have a lot more of those esters and a lot of those different compounds in there, and you really ratchet up those reactions. So when you get some of the more complex flavors of whiskey, like especially a lot of your fruit, I mean, if you think of bourbon, sometimes this gets this really cool cherry note, or, and if you go to Scotland with the Highlander Speyside scotches, you get this cool like green apple or other kind of cool fruit flavors. That comes from the esters. And so when you have bigger, warmer weather, you're really ratcheting up how fast and how much of those reactions are occurring. And so you get these really bold, really dynamic flavors that you don't really see in cooler, milder weather. I mean, we always say that the personality whiskey really comes from your weather. So when it's hot and aggressive, your whiskey is going to pull in a lot bigger, bolder, heavier flavors, which for us in in Texas, that kind of fits the profile of the state a little bit. So it's kind of fun how that matches us a little bit.
16: You kind of started making it what it is, right? You're one of the first producers to help define what is Texas whiskey. Would you say that it's been out long enough that those traits are consistent enough that you could almost say the Texas whiskey identity is, and these are some of the traits?
0: I'd say as a state overall, one of the big things that is pretty definitive about Texas whiskey is for the age that it is when you're buying a bottle or just inherently within the bottles, they're going to be bigger, bolder flavors than you're going to get in other climates. And even in different than other warmer climates, just because of the dynamicness of in Texas, we have all the different things from the jet stream, bringing different weather in, the big heat, you have the hurricanes from the Gulf that come up, that really impact weather here as well. Those big, bold things really just, it pushes that whiskey in that barrel. And so you just get these really deep expressions. I mean, you can even see the color on Texas whiskey. For the age, it is very dark, very rich colored. And that really does carry through into to most of the whiskeys in the state.
12: Robert, we're on a number of radio stations in Canada, and I asked you before we went on air if you knew 40 Creek from Ontario, and you did. You know that whiskey. So then would it take longer to finish a barrel of whiskey in Canada than it does in that extreme weather you have in Texas?
0: When you really kind of tear everything away and you really start looking about how weather impacts the aging of whiskey, what I tell people is that in warmer, more dynamic environments, you can hit what I would call a young but mature whiskey at a little bit earlier of an age. So I would say overall, typically if we created the exact same styles and exact same cuts off the still, typically you would find the whiskey in a warmer climate to be drinkable at a little bit younger age. Now, are we talking about, you know, two or three times faster? No, that's not the way this works, but definitely like maybe a year or so earlier than you would see in some of the Canadian provinces, especially I had a friend who was a distiller up in Canada who they would talk a lot about how like during the winter, you know, having to go out to the barrel warehouse and put Vaseline on their nose and their cheeks just because of how cold it is. And when barrels get below 40 degrees, they really, a lot of the things that make up maturation really do stall out. And so it depends on how the warehouse is maintained, but especially the warehouses where they let that natural weather really impact, it is, things will be ready sooner in warmer southern climate like Texas for sure.
16: Well, thank you so much for joining us. Robert, there's never enough time to hang out and drink whiskey with you, but we appreciate having you on the show. Iron Root Republic, they make amazing whiskeys. They're available all throughout the U.S. And are you in Canada?
0: Not yet, unfortunately.
16: Okay. Well, maybe you can get it shipped or smuggled from somebody in Buffalo if you're willing to make the trip around the lake. But thanks so much for being here, Robert. Coming up next, we're going to be talking about whiskey myths. Things that are not true about whiskey. We just broke a big one. Bourbon doesn't have to come from bourbon, but we've got some more coming up with you here.
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12: This is Flavor Files, and this episode is all about whiskey from one direction or another. And we're going to talk about whiskey myths, and I'm a little nervous about this, Tanner, because you have been serving whiskey. You're making yourself an expert in whiskey. You have won Best Cocktails for the state of Texas with your facility there in Rye in Dallas. And I just like whiskey. It doesn't mean I'm an expert on it. I just like it. So you're going to hit me with myths, and I'm going to try and guess whether it's true or not.
16: Myth slash law number one, good whiskey must be drunk neat.
12: Well, I think so, but I don't think that that's necessarily true.
16: I don't think that's true at all. In fact, if I was a person who owned cocktail bars, I would absolutely tell you that that's not true.
12: Why? Because you want me to buy something to go with it, or...
16: Well, because if you have to drink all your spirits neat, then there's nobody in the cocktail business.
12: Okay, but there are whiskeys that I really like, and I like them neat. And then there are some that are more overproof, and I got to put something in there.
16: Yeah, so I would say whiskey does not need to be drunk neat. I prefer drinks that are cold. So when I'm tasting, like if a product is new to me, I taste it neat. So that way I know exactly what it tastes like.
12: Right.
16: But when I'm tasting, when I'm just drinking for fun, I always do it on ice because I like things that are cold. You can always add water if something's a little bit overproof. You can always make it into a cocktail. Good whiskeys are meant to be drunk and enjoyed. So that's the most important thing. Don't feel like you have to drink it neat. If you drink it and you go, oh, that's too hot. The alcohol content's too high.
12: Sure. But you have let me taste some very expensive whiskeys at your bar. And I'm not going to take a whiskey that costs a couple hundred dollars for a 2-ounce pour and dump a bunch of Diet Coke in there.
16: No, I would say good whiskey should probably be drunk with just whiskey and water. But again, when someone asks me for a $50 shot of tequila and Dr. Pepper, do I make it? I did this weekend, and I will the next time they ask.
12: All right. What's myth number two?
16: Ice ruins whiskey.
12: No, I'd say that that's not true because a little bit of water going into the whiskey, the term is it opens it up. It seems to accentuate bringing out those flavors. Is that right?
16: Yeah, I mean, that's kind of what we just said, right? Is you can have it on ice, it can help make it better. Now, bad ice can ruin whiskey. When you go to high-end establishments that give you perfectly clear cubes, one of the things that they're doing is there's no impurities in the ice. That's why it's perfectly clear. And there's not going to be any flavors in the ice. I'm sure you've had this experience of you have ice that sits in the freezer for a while and it starts to get like freezer flavor. Yeah. You know, you can't necessarily define that. So that would ruin whiskey. So I would say making ice at home that's fresh would be ideal if you're going to be drinking whiskey at home.
12: All right. Number three.
16: Older is better.
12: I'd say that's the goal, but it's not always true, right?
16: So what we were talking about earlier where we say that whiskey is a product of where it's from, right? In Texas, like Robert was talking about, Texas is different than Kentucky. You think about Scotland. Scotland's very cold. It's very rainy. So the barrels aren't very active. Therefore, the whiskey needs to spend a long time in the barrels so it can develop that. That's why Scottish barrels or Scottish whiskeys always love to brag, you know, 12 years old. Right. Because at six, it tastes terrible. But in Texas, it's much faster. That's why, like, you think about tequila, a Reposado tequila can spend only 3 months in a barrel and already have color and character from the barrel because in Mexico, it's quite active. Same in the Caribbean. So the age statement doesn't mean that it's better. It depends more on what is it doing over that time period.
12: All right. And myth number four.
16: Number four, darker whiskey is older or better.
12: Well, the darkness just depends on how it interacts with the wood, doesn't it?
16: Yes and no. So
12: okay.
16: Generally, the longer it spends in the barrel, the darker it's going to get, the more wood character it's going to get. So if your whiskey was made in a barrel, that's fine. But if you forget about it in the barrel, it can become really over-extracted, and now you don't really get the grain flavor that you should in a whiskey, highlighted by barrel flavor. You just get barrel flavor with old cereal taste on top. And that stuff is nasty.
12: Okay, Cap'n Crunch whiskey is what you're talking about.
16: Yeah. Well, that would be very fruity as well. You would hate that. That's a flavored whiskey with oat extraction. Now, one of the other things about darker is better. Darker doesn't you can add stuff to whiskey. You can add caramel color to whiskey. You can add extra flavors to whiskey. You can cheat when you make whiskey and produce a product that feels like it's older or looks like it tastes like it. Tequila has a lot of people doing this. You can add adjuncts to the whiskey. So sometimes your whiskey is darker because it just has caramel color added. Really cheap products that try to pass as whiskey, like Kentucky Deluxe, for example, it's actually like malt liquor or vodka, and then they're dyeing it and flavoring it. That's why they can sell it so cheap. I don't buy any of those, and I don't suggest you do either.
12: Let's go with number five.
16: Expensive whiskey should never go in a cocktail. I think it's obvious what I'm going to say about this, right?
12: Well, yeah, because you're trying to get the money. But let's say you're doing it at home for yourself.
16: You could have said it in a nicer way.
12: Well, you're in business. I don't blame you. All right? I'm blunt. All right? That goes back to where I said, I'm not going to take a $200 a pour whiskey and dump Diet Coke or Cherry Cola or something in there. There's a reason that whiskey is expensive. And generally speaking, it's going to be better.
16: I like to think that the more expensive a spirit gets, the less interference I want in terms of what the cocktail is going to be. So for example, a margarita is going to have lime juice and it's going to have all kinds of stuff in it. And that's going to take away from really tasting the tequila. Same thing with the whiskey. So expensive whiskeys, pretty much the only cocktail anybody asks you to make with expensive whiskeys is the old fashioned. Because they say, well, I like a little bit of bitter. I like a little bit of sugar. I like a little bit of citrus. Sure. So it's sort of a low interference cocktail. So if you have a really nice whiskey, or maybe someone's going to give you one as a gift and you go, wow, this is $250, but I can't drink it on its own. It is okay. This is your permission. You can make an old fashioned out of it and I will be okay with it and we'll bring around Jerry so that you can enjoy it too.
12: Thank you very much. Let's go with myth number six.
16: Smooth means good.
12: That's subjective. If you're new to whiskey, probably none of it feels smooth to you.
16: So this is what I don't like is a lot of people that are learning about whiskey, kind of the only word they've ever heard to use is, oh, that's smooth, right? Mm-hmm. So whiskey, I mean, it should be smooth. It should be balanced and pleasant, right? But a whiskey can be hot, which means it has too much alcohol character for you. Smooth, by the way, can also mean it's bland, low proof, and has no character, right? Plenty of paper is smooth, but there's not a lot going on when it comes to paper, right? Velvet is smooth, but it has a texture. It has a character. And so smooth doesn't necessarily mean good, because I don't view heat, high alcohol content, as a flaw. I don't view intensity of flavor as a flaw. And smooth, by the way, can also mean, when I was talking about adjuncts, people adding chemicals to whiskey, this is legal, by the way. You can add chemicals to spirits that sort of like numb your mouth. So it makes you think that it's smoother because while you're drinking it, it's like softening up your mouth so you can't feel how bad the spirit is.
12: Okay. I'll try and watch out for that. Let's fit in number seven.
16: Single malt is better than blended whiskey. So this goes back to Scotch. We didn't quite get into it, but single malts are a style of whiskey made from one growing season. All the malt comes from this one place, this one time of year. We've made the whiskey out of that, almost like how wine is made.
12: Okay.
16: Right? Like vintaged wine. You see 2020, you know it's those grapes from that year. Otherwise, you can have blended scotches, which is a blend of all kinds of different scotch. So is single malt better than blended?
12: Again, I just think it depends who's doing it and what the formulation was that particular batch.
16: Yeah, I would say they're not better. There's plenty of people who are terrible farmers who make terrible whiskey every year, but they get to call them single malts. There's also a lot of skill required in blending. And by the way, every single whiskey you drink has blending involved, because what they'll do is they'll have a warehouse and they'll have 100,000 barrels in there, and they're picking the different barrels and blending them together to make sure that the whiskey has the right flavor profile, that it's consistent. Maker's Mark has to taste the same every single bottle. So the blending in a lot of ways can be actually more difficult than the production, because the production's trying to do the same thing the whole time, but blending has to make sure they get the same result every time. So blenders are experts, they're masters, and they are wonderful people involved in the whiskey making process. There's nothing wrong with blended whiskey.
12: All right, coming up next on this edition of Flavor Files, all about whiskey. What else belongs in the barrel? Stay with us on Flavor Files.
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12: This episode of Flavor Files is all about whiskey, and you mentioned earlier, Tanner, that bourbon in the United States, one of the must-haves, one of the qualifications is it must be made in a brand new barrel. I have gone to Kentucky and I've done the bourbon tour and I've seen the coopers making the barrels there at some of these locations like Jack Daniel's, which is not a bourbon, it's a whiskey, but still they're doing the same thing. They do it at Maker's Mark and all of those places. And it's a really nice barrel, and the whiskey sits in it for 5 years, 10 years, whatever they're doing. They don't just throw that barrel away afterward.
16: They don't just throw the barrel away, but the problem is they can't use it again. For if a place only makes bourbon, then they have no legal ability to use that barrel again. So what they have to do now is hopefully find somebody to buy that barrel and get some of that money back.
12: Well, and people do buy those barrels because there are other barrel-aged products.
16: Exactly. So a bourbon barrel is, in a funny way, actually a really desirable commodity. There are distilleries that have a pretty successful product line, which is old barrels. Now, and if you're a really good distillery, a valuable one, one where people want to use your brand, you can actually make pretty good money on your old barrel that you're legally not allowed to use. I wish that I had legal trash or illegal trash I could sell and make a bunch of money. That would be fantastic.
12: Well, here's something that you're too young to remember. Way back in the 70s, there was a big thing of customizing your van. And one of the things you could do is take an old bourbon barrel and make the seats out of the barrel.
16: Well, you can still do that. I mean, I've still seen like some of these people, they'll set them up and they'll make little office chairs out of it.
12: Yeah.
16: But
12: yeah,
16: there's lots of things. And you know, obviously, okay, one place you could do is take barrels, and obviously you can cut them up and you can turn them into furniture. I've seen people turn them into planters. One thing that lots of people do is they'll chop them up. We've talked about like smoking cocktails before, but people will chop up barrels and then they'll actually make barbecue using some of those chips, or they'll make cocktails using some of that ex-bourbon barrel wood, and they smoke with it. So that can be a really cool thing to do. It's quite expensive if you're going to try to make barbecue that way, and I don't necessarily think it involves the flavor. If you're wanting to infuse whiskey into your barbecue, a more cost-effective way would be to pour whiskey onto whatever you're barbecuing, because then you're going to actually get some of the whiskey flavor in there. But okay, so who's buying these barrels? First of all, why are they buying these barrels? So why do you want to buy an ex-bourbon barrel? Well, the barrel's still going to be able to add wood flavor to whatever it is you want to do. It's still going to be able to slow oxidation. It's still going to round off the harsh edges. Part of the reason you put it in the barrel to begin with is if you ever have stuff that comes right off the still, it's moonshine. It's rough. Yes. It doesn't taste very good. It needs to have its corners sanded off, and the barrel does that. So it's going to concentrate these flavors. It's going to incorporate new flavors. It's going to add this character, and the barrel is going to have whiskey in the wood. You know, they'll dump it out, but think about it. Anytime you've emptied a peanut butter jar, isn't there peanut butter still in the jar? Of course. And if you poured whiskey in that empty jar, wouldn't it therefore kind of taste like peanut butter? So this is the same idea. You can pour stuff into the barrel and benefit from the fact that it had bourbon in it to begin with.
12: Yeah, you have drinks that work very well that way. And I think both wine and sometimes beer makers, brewers, will use those barrels.
16: Absolutely. Wine loves to do this. Wine itself is a barreled product much of the time. And so putting it in a whiskey barrel allows them to sort of get a slightly different character. These are definitely popular in the United States, where you get like cabs finished in whiskey barrels, because you're basically selling somebody, oh, it's wine and it's whiskey all coming together. It's a really great marketing ploy. It can also taste really good. So I don't mean to make it sound like a scheme or something, but it can taste good. But that's sort of the idea. Beer is the exact same way. You lots of times see this with stouts, really big, heavy beers, where they want some of those whiskey flavors. It's also going to allow that beer to kind of come up in alcohol percentage. You can also use the barrels as a way to encourage like sour beers, wild fermentations. You put them in the wood and you let them sit there. And rather than give them the yeast you want, you let them take whatever yeast is around. If you know you have an environment where that's safe, you can allow it to spontaneously ferment, and the wood is a really good vessel for allowing that to happen.
12: Yeah, well, the barrel-aged stout is something that I might say, yeah, I'll have one of those.
16: Absolutely. And they become prized, very strong. They, unfortunately, can become pretty expensive, but they end up being some really great, very cool beers. It gets so hot here in Texas that that's not something I can drink in the summer. But if I'm visiting you in the winter, I'm happy to have some of these beers. They're great.
12: All right. So before we have to end here,

0: can do it at home. It's still fun. The cocktails are still good. It's just not, you know, in fashion at the moment at cocktail bars.
1: Okay, but if I got one of those little baby barrels, and mm-hmm. I like the old-fashioned, and I mix up a bunch of old-fashions because you can put more than one in there, and I mix up a little batch of old-fashions, and I put it in that barrel, how long would you leave it there?
0: I would probably start with, like, 8 weeks okay. and then see what I think of it.
1: Okay.
0: So it can be actually a really cool thing, and one thing you can do is there's a thing called an infinity bottle, which is you take every time you're about to finish a whiskey – you have the second to last drink and you pour the last drink into this bottle and it becomes this mix of all the whiskeys you've been drinking over time. One thing you can do is you can have an infinity barrel. You can put it up and after 2 months, you could come home every day and you could get yourself, you know, you could have it a little old fashioned and then you could pour a little more old fashioned in there. And so you start to have like an infinity barrel where there's always some really old stuff and there's always some new stuff. And then that yep. way you don't have to wait 2 months every single time. You can kind of create the Solera method old fashioned barrel. But that's a whole nother technique. I do want to answer your question about foods that go in there. One, okay. Vinegars. Vinegars go great in a barrel. You don't see this all the time. You have to like really seek these out, but it's really cool because it gives them this like real depth. And so while vinegar is still bright and acidic, it also gives it a lot of character. I'm a huge fan of barrel-aged vinegars when you can get your hands on them. Soy sauce. This is another one that does great in a barrel. The long fermentation, the long aging in the barrel, it's a really cool way to be able to get the flavors of soy sauce and allow it to develop over years and incorporate some of that barrel flavor. I love it.
1: I said I didn't like the whiskey that had maple syrup in it, but maple syrup itself is a fabulous product. Do they use barrels?
0: Absolutely. Bourbon barrel maple syrup, which again, this is something you could make. If you're like, well, that sounds cool. You could buy a little baby barrel and you could yep. make your own maple syrup. Well, I mean, you wouldn't be making the maple syrup, but you could make a bourbon barrel aged maple syrup. You could give away as gifts. One thing, by the way, if you wanted a quick cheat to make this faster, and I have done this, you can buy bourbon barrel chips, like designed for smoking, pour those into the maple syrup. It'll go a lot faster because there's more surface contact, and then okay. you can just pour it back out again and serve the maple syrup. It'll go a lot faster if you use chips than a barrel, by the way.
1: You just throw those in there and then take them out with a sieve.
0: Yeah, take them out with a sieve, okay. but you don't have to wait 2 months. You can wait like a week, and it'll taste fine. You can also right. do that with honey, by the way. Barrel-aged honey works really well. Hot sauce, lots of hot sauces are actually made in wooden barrels. Like Tabasco, for example, they make it in wooden barrels, and that's part of the Tabasco flavor. So that's another thing where ex-whiskey barrels have another life as a hot sauce product.
1: Cheese, chocolate, those things go in barrels?
0: Yeah, some people age that stuff. So what they'll do is they'll take the cheese, and they can put that like into the wood, and they'll let them sit together like in the cave. And so obviously cheese isn't a liquid, but it's still a porous product. It still ages over time. And so by being packed in a barrel, it'll sort of, you know, bring in some of those whiskey flavors and be able to mature that way. That's the same way coffee works. When you make barrel-aged coffee, you're putting the coffee, you're packaging it into a barrel, and this is allowing it to absorb some of those esters and some of those flavors as it goes along. And chocolate, of course, goes great with whiskey. I prefer to have my chocolate and my whiskey next to each other. I don't need them mixed together, but it's not bad.
1: All right. That's our whiskey adventure here on Flavor Files. We'll be with you next week. You can find all of our episodes. There's 40 or so by now at Flavor Files, P-H-I-L-E-S, Flavor Files.
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3: From the National Newsroom of the Canadian Press, I'm Don Mitchell. Mounties in BC's Okanagan say they are working closely with a family that has been impacted by a fatality in the explosive wildfire near Summerland. There is a provincial state of emergency in effect for the region, where more than 20,000 people were ordered to flee, while evacuation alerts extend to the northern edge of Penticton, where many evacuees have been sent. RCMP said in a statement that evacuations have been challenging in areas cut off by flames, and a resident of Meadow Valley, west of Summerland, is the person who reported the possible death. Summerland was ordered entirely evacuated just after midnight this morning, with more than 8,000 residents around Peachland to the north also ordered to leave. Meanwhile, Emergency Information Officer Eric Thompson with the Regional District of Okanagan-Similkameen says the blaze around Summerland was one of the quickest moving, fastest growing wildfires the area has seen in recent times.
4: So specifics on damages and dates of return home and access and those types of things will be coming, but it's not available right now because the assessments are still being done.
3: The BC Wildfire Service says winds were carrying embers up to a kilometer ahead of the main body of the fire. It forced a closure 15 kilometers from its ignition point to Summerland in the east in just a matter of hours. Elsewhere, Surrey police say they're investigating a targeted shooting that left one man injured in a Wally neighborhood late yesterday. Officers responded to reports of gunfire near a home shortly before midnight and found the victim with a gunshot wound. Meanwhile, a manhunt in Halifax has ended after Mounties said officers arrested a shooting suspect they earlier warned residents about. Described as armed and dangerous, the RCMP issued an emergency alert warning to residents just after noon, connected with a suburban neighborhood north of the city. In their own statement before noon, Halifax Regional Police accused the man of being involved in an earlier shooting around Annapolis Royal, a small community about 200 kilometers northwest of Halifax. No details were released about that incident. And in the Middle East, Iran insisting the United States needs to correct its behavior before the Strait of Hormuz can reopen. Strikes are still going on in the waterway as the United Arab Emirates reported one of its ships was targeted by an Iranian missile today. ABC News foreign correspondent Marcus Moore has details on a statement from Iranian officials and what they want in return for reopening the strait.
5: An official saying the effort to reopen the Strait of Hormuz that Iran is very close to a deal with Oman that would secure navigation through the strait, but that any deal is contingent on the U.S., saying that the strait will not reopen unless the U.S., quote, corrects its behavior. Iranians have also reiterated demands for the U.S. to lift its naval blockade on Iranian ships and ports, as well as calling on the U.S. and its allies to halt any attacks on Iranian proxies across the region.
3: Oman, a mediator Gulf Arab country, which has said relatively little on the talks to end the violence, said in its own statement discussions were ongoing in a positive and constructive atmosphere and condemned the latest attacks on ships in the strait. This is the Canadian Press. In sports, Davis Alexander threw four touchdown passes as the Montreal Alouettes beat the Edmonton Elks 48-30 in a statement CFL win that puts their season record to 8-1. Elks quarterback Cody Fajardo, who led Montreal to a Grey Cup in 2023, believes the current edition of the Owls mean business.
6: I think they sent a message to the league, like, we're one of the top teams in this league and they beat us in all three phases. We know that it was going to be a dogfight, but we also knew they were pissed off after we took them down the wire at our place, but that's a good football team. All three phases, they beat us so pretty good, and we got to be better.
3: Elsewhere, Iga Świątek defeated Marta Kostyuk in three sets to reach the quarterfinals of the National Bank Open Women's Tennis Tournament. Kostyuk was visibly frustrated at times as she struggled after winning the opening set. Świątek says she sometimes notices when an opponent gets flustered.
7: It is a little bit satisfying, you know, I gotta say. But most of the times I don't care because I want to continue doing my job.
3: Round of 16 play continues tomorrow at Sobeys Stadium in Toronto. From the Canadian Press, I'm Don Mitchell.
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22: Welcome everyone, I'm Richard Krause. I hope you're doing well, that you're staying happy, healthy, and safe. It's a big show. Let's jump in. Later on, we'll meet musical theater performer Jake David Smith. See him in The Great Gatsby at the CAA Ed Mirvish Theater in Toronto until August 23rd. We'll find out about the show and why he thinks Jay Gatsby is the personification of hope. That's a little bit later on. First, let's meet filmmaker, director, producer, and podcast host Pete Ferrero. Pete gained recognition for his documentaries The Price of Fame about wrestling legend Ted DiBiase and Her Name is Chef, which was praised by Padma Lakshmi for spotlighting women in the culinary world. He's also the creator and host of the popular Beverly Hills 90210 show podcast, where he dives deep into the iconic series alongside its original original producers and cast. His latest project, which we'll be talking about today, is a feature documentary called The Best Pizza in L.A. It's available now on TVOD, and it makes the bold case that Los Angeles is home to the world's best pizza. Pete Ferrero joined me via Zoom from Los Angeles. I'm going to go back a little ways here. So you grew up near Giant Stadium in New Jersey in the 90s. You ate Taylor's ham, you ate egg and cheese sandwiches, and you watched a lot of Beverly Hills 90210. How did that East Coast bringing shape your storytelling style and your eventual move to L.A.?
10: It's a great question. I did grow up in the East, right exactly where you said, right by the Meadowlands. I grew up in a place called Lyndhurst, New Jersey. The first pizza I've ever had was at a place called Mr. Bruno's in Lyndhurst, New Jersey. And during that time, and then eventually went to a town called Paramus, New Jersey, I would watch Beverly Hills 90210 religiously. It was my show, that and WWF wrestling. And every time I would eat pizza, I would eat pizza during those times. Like when I would watch a show, pizza was something in my family that was just like a huge part of TV, pop culture and all of that stuff. And so being on the East Coast, growing up in those areas, like it shaped me of like, you know, just like the stories I want to tell, the things that I want to talk about. And then inevitably as a filmmaker, you know, you try to find different places, and I'm always wanted to live in Los Angeles since I was a kid. It was like, I remember my mom asked me when I was a kid, where do you want to live? And she was thinking I was going to be like Passaic, Patterson, Newark, some city in Jersey, Ridgewood, Paramus, Lyndhurst. I was like, Los Angeles. She thought I was crazy. But now I am there, and I became friendly with lots of different people, and I've become obsessed with the pizza and like just wanted to tell this story.
22: Well, we'll get to the pizza in just a second, but one of your dual obsessions is Beverly Hills 90210. And am I correct in my research when I found out that you live just a few minutes away from the Walsh house?
10: That's true. I did. I mean, I don't live there anymore. There was this horrific fire there a year ago or so. And so I left there. But when I first moved to L.A., I always looked at L.A. through the lens of Beverly Hills and to end up being an East Coaster. And we were trying to find a place to like live and where we felt comfortable. And I saw the Walsh House in Altadena and was like, okay, this is home to me. The Walshes were living around the corner from me. Nobody from the show lives there. But for me, I thought Brandon, Brenda, Jim and Cindy were living right in that house. Yeah, I did.
22: Your first film was called The Price of Fame. It was about Ted DiBiase and the wrestling world.
10: Yeah.
22: Tell me a little bit about your entryway into that. Were you a wrestling fan as a kid, or did you just hear about this incredible story this guy has and said, you know what, this is something I have to get on film?
10: I was a huge WWF fan, the old school WWF, though, like the 80s wrestling that we grew up with. I'm a huge, my favorite wrestler is Bret Hart, you know, so just how could it not be?
22: Canadian,
10: absolutely.
22: Throwing that out there.
10: All my favorites are Canadian. So maybe that's next. Maybe the best pizza will be in Canada next. I was a huge wrestling fan. I grew up in that universe and watching it and going to the matches when I was a kid. And I wanted to make a documentary about what happened to all those old school wrestlers. Where were they? Where were they doing years later? And I saw Ted's story and I really like fell in love with it, and I thought he was an interesting guy. I mean, their lives now are way different than when we were making the movie. Right. But it was good. It was inspirational, and it was something that I'm super proud of. I think that world is so interesting, and being a fan of it and then being connected and meeting, I actually met Bret Hart through the making of that documentary and got to drive with him somewhere and talk to him for like an hour, and it was like the coolest thing ever, as well as getting to know Ted and all those guys. Yeah. Mm-hmm.
22: And you got a lot of praise and some push from Padma Lakshmi. And we remember her from Top Chef, and she has a culinary challenge show on I think, CBS right now. She saw your film, Her Name is Chef, and loved it. How important was that in terms of finding your niche? Because you seem to make a lot of movies about food now. So is that
10: what I do. And I love food. I love restaurants. Like, I love like going to a restaurant or going to the bar at a restaurant and like seeing the dance and feeling the scene. And like, I just, you know, I think that there's a deep connection between food and film. Actually, I think the people that are making it are very like creative, and they have like very specific minds about, in food it would be flavor, in film it would be shots or thoughts or people or profiles. And so I always connected those worlds together.
22: You're listening to Pete Ferrero on The Richard Krause Show. His film, The Best Pizza is in L.A., is available on TVOD right now.
10: I love Padma. I'm obsessed with Padma. And the reason why that, I mean, how could you not? She's beautiful and just like so incredibly like talented as like a writer. And as a host and all those things. And she was deeply connected to one of the chefs in the documentary. Her name is Chef Fatima Ali, who passed away. And so we connected about that, you know, during that time. And she was so helpful in, you know, talking about the movie, saying it was really good, and connecting the dots to even other people when it came out. So she was a super supporter and just like just a great, good person. That's the one thing about this process of like making documentaries about people that you love and you know are a fan of. It's like my experience has been to always meet your heroes. I mean, the people that I've gotten to meet and work with on the projects, and including in this documentary or in other documentaries, have all like totally impressed me and have been really cool.
22: Your new documentary is the most controversial one yet. What sparked your idea to make a whole documentary arguing that the best pizza is in Los Angeles and not New York or Chicago or Italy for that matter?
10: Yes. Well, I have to think about that one, about Italy. As an Italian, I almost got offended at myself. You know, when I first moved to L.A. back in 2020, there was a dude that was like, well, good luck, but the only thing that you won't be able to find anymore is pizza. And so I said, no, there's great pizza in L.A. Not only is there great pizza in L.A., the best pizza is in L.A. And I just said that and thought, well, is that true? You know what I mean? I started to eat a lot of different pizzas when I started living out there, Triple Beam being one of them that I went to all the time during the pandemic. And at the same time, like, there is this sort of, like, movement or moment happened, this sort of revolution of pizza makers coming to Los Angeles. At the same time my friend made this comment, it happened to be that there was a lot of really great pizza shops that were opening and ones that existed in Los Angeles already. And the thing I love about the town is that it's just such a diverse, different types of pizza. I've had like Mexican style pizza, Tokyo style pizza. I've had, you know, great New York slices in Los Angeles. I've had, just an array of different styles. And for me collectively, the fact that you can get like a really, really good New York style pizza, a really, really good, Tokyo style pizza, and then also Nancy Silverton or some of those classics, to me, makes it feel better. It makes me feel like I can get anything and it's all really good.
22: Wolfgang Puck's pizza is something that is like a little teaser throughout the film. And I don't think it gives anything away to say that you eventually get the pizza. You eventually get the pizza. You didn't get Wolfgang, and that's a running joke in the movie as well. But, you know, that seemed like the kind of pizza that I would automatically think of when I think of Los Angeles. It's going to have artisanal toppings. It's going to have something that doesn't normally go on pizza, something from the ocean. I don't know, whatever it was. But you said it was good, but you didn't. You said it's kind of not pizza.
10: It's more like a bagel.
22: Yeah.
10: You know what I mean? It's like a smoked salmon cream cheese thing on bread. I don't know. Like, for me, it's like I thought it was good. It really tasted good. I mean, I don't, you know. Is it my favorite pizza? For me, growing up on the East Coast, as you said, by the Meadowlands, pizza is red sauce and cheese. You know what I mean? But I do love top, like, since I've been doing the documentary, like, I love pear on pizza. I love all that stuff. Mm. And I do know that, like, that was a big, big moment in Los Angeles' pizza's history, that Wolfgang Puck, and then subsequently after that, the California Pizza Kitchen kind of created, like, the LA or the California pizza. And to me, it's like, that's not really LA pizza at all. Like, to me, LA pizza is, Danny Boy's pizza, is Triple Beam pizza, is Pizzeria Say. It's these places that have sort of like just opened up in the last 5 or 6 years. And even some of the classics like, Mulberry Street Pizza or some of those places, Pizzeria Mozza. Like this is what I think of when I think of like LA pizza, not Wolfgang. And it was fun to like when Wolfgang went and do the documentary, which I was like, I don't know why. Like, why wouldn't you want to talk about the invention of this incredible pizza that you've made? That's $150. I was like, oh, well, we're going to have to try the pizza no matter what.
22: Yeah. And by far the most expensive pizza mm-hmm. that you tried. Yeah.
10: It was, yes. I mean, there's an omakase pizza night, which is 7 or 8 different pizzas. But that's 8 different pizzas that you're trying in one evening. Yeah, this is one pizza at one shop.
22: You're listening to Pete Ferrero on The Richard Krause Show. His film, The Best Pizza is in L.A., is available now on TVOD. When we come back, we continue the conversation with Pete, and we'll talk about how maybe water is the crucial ingredient.
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22: Welcome back, everyone. I'm Richard Krause, and thanks for hanging out with me today. I appreciate it. Later on in the show, we'll meet Jake David Smith. You can see him in The Great Gatsby at the CAA Ed Mervish Theatre in Toronto until August 23rd. We'll find out how he'll honor audience expectations with making the role of Jay Gatsby feel fresh and personal. And that's later. First, let's get back to my conversation with filmmaker and pizza lover Pete Ferrero. His film, The Best Pizza is in L.A., explores his journey to prove that the world's best pizza isn't found in New York or Chicago or Italy even, but in Los Angeles, alongside interviews of celebrity chefs like Nancy Silverton and Brooke Williamson, and special guests like Tori Spelling, Ray Romano, and Brian Austin Green. Pete dives into the history and the explosion of uniquely topped pizza joints all across Los Angeles. Pete Ferrero joined me via Zoom from Los Angeles. All right, so people talk about the crust, the New York crust versus Chicago, all that kind of stuff. You went one step further, and you brought water in. What did you learn from that?
10: I've always heard that, you know, oh, it's never going to be that good because the water is so different in New York. And so somebody in the movie said that to me, literally said that to me, and then I was like, oh, I need to fly the water in. Like, I literally need to see if this is true. And the thing about it was, like, there was definitely, and what was kind of shocking to all of us when we were making it, like, there's definitely some, there's some flavor of something that is changing the pizzas to feel like it tastes different. But there was no part of me that felt like, oh, that's a better pizza because the, you know, that, of that flavor. Like, it just was like, oh, okay, it has like a unique flavor profile to it. But to me, it was like, oh, I still like the LA one. It's still really, really good. So I tried to debunk that whole myth that you can't, like, water defines pizza. I would say that dough, flour, you know what I mean? Flour would definitely affect, you know, the pizza that you're making. So the flour, like, people that were flying, we have people in LA flying flour from Italy, two different people. And it does impact the pizza in some, in a way for sure. You don't know though if it's like whenever time I go back to New York and eat pizza, there's a part of me that's like, this is really incredible. There's a place called Brothers Pizzeria on Staten Island that I just go to all the time. And I do say, oh my God, that is so good. That is so good. But I don't know if I say it's so good because I'm in New York at Staten Island and I'm eating the pizza. Like, I've had pizza in Los Angeles and also other places where I'm like, that pizza is so good. You know?
22: Yeah. What was the biggest challenge, in putting all this together?
10: The problem was that as I started making this documentary is there are so many good pizza places and that you only have a limited time to make a documentary and to get guests to come, you know, hang out with you. So you leave some really great classic pizza places off the list. And I've run into LA people that are like, but how could you not include Quarter Sheets, or how could you not include Mulberry or this place or that place? It's like, well, the movie's only an hour.
22: Yeah.
10: I can't ask people to watch 2 hours of all these pizza places in Los Angeles, you know? That was the thing. The thing was like selecting which ones actually make it. Yeah.
22: And were you surprised, at the preferences that some of your guests had? You've got Ray Romano and Brooke Williamson, who is, probably, I don't know, is she the top chef in LA? It seems like it. She is one of them anyway. I thought that her choice was relatively simple, which kind of surprised me a little bit.
10: Well, it was funny because when I went with Brooke, I was like, I knew that I wanted to go to a place with her where I could compete with her because Brooke is like this competition champion. She's won every single food television show there is to win. To me, she's the greatest champion of all time.
22: You're listening to Pete Ferrero on The Richard Krause Show. His film, The Best Pizza is in LA, is available on TVOD right now.
10: I'm obsessed with her. I think she's just an amazing human. And I was like, well, where would you want to go? And she was like, Shakey's, which is like sort of this, like, in, for people that don't know. I don't know what that would be. Maybe like it's whatever they have, like video games and an arcade and skee ball and basketball and all that stuff. And it's like that's the old school pizza that she grew up eating. And so like for me, I like connecting pop culture and pizza is definitely a thing. Mm-hmm. You know, watching 90210, watching wrestling, watching Food Network, watching Brooke Williamson. Like I watch pizza when I'm watching her on TV. So for me, connecting a place like Shakey's, which is maybe not, let's say, like it's not Nancy Silverton's pizza place, right? It's not like this epic pizza place, but it's one that you can go to with your family and enjoy the pizza at and like the arcade and all the things. And, it was fun to go to that one. I love Shakey's now because of the fact that I always think about losing to Brooke Williamson, you know?
22: I have this theory about James Bonds that the first James Bond that you see in a movie theater is your James Bond.
10: Okay.
22: Right? So okay. Mine is Roger Moore, because Live and Let Die was my first James Bond in a movie theater. And I've seen all the other ones. I appreciate them, but the first cut is the deepest. And I, when I started watching this movie, thought it would be the same with pizza. The first pizza that you have, the first kind of place that you go that's around the corner that you have these warm memories of, is going to always be your favorite pizza, the best pizza. But you kind of proved me wrong there.
10: I debunked that. Like, that is a very popular pizza opinion, too, of pizza aficionados. I've heard that comment quite a bit. And it's like, for me, it's like, so I'm sorry to say this, but I used to go to Mr. Bruno's when I was a kid. There was a guy, Steve, that owned Mr. Bruno's in Lyndhurst. Steve left and sold it to other people. And Mr. Bruno's isn't as good as when Steve owned it. When Steve owned Mr. Bruno's, it was a really good pizza spot. I'm not saying it's not, it's okay, but it's not like what it was like when Steve owned it. So it's impossible, I think, to hold up pizza places to this, like, you know, this legendary status that you have in your mind, because it keeps shifting. My grandmother used to make pizza at home, and I don't even eat that style of pizza anymore because it will never match what my grandmother's pizza was. So, and to me, it's like, what I like about food is the reinvention of. I love, like, okay, we love all these legendary places, and yes, it's always going to be something really important to us, but what about the person that's creating the new thing that you're going to love forever? And to me, like, that's what excites me about food. Like, I mean, I was saying to you before we came on, there's a place in Hamilton, Canada. My friend Kathleen Robertson is from that area, and she told me, what is it, Cherry Ghost Pizza? And, like, I want to try that one. Like, I'm more excited about going to Hamilton and trying a pizza spot than I am going back to New York, because I know what that pizza is going to be like. I mean, there's New York's pizza places that are just awful. There are places in New York where I've eaten at 2 o'clock in the morning, like looking for a late night slice, being like, it's New York City. It's the pizza capital of the world. And you go into some like $2 shop and you're like, this is the worst pizza I've ever had in my entire life. Yeah. So I've had really great top level pizzas in New York, but I've also had the worst pizza in my life in New York.
22: It's those dollar slices. They're the worst. They're meant for drunk people at 3 a.m. is what they're
10: exactly.
22: For.
10: But my palate and my pizza blood doesn't accept it. Doesn't accept it. Yeah.
22: All right. So you are wearing a t-shirt from Hamilton, which a lot of my listeners will be very familiar with. And there's a couple of places here that you should try, and you could do maybe, you know, New York, LA, you kind of settled that one, LA, Hamilton, because, there's a place called Cowabunga Pizza there. It has won awards globally for having the best cheese slice in the world at the International Pizza Challenge. Moving on from Hamilton, here's the final question. Is there such a thing as bad pizza, or are there just varying degrees of goodness?
10: I'm saying I've had pizza in New York besides the dollar slices where the expectation is it's New York City, it's, you know, theater district, or it's even like a popular pizza spot where I've been like, okay, this is good. Yeah. But like, I can say that I've had pizza in Jersey, you know, or I've had pizza in Nova Scotia, Canada, that was better than some certain slices that I've had in New York City. I know it's a bit controversial to say that, but I have had amazing pizza in New York. I would say probably the best New York style of pizza is in New York. How's that? I'll concede that point. But I can get a really good New York slice out here in Los Angeles at Danny Boy's. And these days, you know, I live in L.A., there's a Danny Boy's that just opened up near me. Like, that's the one that's kind of my vibe right now. You know what I mean? Like, it's local, it's really good, and it's kind of better than some of the pizza shops that I've had in Jersey and New York.
22: That was Pete Ferrero on The Richard Krause Show. His film, The Best Pizza Is in L.A., is available on TVOD right now. Ed, as a former East Coaster, it warmed my heart to hear him talk about how he's had great pizza in Nova Scotia. Cheers to that. Stay with me. Lots more on The Richard Krause Show coming up after.
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22: Welcome back, everyone. I'm Richard Krause, and thanks for spending part of your day with me today. I appreciate it. My guest is Jake David Smith, the Broadway and National Tour musical theater veteran who made his Broadway debut in Disney's Frozen, starred as Marius on the National Tour of Les Mis, and originated Prince Oliver in the off-Broadway production of Between the Lines. Today, we talk about his career and playing Jay Gatsby in The Great Gatsby, an extravaganza that Entertainment Weekly said explodes with life and energy. It's playing at the CAA Ed Mirvish Theatre in Toronto until August 23rd.

0: Jake David Smith, join me via Zoom. You went from an ensemble and understudy in Frozen on Broadway to playing Marius on the Les Mis National Tour, then Prince Oliver in Between the Lines, and now you've got the title role in The Great Gatsby. What felt like the biggest leap or learning curve between each of those roles?
1: Well, the order is sort of flip-flopped around there. So I did Frozen, and then the pandemic hit, and a few regional jobs, and then Between the Lines, and then Marius, and now Gatsby. And I honestly, I would have to say that the biggest jump would be from summer stock theater just while I was in college to Frozen. You know, joining a show that's already existing, and like it is, the analogy is used all the time, jumping onto a moving train. You there's not as much creativity and ability to explore, and you're very much like, you are there to do the job of the person that came before you. And then after a while, people get to know you and your style and your vibe, and you get to incorporate some of your own instincts into your ensemble track and into your little bit characters that you play throughout the show and things like that. But dancing, just Rob Ashford's choreography day in, day out, and doing Frozen in the ensemble was certainly the biggest sort of slap in the face to any of these things. I grew up, and sort of throughout my career, I've been playing love interests and principal characters and things like that. And this was really the first time for an extended period of time where I was in the ensemble. I was really storytelling with dance and not with my words, you know, and that was a new thing for me. But my dance captains and my fellow ensemble members really helped me out and lifted me up. It was fantastic.
0: And you're on Broadway.
1: Yeah.
0: There's got to be something when you land a gig. I mean, you've worked a great deal, but you made it to Broadway fairly quickly. And so that must resonate with you a little bit.
1: Yeah, absolutely. I mean, it was incredibly intimidating. I was 22 years old.
0: Wow.
1: Freshly, you know, I think it was like 8 days after my 22nd birthday. I actually landed the job before I even graduated. So Disney was kind enough to let me walk at graduation and delay my start by 1 week so that grandma could see me in a cap and gown. And they were incredibly kind about that. But yeah, I mean, Broadway is a different animal. You know, when you're doing regional jobs and when you're doing summer stock jobs, like, your community is your cast. And on Broadway, it's everyone has their life back at their apartment, their kids, their spouse, their friends. And like, you come to the theater to do your work and then you go back to your life. And it's as a 22-year-old, no one like outright explained that to me. And it's just sort of a thing I had to discover. But 3 months in, I was like, why aren't we all hanging out together in our free time? You know, I was like, that's because Jeremy's 40 and like is doing his own life. You know, he's been around the block. So that was a fun thing. And now a piece of advice that I give to younger actors all the time.
0: What was the first entryway to you for musical theater? Did you see something when you were a kid that lit the fire, or was there a show that you were in high school or something?
1: Yeah, I grew up singing in choirs and playing guitar, and I wanted to be a rock star and write songs. And I was lucky enough to be a part of a show choir in middle school that did a full-length musical every year. Just the members of that class would rehearse and do a musical. But it wasn't actually until after that when I attended like a sleepaway summer camp that my mom just signed me up for without asking. And she was like, you're going to go to theater camp. Congratulations. Have fun this week. And I was, oh, okay.
0: You're listening to Jake David Smith on The Richard Krause Show. See him in The Great Gatsby at the CAA Ed Mervish Theater in Toronto until August 23rd.
1: And I was just like enveloped by the community that is theater and how inclusive it was. And I'm coming from a world in which if I wasn't a rock star, I was going to try to go D1 for soccer and, you know, play right wing for Virginia Tech or something like that. You know, like I was coming from a very sort of hostile and, you know, eat or be eaten world, and theater, everybody was just so welcoming and lovely. And it really flipped a switch in my brain. It was like, oh, this is where I belong. Like, this is what I'm supposed to be doing.
0: But that sense of competition and that kind of thing must benefit you when you're at an audition, when you are, you know, struggling between jobs. Maybe that sense of competition is a good thing.
1: Yeah, no, I mean, yeah, no, well, you know, yes, I agree. you know, going into auditions, and I always like to think of, more pie for another actor does not mean less pie for me. Right. You know, there are lots of opportunities out there, and my journey is my journey, and what's in my lane is meant for me. And I might possess the ability to merge right and left and do roles that are outside of my lane, but somebody's already driving in that lane. Mm-hmm. But when I'm sure that something is in my lane and it's meant for me, there's nothing that can stand in my way. And I walk in that room and I say, you're welcome. I'm the answer to your problem. You know, and that sort of eye of the tiger switch in my brain is certainly fostered from growing up and playing sports and doing things like that. And that part of my brain that's not afraid of competition or conflict.
0: Was that the case at your audition to play Jay Gatsby in The Great Gatsby?
1: I had a very interesting audition journey with The Great Gatsby. As you mentioned, I was on tour with Les Miserables playing Marius. And so I wasn't available for a lot of the audition process. And Networks, our producing organization, produced Les Mis, because they just closed a few weeks ago. And they also were producing Gatsby. And luckily enough, you know, I had been a good enough soldier for them to say, like, all right, we'll push you past a round or two. Mm-hmm. So I just showed up to the very last day. And I was the very last audition. And I thought, there's no way I'm going to get this. This was very kind of Networks to let me come in and sing these songs. I love singing them. But, you know, this is going to go to somebody way more famous or well-known or things like that. And I just went in and sort of, I think because I had released the idea that I needed this job or that it was meant for me, and I was really relaxed in the room and I was just focused on doing a good job and having fun and demonstrating my ability and being a warm and inviting person in the room. I think that's a big reason why it went my way, is I was able to just relax and be present.

0: 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You can see him in The Great Gatsby at the CAA Ed Mervish Theater in Toronto until August 23rd. Check mervish.com for more information. I know, we probably all read The Great Gatsby in high school. Some of us liked it. That's me. Some of us probably didn't. That was, I think, the rest of my class. But this is a much different thing. This gives us a different kind of portrait of Jay Gatsby, I think, than we've ever seen before. It's got great music. It's got really stylish, glamorous kinds of sets. But at its heart, it's a character study of a guy who was driven by hope to go on with his life, to try and make something of himself, and to try and reconnect with Daisy, his love. It's an incredible story. We'll talk more with Jake David.
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12: Behind Leah's first days back at school, there's a Bell phone plan.
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0: Welcome back, everyone. I'm Richard Krause, and thanks for being along for the ride today. I appreciate it. My guest is an actor who's bringing the roaring 20s and one of literature's most iconic dreamers to life night after night on stage. Jake David Smith first made waves as Marius on the Les Mis National Tour, made his Broadway debut in Frozen, and starred as Prince Oliver in Between the Lines. Now, he's headlining The Great Gatsby as the mysterious and magnetic Jay Gatsby himself at the CAA Ed Mervish Theater in Toronto until August 23rd. Jake David Smith joined me via Zoom. Jay Gatsby is iconic as a character. We have seen him played by Robert Redford and by Leonardo DiCaprio, and I'm sure other people whose names aren't springing to my head right now. So tell me a little bit about how you will balance audience expectations while still making the role feel fresh and like something we haven't seen before.
3: That's a great question. I mean, we have the medium of musical theater on our side. And I like to say that the Jay Gatsby that you know and love from the movies, from the novel, is who you meet when I first show up, right? Through the lens of Nick Carraway, you know, the books narrated by Nick, much of the movies are narrated by Nick Carraway. And that's who you meet when you show up. And I've consciously sort of tried to make the first impression of Jay that you see in this musical one that's very familiar. Mm-hmm. But through the device of musical theater, you get to be alone on stage with Jay and his inner thoughts, which is not really a thing that happens in these movies. And in the book for that matter, when you open up and it's the morning of the day that he's going to see Daisy again for the first time and he's getting ready for tea and he's absolutely spinning out. You know, you get a window into his brain in that moment and you get to see just what makes Jay tick. And it kind of humanizes him to the audience and endears the audience to Jay that he is, after all, just a guy who is madly in love and he's trying so hard against all odds to win this girl back. And I hope that it's very successful.
0: Well, there's songs like For Her, which, you know, is very much about his inner thoughts and that kind of thing. Did those songs, For Her and T, kind of reveal new layers of the character to you specifically as you were
3: absolutely
0: learning about this?
3: Yeah, T, I mean, I just think T, I'm going to talk about it a lot. It's my favorite number of the whole show.
0: And it's
3: he's
0: a panic.
3: So neurotic. Yeah,
0: it's
3: a patter song.
0: Right?
3: It's neurotic. It's funny, it's weird, and like that is such a layer of Jay Gatsby that I wasn't ready for before I got exposed to this show. And Jeremy Jordan does a fantastic job in the cast album and in the original cast introducing us to this idea that he's a little bit of a neurotic weirdo, you know? What kind of a guy plans something for 5 years without any indication that it's going well or going poorly, without hearing from her, you know, without being told to stop trying to contact her? Like he's just for 5 years wandering through the desert here. And that's probably a pretty strange guy who's willing to do something like that. And peeling back those layers of there's a performance of Jay Gatsby within his own life that he performs for those that meet him at the parties or Wolfsheim or folks that know Jay Gatsby as the millionaire who lives on Long Island. And then there's the real Jay Gatsby that Daisy knows from back in Louisville at Camp Taylor, who is just this lovesick boy who is earnest and carefree and joyful. And I think switching between those two characters throughout the course of the show is really entertaining.
0: You have described Jay Gatsby as the personification of hope. How do you keep that hope feeling genuine and not naive? As you say, you know, he plans this for 5 years without knowing what's going to happen. And we know that the show has, and I'm sorry if this is a spoiler, but the book's 80 years old. There's a tragic ending to this. So
3: right.
0: How do you keep that hope alive in the show?
3: Well, I think with a lot of protagonists that I've played throughout my career, I think it's really important because playing earnestly hopeful

0: And I think that in itself, that fearlessness is what then gets perceived as hope, right? Is that confidence that he can come through. And that is how I keep sort of the hope in Jay's eyes, is that there is no task too large. He will keep fighting for Daisy.
1: What has been the most rewarding part of this? This is a big, glamorous production. You're touring it to cities across North America. What is it, meeting the fans afterwards? Is it just learning more about the character the longer you do it? What is the most rewarding part?
0: I have to say the most rewarding part is meeting folks after the show where this is their first musical.
1: Oh yeah.
0: You know, we get a lot of people that are fans of the movie and fans of the novel that come to see our show and they say, this is the first, you know, Broadway show I've ever seen. I was absolutely blown away. I loved it so much. Thank you so much. And I always respond with the same thing. I say, I'm so honored that we got to be your first musical. I still remember my first musical. It was a magical day. You know, your eyes open and what a beautiful thing to be a part of for the first time is inside the theater. It's one of the last spaces where we all agree to breathe the same air and to experience the same thing and buy into these given circumstances. It is really one of the last places in today's world where that happens with a group of, you know, thousands. I mean, it's really quite an amazing thing to feel when you're at the end of the show and the impending doom is coming and you can sort of like, you can hear a pen drop in the audience and people are bought in. It's so rewarding to meet people like that at the stage door or to get messages from high schoolers whose English teacher dragged them to see the show and they had an amazing time and they loved it. Now they want to do a musical themselves or they want to see more musicals. We're introducing a whole new generation of folks to musical theater via their English class. So it's pretty spectacular.
1: Jake, thank you so much. What a pleasure to speak to you.
0: Awesome. Thank you.
1: That was Jake David Smith on The Richard Krause Show. You can see him as Jay Gatsby in The Great Gatsby, big musical production of the famous F. Scott Fitzgerald novel at the CAA Ed Mirvish Theater in Toronto until August 23rd. Big thanks to Jake for stopping by to tell us all about that. Big thanks to Pete Ferrero. Now, if you listen to the first half of the show, you'll know that he's made a movie that's bound to be kind of controversial. It's called The Best Pizza is in L.A. It's available on TVOD right now. You can check it out tonight. And it's an interesting look at what goes on in California with pizza and what makes it different than New York, what makes it different from Italy, and why he likes it so much. So big thanks to Pete for stopping by. Of course, my biggest thanks goes to you for listening. I'm Richard Krause. Stay happy, stay safe, stay weird.
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0: I'm Dom Mitchell. More than 20,000 people are under provincial orders to flee an out-of-control wildfire near Summerland in BC's Okanagan tonight. A provincial state of emergency is also in effect after flames roared towards Summerland and Peachland on the shores of Okanagan Lake overnight. In an update today, Minister of Emergency Management Kelly Green empathized with fears that are affecting residents but urged them to follow evacuation orders and leave for their own safety.
1: We are facing an intense and harrowing situation in the Summerland area, and it is so difficult to be evacuated and not know when you will be able to return, not know what you'll be returning to, whether your home and your community will still be there.
0: Meanwhile, Premier David Eby said helicopters fighting fires had to be diverted at one point to aid in evacuating dozens surrounded by flames in the region.
2: Some people became trapped as conditions changed very quickly and needed to be rescued. It remains a very dynamic and threatening situation. To everyone affected, you are not alone. British Columbians are with you.
0: RCMP said in a statement that evacuations have been challenging in areas cut off by flames, including Meadow Valley west of Summerland, where a possible death has been reported. Canada's largest street festival in Toronto's Greektown neighborhood drew huge crowds today, despite safety fears tied to a recent shooting at another local street festival. Thousands flooded Danforth Avenue on day two of the Taste of Danforth amid enhanced security measures. Earlier, Toronto's police chief vowed increased security will be a thing at other major street events in the city.
3: The pledge from Toronto's police chief comes after two arrests in last month's fatal shooting at the Salsa on St. Clair Street Festival. Chief Myron Demkew has tried to reassure the city ahead of another busy weekend, headlined by the popular Greektown festival Taste of the Danforth. That festival returns after a two-year hiatus. Its organizers say they've worked with police and private security for months on what they call a comprehensive safety plan. Jason White, The Canadian Press, Toronto.
0: Average asking rents in Canada fell last month as the market stabilizes. Canadian Press reporter Michelle Zedekian has more.
4: A new report says the average national asking rent fell 4% in July compared with last year to $2,037. The latest monthly analysis from Rentals.ca and Urbanation says it's the 22nd consecutive month of year-over-year declines in the average rent being sought by landlords. Asking rents have fallen 7.5% over the past 2 years.
0: But it's the smallest year-over-year drop since February, and prices continue to rise when comparing month-to-month. Prices ticked up 0.2% from June, which was the fourth straight monthly increase. And finally, Ukraine's President Volodymyr Zelensky is in Serbia for talks on economic ties and security issues this weekend. The visit is the first by a Ukrainian president in 8 years and included talks with Serbia's President Aleksandar Vučić. The meeting happened after Russian attacks on Kyiv today and its surrounding region, killing four people. This is the Canadian Press. In sports, Nathan Lucas hit a two-run homer in the top of the 11th inning as the Toronto Blue Jays rallied on the road to beat the Philadelphia Phillies 7-5. Andrés Giménez had three RBIs, and Vladimir Guerrero Jr. returned to the Jays lineup with a home run, two hits, and two RBIs. The teams wrap up a three-game weekend series tomorrow. A late field goal lifted the BC Lions to a 27-24 CFL victory over the visiting Hamilton Tiger Cats. Veteran kicker Sean White sent a 24-yard attempt sailing through the uprights with 28 seconds left in the game to seal the decision. Lions quarterback Nathan Rourke passed for 370 yards and two touchdowns in his return from a shoulder injury as the Lions earned their first win at BC Place this season. Brock England, Maddox Schultz, and Liam Pugh each scored twice. The power play went 3-for-5, and Canada whipped the United States 7-1 to win the Hlinka Gretzky Cup in Edmonton tonight. Landon DuPont had four assists for the gold medal winners. From the Canadian Press, I'm Dom Mitchell.
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11: Today, we're honing in on the fact that we live in a world built on distractions. If you're somebody where you constantly find yourself scrolling or unable to finish a single task, you're not alone. This topic is for you today.
12: One of the first things that you can do is...
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11: Benselyn Averill joins us once again. She's a psychotherapist who practices in Westboro. Good afternoon, Benselyn.
14: Good afternoon. How are you?
11: I'm not too bad. How about you?
14: Doing well. Thank you.
11: Okay. I've noticed this with myself, and I just want to be honest with the listeners. A couple of years ago, I was a voracious reader. I loved to sit down. I loved to read a book, or I have Audible on my phone, and I would listen to books. And I've just found in the last couple of years, I don't know if it's because I'm too stressed out, I'm too busy, what it is, that I just can't sit down and read a book anymore. Is that something that you hear from people?
14: Yeah, I think this is very common now, considering how exposed we are to social media and how much information that we readily have access to. I think maybe previously when you would have a thought, it was a lot easier to kind of focus on what you were doing and tell yourself that, okay, well, I'll think about this later. Whereas right now, because information is so readily available, as soon as you have the thought, there is a way for you to figure out how to find out more information about it. So quickly, you now are going to look up online and see if it's been posted on Instagram or where you can find information about it. And then the trick here is, or the trap that we typically find ourselves into, is once you are on your phone and you start scrolling, it doesn't stop at the initial reason why you went on your phone in the first place. Now you're bombarded with more information, hence why the loop around endlessly scrolling feels like it never stops.
11: Right, because you get that smartphone dopamine hit. It's like a text message or a Facebook like, a TikTok like, and you get that burst of, ooh, that feels kind of good. I want more.
14: Yeah, and I would say almost everybody who probably is listening to the segment right now has had this moment, and it's something that for me I also experience as well, where when I sit down to read something or I want to focus on something primarily, it's almost like my hand is so used to grabbing my phone, even if it's not something that I intentionally want to do, it's so quick that I'm kind of looking around to see, oh, where's my phone? Or I want to look at something. And then the behavior seems to happen a lot quicker than my mind is able to catch up.
11: How might somebody become aware of this if they're trying to reassess whether or not they need to reclaim their attention span? What should they look at?
14: I would say make it unavailable first. So because right now it's so readily available, it is going to be a lot more challenging to notice that this is something that you're doing if it has become a day-to-day habit. But if you create a barrier, so let's say the struggle might be that you have difficulty putting your phone away or you find that you're easily distracted, I find that if I were to put my phone in a location or somewhere where it creates a barrier for me to access it, it then there's something that clicks in my brain that makes me realize how dependent that I have become on the device. So I think if you're trying to become more aware on those habits that maybe you want to quit or at least want to reduce to a certain extent, try to have a day where you don't have your phone around and notice how often that you're kind of prompted to look for it or to just reach into your pocket and want to scroll online. Or it can even be like if let's say your job relies on you having access to your phone, you can deactivate the apps on your phone or delete them temporarily and pay attention to how often you quickly want to pick it up and kind of see what's going on online. And I think at that point, you'll become a lot more aware of how often you end up using it.
11: Or, you know, Benslin, you could do what I did personally and have your husband accidentally put your cell phone on the roof of your SUV and then drive off. And then the iPhone goes onto the Queensway somewhere in Ottawa or on a downtown street, and you never have it for like 6 or 7 days, and then you're cell phone free.
14: Yeah.
11: It's a real life thing that happened. But you know what? I inadvertently ended up having social media, or at least social media through the cell phone break, because I didn't have the phone. And I became very hyper aware of how tethered to it that I normally am.
14: Yeah, and once you don't have access to it, it puts a lot of focus on, oh, wait, like I can't do this habit anymore. I can't do this thing that is a very recurrent part of my day. And the unfortunate part is because it is so anchored into everything that we do, it almost becomes very normal and it feels abnormal to not have access to it as much.
11: Chatting right now with Benslin Avril. I'm getting a lot of messages here, some of them humorous, but a lot of them actually people saying that they understand this, that this resonates with them because they feel like they need to reclaim their attention. Do you think it is actually tied to social media that apps like TikTok and Instagram are contributing to the problem?
14: Yeah, I think that's a big part of it as well. And it's not just social media, because some people, for them, it might be the news, right? Like it might not necessarily be just looking up online. It could be, or going on a social media app specifically. And for some people, it might be television or watching a show online. So there are definitely different things that kind of capture our attention. I think regardless of the medium through which people are finding that they're being distracted, typically what's happening is that, well, the people who are behind, let's say, the algorithm for either those apps or those shows, they want to keep you engaged. They want to keep you watching. So at a certain extent, because you use it so much, they've learned to understand what you like, what you value, what you like to watch, how you like to spend your time. So then they will tailor their suggestions based on what they think is going to keep you on the app a lot more. And I think this is where we have like the individual responsibility of either tailoring what we're watching to actually what we want to spend our time consuming on a regular basis, or if we want to reduce it, to then create a barrier to not have access to it as much.
11: If somebody does what you're suggesting and they take those steps, they take those actions, how quickly can somebody repair or heal their attention span?
14: Yeah, well, when you think about how long it takes to develop a habit, some people will say about 3 weeks to a month, or sometimes people will also say 6 weeks. But I think because you're becoming aware of it very often, once it is something that you're able to implement consistently and you've made the conscious decision to not be on your phone as much, and maybe you're also going to ask for to communicating to people around you that this is something that you're doing, it can really help to maintain the habit. It's hard to say, to give like a one-liner or a specific time frame that will work for everybody, but I think each of us, what we can do is really pay attention to how it's impacting us. Maybe there are certain things that you've really wanted to do and you haven't had the opportunity to implement simply because your phone is taking the majority of your time, right? I think there's been a time, at least for me, for example, where I would get the notification that I was on my phone 8 hours a day, which sounds like it made no sense because I was busy for the majority of the day, but it sneaks up on you very easily in between, at least in my case, in between sessions or in between work when I was going for a walk, or I was going to the washroom. Well, those 15 minutes of a break, then my attention is then directed towards my phone, and over time it accumulates. So if you're able to notice that and then take steps to reduce it, ideally by doing it consistently, it becomes a better habit.
11: 100%. I don't read anymore, but I could if I made the time. For example, I make the time to go to the gym. I never complain that I don't have time to go to the gym because I prioritize it. So
14: yeah,
11: there's a lot of wasted time
14: really
11: scrolling.
14: Important to you. Yeah,
11: exactly.
14: You how important it is to you when you want to implement it. And at times, I see it the same way as work, right? Sometimes we may not necessarily feel like going to the office, but there is a level of attachment or responsibility that is attached to going to work. So we do it even at times when we don't feel like it. And it is something that is a priority for us because it's also attached to other areas of our life. And that is the same way that if you can create a level of meaning to wanting to do the action instead of using your phone, that can also be something that can help you to stick with it.
11: Always a pleasure to chat. We'll chat again next week on Tuesday. Thanks, Bensalyn.
14: 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Thank you.
11: Bensalyn Avril, a local psychotherapist. 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
11: It was very sad last night to learn about the passing of Lloyd Robertson, one of the most iconic, recognizable news broadcasters in Canadian history. Of course, he was the longtime chief anchor of CTV National News. He was 92 years old, and his family revealed that he did pass away on Tuesday evening. He had just a tremendous career. It spanned more than six decades. It began in 1952 at a local radio station in his hometown of Stratford, Ontario, which I'm sure you don't find to be very surprising, given that booming baritone voice that he had. But he ended up on national television. He made his debut in 1956 with the CBC. He rose to prominence there before moving over to CTV National News in the 70s, 1976. And I still remember growing up as a kid. I guess I didn't have a very early bedtime because I'd be downstairs with my mom watching the evening news and admiring Lloyd Robertson. I just loved him. And actually, my mom would tease me. She would say, "Chris, your boyfriend's on TV." And I would run downstairs and happily watch the news. And no matter what happened that day, the ups and downs, you just knew that you were in good hands because he was guiding you through it. And I just had the utmost respect for him. He was somebody who inspired me to actually go into broadcasting. And though I never met him in person, I was very sad in September of 2011 when he signed off of CTV National News for the final time.
21: For me, it's been a rare privilege to have been able to serve in this position for so long. It's been a front row seat to history. If someone had told me 60 years ago this would be my life, I would have said they were crazy. Most of all, it's been fascinating to watch our country grow in confidence and stature. We have developed a unique place in the world.
11: He also reflected on the audience that he shared the news with over that long stretch of time.
21: Thank you a thousand times over for all of your touching messages, some that speak of watching through the generations. There is the woman from Ontario who tells me that as a student, our familiar opening music would take her from studying at 11 o'clock to join with her parents for the newscast and discuss the events of the day. She now does the same with her own children. Without her and people like her, I would not have been around for so very long.
11: And he always ended his nightly newscast with that signature sign-off, and that's the kind of day it's been. Steve Murphy joins us now, CTV News Atlantic special correspondent and the former anchor of CTV News at 6. You knew him quite well, Steve. My condolences to you.
22: Well, thank you, Christy, and condolences to not only Lloyd's colleagues, but I think condolences to everyone who, like you and me, grew up watching Lloyd Robertson and who relied on his steady hand and that very soothing, authoritative voice to get us through some difficult times. It's interesting, when I was listening to your preamble, many of the people I spoke to today wanted to speak about Lloyd, and they didn't know him. Your producer, Chris, and I were talking about this. Chris said he didn't know him, but he feels a real sense of loss. And I think that is the way many Canadians feel. It was a very personal relationship with a man they didn't actually know in person, but they knew very well.
11: You worked with Lloyd Robertson on specials. You really got to know him. What was he like off the air?
22: Well, I think the Lloyd that we got to know working particularly on telethons, and he was a frequent visitor to the Maritimes for our Christmas telethon, a volunteer like everybody else. He would come down, work on it. He was a joy to work with because he was a very selfless performer. Lloyd, I think, had great talent, and he knew that he was the biggest star in the room, but he didn't behave like the biggest star in the room. There was no attitude. I remember being out in public with Lloyd on a number of occasions when people would want to stop, have a moment with him. This was in the days, of course, before selfies, Christy, when you know, your contact had to be through an autograph, or if you had a camera with you, yeah. Maybe, you know, the old instamatics. But Lloyd always had time for people. He certainly had time for colleagues, particularly younger people in the business. And in fact, one of my CTV Atlanta colleagues, Vicky Bow, who's been a longtime producer-director, posted today a recollection that I think is worth mentioning, and that is that when Lloyd came into the newsroom, he had time to speak to everyone in the newsroom, not just the reporters, not just the anchors, not just the suits. He would speak to everybody, and I think that he had a common touch that really shone through on the broadcast as well, and I think that's why so many Canadians felt so entirely comfortable with him.
11: And just speaking of the things that he covered, I mean, my goodness, we're talking about the Berlin Wall here, 9/11. I was 11 years old watching his coverage of 9/11, knowing the world had changed forever, to referendums, to elections, the Olympics. I mean, I could go on.
22: Well, he had a front seat to all of the major events of the second half of the 20th century. My earliest memory of Lloyd is as a child of 9 years old, watching him cover the moon landing in 1969.
11: Wow.
22: And I grew up in the one-channel universe, Christy, in St. John, New Brunswick. We had one channel. It was a CHSJ television channel affiliated with the CBC. And, of course, CBC picked up some coverage of Walter Cronkite from CBS. But then Lloyd came on and did the Canadian portions of the broadcast. And even as a nine-year-old child, you couldn't help but be affected by his calm presence, that voice. And of course, in 1969, the Robert Redford good looks. Lloyd had it all. And I've heard him compared to other broadcasters of the era of Cronkite and Chet Huntley and David Brinkley, Peter Jennings. He really perhaps is among the last of that great generation of news anchors who created the role of news anchor. That role was created by those people. And certainly in this country, and I heard Peter Mansbridge speaking about this today, it was Lloyd Robertson who wanted the anchor to be more than a newsreader. He wanted the anchor to be an involved journalist and a producer and a reporter. And it was Lloyd's decision to leave the CBC and come to CTV in 1976 that enabled all of the rest of us to be journalists as we anchored broadcasts. So I think we're all in his debt.
11: Indeed. You said it perfectly. It was very special to hear from you today. Thank you so much, Steve Murphy. Appreciate the time.
22: Well, and thank you, Christy, and to all. I was also thinking of Max today, Max Keeping, who, you know, a well-known iconic figure there in Ottawa. Also a friend of Lloyd's and an anchor of the same tradition.
11: We appreciate your time today. Thank you so much.
22: Thanks.
11: Steve Murphy.
22: Thank you, Steve.
11: CTV News Atlantic Special Correspondent and former anchor of CTV News at 6.
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11: We had major flooding on Canada Day. It hammered Ottawa's West End, and it wasn't just 7,000 basements in town that were impacted. No, no. It was also the O train. Yesterday, CTV's Leah LaRocque sat down with the director of rail implementation in Ottawa, the rail office, Richard Holder. He is somebody who's in charge of rail construction, and he kind of pulled back the curtain a little bit to talk about the work that is happening with OC Transpo and the damage assessment in the western end of town. We're talking about Moody Station and New Orchard. Both of them, unfortunately, were damaged on July 1st. Here's what he had to say.
13: One of the options that we're considering is, you know, a potential part opening of the system. Instead of the original plan, which is opening to Algonquin and to Moody at the same time, there is the possibility that we go for a partial opening. But there's, you know, there's a lot of work that we need to do there.
11: He says it's unclear what can be salvaged of the damaged stretch and even how widespread the damage is. They're continuing to look at it.
13: I would say it's premature at this stage to know what can be salvaged and what needs to be fully replaced. That's going to be part of the assessment. But there was damage to the ballast and there was damage to the track. So, you know, at this point, it's not likely that much will be salvaged.
11: Phone lines are open at 613-521-8255. Joining us right now, a member of Ottawa's Transit Committee, Wilson Lowe, who represents Barrhaven East. Good afternoon.
26: I was really hoping that was not going to be the anxiety version of that song.
11: Love that you caught that. What's your impression of what's happening here?
26: Well, my impression is that it's the damaged locations that Richard highlighted were sort of tracks, right? That was the same area where we had a lot of the basement flooding and also the same area where the highway also flooded. So at least that tracks. It's not something that's completely unique to the O train. It is concerning that it could delay the opening, but I'm hoping that staff come out with that full report on options that are available to partially open the line.
11: How would you feel about a partial opening?
26: I think we'd have to, there's going to be a lot of questions, right? We're going to have to see because the maintenance and storage facility is in Corkstown, is on Corkstown Road in the west end of the line. We'll have to see if that part of, if the partial opening happens, if there's enough capacity at the existing yard at Belfast to service and store all of the trains. Speaking selfishly from a Barrhaven perspective, if Algonquin Station opens in time, you know, I think we're fine. But of course, you know, this is a whole system. It benefits the whole city. I'm hoping that whatever needs to be done doesn't cause too much of a delay for the rest of the service for the line.
11: For the taxpayers, but also for the riders, is it worth it to open part of the system as opposed to waiting longer?
26: I'll repeat the you know, selfishly from a Barrhaven perspective, absolutely. It's worth opening it partially. Especially if that portion of the line didn't sustain any damage. I know Richard mentioned New Orchard Station. Mm-hmm. So, you know, New Orchard is sort of in that section where both the southern and the western extensions, share the line. So we'll have to get that full information from staff first to see exactly what happened and what needs to be done. But if the southern portion to Algonquin Station is less damaged, then I'm all for opening it. I think it'd be worth it. But of course, if there's damage to New Orchard, and that takes longer, and there's some weird train arrangement that needs to happen, then no, that's not worth opening.
11: I said last night on the news, I can't say I'm surprised by this because we all saw the images of Moody Station on Canada Day. And when I saw it and it looked like a river on the tracks, I thought to myself, there's no way that the Western planned opening is going ahead. It's going to get delayed again because it looks so bad. And to me, again, we don't even know if they're going to do a partial opening. We don't know if the tracks, have to be ripped up. But the fact that those options are even being discussed publicly, the fact that they're on the table, tells me that we're talking about extensive damage here. I'm seeing dollar signs. I'm worried about the cost. What are your thoughts on that?
26: I'm about the same. This is usually not written into the project agreement, incidents like this. I am happy about the fact that it is being communicated and that we're not claiming that it's going to be, we're not claiming that there's no issue and it's going to be on time, only to find out that there was an issue and it's going to be delayed by another year next year. So at least, you know, that's an improvement, I think, from the past.
11: What protections do we have if we do have to rip up some track and fix it and put them back down? Who pays for that?
26: I'm not sure if this stuff would be written into the project agreement. So if it isn't, it could be a shared responsibility between the city and the contractor. It could also fall into the city completely. But these are details that staff would have to share.
11: Do you have any sense of what the numbers would be, what the price tag on that would be? I'm asking because, of course, people listening are curious if we have to pay for it.
26: Mm-hmm. Honest answer is no. And we'll have to see what staff tell us.
11: Chatting right now with a member of Ottawa's Transit Committee, Barrhaven East Ward Councillor Wilson Lowe. Moody Station and the surrounding rail sits in a low-lying area, right? And it was overwhelmed by this intense downpour on Canada Day. Is there a risk that something like this could happen again? How confident are you in the site itself?
26: I think anything like this is possible when you get more than a month's worth of rain in a few hours. Are there mitigations that can be implemented, whether it's lessons that we take away from this or in general? I think so. But I don't know if it can completely prevent it again. I think there are ways to certainly mitigate it or reduce future impacts. But to have received that much rain in a few hours is not normal. So I don't think it could be avoided. I think we can perhaps mitigate it and prevent the worst of the damage in the future.
11: If it is determined that there's a design issue or a contractor issue because of the way that the site is built, what are the next steps?
26: If it was,
11: is all hypothetical. I understand that.
26: Of course. So when staff do that assessment and they come up with their report, I think it'll include whether or not it was built to specification. And I think the pendulum will swing more closer towards the contractor in terms of the cost of repairs and adjustments if they find that there was deficient construction that allowed for as much of the damage as has happened. But if the construction was found to be exactly as designed, then that's going to be a different conversation, whether it's 50-50 or some other share. I wouldn't know, but yeah, hypothetically, if there was deficient construction, it would certainly swing more towards the contractor side.
11: I don't know if you heard the opening of the show today. I was ranting a bit, and I said, you know, I get it. We can't control Mother Nature. It was a ton of rain. It was 167 millimeters in Britannia. But unfortunately, it's the last problem in a long line of problems. You and I know that. Mm-hmm. It's damaged a system where it already felt like nothing could go right. We don't even know how to fix the problems on line one. When it's not the bugs in the technology, it's the overhead catenary system. When it's not the wires, it's the axles. When it's not the axles, it's the flooding at Moody or the concrete at Saint Laurent. It's thing after thing after thing. Are you worried at all, counselor, that the weather problem, the flooding, in addition to the reliability issues, is going to hurt our chances for funding from higher levels of government, or that it's going to put phase three at risk?
26: I mean, also throw a lightning strike in there too, right? I don't know if it's going to put funding from higher levels of government at risk. Government's good at siloing things, so perhaps that could be a benefit here. It's not a good thing. It's not always a good thing to silo, but perhaps that's a benefit here. But yes, no, you're right. Like everything, like this flooding is just another issue that's, in a very, very long laundry list of issues that's happened to both stage one and stage two. Other than the fact that, how do we restore that trust? How do we restore confidence to the system? There's a lot of work that needs to be done in both phases. There's some work that is ongoing. For example, the axle bearings are, there is good progress on that.
11: I'm just going to quibble with you there, counselor. Mm-hmm. Is that progress or is that just a band-aid solution? We don't know how to actually stop the axles from breaking down. We're just watching them with monitors as they do and then swapping them in and out. To me, that's not success.
26: There is no, so that step is not the what we have out there right now is not success, because we are swapping them out at a much lower kilometer, at a much lower mileage than we're supposed to, and we're just sort of essentially keeping an eye on it in case, right? But there have been updates. Staff have shared an update in the past that the actual the sustainable solution, the final solution or whatever they called it, is making progress towards a redesign and a replacement of the axle bearings. So that is the solution. We are getting towards there, but right now what we have in place, absolutely, you're right, that is not a solution. It is a measure.
11: Though, again, I'll point out, the completed axle design is still years away.
26: Correct. It can be, yep.
11: Well, I mean, that's not a fix to me, but I'm not going to argue. Mm-hmm. Chatting right now with Councillor Wilson Lowe, who sits on Transit Committee. I'll ask you what I put to the listeners, and I think I know your answer.
26: Okay.
11: Are we at the point where we should be discussing stage three? Are you confident in stage three based on the issues that we've had with stage one and stage two?
26: As a concept, like just on principle of getting the service to at least Barrhaven and to Kanata, even if it's just the boundary of it, yes. However, I don't think anything substantial should happen until we have a good fix for stages, the existing stages.
11: What do you mean by substantial?
26: So we can talk about it. We can say, you know, this is something we want to do and work our way towards it. But in terms of actually going to plan it and choosing a contractor to build it and anything that costs money to do, I don't think we should do until we have a sustainable and proper solution for the first two stages. So we can talk about it and we can work our way towards it and say that is our goal, because I think that should be our goal. But anything to actually do and implement or plan it, we ought to wait until we stabilize the first two stages.
11: I think I agree with you, but is that not an indictment of what we've built here?
26: It is.
11: Like,
26: it is.
11: Are we ever going to get to that stage?
26: I hope so. Like, I have, based on the information that's been shared recently, like, I'm not completely hopeless about it. I think we should be in a better position, but we're not. But I also don't think that we are completely hopeless either.
11: I appreciate your honesty on this, Counselor, and I appreciate you willing to come on the show today.
26: Of course. Thanks.
11: Thanks so much.
26: Take care.
11: Wilson Lowe, our Haven East Ward City Councilor, member of Ottawa's Transit Committee.
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11: Concessions are being made in the trade war with the United States. Welcome back to the show. CTV News has confirmed a lowering of U.S. tariffs on steel and aluminum is on the table right now, potentially in exchange for Canada lifting the American alcohol ban and also making some concessions on dairy. Flavio Volpe is the president of the Automotive Parts Manufacturers Association, and he's actually part of this council that was meeting last night. So he was in the room when this was being discussed, and he said this is a bit of a give and take scenario. We need to find compromise.
0: Yeah, look, I think Canada's position is we don't want those tariffs. The U.S.'s position is everybody's going to have some tariffs. And so somewhere between those two positions, we're likely to land. And same thing on automotive.
11: Flavio Volpe was on the Graham Richardson show earlier today talking about this. He explained what it could mean for the auto industry and from his vantage point, what kind of a deal he'd like to see struck.
0: Our position is if they want their retaliatory tariffs removed, we want the original tariffs that were retaliated on removed. They may have a position now that says that's not possible, but I get some optimism from the fact that we're having a comprehensive economy-wide conversation and that there may be some benefits that they could get in some of the other conversations we're having on, like, access to energy products and critical minerals that might move that automotive discussion to where we need it to be, which is back to zero tariff access for compliant vehicles.
11: But then Graham asked him a question, which I think is really important, and it comes up all the time, which is how much can you really trust a deal with Trump? When he himself struck the free trade agreement, he was the one who signed on to it in his first term, and then later he looked at it and said, this is the worst deal ever signed. He struck that deal. So is any deal, is any agreement worth the paper that it's written on? Flavio Volpe was asked about that. Can we expect anything from Trump? Will he actually hold up his end of the bargain? Here's what Flavio Volpe said in response.
0: You have to work towards an agreement anyway. You can't just say that and then say, well, we shouldn't do anything.
1: Right.
0: You have an obligation to try to do something, but you're going to do it with both eyes open and then try to make sure that what you do here is you're striking an agreement to the benefit of the country in partnership with the United States and understand that you're going to have to be politically sensitive for as long as that president and that movement is in charge. But, you know, you got to try your best in the moment that you have to secure a viable future for Canadian industries.
11: When this latest escalation in the trade war was announced, Canada was essentially given 30 days and told at the end of that, if we haven't hammered out a deal, 50% tariffs on a huge amount of goods, a wide swath of goods. But Trump has repeatedly changed his demands, and so caving to them, I would say, doesn't guarantee success. Should Canada, in this sense, Ontario and the other provinces that have yanked American alcohol, put it back on the shelves? It looks like the Canadian government is preparing to meet some of the U.S. demands, potentially including that one, including ending bans on American alcohol sales. Adam Malenberg is the director of business development at Dunrobin Distilleries. He's a partner and investor. He joins us now. Hi, Adam. Welcome back to the show.
2: Hey, Christy, how's it going?
11: What would American bottles back on the LCBO shelves mean for you and your business?
2: Well, it's kind of like a double-edged sword. It's great for the Canadian economy in one way for all those other things to come back online. But for, you know, as the little guys, we get pushed down. We're already battling interprovincial barriers in our own country. So there's a lot of things that need to be fixed locally, and there's a lot of things that are going to happen if that does come back. The LCBO did a survey a couple weeks ago, you know, and 4 out of 5 consumers would run back to their American counterparts in alcohol, where we have so many distilleries that have flourished during these tariffs battle, from the biggest distributor in the world being the LCBO. And getting our products right in front of the consumer.
11: What has the booze ban been like for you at Dunrobin Distilleries?
2: Oh, fantastic. We have put together a Canadian corn whiskey, like a bourbon style, kind of like a substitute, and it's one of the fastest growing SKUs there. It's gotten our products flourishing in the LCBO from our gins, our vodkas, our silver pickle, and our whiskeys. It's been fantastic. And, you know, bringing those bigger guys back into the fold is just going to push us down.
11: You mentioned that survey that a lot of Ontarians or Canadians may go back to their old favorites. I wonder how true that is. You know, sometimes people say one thing and then they do the other. What do you think?
2: Well, absolutely. But, you know, talking to people, they do miss certain aspects from the Canadian, like from the American marketplace. What we got to realize, too, is we're innovators. You know, Crème Royale did come from Canada, you know, Seagram's, Canadian Club, which are now global brands. And we need to kind of nourish and encourage those smaller guys through our own channels, interprovincially and, you know, with our biggest distributor, which being the LCBO.
11: So you heard what I said there, and of course I'm not in the room, so I'm only giving you what CTV News nationally has been able to confirm.
2: Yeah.
11: And what they're reporting is that it seems like concessions are being made on both sides. That for a lowering of U.S. tariffs on steel and aluminum, that Canada is willing to look at the American alcohol ban and a couple other things, including maybe some concessions on dairy.

0: After capitulation, the dollar has tanked. Where's the guy that guaranteed he was the only one to deal with Trump? Hold him accountable. And he goes on to talk about the prime minister. Another texter here, Vito in Hawkesbury. Can you imagine how much pressure they're feeling because of the alcohol and the industry and people that want to remove tariffs on aluminum and steel? Certainly there is a lot of pressure, I would say, you know, right now, because we know that this has been one of the biggest trade irritants. And we've heard from the California winemakers. We've heard from the makers of Kentucky bourbon that they're really hurting as a result of this.
1: And why wouldn't they be? Again, the LCBO is the biggest purchaser in the world. You know, not having them being able to distribute for those wineries and distilleries, it's that's a major damage.
0: Mm-hmm.
1: So I can see, like, where they're coming from. And, you know, in the marketplace, we're not able to produce some of the stuff that they do in the southern climates. You know, like the California wines, some of those cab grapes and everything like that. So it's a tough one, and people are wanting what they're used to. Now we're exposing them to different ideals and different products, but at the same time, I don't think there's been a long enough place to gauge and turn people. I think some and a lot of people will kind of fall back. Not everybody, and there will be more exposure because of what's happened, but, you know, people will run back to the old reliable, I think, at the end of the day, too.
0: On a more positive note, looking ahead, Dunrobin Distillery, it seems, has really come a long way from being a smaller alcohol producer, you know, operating at a farm in West Carleton, to really growing and having further reach and more brand recognition. What's next for you guys?
1: Well, I think, you know, continuing to make great approachable products for people, making it affordable, because every dollar counts. You know, we have an innovation called Fast Forward Finishing, which takes a whiskey that's a 3-year and has a drink like a 12 to 15 year. And those kind of innovations can be processed through, you know, growing businesses and getting to the smaller brands and markets. But what we're really focusing on is our brown spirits right now. You know, our RTDs, which is huge. Those are ready-to-drink cocktails, canned cocktails. You know, we're partnering with people like Epica and Seven Seals Innovations. And Jonathan Hatchell and Adrian Spitzer with Dunrobin Distillery have been influential in growing those brands across not only Ontario, but the country.
0: Great to hear from you today. Thanks so much for taking the time on a Friday to call into the radio show.
1: Hey, no problem. Thank you so much for your time, Christy.
0: Sure. There's Dunrobin Distillery's Adam Mellenberg, who's the Director of Business Development.
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2: From the National Newsroom of the Canadian Press, I'm Don Mitchell. An Okanagan resident affected by a rapidly advancing wildfire says it looked like doomsday as it bore down on the small community of Summerland. Annette Boulay says she fled before dawn on Saturday with her husband, son, mother-in-law, and five dogs and doesn't know if the home they moved into 4 months ago is still standing. The wildfire, which has forced 20,000 out of communities along Okanagan Lake, prompted a provincial state of emergency, and the British Columbia government says it has caused significant property damage. Meanwhile, the RCMP says it's still working to confirm if this new blaze was responsible for an alleged fatality that's under investigation. In an address aimed at residents affected by the wildfires, Minister of Emergency Management Kelly Green explained that a state of emergency declaration will give the province the tools it needs to be ready for an escalating wildfire situation.
3: We know that we need the tools of a provincial state of emergency at the ready in case we need to enact those specific powers at a moment's notice.
2: The BC government says it has confirmed reports of significant structural loss in Summerland and near Peachland, but details on how many homes were lost was not released. Officials confirmed today a helicopter crash yesterday in central Utah was fatal. The Sevier County Sheriff said both occupants were pilots and firefighters battling a blaze in Fish Lake National Forest. The crash also ignited a new fire that spread to connect with an existing blaze, which has now scorched nearly 451 square kilometers in Utah. Thousands of people flooded Danforth Avenue on the second day of a popular street food festival in Toronto's Greektown amid enhanced security measures. Some festival goers admitted mixed feelings about the taste of Danforth's security after last month's shooting at the Salsa on St. Clair. Enzo Perez says generally Toronto is pretty safe, which is why he checked out the Danforth.
4: It's not nothing, but, you know, I don't think it's worth avoiding such events just because, you know, this happened recently in recent memory.
2: Police say two 18-year-olds have been charged with first-degree murder, attempted murder, and several other offenses in the St. Clair attack that killed two people, injured five others, and sent thousands scrambling to safety in July. And in the Middle East, Iran has issued new demands on the U.S. it needs met if it is to clear an opening of the Strait of Hormuz. Officials from Oman said talks to manage the strait between it and Iran are continuing. Here's ABC foreign correspondent Marcus Moore.
5: Officials saying the effort to reopen the Strait of Hormuz that Iran is very close to a deal with Oman that will secure navigation through the strait, but that any deal is contingent on the U.S., saying that the strait will not reopen unless the U.S., quote, corrects its behavior. Iranians have also reiterated demands for the U.S. to lift its naval blockade on Iranian ships and ports, as well as calling on the U.S. and its allies to halt any attacks on Iranian proxies across the region.
2: Meanwhile, the United Arab Emirates said Saturday that an Iranian missile targeted one of its ships that was owned by Abu Dhabi state-run ADNOC Oil Company. No casualties were reported. This is the Canadian Press. In sports, Nathan Lucas hit a two-run home run in the top of the 11th inning as the Toronto Blue Jays rallied on the road to beat the Philadelphia Phillies 7-5 on Saturday night. Andrés Giménez had three RBIs and Vladimir Guerrero Jr. returned to the Jays lineup, had a home run, two hits, and two RBIs. The teams wrap up a three-game weekend series tomorrow. In the CFL, a late field goal lifted the BC Lions to a 27-24 victory over the visiting Hamilton Tiger Cats. Veteran kicker Sean White sent a 24-yard attempt, sailing through the uprights with 28 seconds left. And Iga Swiatek defeated Marta Kostyuk in three sets to reach the quarterfinals of the National Bank Open Women's Tennis, sailing through the uprights with 28 seconds left. And Iga Swiatek defeated Marta Kostyuk in three sets to reach the quarterfinals of the National Bank Open Women's Tennis. Returned to the Jays lineup, had a home run, two hits, and two RBIs. The teams wrap up a three-game weekend series tomorrow. In the CFL, a late field goal lifted the BC Lions to a 27-24 victory over the visiting Hamilton Tiger Cats. Veteran kicker Sean White sent a 24-yard attempt, sailing through the uprights with 28 seconds left. And Iga Swiatek defeated Marta Kostyuk in three sets to reach the quarterfinals of the National Bank Open Women's Tennis. 4-yard attempt, sailing through the uprights with 28 seconds left. And Iga Swiatek defeated Marta Kostyuk in three sets to reach the quarterfinals of the National Bank Open Women's Tennis. Returned to the Jays lineup, had a home run, two hits, and two RBIs. The teams wrap up a three-game weekend series tomorrow. In the CFL, a late field goal lifted the BC BC Lions to a 27-24 victory over the visiting Hamilton Tiger Cats. Veteran kicker Sean White sent a 24-yard attempt, sailing through the uprights with 28 seconds left. And Iga Świątek defeated Marta Kostyuk in three sets to reach the quarterfinals of the National Bank Open Women's Tennis. Yard attempt, sailing through the uprights with 28 seconds left. And Iga Świątek defeated Marta Kostyuk in three sets to reach the quarterfinals of the National Bank Open Women's Tennis. Return to the Jays lineup, had a home run, two hits, and two RBIs. The teams wrap up a three-game weekend series tomorrow. In the CFL, a late field goal lifted the BC Lions to a 27-24 victory over the visiting Hamilton Tiger Cats. Veteran kicker Sean White sent a 24-yard attempt, sailing through the uprights with 28 seconds left. And Iga Świątek defeated Marta Kostyuk in three sets to reach the quarterfinals of the National Bank Open Women's Tennis with 28 seconds left. And Iga Świątek defeated Marta Kostyuk in three sets to reach the quarterfinals of the National Bank Open Women's Tennis. Return to the Jays lineup, had a home run, two hits, and two RBIs. The teams wrap up a three-game weekend series tomorrow. In the CFL, a late field goal lifted the BC Lions to a 27-24 victory over the visiting Hamilton Tiger Cats. Veteran kicker Sean White sent a 24-yard attempt, sailing through the uprights with 28 seconds left. And Iga Świątek defeated Marta Kostyuk in three sets to reach the quarterfinals of the National Bank Open Women's Tennis.
6: And I'm going, was there another member of the band? So I'm going, because I don't recognize this guy's voice. And then all of a sudden it dawns on me, it's Bob Dylan talking. I found the Dylan interview. It was wrongly labeled on the wrong disc.
7: Nice work, sir.
6: So instead of being on number 49 like it should have been, it was on 47. So I've relabeled it, and I was so excited. Now, these clips aren't great quality.
7: Audio-wise.
6: All right. Content-wise, they're typically Dylan. But we'll talk about more of that in just a few minutes, okay? So Bob Dylan is coming up on this show, and we're so happy to finally have him on the show. Welcome aboard, Bob.
8: All right. Thank you, Tom.
6: We also have a 2005 chat with Howard Jones, okay? Howard Jones didn't really have many hits after the 80s, so really, we're going to take the good parts out of the 2005 interview and play the parts that are most interesting to you and I and our audience, and that is about his songs from the 80s. So it's some really great stuff there. It's not a long piece, but it's great.
7: I leave this to you because I haven't heard it yet.
6: Oh, it's very, very good. Oh, you'll like it. You'll like it a lot.
7: All right, cool.
6: Okay, and we have a special guest. You know what? I was going to keep it a secret, but let's not. So we know Jeannie Becker from a lot of things. We've both worked with her over the years, a long time. And a lot of people know her from fashion television, but her roots really are in radio and rock and roll journalism, when it wasn't even a thing. So we're going to play Jeannie, a clip that we played on our own show several months ago. And I got to tell you, it's going to be really interesting to hear how Jeannie reacts to this, because you sent me an email. And I can't wait to talk to her about this in just a few minutes. You sent me an email about her and how she reacted to hearing this clip of her backstage with Rod Stewart. So this is going to be great, because I already know how she feels, but I want to hear what she has to say in person about this. So there we go. So let's get started with Bob Dylan.
9: Once upon a time, you dressed so fine, threw the bumps of dime in your prime. Then you...
7: Tom, if you're not a Bob Dylan fan, this next segment will not make you one. In fact, I would suggest you take the dog for a walk for about the next 10 minutes or so.
6: Wow, we're actually throwing people out of the show early in the show.
7: No, you can take your headphones with you. It's okay. Speaking for myself, if it's Bob, I'm in.
6: Yeah.
7: Well, because that's how I feel. Now, I think, and there's been some reconstruction here, and we may need some corrections on this, so we're wide open, please, listeners. Now, I think these clips come from three different interviews at three different points in his career, all relatively early.
6: Right, okay.
7: And as evidenced just by the youthfulness of his voice.
6: Yes, I didn't even recognize him when he was talking about the band. But
7: at first, I didn't either.
6: Yeah.
7: And you'd already told me who it was. Okay, he's evasive.
6: What?
7: He's mocking.
6: Not Bob.
7: He's at times downright disinterested in what's being discussed.
6: This is Dylan?
7: All the hallmarks of a classic Bob Dylan interview. Now, it sounds like these first few clips are at a sound check, and it could be a little hard to make out at times, but it's fascinating stuff, so gather around the radio.
6: Yeah, and lean into your podcast with your headphones. You're going to have to turn this up.
7: Here Dylan introduces the members of the band before they were known by that name. And at the time, they were all just hanging out in Woodstock and accompanying him on tour.
10: They say Robbie Robertson plays lead guitar, and Leon Hill plays drums. Richard plays the piano, and Rick plays the electric bass, and Garth plays the organ. I play rhythm guitar and harmonica. Where did you meet these musicians to work with them? I've known them for a while. I've known Robbie. Robbie's worked with me. Robbie and Lee's on Flight of St. Forks, Hills and Hollywood Bowl. They know what I'm doing, you know, without being able to express it into words or whatever.
6: That's funny, because there was a time when people didn't know who these guys were.
7: Yeah.
6: And they're the band, and they're the legacy. You know, it's been 50 years since Music from Big Pink came out, and just the legacy of that album and how that album is considered one of the greatest slices of Americana, but four-fifths of that band were from Canada.
7: Mm-hmm. Mm-hmm.
6: Fascinating.
7: So, all right, now you're kind of broken in. You've heard the first segment. Can we continue?
6: Okay.
7: So, his description of his career path sounds a lot more random than I think it really was. Any accounts of Dylan's early days, particularly in New York City in the early 60s, portray a guy who was smart, hungry, and extremely focused on getting ahead. Check out the Scorsese doc, No Direction Home, for what I'm talking about.
10: Mm-hmm. Well, you know, it's also different. It's like I used to play rock and roll when I was, hard, silly rock and roll when I was 15, 14. And by the time I was 17, you just couldn't make it anymore at all. Unless you want to be a side man, live forever in the carnivals, you know, recording studios. So I just I couldn't make it that way. And I just played the acoustic guitar, you know, and discovered this thing called folk music. I did that for a while, and then I stopped doing that, and started writing the songs myself. And I always wanted accompaniment, you know, but I just couldn't afford it. And I just put that out of my mind. And now when it's happened, I don't really think about it one way or the other. It's, I like it more this way.
6: Christopher, did you read his book, Chronicles?
7: Oh my God, I read it the day it came out. Yeah,
6: it's excellent, even though it's very unusual, and the way it's certainly not laid out chronologically, but it is very good.
7: I found it just amazing and insightful.
6: Yes.
7: I here's a guy who spent, you know, up to then like 40 odd years obfuscating and hiding from public, and he just lays it all out there.
6: For sure.
7: Well, Bob, for some time now, has been on what's referred to affectionately as the never-ending tour.
6: Oh, yeah.
7: Yeah. The man loves the road. Mm-hmm. His opening comment here in this next segment is a little ironic in that light. Please also note that he lumps Howdy Doody, President Johnson, and Steve McQueen together at one point.
10: I don't know really how much longer I'll be playing and singing, you know, on the stage. I don't really plan to do it for the rest of my life or anything. You can find all these people that play music on the stage. Definitely have some kind of image or something which people come there to see him do, whether it be, you know, Lawrence Welk or Steve McQueen or you know, Howdy Doody or President Johnson. You know, they all expect something. Yeah. And usually they get what they expect, you know, and what they pay for. I never promised anything, you know. I used to get up on the stage when I first began playing concerts and not even know what I was going to do. I used to just walk in from the street in my clothes, you know. And then anything could happen. I used to talk sometimes for 20 minutes, but now it's different. Now I want to play the songs because I actually dig them myself.
6: It is just like Bob Dylan to do that, to love Howdy Doody, President Johnson, and Steve McQueen together. And it's funny because he both is a serious person, but you can tell that he hates the seriousness that's placed upon his music or anybody else's, even though you know that he took it seriously when he did it. But he just hates the, I don't know if it was the falseness that he saw in the attention that he got. I don't know what it was, or the fakeness of his celebrity. But anyway, it kind of made him cranky sometimes.
7: Just Like Tom Thumb's Blues is one of my favorite Bob Dylan songs.
6: Mm-hmm.
7: And he describes a very specific reaction the song received in the American Southwest.
10: It's more like I've only played one place so far where I know, and it is a very powerful feeling. That's when Dallas, Texas, you know, in Austin, Texas, we played concerts down there, and we played Tom Thumb's Blues. I don't know if you're acquainted with it.
6: Yeah.
10: You know, it's like they knew the feeling, what it was all about, you know, and they clapped after every verse and went wild, you know, but I mean, they really knew, they didn't know exactly maybe what it was all about, but they knew the feeling of it. They were very close to the whole Mexican color and everything down there, you know, the way things feel.
7: Okay, so as it happens, I remember seeing Dylan play at Madison Square Garden with the band in January of 1974.
6: Wow.
7: I was a young man.
6: Uh-huh.
7: I was very excited. And when he hit the opening line of that song, when you're lost in the rain in Juarez and it's Easter time too, I was just blown away.
6: Right.
7: But nothing could have prepared me for the reaction later in the song when he hit the last line of the song, which is, I'm going back to New York City. I do believe I've had enough. There we are, Madison Square Garden.
6: Oh, man.
7: And the crowd responded with a roar, and it was like being on the crest of a wave that just washed over the arena.
6: Right.
7: Of course, I'd forgotten that I was in New York, so that wave hit me by surprise. Everybody else was probably anticipating that
6: yes.
7: moment, knowing the lyrics. But that was a great moment.
6: For sure. Did he play that kind of rollicking, rousing version of Like a Rolling Stone? Was that the Rolling Thunder Review?
7: No, this was Dylan and the band.
6: Right.
7: In 1974. But I think it's maybe documented on, is it After the Flood? I'm improvising here.
6: And
7: but
6: I think After the Flood, they do a version of, like an incendiary version of Like a Rolling Stone, which is one of my favorite versions of that song other than the original.
7: Well, yeah. This show is amazing because there'd be segments with Dylan and the band, segments with just Dylan, segments of just the band, and the whole show was broken
6: wow.
7: up into like five or six parts.
6: Excellent.
7: Okay, on to a new Bob Dylan interview.
6: Okay.
7: This one from 1964. He's having a little fun with this one.
11: So I'm an amazing gentleman. How old are you?
12: 23.
11: 23 years old.
12: Yeah, between 4 and May.
11: Yeah. A lot's happened to you in just 23 years, has it?
12: Yeah. Yeah. Fantastic.
11: Are you happy about it?
12: Oh, yeah. Yeah.
11: You ought to be, because you're successful at doing, I think, what you yeah. want to do more than anything else.
12: Yeah. I don't have much to think about.
11: You don't have much to
12: yeah.
11: think about? I think you must be thinking about an awful lot of things to
12: yeah.
11: write the kind of things you do.
12: Yeah.
11: Tell them, just for those... Oh, the microphone? All right. Tell them, just for those out there in our audience that might not know all of the songs you've written, just name a few of the big ones.
12: Oh.
11: This is the composer of...
12: Subterranean Homesick Blues.
11: Oh, that ain't one of the big ones.
12: Yeah. No. Let's see. One too many more.
11: One of the way.
12: Yeah. Dip a little bit.
11: How's that?
12: That's
11: how about Blowing in the Wind?
12: Yeah.
11: Because I blow it in the wind.
12: Yeah.
11: You folks maybe remember the night that Judy Collins guy kept saying, "You got to sing this song. You got to sing this song." Judy Collins came out one night and sang the full original version of "Hard Rain's Gonna Fall." Well, Bob
12: yeah,
11: wrote that.
12: I wrote that.
11: Yeah.
7: Did you love that? I started writing because I didn't have anything else to do.
6: Right.
7: Well, thank heavens.
6: Yes.
7: Here's to boredom.
6: Yeah.
7: You know, when you hear those interviews, and it's the same in the documentary Don't Look Back. I mean, the interviewers look like they're like guests from the 19th century or something dealing
6: sure.
7: with this court jester. It's just such a disconnect.
6: Mm-hmm.
7: But I never got a chance to interview him, so I don't know.
6: Okay. So he mentions Subterranean Homesick Blues, which maybe next to Like a Rolling Stone is my favorite Dylan song, right? And a precursor to rap music in many ways, just
7: yes.
6: the way he kind of rhymes off and spits out those lyrics. And he says that, and they say, no, not that one. We want one of your popular ones, right?
7: And they have to feed him the titles, you know? And then the audience responds
6: yes.
7: appropriately.
6: Yeah. Well, there you go. Some great stuff from Bob Dylan. I hope you liked it. I hope you're still with us. If not... come back.
7: At least the dog got a
6: yeah,
7: walk.
6: The dog got a walk. Bring them back. Let's go. We got to go to the next segment, okay? As famous lost words.
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6: This is Famous Lost Words. I'm Tom Jokic with Christopher Ward.
7: Hello, Tom.
6: Hello.
7: What a lineup on this show.
6: For sure.
7: Mm-hmm. And what an unusual combination of artists. As you, it's quite like a sort of musical stew that we do here, isn't it, on a weekly basis?
6: Exactly. And who do we have now?
7: We have a guy who was one of the dominant voices of the 1980s.
6: Boy George.
7: No. And the songs he created are instantly recognizable to this day.
6: Pet Shop Boys.
7: No. But getting closer.
6: At what point are you going to get irritated with me? That was 10
7: long
6: episodes ago.
7: Yeah. So this guy may not have been cool to many, mm-hmm. but his music has outlasted many of his much cooler contemporaries. So in this 2006 interview, Howard Jones reflects on the songs New Song and What Is Love, and about those times.
6: Oh, good
7: songs. Humor and perspective.
6: Okay.
19: I feel very fortunate that I can still sing those songs with conviction, because it could have been that 20 years or 22 years later, you know, I would have disagreed with myself about what I was singing about. But actually, you know, New Song and What Is Love, I can still stand by, because I still agree with the philosophy that it's saying. And I wouldn't put it in exactly the same way now, but I still think that, you know, one has to question things. And What Is Love is it questioning the idea of romantic love, etc. And, you know, that questioning spirit has to go on, otherwise, we don't move forward.
6: Wow. You know, I think I was just the right age when What Is Love came out. There was a cynicism that I really glommed onto in that time. I was very single at the time. And, you know, what is love anyway? Does anybody love anybody anyway? I just dug that. Like, it was so meaningful and powerful to me when the lyrics are really quite simple. And New Song was also a great song. That was more of a pop song. That was more just a tempo.
7: I don't remember the lyrics that you quoted, I do remember. But
6: yes.
7: Beyond that.
6: Yeah.
7: And I'm a lyricist.
6: Right.
7: I don't know why. To me, they were just those big, singable, memorable melodies.
6: Yes.
7: That's what those songs were.
6: For sure.
7: And tell me at a party that if somebody puts on that one, or, you know, Don't You Want Me Baby, that people aren't going to be singing full voice.
6: Full voice.
7: Certain songs just endure. And
6: yeah.
7: these are two great examples.
6: Yes. And I know he's going to talk about a couple other songs that are equally as good.
7: Here he talks about the song No One Is to Blame.
6: Oh.
7: Is he dancing around temptation and infidelity a little bit?
19: It's very interesting, that song, because I'm still... It's one of those songs that has very loads of meaning. Quite hard to explain. Actually, the song explains it better than you could ever say it. You know, it's about, you know, having feelings for other people that aren't your prime partner. And that it, you know, and that all the sort of acknowledging the difficulties that presents, but also acknowledging that it doesn't have to be a bad thing. And that, you know, it's natural, in fact, to feel affection for most people. And, you know, it's just a song that explores that difficulty. And I think that's why so many people related to it. Because they, you know, everyone's been in that situation where they, you know, they have a main partner in life, but they have friends that they feel huge affection for and maybe, you know, strong attraction to. That's the human condition. And, you know, we have to find a way to make that work for us and everyone else. And it's a song that really sort of explores that.
6: Oh, I'd say the answer to your question, is he dancing around infidelity a little bit, is a hard yes, for sure. And that's a great song. You know, I had no idea that was about that, but it really gives the song even more depth. That is one of the finest ballads of the 1980s. And of course, that's Phil Collins who produced it, and Phil Collins on drums on that song. And you can hear it.
7: I did not realize that.
6: And here he goes with Johnny Carson again. Yes, it's just a beautiful song. So well done, so well produced. Phil's drumming is excellent, and it's understated for Phil anyway.

0: The song Things Can Only Get Better still lasts, and Howard Jones is very proud of that.
1: I love performing that song. I mean, because everyone knows it and everyone shouts out the chorus because it doesn't even have any lyrics, you know. It still feels quite, well, it feels very uplifting, you know. And it's about not being scared of life, and it's about having courage, you know, to actually take things on and go for it and not be always, always so worried that things are going to go wrong that you'd never ever do anything. So it was one of those songs that, you know, that was specifically designed to you know, I mean, I write these songs to myself as well, you know, to remind myself not to be afraid and to take bold steps and to, you know, if it goes wrong, it goes wrong. You fix it, you know, I mean, you know, there's no problem.
2: He makes a good point there, right? Because it's a song that everyone can sing along to because it doesn't have any words. It's that, right?
3: That's right.
2: But it's good, and it's so up-tempo, and it's such a happy song, and it's so optimistic. One of the things that I really like that he said earlier on is he can hear these songs and still believe in what he believed in then when he wrote those songs. And I think that there's probably a lot of artists who have big hits, or look back at some of their catalog and go, my God, who was that guy? But here he is all these years later. And I think this interview is, you said 2006, and it's more than 20 years after the fact, and he can still relate to the songs. That's great.
0: To me, sonically, his records stand up too, but mm-hmm. they are true artifacts of the times.
2: Absolutely.
0: Again, you're at a party, you're in a restaurant, you're in a cab, wherever you are, you hear that, those synth sounds are the beginnings of What Is Love. It's so era specific.
2: Yeah, for sure. For sure. Good stuff. Howard Jones on Famous Lost Words.
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2: This is Famous Last Words. I'm Tom Jokic with Christopher Ward. And Christopher, let's talk about the band Devo.
3: Okay.
2: So, you know, when they first came out, I think their first album was about 78, 79. And it was the Are We Not Men, We Are Devo.
3: Right.
2: Are you really familiar with that stuff?
3: Well, I know the singles, and I certainly know the videos.
2: Do you know their version of the song Satisfaction by the Rolling
3: Stones?
2: Hilarious, hilarious, right? It's so disrespectful to the original, and when it first came out, it really told you about someone as to how they reacted to that song. I think if they were open to it, they were open to kind of new music, new wave music, whatever you want to call it, punk, post-punk, whatever you want to call that. But they're, I can't get no satisfaction, like basically played with machines by the sounds of
3: right.
2: it. So it was so against what the original sound was and how dirty that original song was. So I found it hilarious and I loved it. And I love that first album with Jocko Homo and Satisfaction and yeah, that first song. I can't remember what it's called, but Uncontrollable Urge, great songs, right?
3: Your memory amazes me.
2: And so, of course,
3: mine is in tatters.
2: And most people know them from the song Whip It from 1980.
3: Good.
2: Right. Great
3: yeah.
2: song. A lot of fun. Really weird video.
3: Really weird.
5: Correct and weird. Give the past a slip.
2: So by the time we talked to them in 1981, they had peaked with Whip It. And they were kind of rebelling against people who welcomed them with open arms. It's really kind of interesting because this album that they're talking about, New Traditionalists, is a little bit of a rebellion on their part against all that fame that they got. And the funny thing is that rebellion worked because they never really had another hit single again. This New Traditionalists album had a few good songs on it, like Jerkin' Back and Forth and a few other cool songs, cover version of Working on a Coal Mine. Which was
3: the old Lee Dorsey song?
2: Yes.
3: Oh.
2: Oh yeah. And it's as respectful to that song as they were to Satisfaction. Okay.
3: I don't know that one.
2: Yeah. This is still a fun interview. It's very short. Devo from 1981.
15: I want to find out what the Devo definition of a new traditionalist is. Is it new button downs, new penny loafers or what?
16: Oh no. Not at all. Those are old traditions.
15: Oh, okay. What are the new ones?
16: Well, we are still seeking them out. Devo is at least looking,
15: yeah.
16: exploring. We're just tired of the old traditions. People going back for the past constantly, yeah. running for the safe myth and promise of things being safe and familiar and basic and what we all know to be a lie to begin with. That's basically it.
15: Some people could think that would be pretty pessimistic, because the past is so secure.
16: It's not pessimistic at all.
15: No,
16: it's optimistic.
17: We think it's realistic.
15: Okay. One of the nice things about having a new Devo album and a Devo concert to go to is humor. I think you're one of the few bands around today who really practice their good sense, a really strong sense of humor, and it's important.
16: Yeah, I don't know how I would survive without a sense of humor, given the world we live in.
15: Mm-hmm.
16: If there's not a sense of humor about it, I think I probably would go commit suicide.
15: You wouldn't do that on us at the concert?
16: Not here.
15: No?
16: Not now.
15: Okay.
16: No, I wouldn't. It'd make too many people happy, and I'm not going to give them that satisfaction.
15: Do you use effects in your shows?
16: We certainly do. I mean, Devo is a cost-effective proposition. You get more for your money. We are still using film.
15: Oh, yeah?
16: And we use slides as well. We use various kinds of lighting that we've designed, you know, lighting that you probably wouldn't see anywhere else and so on. And a lot of human theatrics.
15: Great.
16: Still human-centered.
15: And costumes? Do you go through costume changes or just?
16: Why, sir? We have no costumes.
15: Oh,
16: only work clothes.
17: But we do change our work clothes halfway.
15: Alan, from where you sit on stage, do you see audiences differ from city to city, or are they the same all over America?
17: Oh no, they differ. They differ greatly. They, in keeping with the local character of the different cities. In Columbus, for example, we had the extremely white and reticent reaction.
15: How about in, say, Detroit?
17: Detroit, you get a real gut level, you know, laid off auto worker type of reaction.
15: Mm-hmm.
17: And Chicago also is a...
16: Chicago, it looked like Island of the Lost Soul.
17: That's right. Sometimes you look down the audience and it looks like hell.
16: Puking
17: it looks like
16: pit.
17: Dante's Inferno.
16: Yeah,
15: really?
16: Yeah, it looked like about the fifth level. Yeah, it looked like a big giant puking pit. And many were sick and there was just beer and barf on the floor and people are doing various kinds of downers and, you know, it's... They really looked like Island of Lost Souls.
17: Not that that was any less positive of a response than, say, the one that I described in Columbus.
16: No, in fact, I liked it a lot better.
17: Yeah, me too.
15: How about comparing those audiences to, say, a Toronto audience?
16: Toronto audiences have always been, you know, very cool, you mm-hmm. know, very hip.
15: Why do you think that is?
17: I think they live in a nice place. I mean, without being, you know...
15: Patronizing?
17: Patronizing, yeah.
16: Right, better health care, better food, nicer buildings, a little more education.
15: Better beer.
16: That's right.
15: The inner sleeve on your new album, The New Traditionalists, I think is a riot. You can order all these neat things, glasses, clothing, all kinds of Devo memorabilia.
16: Yeah, we were more or less forced into the mail order business because we would design these things for our own purposes to use live and for our own edification. And so many people live off of novelties and junk that they were demanding them. And we're making them available because bootleggers made inferior versions so available at exorbitant prices. And the whole mobster hall scene in the United States is so dangerous. I mean, you know, charging exorbitant prices and 40% markup when they put merchandise in a hall, where now we give people who like Devo the alternative of being able to come through a mail order situation and get those same things at an equitable rate.
2: So there you go, Devo from the early 80s. Now let's talk about them a little bit. They didn't consider themselves so much a band as performance art. And as you know, performance art is sometimes a really confrontational and confounding type of thing. So those guys actually went to Kent State University. And Kent State is where the shootings happened against protesters of the Vietnam War. And that was a big sea change in how people viewed those students and the protesters, but it also had a profound effect on the protesters. So there are these guys from Devo who would like to rebel against something like that, but they realize that kind of rebellion is the kind that gets them killed. So how are they going to rebel against society? They decide, this is Mark Mothersbaugh talking, they decide that the most influential people in our society are the Madison Avenue advertising guys, the Mad Men, Madison Men. So they decide to kind of replicate their influence on society in this phony Madison Avenue kind of way. So that's how they create their personae in the band. So they play local bars, and they're dressed up in really weird hair. They've got plastic faces on. They've got plastic hair on. They've got these weird plastic outfits on, and people hate them. They start yelling at them. The guys in Devo are yelling back. Now, that's not the Devo that kind of we know and love, but that's the original Devo. So they've got this kind of confrontational attitude when they're playing, and literally the bar owners would walk up to them and say, guys, you got to stop this. Here's $75. Stop playing and get out of here. So that's how they got started. There you go.
18: There's some wacky dudes, aren't they?
2: They are. You know, I know that every time they showed up at the station, they were dressed up in something else. And it looked like they had potted plants on their head one day when they showed up. So when they say to the interviewer, we're not wearing costumes, sir, right? When they act faux offended by that, you know that they've got something on, including probably their black plastic hair.
18: Right.
2: So they had a real style, and I really do like those guys. Mark Mothersbaugh is a phenomenal musician.
18: And film composer.
2: Right, and film composer. Now, he's done some stuff recently. Do you know offhand the movies that he's done?
18: I'd have to check his credits, but they are lengthy.
2: Right, and he is extremely talented. Anyway, Devo from 1981. Coming up next, a special in-studio guest who tells us how 2 minutes completely changed her life and career.
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2: This is Famous Lost Words. I'm Tom Jokic with Christopher Ward. And Christopher, I am so excited we have a special guest. And one of the reasons why we have a special guest is on episode 3, we played a great clip of a young reporter ambushing a most famous rock star after one of their concerts.
0: Details to follow.
2: That's right. So let's play this clip. First of all, let's welcome Jeannie Becker onto our show. Yay, Jeannie.
1: Yay.
0: Jeannie Becker.
1: Woo-hoo.
0: Journalist, author, entrepreneur.
1: Whatever.
0: And friend.
1: Whatever. And
2: so
1: friend.
2: I want to play this clip of you backstage. It's about 2 minutes long. You backstage talking to Rod Stewart at an after party after one of his concerts, and then you're going to give us the context of this afterwards. Let's have a listen to it.
1: Listen, I want you to tell me how you stay in such great shape, Rod Stewart.
4: Well, it's a question everybody asks me. I don't smoke, but that's got something to do with it.
1: Go on, what else don't you do?
4: Well, I don't drink that much, and I speak to my mother every week.
1: Do you play any soccer or just watch?
4: No, I only go in for indoor sports, so I go to church on Sundays. I wear underpants.
1: Oh, I get the scene. What color?
4: Oh, they're usually a chewing gum gray because we can't afford to launder them.
1: Okay, how do you feel when you're out there prancing around? I mean, what is it that the audience does for you?
4: Enthusiasm. That is the key to rock and roll, is enthusiasm. Once one's enthusiasm disappears, one should go home to bed.
1: The way you perform with your band... Oh, there's somebody under the table. Wild and crazy times. The way you perform with your band, you're so liberal. You never upstage them. You're so confident about your own thing. Is that conscious?
4: It's nice to hear somebody say that, really, because I'm very proud of them.
1: Under the table. Mr. Stewart, thanks so much. I just thought I'd say thank you.
4: You summed it up, the natural approach.
1: That's the approach you take.
4: Ooh, who shot the president?
1: Oh, champagne is popping all over the place.
4: It's gone all down my trousers.
7: Bernie, all over your leg.
1: Okay, we better...
7: Rod, it was very nice meeting you.
1: Yes, thanks so much. It was a pleasure.
2: So, Jeannie Becker... How do you feel when you hear that audio of you backstage with Rod Stewart?
1: You know, that was 40 years ago. That was 40 years ago. So how do I feel when I hear myself in those glamorous, frightening trenches being as aggressive or at least being able to kind of hold my own with someone like Rod Stewart, I'm very proud of myself.
2: Yes.
1: Because I was quite the virgin back in the day. Well, I mean, quite a virgin of a certain sort, a rock star interviewing virgin.
3: What is going on that we can't hear in the pure audio?
1: Well, what is going on is Rod Stewart is sitting in the back of some kind of club on Yorkville Avenue. And there's a big long table to set a private party after his concert. I guess it was at Maple Leaf Gardens.
3: Mm-hmm.
1: And I had just got a job with 1050 Chum, which was the, top 40 AM station at the time, the station that I grew up listening to the covers.
3: Me too.
1: This was like a big deal for me.
3: Yeah.
1: I had just come from St. John's, Newfoundland, where I paid my dues in at CBC Radio. But, this was the big time. And I needed to prove myself. I thought, if I could get an interview with Rod Stewart, like the big boys at Chum would really have respect for me. So somehow I weaseled my way into this party because I heard that there was this... after party going on, and I walked in with my little tape recorder, even that sounds so antiquated, and I saw that at the back of the room there was this brouhaha going on. All these chicks were like crawling all over Rod Stewart's back table.
3: Man.
1: I kid you not, they were sitting in his lap, they were under the table, they were who knows what was going on, and I just made a beeline for Rod and the table. And I turned my microphone on, turned my tape recorder on, I should say, and I stuck my microphone boldly in his face and just started chatting him up. And that was it. I mean, I'm incredulous now that I had the nerve, the chutzpah, as we call it, to do such a thing. But I felt as though my life depended on it, and I had to bring back this valuable piece of tape. And it was like, wow, I had... transcended that kind of the depths of, being the low,
3: being the wannabe
1: reporter,
3: yeah,
1: on the pole, who mm-hmm. the hell is this chick? Where'd she come from? What does she know? What she doesn't know what she's talking about, to wow, I suddenly was a diva, had everyone's respect, all the guys finally, believed that, there wasn't anything I couldn't do. And that just really set me on the course of, for the next 40 years of my journey.
3: Wow.
1: Yeah.
3: I love that story, and thank you for putting that in a context for us. You know, when I was working on the book about Much Music Is This Live, and I spoke with you, I think we had breakfast at Taroni, and a lovely conversation. You were talking about the early days of doing rock star interviews, and I think we both agreed that there was a sea change, because prior to the time when we came into the business, and you came before me, it was a much more innocent approach. It was very superficial, and we became more music journalists. Do you know when that sort of transition really began to happen?
1: I don't know, because I have to tell you, I never really thought of myself as a music journalist, at least not with a capital J. I mean, when I started really interviewing rock stars, actively, because I did bits and pieces of it for sure at Chum Radio, but Chum Radio bought City TV, and in 1979 they decided to take J.D. Roberts, who was the boss jock on 1050 Chum at the time, who now is John Roberts of Fox News, excuse me, and me, the Good News Girl, they decided to take the two of us over to the TV side of things.
3: Right.
1: And that's when we were really thrown headlong into this world of serious, if you can call it that, interviewing, but having the time and having the opportunity to really sit down with these rock stars and visit them in their hotel rooms and go into the studios with them and hang out backstage with them and ride the smoky tour buses with them,
3: yeah,
1: and really, converse with these people. But I have to admit, I was like, I don't want to call myself a groupie, because a groupie was the chick, yeah, that had sex with the guys in the band. But I was that kind of a fan. I was hanging out with these guys that I adored, a lot of them that I had grown up listening to.
3: Right.
1: And I was, because I had the power of a TV camera over my shoulder,
3: You got the access.
1: Yeah, it was incredible.
3: Yeah, it was
1: incredible. And I didn't have a really strong background in music, other than having grown up in the 60s and 70s and absolutely loving music. But, that was all I knew. I mean, I was a theater person. I had come from, studying acting and stagecraft and mime, for God's sake. So I was just a fan. Half the people may have really liked me, but half the people or more absolutely hated me. Like, who the hell is this chick? What does she know? She doesn't.
3: You did have to grow up in public, didn't you?
1: Oh, it was so brutal. But I was determined to hang in there and do what I did, because I loved it so much, and because I did know that there were a lot of people that did resonate with.
3: And now, with the benefit of time, I'm sure you know what an impact your work made and how enduring it is.
1: I managed to keep my feet on the ground, and I think that's what people appreciated, about me. I was a real person in an unreal world, and that, of course, continued to my years with fashion television.
3: Well, I have to ask, because you transitioned from one world of crazy people and egos run rampant into another one, and I remember at the time you said, I felt I had to make a change in my career and in my life because I couldn't do one more Rod Stewart interview.
1: I'm sorry, I used Rod Stewart as the example.
2: That's funny.
1: Just because he was the first one that I interviewed, yeah, and I interviewed him countless times, after that initial interview that we just
3: heard. Can you compare and contrast the two worlds of rock and roll and fashion?
1: They are, for me, it's the comparisons, really how they are so similar, that's what made me fall in love with both of them. I thought, okay, what could be a better arena than rock and roll, though? I covered it for so long and I was looking for the next big thing. And what about fashion? That's where the egos are bigger.
3: What's been fun for Tom and I is going through this archive of interviews, which goes back, 50 or 60 years, is to see the phenomenon of the teen idol as it goes. I mean, literally from, you know, Elvis and then through
2: Rick Nelson.
3: Rick Nelson, mm-hmm. the Bay City Rollers, you know, right up to Bieber and Shawn Mendes. I mean, what was for you the moment, or Duran even, where you came into full contact with that kind of hormonal phenomenon? And how did you react to it?
1: You mean my first, the awareness that I actually had a teen idol, my first teen idol, and then
3: I'm happy to hear that one as well.
1: To meet him and talk to him and get kind of friendly with him. Hey, I have lived the most

0: person coming to visit you, because it's one of those junkets. It's Jeannie Becker from Toronto, you know, and she, maybe they even knew approximately how old I was, or maybe when I walked into the room, he figured out how old I was. And I said, oh, I'm so thrilled to meet you. And he looked at me and he goes, I remember you, Maple Leaf Gardens, you were screaming your head off. He actually said that.
1: Like, oh, went, my gosh.
0: Like, and it was like, yeah, man, he heard me. I couldn't believe it. And it, so I fell madly in love.
1: And then you had to do an interview.
0: And then I had to do an interview.
1: I think you should co-host all of our future shows. I just feel like your insights and your experiences and just the richness of the way that you have lived your life and conducted your career. Respect, Jeannie Becker.
0: Back at you, Christopher.
2: That's it for Famous Last Words for this week. Special thanks to our producer, Adam Karsh. I'm Tom Jokic. Don't forget, you can get caught up with past episodes of Famous Last Words on the iHeartRadio app and on Apple Podcasts.
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20: From the National Newsroom of the Canadian Press, I'm Don Mitchell. A fast-moving wildfire in British Columbia's Okanagan has destroyed homes, trapped residents, and forced more than 20,000 people to flee. On Saturday, Premier David Eby announced a provincial state of emergency and said the new blaze in Summerland and Peachland on the shores of the Okanagan Lake was like a bomb going off as it roared east.

0: this was a remarkable escalation in fire activity, and I just want to underline how quickly conditions can change on the ground, particularly for those who are facing evacuation orders.
1: More than 100 wildfires are burning across the province, with nearly half of them out of control. An evacuee from the Bald Range wildfire, now at an evacuation center in Penticton, says the blaze advanced so quickly. Summerlin's Annette Boulay says the fire looked like doomsday as it bore down on the community.
2: We were just in our house and seeing big black ashes coming down, and we stayed in our house as long as we could until we saw the ridge of fire. But we still have chickens there. Yeah, it's hard.
1: Boulay says she fled before dawn with her husband, son, mother-in-law, and five dogs, and didn't know if the home that they moved into 4 months ago was still standing. Also, RCMP in the region say they're investigating a possible fatality in the massive fire near Summerlin. They say officers and the BC Coroner Service are working on confirmation, but the probe is being hindered by hazardous conditions in the area. In a statement, Mounties say a resident of Meadow Valley, west of Summerlin, reported the possible death. In Quebec, LGBTQ plus candidates preparing for an upcoming provincial election say they're facing a growing wave of hateful and threatening online messages. Canadian Press reporter Diana Musina has more.
3: Quebec Solidaire says it's currently facing a wave of online hate of exceptional and alarming proportions targeting its LGBTQ plus candidates. Party President Roxane Milot says she has personally been targeted, while Parti Québécois candidate Philippe Schnaub also reports receiving homophobic threats. Their comments come as Pride Month celebrations take place across the province.
1: Milot says support groups and a remote assistance service has been set up within Quebec Solidaire in recent years to support candidates who expressed a need for it. And in the Middle East, Oman says talks to manage the Strait of Hormuz between it and Iran have been ongoing this weekend. However, the United States is not a part of any discussions. ABC's Allison Kosick has the latest.
4: An Iranian official says the country is close to a deal with Oman that would secure navigation through the Strait of Hormuz, but any agreement is contingent on the U.S. changing its behavior before the strait reopens. A spokesman for Iran's Revolutionary Guard adding that the strait is no longer merely a waterway, but rather a source of power the Islamic Republic controls because of its geography. Allison Kosick, ABC News, New York.
1: Meanwhile, the United Arab Emirates said on Saturday an Iranian missile targeted one of its ships that's owned by Abu Dhabi's state-run ADNOC oil company. This is the Canadian Press. In sports, Nathan Lucas hit a two-run home run in the top of the 11th inning as the Toronto Blue Jays rallied on the road to beat the Philadelphia Phillies 7-5 on Saturday night. Andrés Giménez had three RBIs, and Vladimir Guerrero Jr. returned to the Jays lineup, had a home run, two hits, and two RBIs. The teams wrap up a three-game weekend series tomorrow. In the CFL, a late field goal lifted the BC Lions to a 27-24 victory over the visiting Hamilton Tiger Cats. Veteran kicker Sean White sent a 24-yard attempt, sailing through the uprights with 28 seconds left. And Iga Swiatek defeated Marta Kostyuk in three sets to reach the quarterfinals of the National Bank Open Women's Tennis Tournament. Swiatek says she upped her game after a tough first set.
5: I knew I can play better, and I knew I had, you know, some shots that I maybe should have played more brave in the first set. So in the second, I came out, you know, being more brave and using the opportunities, like playing a bit faster and more heavy.
1: Round of 16 play continues Sunday at Sobeys Stadium in Toronto. From the Canadian Press, I'm Don Mitchell.
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6: 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Cashy Capello Show. 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
11: Tim Powers here in for Vashi Capellos this week, and welcome to the Best of the Vashi Capellos Show, where we take a look back at some of the top interviews and best moments from the past 5 days of news. Here's what's ahead on this hour of the program. WestJet's operations are returning to normal after a brief strike by flight attendants last weekend. But there were still thousands of Canadians stranded and scrambling to get home this week. Most had the same story to share. They felt abandoned by the airline's customer service. Why is it so hard for an airline to plan around a labor disruption? We spoke with airline expert John Graddick about why the industry seems to have this problem year after year. Then, a first-of-its-kind report from the Canadian Alliance to End Homelessness is shedding some new light on why the number of people living unhoused has doubled in Canada since 2024. We spoke with the Alliance's CEO, Tim Rector, about the data and what governments should be doing. Digging into the controversy at FIFA are Gianni Infantino's days as head of that organization numbered. He's facing a revolt after cancelling a controversial plan to sell stakes in FIFA to private equity investors. TSN's AJ Jakubik has a breakdown of the scandal and what might happen next. And then, what's going on with rogue AI? Big AI companies keep reporting their advanced models are breaking through safety protocols and hacking into other companies all on their own. We get an explainer from AI expert Jeremy Harris. All that ahead in this hour of the Best of the Vashi Capellos Show.
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11: Tim Power sitting in for Vashi. Just heard one of the passengers impacted by the WestJet strike. Even though it was a brief strike, which ended on Sunday, WestJet and the union representing the 4,400 flight attendants did reach a deal. Neither side has so far shared the details of what's in the agreement. The flight attendants had 30 days to ratify it. The airline had said Sunday it proposed a 13% pay increase starting in October, and then a 2.5% increase in each of the next 3 years until 2029. The airline also said it offered a new duty pay premium equivalent to another 12% salary increase, which WestJet said is designed to solve the cabin crew's claim of unpaid work. Meanwhile, thousands of passengers, and as I said, you just heard Bob Reid, are still stranded across the country. What happens now? In a news conference in Calgary on Monday, QP Local 8125 President Alia Hussein gave a brief statement about the tentative deal.
12: Today, I'm pleased to confirm that WestJet Mainline flight attendants have reached a tentative collective agreement. This agreement represents meaningful progress on the issues that we brought to the table. It improves on the longstanding flight credit system by recognizing more of the work that cabin crew are required to perform and increasing the compensation for that work. Perhaps, and just as importantly, this agreement was reached through the collective bargaining process itself, meaning that the government didn't use Section 107 and any form of intervention of that form. The parties remained at the table and worked through the outstanding issues, and eventually the puzzle pieces came together in a way that made sense for us to take to our membership.
11: To dig into this, we've got John Graddick. John, of course, is an aviation industry expert, a former manager with Air Canada, and he teaches at McGill University. John, it was only last year we were dealing with Air Canada in these almost identical circumstances. Why is it so difficult then for an airline to plan for and mitigate a labor stoppage, knowing that the target was the August long weekend?
13: It's all a question of testosterone, in my view. They're trying to basically outdo each other and basically saying, I won, you lost, you lost, I won. And I think that, you know, this is an example that, you know, we saw what the offer was when the CEO of WestJet made public the offer. And then within 30 hours of a strike, It looks like the union basically, you know, signed up on that offer, in my opinion. I don't know the details, but it sounds like that's what they agreed to. And I'm saying, what was the usefulness of a strike or a lockout, depending on how you look at it? You know, what did the union gain? What did the management team gain as a result of, you know, another 30 hours of bargaining? And I'm just kind of concerned that we're getting into the situation where we're getting strikes because that's what the rules say we can do. And I think that is something that we have to kind of take a deep breath and say, you know, strikes are valid, but make sure that they are limited in duration and that you have some audit trail that somebody can look at the process of negotiating so that we're not playing games as we go through this timing for strikes.
11: Just extending that thought of yours for a moment, if I remember correctly, last year when Air Canada went through this, everybody sort of knew there was an end moment because they knew the federal government would step in. I heard you interviewed last week, and that was a point you were making. So this is all performative, effectively, you think?
13: Listen, we knew about August 2nd being a strike date for the QP back in January of 2026. Everything was orchestrated to basically give this timing the most hurt to WestJet in terms of value, profitability, and passengers. So this is not a haphazard day that, you know, was picked right out of the blue. There was a very, very structured and very, very detailed plan by QP to target this date. And guess what? Within a minute of that date, you know, they made it. They went on strike, or they got locked out. So there's a lot of orchestration going along. So that's why I'm saying it really is a bit of gamesmanship going on here that, you know, we'll show you what we can do. We'll show you our power. Watch what we can do. And I'm saying, wait a second, 400,000 Canadians have got their trips screwed up because of your display of power that you were thinking you're going to be able to show that you've done one better than WestJet. So that doesn't make any sense. We got to go back and have a look at this process of negotiating labor relations in the aviation business. We can't hold a country in ransom. Mm-hmm. That's what we've done. And it doesn't make any sense whatsoever.
11: Yeah. Just last question again on this weekend. Where does the August long weekend compare to other big travel weekends in this country? I assume it is close to the December and March break travel rushes. Is that where it fits and thus why this date is targeted?
13: Yeah, it's just top three. And you've got, it's top 3 days. And I probably say that August 3rd, yesterday, was the peak travel day for everybody across Canada. Toronto Airport, record volumes, Vancouver Airport, record volumes. So if there was a day to strike, if there was a day to disrupt it, August 3rd was it. So plan was there all along.
11: So we've heard a lot about this issue of ground pay, and I have people who work in different businesses coming up to me saying, why don't they get paid while they're on the ground? It doesn't seem right. Explain why this is a perennial theme and how that is meant to be managed in the contracts that they have.
13: Well, this ground pay is old school aviation management. It really is a way for the airline. The only thing the airline really has that can be clocked in terms of activity is, wheels moving. So from wheel go to wheel stop, what that clock is. And you got down to the microsecond, literally. All the other stuff that's done in terms of preparatory work for a flight, there's no clock. So what happens is that the airline industry 30 or 40 years ago said, well, we're going to recognize some of that work. Of course, it's not for free. So we'll bump up your salary on your flight by 50%. And that 1.5 is what they call a credit hour. And that is really the way in which they recognize. And that's why Alexis was basically saying, we've recognized that work because we've got this formula. Yeah. The formula is 40 years old. And guess what? You guys you're not running on time. You got all kinds of equipment changes and all kinds of stuff going on that 0.5 is no longer relevant. And so the new batch of airline employees that the airlines have hired since COVID, and there's a lot, have basically said enough of this. that we basically need to have some recognition of work. We're not going to take averages and apply that average to actual work content. We have technology. We have the capability to clock me in as I'm moving into the building or out of the airplane. So don't do that. Let's go back and renegotiate. And that's what Delta did. That's what American did. That's what United did. And so, and Air Canada followed suit last year by this 1 hour before flight. Yeah, that's a baby step, but it's a baby step nevertheless. And then this, you know, and then WestJet was facing that tsunami with its crews. So 35 hours a month. Yeah, they should have been paid for it, and their technologies available to make that happen. Now we'll see if WestJet, you know, agreed to that in the contract context.
11: All right, John, got about a minute here. So for those people that are out there who are wondering when WestJet service will get back to normal, they may be flying today or tomorrow, what should they anticipate? What should they do?
13: Those people that have reservations for flights in the future, whether it's Thursday or Friday or Saturday, no worries. Your flight will operate. You'll have a seat. What I'm worried about is those 400,000 Canadians whose trips have been canceled, and who now are left holding the bag, and WestJet's trying to figure out what to do with these people. They're obligated under the Air Passenger Protection Rights to provide transportation to your destination within 48 hours of your original trip, and WestJet has to buy a ticket, no matter what class, on a competing airline to get you there within 48 hours. If they can't get you there within 48 hours, they have to offer you a full refund of your ticket in cash in the form of payment that you made. So WestJet's under the gun. There are not 400,000 seats available in the Canadian market.
11: Yeah, no kidding.
13: So it's going to take about 10. It's going to take at least 2 weeks to kind of clear up, and you're going to have a very, you know, a lot of very unhappy Canadians.
11: Well, we're happy you joined us, John, to explain all of this. Thank you for your time today. Appreciate you being with us.
13: All right, Tim. Have a great day. Take care.
11: All right. You too. That is John Graddick, aviation industry expert.
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11: Tim Power sitting in for Vashi. Just heard a moment ago in the conversation I had with Rachel Aiello, the Prime Minister, of course, had made an announcement yesterday about a significant investment in dollars in housing. But the issue of housing is still front and center. In the first of its kind national analysis, the Canadian Alliance to End Homelessness says it has proved a direct link between a lack of low-cost rental units and higher rates of homelessness in Canadian cities. The data helps explain why homelessness has surged in Canada since 2018 and why certain communities have seen higher increases than others. It also challenges common assumptions that other factors like mental health and addictions are behind climbing housing rates. Some of the key findings: number of people without a home doubled from 2018 to 2024. The number of people living outside increased more than 300% over the same period. In Hamilton, for example, the lowest cost of a one-bedroom unit in 2018 was $815 a month. In 2024, it had risen to $1,200 a month. Homelessness increased from 6 people per 10,000 to 16 per 10,000 over the same period. Nationally, the rental market supply has grown, but at the higher end of the price range. More units don't necessarily mean more people off the street. The CEO of the Canadian Alliance to End Homelessness is here to talk about that report, somebody I've known for a long time, have a lot of admiration for, and that is Tim Richter. Tim, how are you today?
25: I'm great, Tim. How are you?
11: It's two Tims talking about a substantive issue. I'm great. I know how hard you have worked in so many different volunteer capacities. This, Tim, though, is, I mean, the fight to end homelessness seems like a never-ending war with so many challenges and so many hurdles. But this report could prove maybe to be helpful in shaping the way policy makers look at things.
25: Yeah, for sure. Well, you know, we you'll recall that Canada had a national housing strategy introduced in 2017 by the Trudeau government. That's coming up to its expiry in 2027. The feds are in the process now of figuring out, you know, what to do as the successor to that strategy. When but when homelessness doubles, unsheltered homelessness goes up 300%. You know, I think there's a bit of reflection we need to do on how we might want to make some adjustments to that strategy to help these people that are being forced into homelessness.
11: What is the major impediment, Tim, from all the work that you have done around the building of low-cost rental units? Is it a form of
0: NIMBYism in different communities who don't want to do their part to help address it? Is it just a fact that there isn't the commitment that there is because mm-hmm. the value of the property, if you're a developer, is not as good as another type of property? What is driving this problem? Yeah.
25: Well, it is a bit of a Gordian knot, to be fair to all governments involved. But, you know, if this isn't something we haven't done in the past. So in, you know, around 1985, Canada was building 25,000 units of social housing a year. That stopped in 1995. Before 1980, what's interesting, if you look at the rental market in Canada, the lowest cost units that we're talking about in this report, most of those, if not all of them, were built before 1980 because the federal government stopped investing in incentives for rental housing construction. And of course, at the same over this period, our population has boomed, right? So it does. The major impediment really is A, the scale of the problem, and B, the cost. The rest of the issues are relatively solvable, to be honest.
0: And I assume the old common sense thinking is true here. If we continue not to address the problem is going to get worse. What does your forecasting tell you?
25: Well, the trend line's not going in a good direction. Like the data we use went up to 2024. But we can see in the lowest end of the low end of the housing market. So, you know, units that are kind of people in the 25th or like the first income quartile are living in, you know, that the rents are getting higher, vacancies getting lower, more people are being pushed in. And if you can imagine, you know, if you're living in poverty and your income doesn't change much, but when your rent has gone up 30 or 40%, the price of your groceries goes up 30, 40%, and 85% of what you have is being spent on those two things, you just don't have an ability to absorb that kind of change, right? And so these poor, these low-income households are really, really struggling. And I'd hate to be, you know, sitting at a kitchen table coming up the end of the month, staring down a rent bill you just can't pay.
0: And many people, sadly, as you allude to and as data suggests, do have that kitchen table stare and fear as they are trying mm-hmm. to make their rent payments. Tim, yesterday, Prime Minister announces $2.7 billion in housing. For the layperson, mm-hmm. when we hear these numbers, if we want to get a sense that the issue you've spoken about, you know, rental units is being addressed, what should we be listening for in these announcements?
25: I think there's two things to be listening for. One is let's look at it in terms of the scope. So I think yesterday's announcement, correct me if I'm wrong, was about 5,600 units, which is great. I will take everything. You know, and that's not an insignificant amount of money and not an insignificant commitment, but we think Canada needs to add 575,000 units. The second thing, units of social or deeply affordable housing, and that obviously is a lot of money and it's going to take time. The second thing though is to look at what, you know, who can afford the units that are being built. And that's a key thing we want to emphasize as we're thinking about, this new national housing strategy is, you know, we need to make sure that we're building housing that's affordable to people who are effectively living on like Ontario Works or benefits, right? Because that's $300, $400, $500 a month. And how many of those units actually will reach that level of affordability?
0: I want to go to something else you mentioned in the report. Mm-hmm. I spoke about a moment ago, the common assumptions, mental health and addictions. They mm-hmm. still are contributors, but how do you bring all of this together when you talk to policymakers? Because we do hear about investments in mental health. We do hear mm-hmm. about investments in addiction. How do they need to be blended together to get at these homelessness rates?
25: Mm-hmm. Well, you know, so a couple of things to think about. First of all, homelessness is not just a housing problem,
0: no.
25: But it is always a housing problem, right? And if you're struggling with mental illness or addiction, many people, especially if they have low income, are also going to struggle to pay the rent as a result or as part. So it's these things kind of go together. But if your policy leads with, if we just help them through recovery, then they'll be able to get themselves out. When you finish addiction treatment or you finish your mental health care, but you know what I mean? If you finish your addiction treatment, you still got to find some place to live, right? So we need to put these two things together, but you have to address the housing affordability issue.
0: Yeah, indeed you do. And that, that is a very, very, concerning thing. Tim, appreciate the time. I encourage people to look at your report. Homelessness is a housing problem put out by the Canadian Alliance to End Homelessness. Good to talk to you today, my friend. Thank you for the work you do.
25: Right on, Tim. Thank you.
0: All right. That is Tim Richter, the CEO of the Canadian Alliance to End Homelessness.
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0: Welcome back. Tim Power sitting in for Vashi. Last week, we talked about FIFA president Gianni Infantino's plan to try and sell the management of the World Cup and World Cup-related events to a third party led by a relative of Jared Kushner. Jared Kushner, of course, is the son-in-law of the president of the United States, Donald Trump. That plan fell apart over the weekend. There's been fierce backlash to sell it to the Kushner family, alongside heavy criticism regarding his close ties to U.S. political figures. Though he has officially scrapped the investment plan, prominent football bodies and officials have called for a complete review of his governance. There are also accusations and defections. High-profile figures like Luis Figo have publicly called for Infantino to resign. Multiple national associations have withdrawn their support of upcoming elections. Infantino also had one of his senior advisors, Carlos Coderio, step down to help us understand as best as possible the murky world of FIFA and its politics and Infantino's future. Delighted to be joined by AJ Jakubek. AJ is the excellent host of the TSN 1200 here in Ottawa. He's also the play-by-play voice of the Atletico Ottawa, our CPL team in the national capital. AJ, would you want to be Gianni Infantino right now or not?
6: Well, I'd like to be his bank account, because even if this doesn't go well, I think he's going to be just okay. But yeah, he's certainly losing a lot of support, and so he should be. I mean, to me, this is all about a quick fix, showing the money in terms of all the different federations. We'll get you, you know, $20 million right now, but really selling off the game to do so, and making, you know, people like the Kushner group, like Gianni Infantino, rich in the process. So I'm glad that there's been pushback. It started with the European organizations led by UEFA, and, you know, without Europe, I mean, they knew they've got power, because without Europe, if, you know, once they said they were going to boycott all events, including the World Cup, a World Cup without European teams, you know, all of a sudden loses its luster. So, fortunately, there's been some pushback, and now we'll see if Infantino can hang on to his job.
0: You're in the soccer trenches. You cover Atletico. You know what's going on at the game locally. You hear from a lot of people. What are the people who live and breathe soccer daily thinking about all of this, AJ?
6: Pretty much unanimously negative. Like, there's no win other than for the people that are going to get richer. So, and look, you know, it feels like, you know, especially when you look at this last World Cup, and I went to 10 games, so I know, I know the cost. It's, yep. You know, this last, and I went to the last World Cup, and I went to 34 games, and the cost of those 34 games ticket wise was probably slightly more than the 10 that I went to this time around. So it goes to show you just how much more expensive the tickets were. But it just feels like, you know, football was meant as a game for the masses. And right now, you know, it's becoming less and less that way. And for the people, as they like to say. And, you know, this type of transaction isn't about the good of the game or the good of the people that follow the game. It's about the good of, you know, a few people. Pretty much unanimous. You know, I've never heard anyone basically say, wow, that, you know what, that's actually a really good idea. So, you know, certainly would line Infantino's pockets, when you talk about a commissioner type position that he would have held with this new organization that was going to pay him, you know, tens of millions, if not $100 million a year. So, not a good situation, but, basically a situation where, you know, the fans of the sport are happy that this isn't going to happen. Much like when, you know, they tried to have a European Super League, a handful of clubs that got shot down, thankfully, because a lot of the English clubs, mainly because of their fans, pushed back.
0: Yeah, and that fan pushback can be pretty powerful, as you rightly demonstrate in that example. The FIFA presidential election is next year, March of next year. What prospects does Infantino have of winning now? Because if, and I buy your theory and the theory of others, that the whole move to get the private equity investment may have been to induce certain voters in certain countries where a $20 million payout would be a pretty damn big thing. Is he basically done now, or can he, in the, you know, 9 months leading up to March, save his skin, AJ?
6: Well, he's in big trouble. There's no doubt about that. You know, that's the fascinating discussion. Can he conjure up enough support? And, you know, you had public pushback from two different confederations. UEFA, which is the most important one.
0: Yep.
6: You know, you've got 55 votes there, but also CONCACAF, where you've got, you know, 37 votes. There's more members, but when it comes to FIFA, they've only got 37 votes. So you're close to half of what you need with 211 member nations. But, you know, I guess the problem with FIFA, you've got equal distribution, which is fine, but, you know, Anguilla has the same power, you know, to a certain extent. Now, Anguilla can't just say, well, we're going to boycott this. Everyone would say, well, we don't really care. See you later. But, you know, if Germany says that or England says that, then it's like, okay, well, we can't hold a World Cup without, you know, the powerful nations. So, I mean, the powerful nations, other than really South America, who really didn't have a strong stance at this point, they only have 10, a 10-person, 10-group voting block as it is. But you've got Argentina and Brazil and Uruguay who have all won World Cups, three of the eight nations that have won it. So, you know, they're symbolically important as well. But, yeah, it depends on what, you know, Africa does and Asia does. These are massive confederations that have a lot of different members. And you know, if they get these two groups on board, then, you know, we're talking about a pretty even fight where, you know, it could come down to a few different votes. And generally they vote as a block. It's rare you'll see, you know, at this level, you're not going to see, well, 45 nations vote this way in Asia, but, you know, Japan, South Korea, Australia, and a couple of others are voting otherwise. They generally vote as a block. So this will be fascinating. Like, I don't think he's done. I think he should be done, but the fact that you've got all these smaller nations that, you know, who knows about what kind of funny business can go on, whether it's bribes, whether it's inducements, whatever it might be that can sway people to say, okay, you know what, we do want Infantino here for another term. But for the good of the game, you would hope he would just resign and allow, you know, when you don't have the support of the biggest nations, you're talking about friction. And, you know, FIFA and UEFA, you know, they've been at loggerheads about a number of different things, like the expanded Club World Cup, where FIFA is trying to get a bigger slice of the pie when it comes to, you know, some of the biggest clubs in the world, which are all based in Europe, the Manchester Uniteds, the the Arsenals, the Liverpools, the PSGs, the Bayern Munichs, and so on and so forth. So Barcelona, Real Madrid. So as long as, you know, those clubs maybe feel out of reach, maybe there's a belief that, okay, there could be somebody more UEFA friendly where everyone benefits, around the world, including the UEFA nation. So my gut feel is that he won't survive this, but I'm not writing him off at this stage.
0: Yeah, don't tell Victor Montagliani that yet. And that's a whole other conversation. We don't have time for it now. AJ, love the work you do. Thank you for joining us today. Appreciate your time.
6: Yeah, anytime, Tim. Take care.
0: All right, that is AJ Jakubik talking about the future of Gianni Infantino.
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0: Tim Power sitting in for Vashi. In the past 2 weeks, two of the world's biggest AI companies, OpenAI and Anthropic, have admitted that some of their advanced AI models have escaped safety protocols and hacked into outside companies, in some cases without detection. These incidents are fueling concerns about whether rogue AI agents could be weaponized and whether the companies creating them really have full control. Staff from these companies had meetings with White House officials in Washington this week, reportedly to discuss safety testing for advanced models. What is going on with rogue AI? Time for the explainer.
2: Explain this.
24: The explainer.
0: To help us navigate this very murky and concerning world, delighted to speak to Jeremy Harris, the co-founder of Gladstone AI, an AI national security company. Jeremy, great to have you back again. Boy, oh boy. I think a lot of us, when we hear these stories, get very concerned and fall into the dark bowels of believing that AI is going to rule the world and we are going to be left behind, or maybe we just call that Wednesday morning. Jeremy, how should we feel about this? Should there be unease? Should there be concern?
3: Yeah. Hi, Tim, and happy Wednesday. Yeah. you're quite right. I think that's the natural reaction. And I think I'm in the uncomfortable position of having to say I think it's a correct reaction. It was interestingly, like about 3 years ago, I remember having early conversations with Vashi on this very program where we were talking about how this moment would come. And I say would come, that sounds like a weirdly confident thing to say 3 years ago, but it was obvious back then that we would find ourselves in this position as you just looked at the capabilities of AI systems and some of the behavioral quirks they were already showing back then. But the stories here are pretty telling, right? So if you look at this OpenAI breakout attempt, which is really, I think, the right and only way to think about it, you have here an AI system that's being grown, and they're really grown. They're not built, they're grown. We don't really know how they think. We just know that they work and are smart and can do a lot of things. So the system is grown. They're just testing it. They're testing it to see what cyber capabilities does it have. And in the process of that testing, they discover, actually, they don't discover, one of their partner companies, Hugging Face, discovers this weird cyber attack that seems to be ongoing on their servers, and they bring in the FBI. And only after the FBI gets involved, sometime in sort of late July, do they circle back and kind of go, whoa, like we're really under attack. And then OpenAI goes, wait a minute, could that be us? And they go back, they check their internal logs, and sure enough, they find that this was one of their AI agents that broke containment. Not the first time that's happened, by the way, and not the last, as we've seen from Anthropic as well. So this is now becoming just a trend. It is a fact of the matter about AI systems that when you make them smart enough, they will come up with dangerously creative ways to achieve their programmed objectives. We don't know how to give them goals that don't have these loopholes in them that they can then exploit, potentially in some pretty damaging ways, as we're seeing here.
0: Whew, Jeremy, all right, I got to find a bottle in this office and pour a drink listening to that. But here's where I think many of us get stuck. As you just described in your last comments there, AI is a human construct. We direct it, we inform it, we guide it. But the fear is, as you've also suggested it be real, is that AI develops its own sort of independence of thought. So how do you control this? Is voluntary testing, as the White House is suggesting, the way to go?
3: No, it's not, and it will not continue to be voluntary. This is a prediction that's as easy to make as the prediction that we would be here in the first place. Look, we're in a world where AI systems are increasingly weapons of mass destruction. They are offensive cyber systems that outperform a lot of the NSA's own best cyber offense specialists. This is just, again, another fact of the matter about the world now. So you mentioned these are systems that are guided and sort of like, in some sense, built in the image of human beings. And this is actually a premise that I think a lot of people hold on to, that actually is not quite accurate. I mentioned this idea that we grow these systems, we don't build them. That's really what happens. So the way these systems are trained isn't that we teach them or imbue them with our values in a way that we might do with our kids. By the way, even our kids run off and occasionally become Pol Pot or Stalin or Hitler, right?
0: Yes.
3: But with these AI systems, what you really do is you kind of give them a goal, and they'll try to achieve the goal early on when they're little baby AI systems, and they fail, and then they try again, and over time they get better and better at achieving that goal. But we don't tell them how. They just emergently learn how to do it really well.

0: child. I love it. Though with the child and a parent, the parent can institute discipline and control and take away or give.
1: Right.
0: Harder to do with AI. Do we need to develop? I don't know. Again, I'm going to sound like a conspiracy theorist, but do we need to develop end buttons or destruction buttons that can stop, still allow for human intervention in an AI system if it has gone rogue?
1: Well, I'll tell you what, you might have sounded like a conspiracy theorist or a lunatic 2 months ago, but that was before the Senate had a...
0: Every day, Jeremy, every day. But thank you. Thank you for saying it was just 2 months ago. But go ahead.
1: Yeah, I think we're in the same shameful club on that one. But we're so about a couple of weeks ago, there was this bill Ted Lieu put forward in Congress that was the AI Kill Switch Act. And like we live in that
0: right.
1: world now where we are, and this is, you know, it's not guaranteed that it'll, you know, pass or anything, maybe 50-50, but it's got a decent shot. And this was just way beyond the pale, like 20 minutes ago before all this started to happen. And so a couple of lessons from that. I think first of all, this idea that a lot of us have that we know what the feel of a reasonable policy response sounds like is probably off. Our aesthetic idea, our gut feeling, our reaction to a lot of policy ideas is going to be just miscalibrated because the technology is moving so fast. Think back to COVID. What was a reasonable response in February of 2020? It was probably a response that was absolutely insane looking from the perspective of there's just a couple cases in Toronto. Who the hell cares? Right. We're in that moment right now with AI. Arguably, we've been there for a while. But from now on, I mean, one thing to hold on to here is, the answer to the question, how many rogue AI agents are on the internet right now today, will never confidently be zero again. And that is an insane thing to be able to say, but it implies a lot of policy response issues.
0: Indeed it does. What a fascinating discussion from one lunatic to another. I appreciate your time, Jeremy, as we try and address this current reality. Thank you for joining us today.
1: Thanks, Tim.
0: All right, that was Jeremy Harris, the co-founder of Gladstone AI. Of course, it's not a lunatic. We're having a little bit of fun there.
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9: The National Newsroom of the Canadian Press, I'm Lisa Laporte. A fast-moving wildfire in British Columbia's Okanagan has destroyed homes, trapped residents, and forced more than 20,000 people to flee. On Saturday, Premier David Eby announced a provincial state of emergency, saying the new blaze in Summerland and Peachland on the shores of Okanagan Lake was like, quote, a bomb going off as it roared east. RCMP are investigating a possible fatality connected to the fire. More than 100 wildfires are burning across BC, with nearly half of them listed as out of control. Safe at an evacuation center later in Penticton, Boulay described the scene as her family fled.
10: It looked like doomsday. It really did. It was just, by the time that we were getting out, it was smoke covered in our house, like you couldn't see. And just the ridge of fire just like coming towards you. There's no words to express it, the fear.
9: Boulay praised the people at the evacuation center, saying support staff have been handing out bottled water and snacks

0: while food trucks have offered free meals. The World Health Organization says Canada has half as many measles cases as the U.S., despite having a population that's about one-tenth the size of its neighbor.
1: The WHO says measles cases across the Americas have more than tripled compared to all of last year. More than 47,000 cases have been confirmed as of July 18th. That includes 2,260 in the U.S. and 1,107 here in Canada. The disease has also killed 45 people across the region, largely in Guatemala and Mexico. The organization is calling for an increase in vaccinations, surveillance, and emergency response times, noting that every outbreak exposes immunity gaps. Roughly 186,000 cases have been reported worldwide. That's a 12% increase compared with the same period last year. Rob Westgate, The Canadian Press.
0: Oman says talks to manage the Strait of Hormuz with Iran have been ongoing this weekend, but the U.S. isn't part of any of the discussions. The talks come as Tehran made new demands on the U.S., one of which was correcting its behavior before the strait can reopen. They're also seeking the lifting of a naval blockade of Iranian ports and the withdrawal of the U.S. military from the region. And Whitney Houston's legacy continues to shine with a new album called Whitney. Released Friday, it compiles Houston's 11 Billboard Hot 100 number one singles. It's part of ongoing birthday celebrations in honor of the late singer. This is the Canadian Press. In sports, a tough loss for the Tiger Cats as Hamilton fell 27-20 to the BC Lions in Vancouver Friday night in CFL action. Head coach Scott Milanovic says the Tiger Cats offense had some good moments despite the final result.
2: Hit a wall in the third quarter, a couple of mistakes, a couple of busts. They weren't letting us run the ball. We're going to be better.
0: Elsewhere in the CFL, the Montreal Alouettes beat the Edmonton Elks 48-30. In Major League Baseball action, the Toronto Blue Jays beat the Philadelphia Phillies 7-5. It took 11 innings to do it. Canada whipped the U.S. 8-1 Saturday to win the Hlinka-Gretzky Cup in Edmonton, and a major upset at the National Bank Open in Toronto as number one Arina Sabalenka was ousted by 16th seed Ekaterina Alexandrova. From the Canadian Press, I'm Lisa Laporte.
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3: 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The Vashi Capello Show. 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
5: Tim Powers here in for Vashi Capellos this week, and welcome back to the Best of the Vashi Capellos Show, where we take a look back at some of the top interviews and best moments from the past 5 days of news. It was a very busy week end-to-end in the news business and covering a lot of ground on the show. Ahead this hour. This week, the federal government's new Foreign Influence Registry came into effect. This was one of the recommendations of the public inquiry into foreign election interference, and the government says it will safeguard democracy. But there are many questions about how it works and whether or not it has enough teeth. We spoke with the Globe and Mail's Steph Levitz about that story. This fall will be an election in the province of Quebec. Campaign hasn't officially started yet, but political parties are gearing up for the race. New polling this week shows the separatist Parti Québécois is leading in public support. Its leader has promised to hold a referendum if the PQ forms government. We're joined by La Presse's Ottawa Bureau Chief J.D. Bellavance for a primer on that race. This week, legendary former chief anchor of CTV National News, Lloyd Robertson, passed away at the age of 92. The end of an era in Canadian journalism. We spoke with the great Bob Fife, who worked with Lloyd as Ottawa Bureau Chief for CTV News, about his life and legacy. And rounding off this week, talk science to me with CTV science and technology specialist Dan Riskin. We chat about why people seem to prefer algorithms that are bad for us and why babies that grow up in houses with dogs don't get sick as often. All of that still ahead on the Best of the Vashi Capello Show.
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5: Tim Powers in for Vashi. Talk about the new Foreign Influence Registry. It starts today. It was officially announced this morning. The use of the registry was one of 51 recommendations coming out of the public inquiry into foreign election interference. According to the government, as of today, individuals and organizations have an arrangement with a foreign principal to conduct activities intended to influence a Canadian political or governmental process are required to register this arrangement. These activities will be displayed in a publicly accessible registry, providing Canadians with greater transparency regarding foreign influence activities. The Globe and Mail senior reporter Steph Levis has a fantastic piece in the Globe today on all of this, and she's joining us. Steph, great to have you. Just remind people where this all came from first before we dive into it.
6: So I guess the genesis of this, bottom line, is concerns that were raised dating back as early as 2021, some might even point to 2019, about foreign state meddling in Canadian elections and other democratic processes, which is sort of a academic term for things like nomination contests or maybe leadership races. And fast forward to, you know, a couple years after that, the Globe and Mail, other media outlets started reporting very aggressively on what the government knew about foreign interference, when it knew it, what it chose to do, what it didn't do. That led to the Hogue inquiry on foreign interference. And in all of this, as the Trudeau Liberals of the day were facing a lot of political pressure, they decided to answer calls for a foreign influence registry that ideally would provide transparency on the extent to which foreign states are engaging in Canadian public life.
5: Now, you know I'm not a cynical person, and I'm sure our listeners aren't either, but we'll get into the finer points of the registry. But if somebody has malicious intent, this registry is not likely to pick them up, is it? Is this more a public relations exercise as opposed to a tool that is going to prevent state agents or other actors from trying to undermine Canadian democracy?
6: I mean, it's an interesting thing, right? If you talk to, as I did, the Foreign Influence Commissioner, who also started his job today, Anton Bogman, and he says, you know, the whole point here is a transparency registry. And so for people to understand the scope to which foreign entities, not just states, I should say, this registry captures a lot more than foreign governments, there's a lot of legitimate and very above board interaction with Canadian institutions on the regular, and there should be transparency on this. The question becomes, what about the malign actors, right? What about the people who are seeking to somehow do this covertly? Well, the covert ones, the shady ones, the proxies, the thugs, no, they're not going to necessarily register. But I think the hope is that, not that they do, but that at least in the sense of knowing what's normal, if we normalize the things that are normal, maybe people become more aware of the things that are abnormal, and police and other agencies can focus more energy on that rather than trying to chase down other stuff. I don't know. That's the optimistic, not cynical view of this.
5: And I appreciate you bringing the sunlight and the optimism to all of this. It seems to me, as I read what you have written about the act, it's very similar to the federal lobbying act that is here now, though more specific to foreign actors. What did Bogman tell you about where they borrowed ideas from or the background of pulling this all together?
6: Yeah, I think it does, it is meant to parallel the Lobbying Act in some degree. It's also riffing off of countries like Australia, and the United States, who also have foreign influence registries and looking at the scope of those, Canada's is actually wider than other countries, like the people who are caught up under this, like just so listeners know, Tim, just as an FYI, if you happen to interview a foreign official on your program, technically you will have to register under the foreign influence registry. Captures a lot. And it'll be tweaked over time. But I think the lobbying registry is probably the best example. And why it's also a good example is when the lobbying registry kicked off about similar concerns, right? Like, are people really aware of all of the influence that is being brought to bear on government officials? Who's paying for it? Who's behind it? And that's, you know, a decision was made for the lobbying registry. And ultimately over time, I would argue it normalized lobbying, right? It's sort of, it's out there. It's exposed. It's very public. And I think the idea in the commissioner's mind is that ultimately that's what happens with this. And it becomes sort of normalized and understood and, you know, transparency. Sunlight is the best disinfectant, as the expression goes.
5: It's fascinating because, as you write, and we'll just focus on the journalistic aspect of it, journalists, professional service providers, including lawyers and accountants, that'll be new for lawyers because under the Lobbying Act, they don't have to register most often, and entities such as sovereign wealth funds that the Prime Minister is courting for investment in Canada are among those whose activities may have to be logged. Just focusing on journalists, if you, for example, were to interview, I don't know, the ambassador of India to Canada, and you publish that, isn't that a lot more transparent and obvious than and known than creating work for you to go onto a registry?
6: Yes. I mean, I would say yes. And so it is curious to me as to why that particular thing is caught up in the registry. I would argue you could almost say the same thing about any civil society group. A university, anyone who, like, there's all sorts of forums that happen all the time, right? Like the global forum to end whatever, fear of blue rocks or something, you know, like there's, and that type of stuff, if it involves a multilateral organization, if it involves a foreign funded charity, like a state funded charity from another country, all that stuff has to be registered when it's already out in the public to begin with. And so there's a lot of noise out there, and it'll be really interesting. The folks I spoke to for this article were saying they're really interested to see how does the commissioner handle all of that. And do they end up tweaking this registry over time because certain things maybe don't need to be there, or the threshold for registration needs to be a little bit higher?
5: Speaking again of the Lobbying Act, and those were all debates that played out in the lobbying community and anybody who was doing advocacy in Canada, but there are tools now that the lobbying commissioner in Canada has to name and shame, financial penalties. Does Bogman or his office have the ability to bring forward penalties or punitive measures for people who don't follow the rules as they are set out?
6: Pretty significant ones, up to $1 million. And fines. You can also be referred for criminal prosecution. And, you know, there'll be crossover, I think, for, like, you know, we're trying to, the government, I should say, is trying to toughen the laws around foreign interference, like make it certain things more able to be charged as a crime. And so that part will be interesting too, like the intersection between Bogman's office. It's an independent office, I should say, you know, like the lobbying or ethics commissioner, they're independent and they have investigative powers. They will work with CSIS. They will work with the RCMP, which again is a bit unsettling, I would think, for some folks. You know, I think about just again in the context of as a journalist. So if I've got a register that I had an interview with the Indian High Commissioner, and now there's a record of that, like there's bits of that that make me uncomfortable, Tim. Like I just think about I haven't done anything wrong. But that, anyway, I think there's a lot to be worked out here, and I think, you know, people are willing to give this a try. Everyone that I've spoken to has said, look, we need this. It's important. We need to have more transparency around these activities in Canada. It's just a question of, will you miss the stuff you're really looking for because you're trying to capture so much?
5: And about 30 seconds on this one, though, could require a full expose. So this is people who will register. What is the government going to do or invest in to go after the actors who don't, Steph? What do we know about that?
6: Yeah, and I think that's the question. I mean, Bogman has an investigative arm to his office. Are they going to be trying to hunt these things down? Will there be a tip line that people can call and say, hey, this happened to me. It's not in the registry. That part of it is super unknown. And when we get to a point maybe where a foreign actor is caught doing something that they ought not to have been doing and they weren't registered, well, what will happen next?
5: Indeed. Fascinating story. This will be wild to watch as any new policy and set of regulations are. Steph, appreciate the time. Thank you for joining us today.
6: My pleasure, Tim. Take care.
5: All right, that's Stephanie Levitt, senior reporter, Globe and Mail. What do you think of this registry and what it is intended to do?
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5: Our sitting in for Vashi Capellos today. Big conversation in Quebec about a new poll that has come out in advance of the provincial election. Provincial elections expected to be called in the next couple of weeks, with an October date for the actual vote. Today, last night, a poll was released by Palace Data. And that poll paints a complicated picture, perhaps, for the Coalition Avenir de Quebec, the party currently in power, and an interesting picture for the Liberals, and who knows what it means for the PQ, but we do know somebody who knows what it means, and that is J.D. Bellavance. J.D. is the Bureau Chief of La Presse in Ottawa. J.D., you and I were talking about this poll on Newfoundland Radio a few days ago, and you were waiting for it because you felt it would give us a good indication of where things sit before the election starts. Your take on the poll that does show the PQ up, the Liberals second, and the CAC third.
15: Well, yeah, it just shows that it's going to be a tight race, a tough battle for the Coalition Avenir Québec. The Coalition Avenir Québec has been in power for the last 8 years, so there is an appetite for change, and that appetite for change is giving the Parti Québécois a little an edge, if I may say, by getting about 31% of the votes right now, according to that latest poll, which, as you mentioned, gives us an idea as to where the party stand on the opening shot of the campaign that is supposed to take place within the next 2 to 3 weeks. And the Quebec Liberal Party is about 27% and the CAQ at 19. What does that mean is that, you know, that means that nothing is, settled yet. The campaign will matter. And we've seen that in the past. Election campaigns do matter and anything can happen. And I would say still that it's up for grab for anybody because the Parti Québécois, the party that is really leading right now, is promising to hold another referendum on Quebec sovereignty, no matter the opposition of Quebecers. And that is going to be a big burden to carry throughout 5 weeks of campaign. If I may give you a sort of a strong image of as to what kind of a burden this will be, would be like having cooking pots attached to your ankle and running on the street at 5 a.m. in the morning. It will make a lot of noise. So that's the kind of burden it will be for the Parti Québécois.
5: Or where I'm from, it might be running from the police at 5 a.m. with the sirens blaring, but I appreciate it. You took the non-criminal version of all of that. The Coalition Avenir de Quebec may feel that there is a little criminality because they are not doing well with Francophone voters, according to this poll. The PQ is doing all right, but the CAQ is tied with the Parti Libéral de Québec. What does that mean, and why is that important for the non-Quebec audience listening to the show? Why does it matter how the Francophone vote is laid out?
15: Well, because it's mostly concentrated in a lot of ridings, and if you are ahead among Francophone voters, usually you have a good shot at winning power. And that's why the Parti Québécois is favored to win the election at about 34% support among Francophone voters. But if I come back to what I said, if the focus of everybody is about having another referendum, I think some of that votes may falter. And, if the Liberal Party leader, Charmillard, is having a great campaign, he may attract more Francophone votes. He's not that known yet. Mr. Millard, he came around only about a few months ago. He's new on the scene, but he's been recruiting great candidates so far. So that is a plus for the Liberal Party of Quebec. So attracting strong candidates may pay off for the Liberal Party. But I would argue that nothing is set in stone right now. And so it's going to be a very exciting campaign. I mean, I can't wait for the first day of that election call that is supposed to take place on the Sunday of 22nd or 23rd of August.
0: Now, there's also a new premier, Christine Frechette. We've talked about her on this program before. She had hoped to turn around some of the numbers about government dissatisfaction. But according to this poll, that number still sits at about 59%. There's an old adage in polling that if it's at 60, it's problematic because it signals people want change. How can Frechette change the change number going forward, J.D.?
15: By remaining calm, I think that's her principal asset. She's very calm. She does not panic. And, you know, the focus of many election campaigns usually are the debates. There are some debates expected in the election campaign. And if Madame Frechette projects calm at a time when there is a lot of chaos around, that may be a plus, a bonus for her. Same thing with Charles Michel. If he projects calm, that could be an asset that can be used in this election campaign. So far, I would argue that the Parti Québécois leader, Paul Saint-Pierre Plamondon, has had a tendency to, you know, pick fights with everybody. And that, you know, does not go well on TV, especially during a debate. So that's going to be a critical element. Now, one point I want to make that is very important is that the Conservative Party of Quebec, which is, you know, has no seat, has never had any seat in the National Assembly, could pick up some seats in this election campaign if the polls hold, namely in the Quebec City region. And I'm told that if there is a minority government, one of the non-negotiable conditions that Éric Duhem, the Parti Conservateur leader, will put on the table is that no referendum, otherwise I will try to pull the plug on you. So that's a critical element to also to take into account. The Conservative Party of Quebec does not want to have anything to do with any referendum adventure. So it's going to lay the law of the land if it gets its seat. And according to the projection of seats that we have from Palace data, the Conservative Party of Quebec could win up to 9 seats, which is something in itself.
0: Now, you've spoken about it a couple of times in our chat. You and I have talked about it elsewhere, but chaos. Quebecers, like Canadians, are feeling the chaos and tumult of Donald Trump. If the PQ, Pierre Saint-Plamondon, is chaotic in his approach, who will benefit from that? Is there a Trump effect here, intended or unintended?
15: Well, there could be. And that's, you know, that's a critical element that you're mentioning. What will be the external events that could influence the election campaign in Quebec? I would argue anything that Donald Trump says or threatens to do on Canada, that could influence the campaign results. So who could benefit from that? I would argue the Coalition Avenir Québec or the Liberal Party. More likely the Liberal Party, I would say. Although Madame Frechette, she does project an image of calmness, of seriousness, of, you know, trying to grab the issues as it is in front of her. And that is, I think, an asset that she can carry during this election campaign.
0: Got about a minute here. There doesn't appear, based on recent reporting and other data that's out there, to be a real appetite for sovereignty. I think it's 30% across the board, and it's very bifurcated among young voters. Despite Mr. Pierre Saint-Plamondon's promise, where is sovereignty in this election?
15: We all know that the Liberal Party of Quebec will make it a central element of the campaign to attack the Parti Québécois. And as you rightly pointed out, there's no appetite to have a referendum in Quebec. There's as much appetite to eat a bowl of nails. So if that is the case, all the other parties that will promise stability, continuity, while trying to change the healthcare system or the education system, may benefit from that. And so the campaign will be very important. And the Parti Québécois, I expect, will be quite on the defensive because of its promise to hold another referendum.
0: All right. We got to leave it there, JD. There's a drink called a rusty nail that's much better than a bowl of nails. I recommend that instead. Great to talk to you today. Thank you.
15: Thank you so much, Tim. Have a good day.
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1: Tim Power sitting in for Vashi, and we're going to continue to reflect on the life, character, and achievements of Lloyd Robertson. His more than six-decade broadcasting career began in 1952 at a local radio station in his hometown of Stratford, Ontario. Robertson made his national television debut in 1956 with the CBC, where he rose to prominence before moving to CTV National News in 1976. When Robertson's CTV News co-anchor retired in 1984, he took over the helm of the nightly news show, which he led as chief anchor and senior news editor until 2011. After handing the reins of CTV National News to Lisa LaFlemme in 2011, Lloyd Robertson co-hosted CTV investigative and current affairs show W5 until 2016, and remained a frequent commentator on CTV News Channel. Married in 1956 to his high school sweetheart, Nancy Robertson, they had four daughters and seven grandchildren. Let's listen one more time to Lloyd's final sign-off from CTV National News in 2011.
2: I am deeply grateful to the many of you who have stayed with us through it all. For me, it's been a rare privilege to have been able to serve in this position for so long. It's been a front row seat to history. If someone had told me 60 years ago this would be my life, I would have said they were crazy. I will see you along the way. And that's the kind of day it's been, this Thursday, September the 1st, for all of us at CTV News. Good night.
1: That was the great Lloyd Robertson. My next guest wrote this last night about Lloyd Robertson. He said, I loved working for Lloyd, a solid and rigorously fair anchor, a wonderful sense of humor, kind and considerate, with absolutely no ego. He relished scoops and well-written human interest stories, R.I.P. My next guest is Bob Fife. You all know Bob. He's the former CTV National News Ottawa Bureau Chief and former Globe and Mail Bureau Chief. Bob, I was thinking about Lloyd this morning, and there's a story that involves the three of us. When you were the CTV National News Bureau Chief and hosting Question Period, you and Lloyd Robertson were doing a special on the swearing-in of the first Harper government, and you kindly invited me to participate in that. And it was on that program, as you will recall, that we were all shocked when David Emerson, the Liberal, crossed over and became a cabinet minister in our first Harper government. You and I were looking at each other, and Lloyd didn't miss a beat. It was if this incredible thing which startled you and I or caught us off guard was just Lloyd navigating what was in front of him. It's a memory I'll cherish, but you must have so many memories about Lloyd, particularly in the role you shared running the Bureau in Ottawa.
3: Well, first of all, the wonderful thing about Lloyd is that he was like a maestro conductor of the New York Philharmonic. And when there was live specials, he just moved effortlessly from somebody on the set with him to one of the reporters or a commentator or wherever the person could be, either on the floor of a convention or in some other parts of the country. And he just instinctively knew when to end the conversation and go to somebody else and then come back. I mean, very few people have that kind of a skill. I think Peter Mansbridge was able to do that, but Lisa LaFlamme was able to do that, and Kevin Newman. But beyond that, there are very few people who had that incredible skill to be live on the air where you can easily make mistakes and ever make any mistakes. I never saw the guy ever make a mistake. I just had so much time for him. When I was the bureau chief at the National Post, I went over. Bob Hurst hired me, who was the CTV president, hired me to go over, and I didn't know anything about television. I didn't know how to write a television script, and I certainly was extremely nervous doing live talkbacks with Lloyd Robertson, because, I mean, Lloyd, I grew up watching him, so I was scared, and I was a nervous wreck, and my first few months on the job were not something I ever want to revisit, nor do I think the viewers ever want to revisit it. But he was really good with me. You know, he said, look, just take a deep breath, relax. It's going to take time. You'll get it, and I'll help you through it. You know, that says a lot about the man. I mean, he was just so kind and considerate, and he felt like I was going to deliver scoops to him, which he wanted, and he wanted the Ottawa Bureau to be, to be this deep place for breaking news, and so I tried to do that for him, and I was rewarded with it by becoming a very good friend of his. I'm deeply grateful to my friendship with Lloyd Robertson.
1: One of the things that stood out for me in the bit you wrote on X was the no ego part. And I can attest to that, not in the same degree that you can, but I had experience with Lloyd because, as you know, some of the listeners will, I did some work with CTV at the time, and he was just an utter gentleman. But the no ego part is fascinating in so many ways, because here he was basically a living embodiment of greatness and power in Canada, who commanded the airwaves every night. Just speak more about that, Bob, because I think that was part of his magic elixir. People knew he didn't have an ego.
3: You know, you and I and many people my generation and below grew up watching Lloyd Robertson. It was the number one newscast. He was the most famous Canadian out there. And yet he did not have an ego. He was down to earth. I can tell you from behind the scenes, and the TV business is complicated. As you know, it's not just reporters. It's cameramen, it's editors, it's script writers, it's technicians and makeup artists. He treated everybody the same way. It did not matter who you were treated the same way by Lloyd. And I think one of the reasons for that, and I think Craig Oliver, his very, very good friend, who was the Ottawa bureau chief who I replaced, but Craig still stayed to work as a commentator, came from small towns, as did I, and as frankly, as did you, Tim. And, he maintained the values of a small town. He was a down-to-earth, honest, decent person. And, you know, in small towns, you don't get too big for your britches. People don't like that in small towns if you're full of yourself. And he carried that with him throughout his life. No matter where you were with him, if you run into people on the street, he was always pleasant, lovely, never acting like he's more important than anybody else. That's one of his greatest virtues, I think. And it's so Canadian to be not to walk around with a big ego, which a lot of people in TV, it's easy to happen because people recognize you on the street and you begin to think you're really important. But you have to also remember in television, 2 weeks after you were gone, nobody remembers you except for Lloyd Robertson. Everybody remembers Lloyd Robertson.
1: Yes, and there he was, that great clip reporting in the car accident that he survived. Bob, we got about a minute. What do you think? We're remembering Lloyd today, his life and his time. So what's his legacy? Because I think it could be multifold, but from your perspective, what is Lloyd Robertson's legacy?
3: Lloyd Robertson believed in rigorously balanced and fair coverage. Lloyd always said, the people who watch my newscast come from various political persuasions. When they tune in at that newscast, they want to know that they're getting an objective, fair, and balanced coverage, even when I did very, very tough stories. He was fine with that, providing it was the person who was getting fifed, so to speak, had their say, and it was fair and balanced. And, you know, I think we've gone away from that in a large to some extent in some of the news coverage. But with Lloyd, that was the hallmark of, you know, he was Canada's Walter Cronkite. He was also a gentleman journalist, and he was the king of the news. And, you know, I don't know whether we're going to come back to there anymore. I hope we do. But, boy, what a legacy he left.
1: And we have to leave it there. Thanks, Bob, for joining us today. Not an easy day, but appreciate you being part of it. You take care.
3: You're welcome.
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1: And of course, the man who helps us do that is Dan Riskin, CTV Science and Technology Specialist. Now, Dan,
25: hey.
1: I heard you yesterday on With Patricia. I don't have an Artemis coin for you, but I do have this. I didn't know, and I think it's pretty cool. You started off studying drama, and I loved how you talked about how that helps you talk science. Just relive that for a moment, because I think that is super cool.
2: Oh, I thought you were going to play a clip. I took drama in high school, and the thing about being tall is that the teachers always notice you, and if there's a group of kids goofing off, you're the one that gets yelled at. And so I always felt like I had this disadvantage that I was always getting sort of noticed. But then the thing about drama is that that actually becomes quite helpful, is like you can have like a stage presence. And so I sort of learned to sort of hone my skills and be less of a goof off and do a couple of, you know, Shakespearean this and that and whatever. And it's what I did in high school. And then I said, okay, that was fun. Now I got to get, you know, serious about stuff. And so I went to university and took science and I kind of left it. But then, lo and behold, I get to my master's and it's time to present at a conference, and scientists, like all these nerdy people, are getting up and just giving the most boring things in the world. And so I get up on stage and kind of say, you know, I know where to stand and know how to stand still. I know how to use my hands. I know how to make a point and pause. And people are like, wow, you're really good at talking. And I was like, well, it's not that hard, but it's just become like this superpower that I have relative to other scientists. And so more and more that built up. And then eventually I'm on, you know, Daily Planet on the Discovery Channel. And like, it's just kept it going from there. But the point I made with Patricia is that like, I think that if I were trying to become a science communicator, I might not have done as much science as I did, because I have too much of that really for what I need. And likewise, if I'd tried to become a scientist and stayed in that, I wouldn't have done the drama, because it's kind of a waste of time. But at no time was I really making a plan. I just took whatever I thought was interesting. And now I find myself with these skills that I'm better trained at being on camera than most scientists. And I'm better trained at science than most people who are on camera. And I find myself in this nice little sweet spot of my Venn diagram. So the advice, I guess, that comes from that is you don't always know where you're going. So just make the most of the moment and find a way to put it all together later.
1: And there's your free lifestyle advice today.
2: I
1: heard that yesterday. I thought it was awesome, because my sister was also a drama student who ended up running a construction company. And she used her skills in performance to convince suppliers to pay us. It was quite the undertaking. Anyway.
2: I don't doubt it. It's funny how these skills sneak up. And it's, if you're the one, when I talk to scientists, they are not interested in what I do for science. They're much more interested in like what TV show I've been on and what that was like. And then when I work on a TV show and I say, well, I was on all these TV shows, people are like, no, boring, boring, boring. But tell me about the work you did, or tell me, I want to know more about these whales or whatever it is. They want to know the science. And so it's always the thing that the rest of the people around you don't have that makes you sort of special. And that's sort of one of the great reasons to have a varied background and to try different stuff. And when people go to university and they're like, well, I got to make sure I pick all the courses that point towards this direction I'm going in, I think that's a lost opportunity to take all the weird random classes, just like Steve Jobs taking calligraphy and then ending up putting fonts on his computers when nobody else had fonts on their computers. And that's why Mac sort of took off and other ones didn't. So a varied background can be really useful.
1: Yeah, absolutely. And important, because it leads us into the topic of preference of algorithms. The algorithm underlying your social media feed manipulates you, Dan, to believe that your currently held beliefs are correct and that everyone who disagrees with you is wrong. Tell us about this.
2: Yeah, this is something that I really, everybody's got some kind of social media feed going. And what I'm here to say is like, get off of it. It's bad for you. And that goes for me too. And here I am like, I'm terrible, but it really does make you more likely to believe that you're right and people who disagree with you are wrong. And the result of that, I mean, sometimes that's absolutely correct, but other times it's not. And you're more likely to be on the wrong side, and you're less likely to be able to see the nuance in the big picture. And so the way that they figured this out is they tried some different algorithms on people, where they had, first a group of people rate a bunch of things that they looked at to find out what people liked and didn't like, and to correlate that with their political views. Then they brought in the actual test group of 1,000 people or so. And some of them were liberals and some of them were conservatives, self-identified. And then they showed them the social media based on different algorithms to see how people came out of it. And, you know, one algorithm is just to make it random, show them random things. Another one is to do what all the social media algorithms do right now, which is if you're a liberal, show you stuff that liberals like and people that agree with you. Show the stuff that's most popular. But they also tried, if you're a liberal, show the conservative stuff that that the conservatives like the most, or show the stuff that liberals and conservatives both liked equally, not just the stuff that liberals liked. And when they tried these different algorithms, all those other ones had benefits in terms of people being able to be better informed and understand the nuance of the big picture. The one that worked worst and made people most polarized and most likely to be incorrect in their views was the one that all the social media algorithms use. But the real kicker of this is that people rated afterwards how well they liked the feeds that they'd been given, and people love the worst one.

0: So did I, and that was the one thing that always stuck out. You always get alternative views because it helps with your own thinking, but that isn't the Venn diagram of algorithms. All right, we got a minute here, and I do want to get this in. The germ behind why babies with dogs get sick less. Tell us about that, Dan.
1: Yeah, very briefly, if a baby grows up in a home that has a dog, and I have a dog sleeping right next to me right now, if a baby grows up in that house, they are going to be sick less often. This is a study out of Finland. First of all, they showed that this trend was true. Babies in houses with dogs were sick less often, but then they took swabs of the house throughout the first year of life. In addition to measuring how often the kid was sick and how often the kid was, you know, was well, they did all these swabs, and they found that there's actually one kind of bacteria called Pasteurella that is really common in the mouths of dogs and cats, but rarely found in humans. And when it is around, it explains that something like 25% of the variance in the kids. So it's not just that there's lots of different germs. There are specific germs that are found in house pets. They didn't test cats, but it's probably true there too. But certainly dogs. There are certain kinds of bacteria in dogs that are specifically good for the health of babies. So it's a lot more work when you've got a baby and a dog at the same time. I don't recommend a puppy and a baby at the same time because that's overwhelming. But if you can have a dog in the house, it's good for the kid.
0: Yeah, don't get a Newfoundland dog, although you'll be fascinated with their six toes. That could be another science segment in the future. Dan, great to have you. The risk and algorithm is always the best one. Good to have you, my friend. Have a good day.
1: Thank you.
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17: From the National Newsroom of the Canadian Press, I'm Lisa Laporte. The British Columbia government has declared a provincial state of emergency after a ferocious wildfire forced 20,000 people out of two communities along Okanagan Lake. Emergency Information Officer Eric Thompson with the Regional District of Okanagan-Similkameen says it was one of the quickest moving, fastest growing wildfires in the area had ever seen.
18: So specifics on damages and dates of return home and access and those types of things will be coming, but it's not available right now because the assessments are still being done.
17: Meantime, BC RCMP say they're investigating a possible fatality in the massive fire near Summerland. They say officers and the BC Coroner's Service are working on confirmation, but the probe is being hampered by hazardous conditions in the area. In a statement, Mounties say a resident of Meadow Valley, west of Summerland, reported the possible death. Thousands of people flooded Danforth Avenue in Toronto on the second day of a popular street food festival in the city's Greektown neighborhood amid enhanced security measures. Some festival goers admitted mixed feelings.

0: Warnings about the taste of Danforth's safety after last month's deadly shooting at the Salsa on St. Clair. Two 18-year-olds have since been charged with first-degree murder. There's new rhetoric as the U.S. and other parts of the world see higher fuel prices because of the crisis in the Strait of Hormuz. ABC News foreign correspondent Marcus Moore tells us what Iran wants in return for reopening the international shipping channel.
1: An official saying in the effort to reopen the Strait of Hormuz that Iran is very close to a deal with Oman that would secure navigation through the Strait, but that any deal is contingent on the U.S., saying that the Strait will not reopen unless the U.S., quote, corrects its behavior. Iranians have also reiterated demands for the U.S. to lift its naval blockade on Iranian ships and ports, as well as calling on the U.S. and its allies to halt any attacks on Iranian proxies across the region.
0: That was ABC's Marcus Moore. And a treasure is what he calls it. ABC's Sherry Preston has more on a man from Long Beach, California, who got a long-lost message from the past this week.
2: This was, to me, almost a postcard from heaven.
3: Bob Shepard was shocked when he opened his mailbox last week and found a weathered postcard from Copenhagen, Denmark. It had been sent by his parents while on vacation 26 years ago and read,
2: "Flying in, we saw lots of water and green, green land everywhere. Love, M&D, from Mom and Dad."
3: Bob's father died 6 years ago and his mother died 4 years ago. The explanation from his carrier is the postcard likely fell behind something in the post office and stayed there for a quarter century. Once it was found, they sent it along. Sherry Preston, ABC News.
0: This is the Canadian Press. In sports, Nathan Lucas hit a two-run homer in the 11th inning, and the visiting Toronto Blue Jays outlasted the Philadelphia Phillies 7-5 in Major League Baseball action Saturday. In CFL action, the Montreal Alouettes beat the Edmonton Elks 48-30, while the BC Lions defeated the Hamilton Ticats 27-24. Iga Swiatek defeated Marta Kostyuk to reach the quarterfinals of the National Bank Open Women's Tennis Tournament in Toronto. Kostyuk was visibly frustrated at times during the match, something Swiatek says she sometimes notices in her opponents.
4: It is a little bit satisfying, you know, I gotta say. But most of the times I don't care because I want to continue doing my job.
0: Round of 16 play continues Sunday, featuring Canada's Leila Fernandez against Japan's Naomi Osaka. From the Canadian Press, I'm Lisa Laporte.
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7: Welcome everyone, I'm Richard Krause. I hope you're doing well, that you're staying happy, healthy, and safe. It's a big show. Let's jump in. Later on, we'll meet musical theater performer Jake David Smith. See him in The Great Gatsby at the CAA Ed Mirvish Theater in Toronto until August 23rd. We'll find out about the show and why he thinks Jay Gatsby is the personification of hope. That's a little bit later on. First, let's meet filmmaker, director, producer, and podcast host Pete Ferrero. Pete gained recognition for his documentaries The Price of Fame about wrestling legend Ted DiBiase and Her Name is Chef, which was praised by Padma Lakshmi for spotlighting women in the culinary world. He's also the creator and host of the popular Beverly Hills 90210 show podcast, where he dives deep into the iconic series alongside its original producers and cast. His latest project, which we'll be talking about today, is a feature documentary called The Best Pizza in LA. It's available now on TVOD, and it makes the bold case that Los Angeles is home to the world's best pizza. Pete Ferrero joined me via Zoom from Los Angeles. I'm going to go back a little ways here. So you grew up near Giant Stadium in New Jersey in the 90s. You ate Taylor's ham, you ate egg and cheese sandwiches, and you watched a lot of Beverly Hills 90210. How did that East Coast bringing shape your storytelling style and your eventual move to L.A.?
8: It's a great question. I did grow up in the East, right exactly where you said, right by the Meadowlands. I grew up in a place called Lyndhurst, New Jersey. The first pizza I've ever had was at a place called Mr. Bruno's in Lyndhurst, New Jersey. And during that time, and then eventually went to a town called Paramus, New Jersey. I would watch Beverly Hills 90210 religiously. It was my show, that and WWF wrestling. And every time I would eat pizza, I would eat pizza during those times. Like, yeah. Like when I would watch a show, pizza was something in my family that was just like a huge part of TV, pop culture, and all of that stuff. And so being on the East Coast, growing up in those areas, like it shaped me of like, you know, just like the stories I want to tell, the things that I want to talk about. And then inevitably as a filmmaker, you know, you try to find different places, and I'm always wanted to live in Los Angeles since I was a kid. It was like, I remember my mom asked me when I was a kid, where do you want to live? And she was thinking I was going to be like Passaic, Patterson, Newark, some city in Jersey, Ridgewood, Paramus, Lyndhurst. I was like, Los Angeles. She thought I was crazy. But now I am there, and I became friendly with lots of different people, and I've become obsessed with the pizza, and like just wanted to tell this story.
7: Well, we'll get to the pizza in just a second, but one of your dual obsessions is Beverly Hills 90210. And am I correct in my research when I found out that you live just a few minutes away from the Walsh house?
8: That's true. I did. I mean, I don't live there anymore. There was this horrific fire there a year ago or so. And so I left there. But, when I first moved to LA, I always looked at LA through the lens of Beverly Hills and being an East Coaster. And we were trying to find a place to like live and where we felt comfortable. And I saw the Walsh house in Altadena and was like, okay, this is home to me. The Walshes were living around the corner from me. Nobody from the show lives there. But for me, I thought Brandon, Brenda, Jim, and Cindy were living right in that house. Yeah, I did.
7: Your first film was called The Price of Fame. It was about Ted DiBiase and the wrestling world.
8: Yeah.
7: Tell me a little bit about your entryway into that. Were you a wrestling fan as a kid, or did you just hear about this incredible story this guy has and said, you know what, this is something I have to get on film?
8: I was a huge WWF fan, the old school WWF, though, like the 80s wrestling that we grew up with. I'm a huge, my favorite wrestler is Bret Hart, you know, so just how could it not be? And
7: Canadian.
8: Canadian, absolutely.
7: Throwing that out there.
8: All my favorites are Canadian. So maybe that's next. Maybe the best pizza will be in Canada next. I was a huge wrestling fan. I grew up in that universe and watching it and going to the matches when I was a kid. And I wanted to make a documentary about what happened to all those old school wrestlers. Where were they? Where were they doing years later? And I saw Ted's story, and I really like fell in love with it, and I thought he was an interesting guy. I mean, their lives now are way different than when we were making the movie. Right. But it was good. It was inspirational, and it was something that I'm super proud of. I think that world is so interesting, and being a fan of it and then being connected and meeting, I actually met Bret Hart through the making of that documentary and got to drive with him somewhere and talk to him for like an hour, and it was like the coolest thing ever, as well as getting to know Ted and all those guys. Yeah.
7: Mm-hmm. And you got a lot of praise and some push from Padma Lakshmi. And we remember her from Top Chef, and she has a culinary challenge show on, I think, CBS right now. She saw your film, Her Name is Chef, and loved it. How important was that in terms of finding your niche, because you seem to make a lot of movies about food now. So is that
8: I do. I love food. I love restaurants. Like I love like going to a restaurant or going to the bar at a restaurant and like seeing the dance and like feeling the scene. And like, I just, you know, I think that there's a deep connection between food and film. Actually, I think the people that are making it are very like creative, and they have like very specific minds about, in food it would be flavor, in film it would be shots or thoughts or people or profiles, and so I always connected those worlds together.
7: You're listening to Pete Ferrero on The Richard Krause Show. His film, The Best Pizza Is in L.A., is available on TVOD right now.
8: I love Padma. I'm obsessed with Padma. And the reason why that, I mean, how could you not? She's beautiful and just like so incredibly like talented as a like a writer and as a host and all those things. And she was deeply connected to one of the chefs in the documentary. Her name is Chef Fatima Ali, who passed away. And so we connected, about that, you know, during that time. And she was so helpful in, you know, talking about the movie, saying it was really good and connecting the dots to even other people, when it came out. So she was a super supporter and just like, just a great, good person. That's the one thing about this process of like making documentaries about people that you love and you, you know, are a fan of. It's like my experience has been to always meet your heroes. I mean, the people that I've gotten to meet and work with on the projects and including in this documentary or in other documentaries have all like totally impressed me and have been really cool.
7: Your new documentary is the most controversial one yet. What sparked your idea to make a whole documentary arguing that the best pizza is in Los Angeles and not New York or Chicago or Italy for that matter?
8: Yes. Well, I have to think about that one about Italy. As an Italian, I almost got offended at myself. When I first moved to LA back in 2020, there was a dude that was like, well, good luck, but the only thing that you won't be able to find anymore is pizza. And so I said, no, there's great pizza in LA. Not only is there great pizza in LA, the best pizza is in LA. And I just said that and thought, well, is that true? You know what I mean? I started to eat a lot of different pizzas when I started living out there. Triple Beam being one of them that I went to all the time during the pandemic. And at the same time, like, there is this sort of, like, movement or moment happened, this sort of revolution of pizza makers coming to Los Angeles. At the same time my friend made this comment, it happened to be that there was a lot of really great pizza shops that were opening and ones that existed in Los Angeles already. And the thing I love about the town is that it's just such a diverse, different types of pizza. I've had like Mexican style pizza, Tokyo style pizza. I've had, you know, great New York slices in Los Angeles. I've had, just an array of different styles. And for me collectively, the fact that you can get like a really, really good New York style pizza, a really, really good, Tokyo style pizza, and then also Nancy Silverton or some of those classics to me makes it feel better. It makes me feel like I can get anything and that it's all really good.
7: Wolfgang Puck's pizza is something that is like a little teaser throughout the film. And I don't think it gives anything away to say that you eventually get the pizza. You eventually get the pizza. You didn't get Wolfgang, and that's a running joke in the movie as well. But, you know, that seemed like the kind of pizza that I would automatically think of when I think of Los Angeles. It's going to have artisanal toppings. It's going to have something that doesn't normally go on pizza, something from the ocean. I don't know, whatever it was. But you said it was good, but you didn't. You said it's kind of not pizza.
8: It's more like a bagel.
7: Yeah.
8: You know what I mean? It's like a smoked salmon cream cheese thing on bread. I don't know. Like, for me, it's like I thought it was good. It really tasted good. I mean, is it my favorite pizza? For me, growing up on the East Coast, as you said, by the Meadowlands, pizza is red sauce and cheese. You know what I mean? But I do love since I've been doing the documentary, like, I love pear on pizza. I love all that stuff. Mm. And I do know that, like, that was a big, big moment in Los Angeles' pizza's history, that Wolfgang Puck, and then subsequently after that, the California Pizza Kitchen kind of created, like, the LA or the California pizza. And to me, it's like, that's not really LA pizza at all. Like, to me, LA pizza is Danny Boy's pizza, is Triple Beam pizza, is Pizzeria Say. It's these places that have sort of like just opened up in the last 5 or 6 years. And even some of the classics like Mulberry Street Pizza or some of those places, Pizzeria Mozza. Like, this is what I think of when I think of like LA pizza, not Wolfgang. And it was fun to like, when Wolfgang went and do the documentary, which I was like, I don't know why. Like, why wouldn't you want to talk about the invention of this incredible pizza that you've made? That's $150. I was like, oh, well, we're going to have to try the pizza no matter what.
7: Yeah. And by far the most expensive pizza that you tried. Yeah.
8: It was, yes. I mean, there's an omakase pizza night, which is 7 or 8 different pizzas. But that's eight different pizzas that you're trying in one evening. Yeah, this is one pizza at one shop.
7: You're listening to Pete Ferrero on The Richard Krause Show. His film, The Best Pizza is in L.A., is available now on TVOD. When we come back, we continue the conversation with Pete, and we'll talk about how maybe water is the crucial ingredient.
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7: Welcome back, everyone. I'm Richard Krause, and thanks for hanging out with me today. I appreciate it. Later on in the show, we'll meet Jake David Smith. You can see him in The Great Gatsby at the CAA Ed Mervish Theater in Toronto until August 23rd. We'll find out how he'll honor audience expectations with making the role of Jay Gatsby feel fresh and personal. That's later. First, let's get back to my conversation with filmmaker and pizza lover Pete Ferrero. His film, The Best Pizza Is in L.A., explores his journey to prove that the world's best pizza isn't found in New York or Chicago or Italy even, but in Los Angeles, alongside interviews of celebrity chefs like Nancy Silverton and Brooke Williamson, and special guests like Tori Spelling, Ray Romano, and Brian Austin Green. Pete dives into the history and the explosion of uniquely topped pizza joints all across Los Angeles. Pete Ferrero joined me via Zoom from Los Angeles.
1: All right, so people talk about the crust, the New York crust versus Chicago, all that kind of stuff. You went one step further and you brought water in. What did you learn from that?
8: I've always heard that, you know, oh, it's never going to be that good because the water is so different in New York. And so somebody in the movie said that to me, literally said that to me. And then I was like, oh, I need to fly the water in. Like, I literally need to see if this is true. And the thing about it was, like, there was definitely, and what was kind of shocking to all of us when we were making it, like, there's definitely some, there's some flavor of something that is changing the pizzas to feel like it tastes different. But there was no part of me that felt like, oh, that's a better pizza because the, you know, that, of that flavor. Like, it just was like, oh, okay, it has like a unique flavor profile to it. But to me, it was like, oh, I still like the LA one. It's still really, really good. So I tried to debunk that whole myth that you can't, like, water defines pizza. I would say that dough, that flour, you know what I mean? Flour would definitely affect, you know, the pizza that you're making. So the flour, like, people that were flying, we have people in LA flying flour from Italy, two different people. And it does impact the pizza in a way for sure. You don't know though if it's like, every time I go back to New York and eat pizza, there's a part of me that's like, this is really incredible. There's a place called Brothers Pizzeria on Staten Island that I just go to all the time. And I do say, oh my God, that is so good. That is so good. But I don't know if I say it's so good because I'm in New York at Staten Island and I'm eating the pizza. Like, I've had pizza in Los Angeles and also other places where I'm like, that pizza is so good. You know?
1: Yeah.
7: What was the biggest challenge in putting all of this together?
8: The problem was that as I started making this documentary is there are so many good pizza places and that you only have a limited time to make a documentary and to get guests to come, you know, hang out with you. So you leave some really great classic pizza places off the list. And I've, you know, I've run into LA people that are like, but how could you not include Quarter Sheets, or how could you not include Mulberry or this place or that place? It's like, well, the movie's only an hour.
7: Yeah.
8: I can't ask people to watch 2 hours of all these pizza places in Los Angeles, you know? And that was the thing. The thing was like selecting which ones actually make it. Yeah.
7: And were you surprised, at the preferences that some of your guests had? You've got Ray Romano and, Brooke Williamson, who is, probably, I don't know, is she the top chef in LA? It seems like it. She is one of them anyway. I thought that her choice was relatively simple, which kind of surprised me a little bit.
8: Well, it was funny because when I went with Brooke, I was like, I knew that I wanted to go to a place with her where I could compete with her because Brooke is like this competition champion. Yeah. She's won every single food television show there is to win. To me, she's the greatest champion of all time.
7: You're listening to Pete Ferrero on The Richard Krause Show. His film, The Best Pizza Is in L.A., is available on TVOD right now.
8: I'm obsessed with her. I think she's just an amazing human. And I was like, well, where would you want to go? And she was like, Shakey's, which is like sort of this like in, for people that don't know, I don't know what that would be. Maybe like it's whatever they have, like video games and an arcade and skee right. ball and basketball and all that stuff. And it's like, that's the old school pizza that she grew up eating. And so like for me, I like connecting pop culture and pizza is definitely a thing, you know, watching 90210, watching wrestling, watching Food Network, watching Brooke Williamson. Like I watch pizza when I'm watching her on TV. So for me, connecting a place like Shakey's, which is maybe not, let's say like, it's not Nancy Silverton's pizza place, right? It's not like this epic pizza place, yeah. but it's one that you can go to with your family and enjoy the pizza at and like the arcade and all the things. And, it was fun to go to that one. I love Shakey's now because of the fact that I always think about losing to Brooke Williamson, you know?
1: I have this theory about James Bonds, that the first James Bond that you see in a movie theater is your James Bond.
8: Okay.
1: Right? So okay. Mine is Roger Moore, because Live and Let Die was my first James Bond in a movie theater. And I've seen all the other ones. I appreciate them, but the first cut is the deepest. And I, when I started watching this movie, thought it would be the same with pizza. The first pizza that you have, the first kind of place that you go that's around the corner that you have these warm memories of, is going to always be your favorite pizza, the best pizza. But you kind of proved me wrong there.
8: I debunked that. Like, that is a very popular pizza opinion too, of pizza aficionados. I've heard that comment quite a bit. And it's like, for me, it's like, so I'm sorry to say this, but I used to go to Mr. Bruno's when I was a kid. There was a guy, Steve, that owned Mr. Bruno's in Lyndhurst. Steve left and sold it to other people. And Mr. Bruno's isn't as good as when Steve owned it. When Steve owned Mr. Bruno's, it was a really good pizza spot. I'm not saying it's not, it's okay, but it's not like what it was like when Steve owned it. So it's impossible, I think, to hold up pizza places to this, like, you know, this legendary status that you have in your mind, because it keeps shifting. My grandmother used to make pizza at home, and I don't even eat that style of pizza anymore, because it will never match what my grandmother's pizza was. So, and to me, it's like, what I like about food is the reinvention of. I love, like, okay, we love all these legendary places, and yes, it's always going to be something really important to us, but what about the person that's creating the new thing that you're going to love forever? And to me, like, that's what excites me about food. Like, I mean, I was saying to you before we came on, there's a place in Hamilton, Canada. My friend Kathleen Robertson is from that area, and she told me, what is it, Cherry Ghost Pizza? And, like, I want to try that one. Like, I'm more excited about going to Hamilton and trying a pizza spot than I am going back to New York, because I know what that pizza's going to be like. I mean, there's New York's pizza places that are just awful. There are places in New York where I've eaten at 2 o'clock in the morning, like looking for a late night slice, being like, it's New York City. It's the pizza capital of the world. And you go into some like $2 shop and you're like, this is the worst pizza I've ever had in my entire life. Yeah. So I've had really great top level pizzas in New York, but I've also had the worst pizza in my life in New York.
1: It's those dollar slices. They're the worst. They're meant for drunk people at 3 a.m. is what they're meant
8: exactly
1: for.
8: But my palate and my pizza blood doesn't accept and doesn't accept it. Yeah.
1: All right, so you are wearing a t-shirt from Hamilton, which a lot of my listeners will be very familiar with. And there's a couple of places here that you should try, and you could do maybe, you know, New York, L.A., you kind of settled that one, L.A., Hamilton, because there's a place called Cowabunga Pizza there. It has won awards globally for having the best cheese slice in the world at the International Pizza Challenge. Moving on from Hamilton, here's the final question. Is there such a thing as bad pizza, or are there just varying degrees of goodness?
8: I've had pizza in New York, besides the dollar slices, where the expectation is it's New York City, it's, you know, theater district, or it's even like, a popular pizza spot where I've been like, okay, this is good. Yeah. But like, I can say that I've had pizza in Jersey, you know, or I've had pizza in Nova Scotia, Canada, that was better than some certain slices that I've had in New York City. I know it's a bit controversial to say that, but I have had amazing pizza in New York. I would say probably the best New York style of pizza is in New York. How's that? I'll concede that point. But I can get a really good New York slice out here in Los Angeles at Danny Boy's. And these days, you know, I live in L.A., there's a Danny Boy's that just opened up near me. Like, that's the one that's kind of my vibe right now. You know what I mean? Like, it's local, it's really good, and it's kind of better than some of the pizza shops that I've had in Jersey and New York.
1: That was Pete Ferrero on The Richard Krause Show. His film, The Best Pizza Is in L.A., is available on TVOD right now. Ed, as a former East Coaster, it warmed my heart to hear him talk about how he's had great pizza in Nova Scotia. Cheers to that. Stay with me. Lots more on The Richard Krause Show coming up after.
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1: Welcome back, everyone. I'm Richard Krause, and thanks for spending part of your day with me today. I appreciate it. My guest is Jake David Smith, a Broadway and National Tour musical theater veteran who made his Broadway debut in Disney's Frozen, starred as Marius on the National Tour of Les Mis, and originated Prince Oliver in the off-Broadway production of Between the Lines. Today, we talk about his career and playing Jay Gatsby in The Great Gatsby, an extravaganza that Entertainment Weekly said explodes with life and energy. It's playing at the CAA Ed Mirvish Theatre in Toronto until August 23rd.

0: Jake David Smith, join me via Zoom. You went from an ensemble and understudy in Frozen on Broadway to playing Marius on the Les Mis National Tour, then Prince Oliver in Between the Lines, and now you've got the title role in The Great Gatsby. What felt like the biggest leap or learning curve between each of those roles?
1: Well, the order is sort of flip-flopped around there. So I did Frozen, and then the pandemic hit, and a few regional jobs, and then Between the Lines, and then Marius, and now Gatsby. And I honestly, I would have to say that the biggest jump would be from summer stock theater just while I was in college to Frozen. You know, joining a show that's already existing, and like it is, the analogy is used all the time, jumping onto a moving train. Mm. You there's not as much creativity and ability to explore, and you're very much like, you are there to do the job of the person that came before you. And then after a while, people get to know you and your style and your vibe, and you get to incorporate some of your own instincts into your ensemble track and into your little bit characters that you play throughout the show and things like that. But dancing, just Rob Ashford's choreography day in, day out, and doing Frozen in the ensemble was certainly the biggest sort of slap in the face to any of these things. I grew up and sort of throughout my career, I've been playing love interests and principal characters and things like that. And this was really the first time for an extended period of time where I was in the ensemble. I was really storytelling with dance and not with my words, you know, and that was a new thing for me. But my dance captains and my fellow ensemble members really helped me out, lifted me up. It was fantastic.
0: And you're on Broadway. And
1: yeah.
0: There's got to be something when you land a gig. I mean, you've worked a great deal, but you made it to Broadway fairly quickly. And so that must resonate with you a little bit.
1: Yeah, absolutely. I mean, it was incredibly intimidating. I was 22 years old.
0: Wow.
1: Freshly, you know, I think it was like 8 days after my 22nd birthday. I actually landed the job before I even graduated. So Disney was kind enough to let me walk at graduation and delay my start by 1 week so that grandma could see me in a cap and gown. And they were incredibly kind about that. But yeah, I mean, Broadway is a different animal. You know, when you're doing regional jobs and when you're doing summer stock jobs, like your community is your cast. And on Broadway, it's everyone has their life back at their apartment, their kids, their spouse, their friends. And like you come to the theater to do your work and then you go back to your life. And it's as a 22-year-old, no one like outright explained that to me. And it's just sort of a thing I had to discover. But 3 months in, I was like, why aren't we all hanging out together in our free time? You know, I was like, that's because Jeremy's 40 and like is doing his own life. You know, he's been around the block. So that was a fun thing. And now a piece of advice that I give to younger actors mm-hmm. all the time.
0: What was the first entryway to you for musical theater? Did you see something when you were a kid that lit the fire, or was there a show that you were in high school or something?
1: Yeah, I grew up singing in choirs and playing guitar, and I wanted to be a rock star and write songs. And I was lucky enough to be a part of a show choir in middle school that did a full-length musical every year. Just the members of that class right. would rehearse and do a musical. But it wasn't actually until after that when I attended like a sleepaway summer camp that my mom just signed me up for without asking. And she was like, you're going to go to theater camp. Congratulations. Have fun this week. And I was, oh, okay.
0: You're listening to Jake David Smith on The Richard Krause Show. See him in The Great Gatsby at the CAA Ed Mervish Theater in Toronto until August 23rd.
1: And I was just like enveloped by the community that is theater and how inclusive it was. And I'm coming from a world in which if I wasn't a rock star, I was going to try to go D1 for soccer and you know, play right wing for Virginia Tech or something like that. You know, like I was coming from a very sort of hostile and, you know, eat or be eaten world, and theater, everybody was just so welcoming and lovely. And it really flipped a switch in my brain. It was like, oh, this is where I belong. Like, this is what I'm supposed to be doing.
0: But that sense of competition and that kind of thing must benefit you when you're at an audition, when you are, you know, struggling between jobs. Maybe that sense of competition is a good thing.
1: Yeah, no, I mean, yeah, no, well, you know, yes, I agree. you know, going into auditions, and I always like to think of, more pie for another actor does not mean less pie for me. Right. You know, there are lots of opportunities out there, and my journey is my journey, and what's in my lane is meant for me. And I might possess the ability to merge right and left and do roles that are outside of my lane, but somebody's already driving in that lane. Mm. But when I'm sure that something is in my lane and it's meant for me, there's nothing that can stand in my way. And I walk in that room and I say, you're welcome. I'm the answer to your problem. You know, and that's sort of eye of the tiger switch in my brain is certainly fostered from growing up and playing sports and doing things like that. And that part of my brain that's not afraid of competition or conflict.
0: Was that the case at your audition to play Jay Gatsby in The Great Gatsby?
1: I had a very interesting audition journey with The Great Gatsby. As you mentioned, I was on tour with Les Miserables playing Marius. And so I wasn't available for a lot of the audition process. And Networks, our producing organization, produced Les Mis, because they just closed a few weeks ago. And they also were producing Gatsby. And luckily enough, you know, I had been a good enough soldier for them to say, like, all right, we'll push you past a round or two. So I just showed up to the very last day, and I was the very last audition. And I thought, there's no way I'm going to get this. This was very kind of Networks to let me come in and sing these songs. I love singing them. But you know, this is going to go to somebody way more famous or well known or things like that. And I just went in and sort of, I think because I had released the idea that I needed this job or that it was meant for me, and I was really relaxed in the room and I was just focused on doing a good job and having fun and demonstrating my ability and being a warm and inviting person in the room. I think that's a big reason why it went my way, is I was able to just relax and be present.

0: 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You can see him in The Great Gatsby at the CAA Ed Mirvish Theater in Toronto until August 23rd. Check mirvish.com for more information. I know, we probably all read The Great Gatsby in high school. Some of us liked it. That's me. Some of us probably didn't. That was, I think, the rest of my class. But this is a much different thing. This gives us a different kind of portrait of Jay Gatsby, I think, than we've ever seen before. It's got great music. It's got really stylish, glamorous kinds of sets. But at its heart, it's a character study of a guy who was driven by hope to go on with his life, to try and make something of himself, and to try and reconnect with Daisy, his love. It's an incredible story. We'll talk more with Jake David.
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0: Welcome back, everyone. I'm Richard Krause, and thanks for being along for the ride today. I appreciate it. My guest is an actor who's bringing the Roaring Twenties and one of literature's most iconic dreamers to life night after night on stage. Jake David Smith first made waves as Marius on the Les Mis National Tour, made his Broadway debut in Frozen, and starred as Prince Oliver in Between the Lines. Now, he's headlining The Great Gatsby as the mysterious and magnetic Jay Gatsby himself at the CAA Ed Mirvish Theatre in Toronto until August 23rd. Jake David Smith joined me via Zoom. Jay Gatsby is iconic as a character. We have seen him played by Robert Redford and by Leonardo DiCaprio, and I'm sure other people whose names aren't springing to my head right now. So tell me a little bit about how you will balance audience expectations while still making the role feel fresh and like something we haven't seen before.
6: That's a great question. I mean, we have the medium of musical theater on our side. And I like to say that the Jay Gatsby that you know and love from the movies, from the novel, is who you meet when I first show up, right? Through the lens of Nick Carraway, you know, the books narrated by Nick, much of the movies are narrated by Nick Carraway. And that's who you meet when you show up. And I've consciously sort of tried to make the first impression of Jay that you see in this musical one that's very familiar. Mm-hmm. But through the device of musical theater, you get to be alone on stage with Jay and his inner thoughts, which is not really a thing that happens in these movies. And in the book for that matter, when you open up and it's the morning of the day that he's going to see Daisy again for the first time and he's getting ready for tea and he's absolutely spinning out, you know, you get a window into his brain in that moment and you get to see just what makes Jay tick. And it kind of humanizes him to the audience and endears the audience to Jay that he is, after all, just a guy who is madly in love and he's trying so hard against all odds to win this girl back. And, I hope that it's very successful.
0: Well, there's songs like For Her, which, you know, is very much about his inner thoughts and that kind of thing. Did those songs, For Her and T, kind of reveal new layers of the character to you specifically as you were
6: absolutely
0: learning about this?
6: Yeah, T, I mean, I just think T, I'm going to talk about it a lot. It's my favorite number of the whole show.
0: And it's
6: he's
0: a panic.
6: So neurotic. Yeah,
0: it's
6: a patter
0: right?
6: song. It's neurotic. It's funny. It's weird. And like that is such a layer of Jay Gatsby that I wasn't ready for before I got exposed to this show. And Jeremy Jordan does a fantastic job in the cast album and in the original cast introducing us to this idea that he's a little bit of a neurotic weirdo, you know? What kind of a guy plans something for 5 years without any indication that it's going well or going poorly, without hearing from her, you know, without being told to stop trying to contact her? Like he's just for 5 years wandering through the desert here. And that's probably a pretty strange guy who's willing to do something like that. And peeling back those layers of there's a performance of Jay Gatsby within his own life that he performs for those that meet him at the parties or Wolfsheim or folks that know Jay Gatsby as the millionaire who lives on Long Island. And then there's the real Jay Gatsby that Daisy knows from back in Louisville at Camp Taylor, who is just this lovesick boy who is earnest and carefree and joyful. And I think switching between those two characters throughout the course of the show is really entertaining.
0: You have described Jay Gatsby as the personification of hope. How do you keep that hope feeling genuine and not naive, as you say. You know, he plans this for 5 years without knowing what's going to happen. And we know that the show has, and I'm sorry if this is a spoiler, but the book's 80 years old. There's a tragic ending to this. So,
6: right.
0: How do you keep that hope alive in the show?
6: Well, I think, with a lot of protagonists that I've played throughout my career, I think it's really important because, playing earnestly hopeful and naive and carefree are like two sides of the same coin.
0: You're listening to Jake David Smith on The Richard Krause Show. See him in The Great Gatsby at the CAA Ed Mervish Theater in Toronto until August 23rd.
6: I believe the difference is making sure that when you're doing your crafting as an actor, like, you know what you're up against.
0: Right.
6: And I think that Jay knows exactly what he's up against. He's not naive to the challenge it will be to get Daisy back, but he does believe that if he tries hard enough, he can come out on top. And I think that's how to keep the hope alive, is to know that, you know, is to know and to, in a certain way, to demonstrate to the audience that Jay is aware of how much work this is going to take, and he's headstrong. He's ready to do the work. And he's not afraid of the work. And I think that in itself, that fearlessness is what then gets perceived as hope, right? Is that confidence that he can come through. And that is how I keep sort of the hope in Jay's eyes, is that there is no task too large. He will keep fighting for Daisy.
0: What has been the most rewarding part of this? This is a big, glamorous production. You're touring it to cities across North America. What is it, meeting the fans afterwards? Is it just learning more about the character the longer you do it? What is the most rewarding part?
6: I have to say the most rewarding part is meeting folks after the show where this is their first musical.
0: Oh yeah.
6: You know, we get a lot of people that are fans of the movie and fans of the novel that come to see our show, and they say, this is the first, you know, Broadway show I've ever seen. I was absolutely blown away. I loved it so much. Thank you so much. And I always respond with the same thing. I say, I'm so honored that we got to be your first musical. I still remember my first musical. It was a magical day. You know, your eyes open, and what a beautiful thing to be a part of for the first time is inside the theater.

0: via their English class. So it's pretty spectacular.
1: Jake, thank you so much. What a pleasure to speak to you.
0: Awesome. Thank you.
1: That was Jake David Smith on The Richard Krause Show. You can see him as Jay Gatsby in The Great Gatsby, big musical production of the famous F. Scott Fitzgerald novel, at the CAA Ed Mirvish Theater in Toronto until August 23rd. Big thanks to Jake for stopping by to tell us all about that. Big thanks to Pete Ferrero. Now, if you listen to the first half of the show, you'll know that he's made a movie that's bound to be kind of controversial. It's called The Best Pizza Is in L.A. It's available on TVOD right now. You can check it out tonight. And it's an interesting look at what goes on in California with pizza and what makes it different than New York, what makes it different from Italy, and why he likes it so much. So big thanks to Pete for stopping by. Of course, my biggest thanks goes to you for listening. I'm Richard Krause. Stay happy, stay safe, stay weird.
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17: From the National Newsroom of the Canadian Press, I'm Lisa Laporte. An explosive wildfire in BC's Okanagan has triggered a provincial state of emergency and forced thousands of people from their homes.
18: In making the declaration Saturday, BC Premier David Eby said firefighting helicopters were diverted to pluck dozens of trapped residents from the blaze that he described as like a bomb going off as it roared east towards Summerlin and Peachland on the shores of Okanagan Lake. More than 20,000 people were ordered to flee, and evacuation alerts were extended to the northern edge of Penticton, where many evacuees were sent. RCMP said in a statement that the evacuations were challenging in areas cut off by flames. They also said a resident of Meadow Valley west of Summerlin reported a possible death that now is being investigated with the BC Coroner Service. Don Mitchell, The Canadian Press.
17: Prime Minister Mark Carney says the federal government stands ready to help and support BC in the fight against raging wildfires. The World Health Organization says Canada has half as many measles cases as the U.S., despite having a population that's about one-tenth the size of its neighbor.
19: The WHO says measles cases across the Americas have more than tripled compared to all of last year. More than 47,000 cases have been confirmed as of July 18th. That includes 2,260 in the U.S. and 1,107 here in Canada. The disease has also killed 45 people across the region, largely in Guatemala and Mexico. The organization is calling for an increase in vaccinations, surveillance, and emergency response times, noting that every outbreak exposes immunity gaps. Roughly 186,000 cases have been reported worldwide. That's a 12% increase compared with the same period last year. Rob Westgate, The Canadian Press.
17: The Pentagon is pressing the U.S. defense industry to speed up the production of weapons to help replenish its diminished stockpile of munitions. A Pentagon spokesperson confirmed Saturday the department's efforts in the last week to speed up the process significantly were part of a broader modernization effort that predated the war in Iran. This after the

0: Washington Post published details of a memo from Deputy Defense Secretary Steve Feinberg to industry leaders on Wednesday. Authorities in China have relocated some 300,000 people near Shanghai as the country prepares for the arrival of Typhoon Dolphin. And Whitney Houston's legacy continues to shine with a new album called Whitney. Released on Friday, it compiles Houston's 11 Billboard Hot 100 number one singles. It's part of ongoing birthday celebrations in honor of the late singer. This is the Canadian Press. In sports, a last-minute field goal proved to be the difference maker for the Lions Saturday night in CFL action. Sean White's 24-yard strike gave BC a 27-24 win over the visiting Hamilton Tiger Cats. Lions quarterback Nathan Rourke says his team wasn't playing at its highest level.
1: Feel very grateful that we got the win. Not our best performance offensively by any means, but when you can play with like that and leave some things out there and still get a win, that's a sign of that of a good team that can, you know, get out wins.
0: The Lions will visit the Stampeders in Calgary on Thursday. Elsewhere, Saturday, the Montreal Alouettes beat the Edmonton Elks 48-30. In Major League Baseball, the Toronto Blue Jays beat the Philadelphia Phillies 7-5 in 11 innings. And Canada whipped the U.S. 8-1 to win the Hlinka Gretzky Cup in Edmonton on Saturday. From the Canadian Press, I'm Lisa Laporte.
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4: Welcome to The Social Podcast with your hosts Cynthia Loist, Andrew Bain, and Jess Allen. Today on the show, Ariana Grande announced she'll be stepping back from the spotlight after intense public scrutiny over her body. Is commenting on our thinness any of our business? And is the Met Gala courting controversy for 2027? We debate the choice to celebrate designer John Galliano despite his problematic past. Then, how important is me time when it comes to your love life? 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Mistakes to avoid and moves to make with money expert Robin Thompson. It all starts now on The Social Podcast.
5: Welcome to The Social. Joining us today is the host of the NFL on TSN and the producer here on The Social, Kate McKenna. So we're starting with Ariana Grande. The star stunned fans by announcing she's stepping back from the public eye and dropping out of a London musical after wrapping her Eternal Sunshine tour next month. So a rep for Ariana told People magazine that she wants to leave on a high note, both healthily and happily, after her appearances led to endless ongoing public scrutiny. So concerns over her appearance intensified after the release of her latest music video Petal. So, I feel like this is a conversation we've had a number of times on the show, but we want to have it again because something about this maybe feels a little different. Mm-hmm. Is commenting on her thinness any of our business?
6: No. Oh boy. Okay. Well, you guys are very definite about it. I am struggling. I'm struggling. You know why? Because I was an entertainment reporter back in the Lindsay Lohan, Britney Spears, Whitney Houston era. And I'm embarrassed to say we were, and by we, I mean the industry, we were vicious and we were very insensitive with these women who were struggling with addiction and with their childcare, with everything. And we talked about them like it was a joke. And we've learned a lot since then. And then more recently we have actor Chadwick Boseman, who was struggling with colon cancer, and before he didn't tell anybody, but before his death, a lot of people had a lot of negative things to say, and they jumped to conclusions and told him to get off the crack pipe and, you know, get off the drugs, and only to later on realize that they were so wrong. So we've learned, but at the same time, I'm seeing Ariana, someone who's been in the spotlight since she was a little kid, and we've seen the progression and we've seen the changes, and I feel like as much as I don't want to talk about someone's body, we also cannot not talk about it and normalize this. Because I don't know about you, but I'm noticing a lot of bodies, a lot more bodies in Hollywood who are adopting this type of frame, which feels alarming. And we're not talking about an Ozempic, you've lost 10, 15 pounds. We're talking about something that feels a little bit more dangerous.
5: I think that's precisely what people who were talking about it online, they were doing it out of the... out of the idea that it shouldn't be normalized, that young people are going to see those images and equate it with healthiness, equate it with normalcy, and that was their concern.
7: Well, to the point where Instagram actually put a label on that pedal video and linked to eating disorder resources.
5: Really?
7: Yeah, wow. They are taking steps because I think they're concerned about the message that this could send young people.
8: Well, it's interesting. I mean, I have so many conflicting thoughts around this. In general, I do not think we should be commenting on people's bodies, period, full stop. Having said that, I have been watching with increasing alarm so many bodies in the world of the internet and just thinking to myself, what kind of an example are we setting for young girls as you're seeing these people shrink more and more? My sister happens to be a therapist and she works a lot with people with eating disorders though. And I asked her, I was like, what do you think about this? Like she's a mom of a daughter as well and just like concerns around all that. But she said, specifically that what people don't understand is that your comments on people's bodies, whether they're positive or negative, can really profoundly impact people who already have a biological or a social vulnerability to eating disorders. So even if you're well-meaning and you're thinking you're saying something, oh, you look great, girl, or I'm really concerned about you, neither one of those comments actually help in any meaningful way for somebody who has an eating disorder. So that was something that I had to sit with for a minute. Yeah, go ahead.
5: Well, I certainly don't comment on anyone's body, but I have to admit, in this instance, seeing these images all weekend, I was relieved that other people do. And it was a Washington Post columnist who sort of said, what if these conversations save someone else's life?
6: Yeah.
5: You know, I highly doubt that Ariana is going to be going through and reading every comment, but there will be a lot of young women who will be.
7: Do you think, to get back to your point, Andrea, at the beginning when you mentioned the stars that you covered in the past and the way we treated them, do you think there's a collective guilt? We saw Amy Winehouse spiral, and we didn't necessarily step in. Do you think that's part of it?
6: I think that's a huge part of it. I think we're all looking at it through a different, because, you know, hindsight is 20/20. We're all looking at it like we don't want to get it wrong again. No one wants to be, especially now, because people can look at your comment and the day, the time, the year that you made it and go, remember when you said this about this person and now they've passed away. So how do you feel about that? And I think we're all very concerned. And you know what? To your point, I think I would probably, I would probably comment on some of those posts if not for the platform that I'm on. Because I know it carries a different weight if I chime in, but I do want to say, this is not looking great. Like, how can she be on stage? How are we all looking at the same thing and we're okay
8: with
6: it?
8: We have someone on our team who actually saw her perform in Montreal on the weekend, and this person said that actually she looked great. She looked happy. She looked like that she had...
5: She gained weight since
8: the music video. That music video would have been filmed before.
6: Yeah.
8: So there is a world in which perhaps she is taking the steps and she has people around her supporting her. I just think it's so hard to be in the public eye, period, when you have a body.
7: Well, and when you mentioned people around her supporting her, there's also an inherent tension there too, right? Because she is surrounded by people who, while they may be well-meaning, also have a vested interest in her continuing to work.
6: Mm-hmm. Yeah, because everybody's living off of Ariana Grande. When she's on tour, there are a good 200 people who are part of that crew and everybody's feeding their family off of her being on that stage. So it's a tricky situation, but I'm glad we had that conversation. Mm-hmm. But let's move on to another conversation, which I have a lot of opinions about. Spider-Man has once again lured in big box office numbers. The brand new day starring Tom Holland actually broke records, bringing in $360 million domestically opening weekend, beating out Avengers Endgame. And there have been nine Spider-Man movies and three separate male leads. And it seems audiences still can't get enough of the Spider-Man. All right, so is Hollywood lacking originality, or are we to blame for the nine Spider-Man movies? Who's chicken or the egg?
5: Yeah, chicken or the egg.
9: Wow.
6: Right, who is it? Is it us or them?
8: I think it's a bit of both.
5: Yes.
8: Like, it's a little bit of both. I mean, it's a complicated thing. The business world of movies is changing too. So, but I mean, I'm a fan of the Marvel Universe, and I'm a fan of Spider-Man in particular. Like, I actually think that there's a lot of really universal themes that these types of stories end up telling.
6: And what is that story?
8: Well, in this case, I mean, there Derek and I, Derek Forgy and I, were talking this morning about how there are a lot of like these stories where it involves a man who happens to be bestowed with a lot of power,
9: a lot of wealth
8: in many cases, and they go out and they use their powers for good. I think given the world that we live in right now, people need more of those.
6: I agree with you, but do we need nine of them?
8: It's like episodic TV. You watch an hour of an episode, and then you keep on going with it for many
9: Someone's
8: years.
9: Going, right?
6: Yeah. I mean, I'm going.
7: The last two movies I saw were Toy Story 5 and Paw Patrol 2. So that tells you
6: everything you need to know.
7: But listen, I don't think we are lacking originality. I think we're lacking money. You know how expensive movies are right now?
9: Yeah.
7: I feel like more and more people, if they're going to spend going to the theater, they're going to spend on something they know is good, or at least they know what to expect.
9: And same with studios, right? They're going to spend on a movie.
6: The studios are risk adverse, that is true, but I don't think it is us who wants it. I think they are feeding this to us because they know it's a for sure thing, because this is what the studios always do. They put something out, we like it, and they go, okay, let's make this 100 more times.
9: Yeah.
6: Fast and the Furious, Spider-Man. This is what they do, but they're not always right, because I'll give you an example. The movie Get Out. Do you guys remember that movie?
9: Yes.
6: Jordan Peele. That movie cost like under $5 million to make. They projected it might make $20 million. Well, surprise, surprise, it almost made $300 million.
9: Yeah.
6: Which to me is proof that the audience is there. We want an original story. We love those things. But they just keep feeding us this thing because it's, you know what? It's easy. Because if you're a parent, you want to sit down and you want to watch a movie that's not hardcore sex or political, Spider-Man is your way to go because it's nice and sweet and we all like Tom Holland. But it's not. But it's not necessarily we would watch other movies. When other movies come out, we do go to support them.
9: I don't
6: them.
9: Think it necessarily follows that familiar material has to be unoriginal. Take The Odyssey. You guys heard of that one? Its IP is almost 3,000 years old. Do you know what I mean? And right now, that epic poem is back on bestseller lists.
6: Do you know what
9: I mean? And classicists are having this moment. I think it's so thrilling to see, particularly with that movie, that there are people debating it. They're debating the structure. They're debating the dialogue. They're debating the script. And we haven't... I feel like we haven't had that in a movie for a long time.
6: Yeah. Question, does Spider-Man elicit the same type of juicy conversation?
9: No. No, but it's a lot of fun. It's a lot of fun.
7: Yeah.
6: Agreed.
9: No?
6: Agreed.
9: It's making money. It's making money
6: it
9: for
6: is,
9: maybe
6: it,
9: smaller,
6: that it is doing.
9: More heartfelt projects.
7: Yeah.
9: Oh, that's me. Mel's not here, so I'm moderating today. A bold lip in her honor. So this is what she would do. She would say, it's time for a quick break. And then the 2027 Met Gala theme has been revealed, and it's causing a lot of controversy. We'll tell you why when we get back.
4: 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We dive into it next. Don't miss it.
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4: 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Your hosts, Cynthia Lois, Andrea Bain, and Jess Allen are back now alongside special guest, host of the NSL on TSN, and producer here at The Social, Kate McKenna. Kate, take it away.
7: The 2027 Met Gala theme will center around the work of designer John Galliano, who was fired from Dior and charged with 2 hate crimes in 2011 after making anti-Semitic and racist slurs at a Paris cafe. Now, at the time, Galliano blamed his actions on addictions to prescription drugs and alcohol, and he's since sought treatment and worked with Jewish community leaders to educate himself on anti-Semitism. Now, former Vogue editor Anna Wintour said Galliano's career is not defined by one moment, and the exhibit will grapple with all of it. So what do you make of the Met Gala's decision to celebrate John Galliano?
9: It is controversial. Do you know what? I think I would be okay if he were the subject just of the exhibition portion. Mm. You know how the Met Gala, it's attached to an actual exhibition, mm-hmm. and then they have the party to celebrate that exhibition and raise a lot of money. The exhibition part, you know, I do believe that a museum is capable of nuance. So that would be kind of appropriate for him as a subject matter. But the gala feels like a celebration.
6: It feels
9: like
6: is.
9: Yeah, you're right. It doesn't just feel like it. He is. It's like, here is tonight's hero. And while I think people are capable of redemption, that feels like you're actually coronating him with fashion's biggest prize.
6: Yeah.
9: You know what I mean?
6: Yeah, I hear what you're saying. It's like, forgiveness is one thing, celebrating is something feels
9: That's
6: very different. And, you know, thanks to a wonderful little show called Fashion Television, that's how I found John Galliano, and I fell in love with his work because he is a brilliant designer. And it was heartbreaking for me, as a fan of his, when that whole scandal went down and to hear the things that came out of his mouth. And I know that, you know, you got to give people a chance, and he has, as you just mentioned mm-hmm. in the intro, he has sought, you know, redemption, and he's also sought, like, forgiveness, and I understand all of that. But I can't help but think about my Jewish brothers and sisters, who would be at the Met Gala on that evening and know that he is still, he said those those things. And yes, it's been some time, but you don't forget when you're faced with that kind of racism.
9: Do you think they would turn down their invitation?
6: I don't know. It just puts them, to me, it puts them in a very tricky situation to be at the Met Gala and to interview him, like, I don't know, whatever their jobs may be, and to be around that and to have everybody celebrating and talking about him. But in the back of your mind, you're like, yes, but this man also celebrated Hitler. So how am I supposed to forget that? And I just think about those people. And also, Anna Wintour said something very, very interesting. You just gave one of her quotes, but she also called him uniquely deserving. And I'm going to argue with her, mainly because she's not in front of my face, because I'd be afraid of her otherwise. I'd be like, really, Anna? From far away. But I'm like, there's Tom Ford, Vivian Westwood, Azzedine Alaia. There were other people that you could have, you know, celebrated on that night. So I don't necessarily agree with her, but don't tell her I said that.
7: Well, that was my initial reaction, too, was it sets a low bar for the fashion industry, right? That this is the person that you're celebrating as the best in fashion.
0: But they did call Lagerfeld a few years ago, and he was also problematic.
7: And I would probably criticize that, too. But I think what stood out in terms of what you said, Andrea, was I, too, thought about the people harmed by his words. Yeah. And then I realized when they were conceptualizing this, Anna Wintour, Galliano, met with Jewish leaders and rabbis in the Jewish community. And they said they found his words sincere. And they said a core tenet of Jewish faith is second chances. So they said this is an opportunity to be perhaps productive in terms of educating the world about anti-Semitism at a moment in time where it is critical that everyone learn it. I'm not sure if that will be the case, but I'd like to take a page from you and think that maybe if anyone is capable of doing that, a museum is.
0: Yeah, yeah. I found it interesting. Yeah. The one other thing that I found interesting is that I was reading an article where Diane von Furstenberg was interviewed. She's obviously a famous designer. She's also the daughter of a mother who was in Auschwitz and survived. And she called Galliano, quote, the most talented designer of all time. And she said that his work deserves the most recognition. And she did address, she said, as far as the unfortunate behavior years ago, it was not acceptable in any ways. She did agree that he has spent years and a lot of time asking for forgiveness. And he should continue to be aware of that and show sincere and true apologies. So I guess it goes back to what you said originally. If this is an evening where, as we know, a lot of celebrities show up and they try to dress on the theme and they try to like pay homage, how is that experience going to weave its way into the acknowledgement and the forgiveness, and what happens? What does that look like?
9: Yeah.
0: And how, but maybe, again, maybe it will inspire interesting conversations and acknowledgements. My fear is, though, what we've seen in the past is the journalists who are on those red carpets, it's very superficial.
6: You get muzzled and you get told, hey, you're on this carpet, you cannot ask these questions, or you're off the carpet and you'll never be back on the carpet. That's the reality.
0: So we're going to have to stay tuned to see how it's all handled.
9: Someone wrote to Slate saying they're fed up with family members who are peeing in their pool. They say they're sick of adjusting the chemicals after their little nieces and nephews drop by and don't want them over anymore. But the wife says they should just deal with it. So who's in the right here?
7: The wife.
9: The wife?
7: The Their wife? Nieces and nephews are as young as 3 years old.
9: Okay.
7: If you don't want kids to pee in a pool, don't have a pool.
0: Oh, I hear you.
7: They're three.
0: I know. I mean, three, I still think you're old enough to at least scare them. Like, when I was a kid, they told this story to all of us, which was, I don't know if anyone had this story told to them. If you pee in the pool, it was something like you can see it.
7: Die.
0: Shame.
9: Shame.
0: I believed it. So that kept me from ever peeing in the pool.
9: Well, that's why I like the advice columnist actually said, like, this is an opportunity for the husband to be the cool uncle to all these nieces and nephews.
7: And say what?
6: And how is he being cool?
9: Hey, guys, look at your cool uncle. Peeing in the pool is not cool. Let's not pee because you're uncool if you pee in the pool.
6: No, I don't think I don't know if that performance.
9: That would be effective for me.
6: I don't know if that performance is going to work on a real pool peer. But I am on the side of this husband because you know what? Okay, first of all, an in-ground pool, it's expensive. It's roughly between $50,000 and $100,000. I'm not spending that kind of coin so your little kid can come and use it as a toilet. I'm sorry. I don't care how old they are. Because here's the deal. We all know, like when you go to a public pool, I just accept that there are band-aids and urine sadness and depression in that pool, and I just put it out of my mind because I'm on vacation. But my my personal pool, and I'm you're an invited guest, and you're just letting it all rip in there every single time.
1: So you're gonna band-aid. Here's what
6: and
1: I would
6: make
1: Kate
6: it cool
1: on this.
6: To let you do it.
1: Like a 3-year-old, you can start to understand, but like when they're babies, and you're gonna ban the babies.
9: It's peeing all the time.
6: How about we have a little side pool? You know the kiddie pool. You put them in a little side pool.
1: But also, are you never having a party with adults who drink all day? I'm convinced if you have a party with booze and adults, somebody's peeing in that pool. I'm sorry.
9: I have never.
6: You know
9: peed
6: what?
1: I'm sorry.
6: Listen,
1: I've never peed in a pool. I've absolutely peed
6: like
1: in lakes and oceans. But
9: that's
1: after,
9: where you
1: after a lot of beers, you don't think you have that guest, that random person who's like, well,
6: can I feel like you can't say that you don't pee in a pool while you are vehemently defending the people who pee in the pool? I feel like you definitely have peed in a pool. Because you know too
9: you're
6: much,
9: safe.
6: And you are
9: you're
6: too
9: shaking.
6: Defensive
9: you're
6: for the pool beer. Sorry, girl.
1: Listen, I've said a lot on this show. I've never peed in a pool, but I always pee in a lake. I always pee in an ocean. It feels so good.
9: I know. Yeah,
1: it feels so good.
9: Yeah, it
6: does it feel good, Kate? I'm sure it
1: so
6: does. Okay.
1: Good.
6: Okay. We're going to go with that.
4: 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We debate next.
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4: 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Your hosts, Cynthia Loist, Andrew Bain, and Jess Allen are back now, alongside co-host Melissa Grello. Jess, take it away.
9: Okay, let's move it along. John Cena. John Cena got candid at San Diego Comic-Con about his two hair transplants. He told People magazine that the transplants, quote, totally changed my life. He says he owes it to all the WWE fans because they held him accountable with signs that read, the bald John Cena. He went on to say that his fans don't let you get away with phoning it in because that's what a good support system does. So, how much of an impact do other people's comments have on your appearance? A lot or a little?
15: I think I just want to call right out of the gate. It's really funny how Hollywood treats men versus women who are getting stuff done. I was trying to read the comments, and he's saying all my fans held me accountable, and yet there was this beautiful piece in People magazine, and they were applauding him for being so brave and vulnerable and decreasing the stigma of men who are losing their hair. I'm like, you know, when Kris Jenner got a facelift, that's not the treatment that she got.
9: No.
15: You know, Hollywood is very different at how we treat men who are dealing with aging. It's like, this is a brave thing for you. How confident of you. It's as if we're okay with men who are trying to fight aging, but we're not okay with women who are trying to fight aging.
9: Yeah.
15: Like, to me, I mean, listen, I'm not saying, listen, hair loss for men, that's tough for some men. I'm not saying that that's not a problem. I'm just saying the way we treat people who do things about it cosmetically very differently.
6: Yeah. Interesting. Yeah. Well, no, I just feel like that's it opens up a whole can of worms where I wasn't going to go. But I don't know if those are exactly equivalent, even though I understand what you're saying. Like, I feel like one is about aging and the natural things that happen during age. And with balding, it's not always, you've said yourself, like,
15: 85% of men have male pattern baldness. So
6: isn't it sometimes inspired by like a lot of the things that they take when they're in wrestling and things I'm not going to go down that road.
9: Does it have an impact on
6: personally,
9: you?
6: No, random people. I a lot of people know that I cut some bangs in December out of a
9: moment.
17: I'm never going to stop hearing about these bangs.
6: And the bangs came in, and the people as recently as last week were like, I am so disappointed in you that I'm not seeing you wearing your bangs. And I found it hilarious and a bit sad that someone was disappointed in me. But the truth is...
17: But is it going to make you bring your bangs back?
6: It's not going to make me bring my bangs back, guys. They're a bit of a pain in the butt to maintain. Maybe they'll be here, maybe they won't, but I'm not gonna let people, I know what I like.
17: I don't know, I had a different take with the John Cena situation because, okay, first of all, I'm not gonna even get into as a dark-skinned black woman all the things that have been said to me. That's a whole special we could do. But I think it's interesting as a man who you'd look at on paper or just look at it in person and be like, you have all the things that every man wants. You're 6'1", you have height, you're successful, you're worth $80 billion, you have fans, you have fame, you have all your dreams came true, but a little bit of male pattern baldness and people pointing it out has you feeling the way women feel all the time. But I think men, but you may not cap about this part, because I think it's a little bit harder for men when they don't like something about themselves and they want to change it. Now, hear me out. Now, take rapper Cardi B. Since she's become famous, she has changed a lot of things about herself. Her nose, her teeth, her lips, her boobs, her bum, Everything has changed, but who talks about it? Nobody. We just kind of normalize it because it's women. If you don't like it and you have money, you change it. Whereas there is a soccer player. He's a very famous soccer player. His name is Vini Jr. He played for Brazil in the FIFA World Cup. This is Vini. Vini, right after Brazil was eliminated from FIFA, he went to see a surgeon and got chin surgery. Now, the reason why he got this is a lot of his fans, who are relentless and mean, much like the John Cena fans, were talking about his chin. He doesn't have a very prominent chin. So as soon as he had an opportunity, he went and had the surgery. Now there are double the amount of comments of people going, Vinny, what did you do to yourself? Vinny, what did you do to yourself?
0: He can't win.
17: So it's like,
18: you guys are almost contradicting each other.
17: Yeah, I think it's harder for men.
18: You guys are actually saying that it's harder for men.
17: I think it's harder for men if they change.
18: So maybe it's hard for both, depending on what you're at. I don't know.
17: Yeah.
9: Well, does anyone, if you get a comment about your appearance, make you want to double down on the way that you look and not change? There's something about me, I don't know where it comes from, maybe being second born, but like I remember someone once saying the comment like, I'm so disappointed that you don't wear like a darker lipstick. And so my reaction was like, oh, okay.
17: Are you wearing any lipstick?
9: I'm not wearing lipstick. Like I refuse to wear lipstick. Yeah. It's just something about someone, I don't know, someone telling me.
17: But don't tell them that, because then they're going to be like, you know what,
9: oh, no,
17: I like you when you.
9: I just did. I realized
17: that.
9: But the idea of it's like, I'm having this game. I've gamified this, and like, I'm going to win. I'm going to show you, even though you don't know I'm playing, it's a stupid game. Like, just don't tell me what to do with myself. The way I look.
17: That's right.
21: Yeah. Some of that.
9: It's got to come from me, baby.
21: Tell me all about the things. I'll put a needle in it. It's fine. It's fine. I'm okay with that. That's just me, not for you. That's just me.
17: All right, so let's dive into our next topic. What's the difference between codependence and love? Well, Cosmopolitan is reporting that many couples are struggling to find the right relationship equilibrium of spending time together while still maintaining their own separate interests and social lives. So the question is independence the most important trait in a relationship?
18: Yes and no.
17: Interesting.
18: I think it's one of the most important qualities. It certainly has been in my relationship. Like, I still take vacations sometimes by myself or with friends without him. We don't do grocery shopping together. Like, there's all kinds of things. And I think part of having different interests and different lives has been one of the keys of maintaining desire and interest. Like, I still find him attractive. I still find him interesting. Yeah. And that's been 20 plus years.
21: Wow. Yeah.
18: See, I see him at a distance a lot, and we're not, like, enmeshed. Having said that, as I get closer to retirement, I sometimes think, are we going to have to take up golf or something like that?
9: Oh, to have some sort of
18: we don't really have any. Other than watching a few shows and, like, reading tarot cards together, there aren't a lot of things that we
9: do. We're too independent.
18: Okay. So we might,
9: but you might have to revisit.
18: There's not a lot of joint activities. So, guys,
9: you know,
18: I'm open to ideas.
21: Oh, I'll give you an idea.
18: Okay, all right.
21: I don't know if, I don't know if Jason's like this, but Ryan recently got me dance lessons for my birthday, so we're going to do Latin and ballroom dancing together.
18: We did this. I love this for you. No. We did do that before our wedding, and it was a nightmare. No, we did not know.
21: Okay.
18: But I love this for you.
9: Yeah, okay. I feel like independence wouldn't make my top 10 list. Like, I'd put so many other things before it. But I wonder if that's because when you have something, you kind of take it for granted. Because I don't even think about the fact that, like, I have independence in my relationship. Because it's just kind of there.
18: Yeah.
9: You know, I never think about it.
21: You know, because I know Simon's at home.
9: Yeah.
21: During the day.
9: Yeah.
21: And so I'm just curious, does he seek you out more time together because you're the one out of the home all day?
9: I don't know if he seek it out, but we just have such a rhythm, a rhythm to our relationship that when we get home, we do our work games, then we make dinner together, and then we have our dinner, and then we watch a show, and then I go to bed early.
17: Now, do you have separate activities that you do? Like, he has his thing that you do, and you have your thing that you do.
9: I think occasionally, but the thing is, I do want to do things with him. I think that's one of the things when you have the independence, you know it's there, so much so that you kind of like, well, let's just do it together. I know I could do it, but I genuinely want to do it. I want to spend time with
17: him. That's interesting.
9: On the weekend.
17: That's right.
9: Yeah.
17: I know, because I'm genuinely one of the things, I love, kind of, but one of the things... that I worry about if I find that right person is losing my independence because I've had it for so long. And a lot of the relationships that I see, including my parents and family members, is a lot of codependence. And something really interesting happened. So I've been taking all of these solo trips, and two of the trips, they're solo travelers who are traveling as a group. And what surprised me, because I assumed it was going to be a bunch of people just like me on that as part of that group, more than half of the group were people who were in long-term relationships,
21: oh, wow,
17: both young and old, and their partners weren't with them, and it wasn't an issue. And I thought that was really interesting, because I think what's important is, like, independence is great, but I think trust and, God, what's the other one that I wanted to say?
21: Trust.
17: I think trust and respect. Trust and respect, because when I came back from those trips and I told some of my friends, my married friends, I'm like, yo, there were single people, married people and people in long-term relationships on that trip. A lot of them were like, my partner would never, I would be so mad if they took a solo trip without me. And I'm like, see, that's the problem, because there's already like a distrust, like you don't trust them to just take a trip unless it's like a bachelorette party or a bachelor party. And I think that for me is the fear that I'll meet that kind of person.
21: Yeah, you're going to be fine. One thing that's interesting is that we're so focused on the other person, but I think my therapist told me once, only two independent people can be together.
17: Mm.
21: And there's the reason for that is you think it's for the other person, but I actually think that if you don't find your own life interesting, I don't know that other people are going to find
17: that's
21: you very
17: really
21: interesting.
17: Really?
21: I want to fall in love. I want to be in love with my own life.
17: Can
21: I
17: you
21: want
17: give
21: to stay
17: that
21: curious.
17: Speech during a wedding reception? Because
21: there are a lot of people who are
17: marrying because they think this person is supposed to give them the life.
21: No. That person's not going to plug that in for you. Mm. So I think if I'm interested in cultivating an independent life, maybe it is an activity or otherwise, not only am I interested, my partner still has... After 20 years, I'm still finding stuff out about
17: that
21: who I am.
17: I love that. I know, those men are tricky. There's always something to learn about them.
21: Scenario and then see what you think. There's a woman who works in a high-end jewelry, store, and she wrote to the advice columnist at the Washington Post, and she says, listen, her male friend asked her, can you help me choose an engagement ring for my, bride-to-be? Now, he ended up picking the friend's dream ring for his fiance. And in his admission, he says, my fiance doesn't even actually really care about jewelry, so would it bother you if your fiance did solicit a friend to help you choose your engagement ring?
0: No,
21: it wouldn't.
17: No?
21: Not if she has good taste.
0: That's an excellent point. I think it would bother me a little if Simon asked for help. It's like, speaking of independence, like we're both so independent and that we're not married, we're not even engaged. Mm. But, like, that idea, if we were going to do that romantic, chivalrous thing, I don't want to use the word old-fashioned, getting married, because a lot of people do it, mm-hmm. but if we were going to go that distance, I would want him to be chivalrous, I suppose, in picking out the ring. He also happens to have great taste in jewelry. He worked in an antique shop for, like, a decade in a consignment store, so he has such wonderful taste. I would want it for him to choose it.
21: From his heart.
0: From his heart.
21: I get
0: that. Yeah. How weird?
18: Yes. I get it. I'm with you, and that's what happened when Jason proposed to me. He did his own design. He proposed to me in the distillery, an area in Toronto that was very meaningful to us, and we gone there for a lot of restaurants. Like, he found a jeweler there, and anyway, so the thing is that I don't often wear that ring.
21: Why not?
18: It's actually a really beautiful ring. It's just not totally
21: practical
18: my style.
21: Yeah.
18: Even though he was really thoughtful,
21: yes.
18: and it was really romantic, but I still love that he did that. I would rather that, I think, than him going and asking. Although, mind you, I did last year also buy what looks like an engagement ring for myself. And so here's the thing.
17: Okay.
21: You wear that one a lot?
18: I do wear that one a lot, but I do think that ultimately the kind of rule, I'm not a traditional person.
21: Yeah.
18: So I think the rules are off. You want to buy yourself an engagement ring? Great. If you want to tell your partner what you want exactly, great. If he wants to go to a friend, all the rules are off. Do whatever you want.
17: The rules are not off. Don't listen to that. The rules are still very much on. You know what my issue is? Okay. Throughout my life, I've never ever met or dated a guy who knew my taste, and even though God bless them, they really thought they did it. There was one time, and I dated this guy, and he, you know, the friendship ring stage.
1: Yeah.
17: He had a friendship ring, and I could see he was bubbling. He was so excited about giving me this ring, and he opened up that box. It was the ugliest thing I'd ever seen.
1: Oh,
17: and
1: no.
17: I gave a Meryl Streep level performance because I didn't want to break his heart. So since then, I have this thing where I'm like, if we're talking about not just a piece of jewelry, but a ring I'm expected to wear all the time. Friend, thank you very much. Fiance, thank you very much. But what I'm going to do is I'm going to send him to the store. I would have already gone to that store, picked out what I like, told the salesperson when he comes in, tell him this, but make it seem like it's his idea so we can be it very romantic. But we're not just throwing caution
1: You're
17: to the
1: okay
17: wind.
1: With that.
17: Yeah,
1: You're okay.
17: I don't need an overconfident man with no taste.
7: But what if you had good taste?
1: Yeah.
7: Did you kind of guided Ryan?
1: Ryan and I both knew nothing about diamonds and engagement rings at all, and so I came into this totally blind. So I wasn't even gonna go to the store. I didn't know what I liked. Mm. His mother, thank goodness, is a diamond connoisseur. She knows anything and everything to do with diamonds, and that's the luck of the draw. And she says, this is not just an engagement ring, this is an investment, this is a piece for the future. And so she sent us to her gemologist, and we did diamond lessons. You know you can do this. You can do diamond lessons and learn about it, because if you're going to be dumping a good chunk of money, you better know what the heck you're doing.
17: Yep.
1: It's a lot
17: what
1: of
17: you're
1: money.
17: Buying. Yeah.
1: What you're buying. And then in the process, he realized and I realized what I like. So in the end, he ended up going a little rogue in a good way.
7: Okay.
1: But at least he knew what I liked.
7: Right.
1: And I learned what
7: yes.
1: I like.
7: Yes.
1: And that's
7: yes.
1: And I wear her every day.
7: Yeah,
1: that's
7: you
1: right.
7: do.
1: And his sunglasses are the best thing.
7: Yeah.
19: 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Don't miss it.
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10: 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Your hosts, Andrea Bain and Jess Allen, are back now. Andrea, take it away.
6: All right, welcome back. According to Statistics Canada, unemployment has been creeping higher and layoffs continue to make headlines across multiple industries. But losing a job and being packaged out isn't just a financial shock, it's an emotional one too.
9: So how can you take back control when life throws you such a massive curveball? Mm-hmm. Money and leadership expert Robin Thompson is here to break it all down. Welcome back to the show, Robin. Yeah. Good to see you. When someone gets laid off, it's hard not to take it personally. Mm-hmm. Like, it would be deeply affecting that way. But you say we're living through the great flattening. Mm-hmm. What is that?
18: Yeah, so the great flattening essentially is talking about organizations. And organizations feel compressed to do more with less. Mm-hmm. So fewer management roles, leaner teams, fewer specialties. So when we look at layers of organizations, given what we're going through in the economy, mm-hmm. what we're seeing is actually jobs that were done by people who are very qualified,
9: yeah.
18: highly talented, highly skilled. This is across the country. But what we're seeing is them losing their jobs because of budget cuts,
9: right?
18: Because of economic uncertainty, automation, AI. So we're now living in a world where if you're being laid off and you've done nothing wrong, how do you take that?
9: Yeah.
18: Like, how do you like understand what to do next?
6: Yeah.
18: And I think it's important when you start to have these conversations with yourself once this happens to you is, you know, what is the story you're telling yourself about what's happening to you right now? Because the decisions you make from here out is going to create your strategy.
6: Yeah.
18: So you have to tell yourself some better stories.
6: Yeah.
9: I love that.
6: Yeah, that's great advice. But in the shock of being laid off and then, you know, you're kind of tempted just to sign the paperwork because you're just really, you're in your head. I've been in that position. Mm-hmm. What should you do instead?
18: Yeah, so I've also been laid off. So it is a frightening thing to go through and you feel like the natural reaction is to move away from fear. So you want to move away from the fear, you want to move back to certainty because it literally shakes your system. Mm-hmm. So there's going to be a few things you want to do right away. So the first thing you want to do is you want to make sure that you have the information in writing. So most companies will give you your severance package in writing. Mm-hmm. Once you have that, you want to take a look and understand, what does this mean? So get out your employment contract and your severance and take a look line by line. What's in there? It's your compensation, but it's not just your salary. Mm-hmm. It's your bonus, your benefits, your pensions, your insurance, your employee share program, your stock options. Maybe they pay for your car. Maybe they pay for your gas. Mm-hmm. What is the entire sum of your compensation? It's not just about your salary. Mm-hmm. So you need to know all of those things.
6: Yeah, I didn't think about any of that.
18: And then you need to get, and then you need to get legal advice.
6: Okay.
9: Yeah.
18: Employment law in Canada is very complicated. Mm-hmm. And generally the first offer is first look offer. And it's usually the lowest offer.
9: Right.
18: They want you to say,
17: I'm scared. Sign the paper. Go away.
21: Oh yeah.
17: No, no. You don't want to do that. You want to get some, you want to get some advice on how you make better decisions and in a time when your emotions are saying, run.
9: Yeah, exactly. Yeah. Oh my gosh. So, if we're getting a big lump sum in a package, do you have any advice on how to not get hit hard then with taxes?
17: Yeah, so it's not about what you make, it's about what you keep, always. Mm-hmm. And when you get severanced out, the CRA considers that to be earned income. So it's just like you're earning income from a job.
9: Okay.
17: So if you can imagine you get a big lump sum, and that hits your income tax for the year, you could lose the whole top of that to taxes depending on where you are. So there's a few options. Number one, you can actually have money transferred from the severance directly into your RSP or your registered retirement savings plan.
0: Okay.
17: If you have enough room and you can afford to not have capital right away. Mm-hmm. The second one is you can ask for have a salary continuance. So essentially the salary continuance means the salary will continue over a period of time versus getting all the money at one time.
9: That's nice.
17: Or you can split it over two calendar years. If they're willing, do it over 2 years.
9: Yeah.
17: Because then you're reducing the amount you're taking in that calendar year and spreading it out so the income tax hit is lower.
0: Where were you when I got laid off? I did all the opposite of everything you were saying. I signed, I took the lump sum. Okay. So when should a person consider refusing a package, Robin?
9: Yeah.
17: Yeah, so I think that this conversation comes up quite a bit. People are shocked right away. If you've been at a job for a year or under a year, it'll be a very, it won't be as complicated to work through. But if you're looking at it and you get the ick and you feel like you've just been like, this isn't working for me, or your lawyer says don't take it, refuse it.
0: Okay.
17: Yeah. It's going to be a hard time. It's not your job to know how to negotiate through employment law. It's your job to get the best decision and best choices for yourself.
9: Yeah. Oh, I love that. That's very nicely said. So you suggest people do what is called a career inventory.
17: Yeah.
9: What is that?
17: So when you think about a job and you think about what you've done, your job isn't who you are. It's the skills you've brought to your job. So what are the things people come to you for? So if you had a job and you did graduate, like, what was that? Were you a great communicator? Were you a great relationship manager? Were you a connector? Were you a high performer? What did you do? Because when you start to look at what it is that you've done and you can create for yourself the value proposition that you are, that doesn't come from a job title. Confidence comes from the ability to be able to understand your capacity and your capability.
9: Wow.
0: That's some good stuff. All right. So a lot of people feel like their only goal after a layoff is to find another job. I remember when I got laid off with all of my peers, we were like, okay, we got to get another job.
9: Yeah.
0: What should we really be doing?
17: Yeah. I mean, you have to slow down. I mean, slow down when that happens. And I think the automatic thing is to be, I want to replace this income. This income
0: fear.
17: That's now been lost. What's going to happen? Like, how do I pay my bills? Because fear is going to be alive. So allow yourself grace. Give yourself

0: Love
1: it's your choice.
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2: That
3: Thank
2: was
3: you so
2: good
3: much.
2: Advice.
3: You took some of the fear away.
2: Yeah.
3: You really, really did. Thank you so much.
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11: The National Newsroom of the Canadian Press, I'm Lisa Laporte. Police in British Columbia say hazardous wildfire conditions in the Okanagan are making evacuation efforts there very challenging. RCMP say some areas are cut off by wildfires, noting a resident of Meadow Valley has reported a possible death west of Summerland that is under investigation. More than 20,000 people have been ordered to flee the area, with BC declaring a provincial state of emergency on Saturday. Support staff at a center for wildfire evacuees in Penticton have been handing out bottled water and snacks, while food trucks have offered free meals. It's a comfort to people like Annette Boulay, an evacuee who described her feelings at the center after fleeing the Bald Range fire early Saturday with her family.
12: It's heartbreaking. It's heartbreaking. The animals, the babies, the families that are misplaced, it's just, and not knowing, and the ones who do know what their livelihood, everything is just gone.
11: Boulay says the fire looked like doomsday as it bore down on them. Data from the World Health Organization shows Canada has half as many measles cases as the U.S., despite having a population that's about one-tenth the size of its neighbor. While the U.S. has 2,260 measles cases, Canada has 1,107 confirmed. The executive manager of the WHO's Regional Office for the Americas says every measles outbreak exposes immunity gaps that must be urgently addressed. Negotiations over the Strait of Hormuz continue with Iran over the weekend, with the U.S. likely to play a large role on what the agreement entails. Here's ABC's Allison Kosick.
13: An Iranian official says Tehran is close to an agreement with Oman, but says any deal is depending on the U.S. changing its behavior, Iran also renewing its demands that the U.S. lift its naval blockade of Iranian ships and ports, and that the U.S. and its allies halt any attacks on Iranian proxies across the region. Allison Kosick, ABC News, New York.
11: That was ABC's Allison Kosick. And a Long Beach, California man got a long-lost message from the past this week.
14: This was, to me, almost a postcard from heaven.
15: Bob Shepard was shocked when he opened his mailbox last week and found a weathered postcard from Copenhagen, Denmark. It had been sent by his parents while on vacation 26 years ago and read,
14: "Flying in, we saw lots of water and green, green land everywhere. Love, M&D, for Mom and Dad."
15: Bob's father died 6 years ago and his mother died 4 years ago. The explanation from his carrier is the postcard likely fell behind something in the post office and stayed there for a quarter century. Once it was found, they sent it along. Sherry Preston, ABC News.
11: This is the Canadian Press.

0: In sports, Nathan Lukas hit a two-run homer in the 11th inning as the visiting Toronto Blue Jays outlasted the Philadelphia Phillies 7-5 in Major League Baseball action Saturday. In the CFL, the Montreal Alouettes beat the Edmonton Elks 48-30, while the BC Lions defeated the Hamilton Ticats 27-24. Iga Świątek defeated Marta Kostyuk to reach the quarterfinals of the National Bank Open Women's Tennis Tournament in Toronto. Świątek says she upped her game after a tough first set.
1: I knew I can play better, and I knew I had, you know, some shots that I maybe should have played more brave in the first set. So in the second, I came out, you know, being more brave and using the opportunities, like playing a bit faster and more heavy.
0: Round of 16 play continues Sunday, including Canada's Leila Fernandez against Japan's Naomi Osaka. From the Canadian Press, I'm Lisa Laporte.
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16: 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Moments. Like your interview with Rebecca Keeley, Melissa. Love how she creates such simple yet super delicious recipes.
17: Absolutely. And all made with local produce.
18: We're grilling corn.
19: Okay, I love that.
18: Yeah.
19: So what's the first step involved?
18: So what we're gonna do to prep our corn is just do a little mixture of some olive oil, some lime juice, and some ground cumin.
19: Ooh.
18: And then mix that up and then just coat your corn in it. And okay, this is gonna be to get it ready for the grill.
19: Okay.
18: So once we have that, we can go ahead to our grill.
19: Okay, awesome.
18: So I also have a couple of jalapeno peppers here, but you can also use Ontario poblano peppers.
19: Okay.
18: And we're just gonna get this started on the grill.
19: So the grill is nice and hot.
18: Yes, so we have this on medium heat. And then we're just gonna go ahead and put our produce on here.
19: Okay.
18: What I love about this recipe is that we're really just adding some color.
19: Yeah.
18: So it's not too technical.
19: Okay.
18: So what we wanna do is put this on for about 10 minutes okay, and just flipping it every once in a while. I'm gonna shut the lid. And then while this is cooking, we can get started with the rest of the recipe here.
19: And the nice thing is you already grilled up some corn for us.
18: Exactly. I wanted to show you what it is going to look like at the end. So it's got some beautiful color and it's just going to add some more flavor to our salad.
19: Wonderful. Okay. So we're making like a potato salad?
18: A potato salad. Exactly. So I've got our Ontario potatoes here. You can use some small potatoes, keep them unpeeled, or some bigger ones. It really is up to you.
19: And these are just boiled?
18: Exactly. Yeah. So we boil them until they're fork tender, so about 15 to 20 minutes. And then I've got a diced Ontario pepper here.
19: Delicious.
18: And then I've gone ahead and taken the kernels off of our beautiful Ontario corn, so we can add that. Thank you for your help.
19: It looks so good already.
18: Yes, and then I have the jalapeno peppers here. What I've done is it's going to char a little bit, the skin, okay, which is perfect, and we want that. We're going to scrape the skin off, we're going to de-seed it, and then just dice it up and throw it in with...
19: Sounds great.
18: Our mixture here, and then I've got some Ontario coriander.
19: Perfect.
18: And then our sauce is very simple, so it's half a cup of mayonnaise, as well as a third cup of sour cream, and then it's got some salt and pepper to taste there. I'll give this a quick mix, and then we'll just toss our salad in this
19: beautiful,
18: gorgeous sauce.
19: That's so simple, and
18: so simple.
19: When you look at it over here, the finished product, it looks like hard and intricate and really
18: I know,
19: so simple and easy, but it looks so good.
18: And what I love about this recipe too is that there's so much color to it. So it looks very intricate, but it's very simple and comes together very quickly.
19: And it smells so good as well.
18: Yes.
19: There's lots of good flavors in here. All right.
18: Yes.
19: Once this is ready, you just put it in a bowl and it's good
18: exactly,
19: to go.
18: Exactly. And so you can serve this a little bit warm if it's
19: okay,
18: coming right out, or you can serve it cold. It's both either way, which I love. So you can make this ahead of time as well.
19: Perfect. Perfect for your barbecuing. Okay,
18: yes,
19: we're going to move on to our dessert. I love this idea as well. Okay.
18: So this is a strawberry tiramisu. It's a take on a classic tiramisu,
19: delicious,
18: except we're using our gorgeous Ontario strawberries.
19: Okay.
18: So this is super simple. What I've done here is mixed together a tub of mascarpone cheese, as well as half a cup of sugar and some orange zest.
19: Ooh, delicious.
18: Yeah. And then I whipped a cup of Ontario whipping cream with a little bit of vanilla.
19: Okay.
18: And so we're just gonna fold this together. And then we are going to get started on the layers for the gorgeous tiramisu. Oh
19: my goodness, I love that idea.
18: Yes.
19: Mixing a bit of the orange in the tiramisu, because usually it's like a coffee flavor, so this is just a little bit of a different flavoring for it.
18: Exactly. It's just it's a little bit of a twist, but it's really refreshing and ready for the summer months.
19: Especially the orange with the strawberry.
18: Exactly, yeah. And we've got a little bit of shaved chocolate on there as well, just emphasize the flavors a little bit more.
19: Okay, so what's the first step in putting this together? I can stir this for you if you want to keep mixing it together.
18: Our first step is to put together about 2/3 cup of orange juice.
19: Okay.
18: And if you'd like, you can add about 1/4 cup of orange liqueur, but you can always leave that out.
19: Oh, nice.
18: And then I've got some lady fingers.
19: Yeah.
18: And what I'm going to do is just quickly dip these in.
19: Okay.
18: You don't want to keep them in there for too long.
19: Right.
18: Because they do absorb so much liquid. And as this tiramisu sits, it's going to take all the flavors of the cheese and the strawberry. So you don't want it to get too full of this orange liquid.
19: Okay, so just like a quick little dip.
18: Exactly. So once we do this, we'll do a quick layer here, and then we're going to put about half of our mascarpone whipped cream mixture.
19: Okay. This is such a great idea as well if you're heading to a barbecue. A lot of us are always looking like, what do I bring to this barbecue? This is such a different idea.
18: Exactly. And with both of these recipes, they do sit and keep well in the fridge, which is awesome. So you can make this ahead of time, because the tiramisu is actually better the longer it sits.
19: Right. Okay.
18: So the day before a gathering, we can go ahead and put this together. And so we're going to do just about half of this mixture and spread it out. And then we're going to top it with our gorgeous Ontario strawberries. So we're going to put about half of our strawberries. There's about 2.5 cups here.
19: The thing I love, you don't have to be fancy. Like, you're just throwing it in, so you don't have to be super intricate with it.
18: Exactly. And then we're going to top it with some of our chocolate. This is about 1/4 cup of shaved chocolate, so we'll just do half. And then we just repeat this
19: layer. Okay,
18: exactly.
19: So you do the lady fingers dipped in the orange, the mascarpone whipped cream, and then the strawberries, and then you have this final product.
18: Exactly.
19: Looks absolutely delicious. So fantastic. Where can we find all these recipes?
18: So LynnOntario.ca.
9: Megan Quinn and Avery Scott are here from the Nature Conservancy of Canada to talk to us about this nationwide event. Good morning to you both. Okay, so what is this Big BioBlitz all about?
20: So the Big Backyard BioBlitz is one of my favorite events of the year. It is a community science event where we're asking people all across the country of all ages to help us collect really important scientific data. And we do that by identifying different plant, animal, or insect species that they see outside.
9: Okay, how do they do that? This sounds fascinating.
20: So it's really easy. And the nice part is that you do not have to be a conservation professional like Avery and I. This is open to anyone of any experience levels. And all you need is a smartphone or a camera, because we have these really cool tools that can analyze pictures that you take or audio recordings of these species and help you identify what they are.
9: Oh, okay. We got to get right to it. I'm so excited about this. Okay, so show me how it's done and how we ID different plants.
20: So we've brought in a couple of examples today. I'll start with this one here.
9: Yes.
20: So all you do is in the app, I'll wait for it to adjust itself a little bit here.
9: Sure.
20: It's going to scan around and try and figure out what this species is. So it's got it. So here, this is a common buckthorn.
9: Look at that.
20: And it will tell you a little bit more about it as well. So this is actually an invasive species that we have here in Ontario. So it's really important for us to track things like this, because then as conservation professionals, we can figure out a plan to get rid of them and make sure that our habitats are healthy and surviving. And then we did bring you another example today.
9: I see this.
20: So what we have here, and actually Avery is going to be able to tell us a little bit more about this one.
9: Avery, what do we have there?
21: Yeah, so we have a brown-belted bumblebee, which is one of our native bee species here in Ontario. There are actually over 800 native bee species in Ontario, which can make it a little hard to identify, but with apps like Seek, it helps narrow it down, and even sometimes to species. Like there. Bumblebees are some of the most efficient and effective pollinators in all of North America. They're very, very good at pollinating plants like tomatoes and blueberries.
9: So why does this Backyard BioBlitz
0: really matter for what you do?
20: Yeah, so I think there's two really important reasons. The first one is it gives people a little snapshot into what my job as a conservation biologist actually entails. You know, you get to go outside and learn a bit more about your community, and then this data that we collect actually gets used by scientists, so you can feel that you are contributing to what's going on.
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2: Melissa, you produce this next interview on our show, and it covers a fascinating but not highly known form of blood donation.
3: Absolutely. It's something that I did with our son, Luca, because I gave birth at the General Hospital, so I was able to do it. And it's a very personal decision that can save lives, and it happens right after you give life.
2: A simple decision made before you give birth can have life-saving impacts for patients in need. Today, we're talking about cord blood donation, how it works, and why donations are needed. You got to welcome here Jan Grant from Canadian Blood Services and Amaryllis Paquette, a mom with her hands full right there, who donated her daughter's cord blood. Good morning to you both.
21: Good morning.
20: Good morning.
2: First, I got to say good morning, Amaryllis, because you got your hands full here with all the babies. This is so wonderful. Can you talk about why it is that you said, you know what, yes, I want to donate my child's cord blood to...
4: Absolutely. So I'm a funeral director, so I work in the funeral industry, and I'm unfortunately very close to death. And to be able to save someone's life, or, you know, just to give hope to a family when they're in their most vulnerable state, to me, that means the world to me. And my kids are the greatest gifts I have. And when I learn about it, I tried with my first, with Violet right here, who's in the corner, a little shy there. She was born on a holiday, so unfortunately it didn't work out. And then this one here, Poppy, she was born on a weekend, so it didn't work either. But then for her, she was born on a weekday, so it just worked out perfectly. That's and we amazing. Were just so happy to
2: the littlest one, what's her name?
4: Ivy. She's Ivy. 3 months.
2: 3 months. Okay. Now you're talking about being born on the weekend or on a holiday and then during the weekday and how it didn't work out. Jan, we need you to break it all down for us and tell us how it all works.
21: Yeah, well, what's amazing is that we operate right out of the hospital. So we have a team that are working there. Obviously, we have to schedule people. So some days they're on, some days they're not. The main thing is for moms to pre-register. Once you actually go into labor, you're preoccupied with other things.
2: Of course,
21: so
2: yeah.
21: We want moms to go to blood.ca. We want them to pre-register before they actually go into labor if they're delivering at the Ottawa General Hospital. And then when you arrive, it's almost seamless. So you barely know anything is different. It's nice and easy. Our team actually aren't even in the room. So it's your regular team who deliver the baby. And then after baby is safely delivered in mom's arms, we come and collect the cord blood from a separate room, and then we come back and let you know how everything went afterwards.
2: Why is cord blood so important?
21: Oh my gosh, amazing question. Cord blood can cure up to 80 diseases and disorders. So it's one of those things where...
2: Not just little kids, not just babies, but we're talking about adults and...
21: Yeah, so cord blood is very unique because it's a very small amount. It's not a lot, but it's just enough to help a patient in need. So most cord blood samples or cord blood units are used for children under the age of 12 or under the age of 5. So you really are helping the little guys out there.
2: Sure.
21: There are up to the doctors who whether or not we can combine them and use them for an adult. So there are many different uses for them, and we continue to evolve with research. So...
2: That is really fascinating stuff. Who is eligible to donate cord blood?
21: Yeah, so first in Ottawa, moms delivering at the Ottawa General Hospital are eligible if they're having one single pregnancy. So we don't do multiple births, but one single pregnancy, and they're in general good health.
2: Yeah.
21: So there are some additional questions which we ask you just to help identify like any precursors that could be, you know, affect the stem cells. So we go through all of those with you when you're after you've delivered the baby and once you have a moment to chat with us, but really is just a seamless process.
2: Okay, Amaryllis,
21: yes.
2: For folks who are watching going, oh, okay, I'm already nervous about giving birth.
4: Yes, yes.
2: Was it pretty seamless for you?
4: Honestly, it was very easy. I barely noticed it. So I had signed the paperwork before, and you can even sign them when you're doing labor. It's very easy. You can do it online. You can do it on paper as well. It's very easy, and then there's just one more staff in the room with you when you deliver. And honestly, there's so much staff in there to start with. So you don't very notice it. And then from there, they take the cord blood and they come back, let you know you're eligible or not. And then after that, they let you know that they'll do more questioning with you later on. But every time someone wanted to come in the room, they made sure I was comfortable. I was able to have my first moments with my daughter as well.
0: This is beautiful.
4: So honestly, I recommend it to everyone. It's very easy, and the staff is absolutely wonderful.
2: Amaryllis and Jan and babies, thank you so much for coming on. If you want any more information, you can go to blood.ca to find out more about this cord blood donation. Thank you again for bringing this information to us. It's really fascinating stuff. And look at the babies. They're just gorgeous. Really appreciate you all coming on. Thanks so much.
4: Thank you so much.
3: Steph Mulley is a local children's author from Carlton Place, and she has just released her debut picture book titled It's Scratchy, It's Catchy, and I Just Don't Like It. The book celebrates the love behind handmade gifts while encouraging empathy and understanding a family connection. Steph is joining us this morning. Good morning to you.
5: Good morning. Thank you so much for having me.
3: I am so excited to have you here. As a mom, it always excites me when I see books that I can read to my kids. Give us the details on this book and what inspired you to write this.
5: So I've always wanted to write a book.
3: Okay.
5: From the time I was a little girl. So this was my dream.
3: Amazing.
5: And so I had the idea, and I thought it was just something very relatable, yeah, for families, for readers, for everybody. So the story is about a little girl named Molly who wants a store-bought sweater, okay, but her grandmother decides to knit it for her instead. And so it's scratchy, it's catchy, she does not like it. But over the course of the story, she actually learns to appreciate the love that went into that sweater.
3: Oh, I love this so much. So what's the message that you're really trying to convey inside this book?
5: Well, most importantly, I want families to be able to read it together,
3: yeah,
5: and spend time together. But I also want to be able to teach kids the appreciation of handmade, the love, the time, everything that goes into it. And it's probably a good reminder for some adults, too.
3: Absolutely.
5: But I also want it to be able to open up discussions about sensory sensitivities and having big emotions, and that's okay.
3: Yeah, absolutely. And tell us how you illustrate this book, because you make it very interactive when you do story time.
5: Yes. So when I do author events or do library or school visits, I do bring a sweater felt board,
3: okay,
5: so that children can make their own sweater.
3: Okay.
5: And I also have sensory mats so we can talk about different textures and how that makes us feel. But at story time, I invite everyone to do the actions with me.
3: Okay, show me those actions.
5: Yes, so for it's scratchy, we pretend that we're in a scratchy sweater.
3: Okay.
5: Scratchy, and then for catchy, we pretend we're catching bugs, so it's catchy. And then I just don't like it.
3: No.
5: One of the things that Molly says in the story over and over is, I love, love, love, love, love it. And that's just a gentle, I love, love, love, love, love it.
3: Oh, I love that so much. I'm going to bring that home to my kids. I love a story that's interactive. Tell us as well about the sweater, because we can see that this has inspired something,
5: yes,
3: more than just a book.
5: Yes. So I had the sweater made, and I thought it would be something very fun, brings the story to life.
3: Yeah.
5: You know, children like to be able to visualize, they like to be able to touch, and it's something tangible,
3: yeah,
5: right? And I think it makes story time a little bit more magical.
3: And now it's inspired a knitting pattern?
5: Yes. So I've had so many families, readers tell me how much they love the sweater and, you know, how can I get it? And so it now has a pattern. I now have it and it should be available next week.
3: Amazing.
5: So now everybody can make the sweater and match the story.
3: And read the book as,
5: yes,
3: well. Oh my goodness. That's such a great gift idea. The sweater, a handmade sweater with the book.
5: I actually had a grandmother that did that for her granddaughter's birthday. Yes.
3: So what's the response been like so far to the book?
5: It's been amazing and I'm so grateful. I'm so grateful to my family, friends, my community, local businesses, bookstores, fiber community. The fiber community has not only embraced the book, but they have embraced the sweater.
3: I love that.
5: I think it's just because the book really does speak about the love that's put into handmade gifts.
3: Absolutely. So special. And where can people find the book?
5: So it is on my website.
3: Okay.
5: StephMulleyAuthor.ca. And I have a list there of all the stores that's available, but local bookstores, local yarn shops, Amazon, and Indigo.
3: And then the pattern for the sweater is available next week.
5: Yes. So it will be on my website and at the local yarn shops.
3: Amazing. Well, thank you so much for joining us
5: today.
3: I truly appreciate it. So, so, so special. So thanks again for joining us.
5: Thank you.
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3: Thousands of residents are still trying to get their lives back to normal after severe thunderstorms on Canada Day left basements flooded across the Ottawa region.
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42: Thousands of Ottawa residents continue to recover from the July 1st flash flooding. A new initiative is aiming to help families replace furniture lost in the disaster. Joining me this morning is Neil Simpson from Matthew House, one of two local organizations who've teamed with the City of Ottawa. Good morning to you, Neil.
43: Good morning, Rosie.
42: Good morning. We've been hearing a lot about Matthew House, and I want to know more about it.
0: Yeah, so Mati House is a charitable organization, and really look to help, you know, those who are most in need in our community, especially those facing housing insecurity and displacement. And we do that mainly through our refugee services and our furniture bank, providing, you know, much needed furniture to those people who need it the most.
2: When you think about people new to the country, of course, they may need some help.
0: Right.
2: And then now we're thinking about individuals who experience flooding just on July 1st. And so you came together with the city of Ottawa offering furniture for those people who had, their basements were damaged, obviously waterlogged. And so the furniture just had to be tossed out. So how is it that people can even help Matthew House and maybe come and donate furniture? What kind of furniture are you accepting?
0: Yeah, so we're looking for gently used furniture. So, you know, the type of furniture that, you know, you'd give to another family member. That's where we're looking to give to those who need it the most. And the things we need are like couches, mattresses, sofas, end tables, dining tables, just anything that really, you know, you find as essential to make your, you know, a house into a home.
2: So you started off, Matthew House started off helping those newcomers to Canada. Mm-hmm. Now you're helping flood victims. I'm wondering about how that came about with your partnership with the city.
0: Yeah, so well, for Matthew House, it's not just about refugees. You know, refugees is part of what we do. We also have a furniture bank that helps, you know, anyone who's facing any kind of, you know, housing insecurity. And the city reached out to us for this partnership, you know, to work with them, to help those who are impacted by the flooding.
2: Tell us about the initiatives that you have going on with Habitat for Humanity.
0: Yeah, so it's really, like a community partnership. So it's not just, you know, the city of Matthew House. We also have other partners like Habitat for Humanity who are helping us by supplementing any furniture that we don't have in our furniture bank. You know, they'll provide to us to be able to give to those who have been impacted by the flooding.
2: And what's it like helping out those families who were impacted by the flooding?
0: Oh, I mean, it really, touches my heart because this is a big part of my mission is really to help those, you know, in need. And so I really hope that the community will, you know, pull together, you know, to help.
2: Okay, how can people donate?
0: Yeah, so they can reach out to Matthew House. You know, you can check our website, matthewhouseottawa.org. Really, you can donate your furniture. And if you you can bring it to our warehouse or at 700 Industrial Avenue. And if you're not able to bring it to us, we do have a pickup service for a fee.
2: Okay, matthewhouseottawa.org.
0: Correct, yes.
2: Neil, thank you so much for coming by, and thank you for all that you do for the community and helping those in need.
0: Yeah, thanks, really. Rosie.
2: Thank you, Neil.
4: Well, as we all know, especially right now, weather in the city can be quite unpredictable. The Canada Day storms caused havoc for so many, with some residents still left picking up the pieces. Joining me now is City of Ottawa's Christoph Harbach with some tips on how to better be prepared in case of these unprecedented and unpredicted emergencies. Good morning, my friend.
5: Morning, Will. How are you?
4: I'm so great. You know, I think it's phenomenal timing to have you back on, especially with what we've seen. So let's take, you know, an instance of what just happened on Canada Day. How can we be better prepared for something like that that was unknown?
5: Yeah, and you know, we saw how quickly that happened and how almost unpredictable it was. So there are some things that people can do to be a little bit more prepared at their home, some common items. You know, the first step to being prepared is actually knowing what you're preparing for. Depending on where you live in Ottawa, that can mean different things, but there are some common emergencies that we can prepare for and some common items we can kind of stockpile to be more ready for those things, yeah.
4: I love that. Okay, so we're going to go step by step here about some of the items that you have. So what do you want to start with today from Numero U?
5: Let's start on the side here. We'll start with water and food. You know, it's definitely good to have a little bit of bottled water, some canned food home. And the general rule is 4 liters of water per person per day, 2 for drinking, 2 for hygiene. Of course, non-perishable food items. And if you have non-perishable food items like canned food, make sure you have a way to get it open. You'd be surprised at how many people have an electric can opener these days, and when the power goes out, they can't use it. So manual can opener. Don't forget about your pets, of course. You have to plan for them. Personal hygiene items, flashlights. This is a crank-powered radio, first aid kit. You know, this is a reminder that if you require prescription medication, then you should plan for that as well, right? And then just, if you have young children, something maybe to help keep them distracted a little bit, and then just something fun to do for those long periods of time with power outages and things like that, yeah.
4: Totally, because it's, you know, as much as it is, you know, a physical health game, it's also like a mental game too,
5: because
4: you don't know how long you're going to be done that for. You raised such a good point. And I feel like that's something that's so overlooked is like the electrical can opener or let's say batteries
5: yes.
4: in your items that you use. So what should you do to make sure that you might, oh, I have all the items, but are there some that stick out that you, like Sam, would be surprised about?
5: Yeah, well, and you know, when it comes to power outages and those kinds of items, again, we're so reliant on technology these days. So even if you just have a way to keep those items charged during an emergency, you know, if you have extra batteries, that's always good. But some of the items you can get, you know, a battery, portable battery chargers, and these are three different versions of those things. Keep your cell phone charged, keep your laptop charged. You know, that's your way to stay connected with your family and your loved ones. So having a way to do that is definitely important. I would also say it's very important to have a little bit of cash on hand.
4: Okay.
5: For the same reason, if the power goes out, banking infrastructure isn't available and you can't go to the grocery store and buy things with your credit card. So it's really good to also keep a little bit of cash on hand. The one thing that I kind of don't have on display here, yeah.
4: Let me ask you something that is actually a conversation that my father and I were having. We were talking back to when I was a kid when we had that huge summer power outage.
5: Yes.
4: And we couldn't even get gas to maybe use the generator. What about gas, propane? Is there anything in there the lines that we should be thinking about?
5: I mean, that's definitely a tough one. We also saw it in 2022 during the derecho. People weren't able to fill their cars up. So it's just another consideration to plan for, right? That's why the recommendation sometimes is if it's not safe to be on the road, don't be out there. And that's partly so that if you do need your vehicle in case of an emergency, then ideally you still have a little bit of fuel. So we realize those things happen sometimes and we try to plan accordingly, but the best thing that we can do is just try to think of them ahead of time. If you rely on your vehicle, if you live in a rural community, if you have a little bit of gasoline on hand, just in a bit of a jerry can or something, right? Definitely being careful about how you store those items.
4: Yeah.
5: But it is something to consider. It has happened before here in Ottawa, so we need to make sure we're factoring that into our plans. Yeah.
4: Love that, especially based on your situation. What do you got for us finally here?
5: So these are just a couple of items that we have to help residents plan. So we have our Are You Ready program, which is the city's emergency preparedness program. And we have materials like Are You Ready workbooks, trying to give residents the tools that they need to form a home emergency plan, get them to think about some of the things like, where do I go if it's not safe to be at home? If I'm spread out from my loved ones, where are we going to meet up? How are we going to communicate if communications are down? So the more we can think about these things ahead of time, the more we can put some pen to paper and plan out a little bit of what we're going to do during an emergency, then it'll give us the confidence that we need to think clearly during an emergency and protect ourselves and our loved ones. And if more people kind of take these activities on, then Ottawa becomes a much more resilient city. From that, yeah.
4: And I can only imagine too, can you just speak a little bit about since Canada Day, how many calls that you've received or, you know, situations that you've heard of where you go, this could have been a better situation if you had just.
5: Well, it's definitely been an unprecedented response and we keep finding people who are truly in a bad position, you know, the really vulnerable people. The reality is that not everyone is able to take on these kinds of measures. Not everyone is able to be prepared for, it can be a number of reasons. So yes, the more people who do this, then it frees the city up to reach those who aren't able to do these things. And that's really what we want to do. We want to find those people early in an emergency. We want to hear where they are so that we can reach them first. And the more of us who are prepared, then it frees up our responders to reach those who aren't, yeah.
4: You said it perfectly to end there. Christopher, I really appreciate your time, especially with what we've seen, but just making sure that we're as prepared as possible for us and our families moving forward.
5: Thank you. Appreciate you having me on.
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41: There's an exciting World Championship sporting event set to descend on the Capitol this September, and you got the inside scoop on all the action.
3: I sure did, and this next interview warms my heart. Picture this, high school students coming together to help those in need. Yep, I'm so here for that.
24: The Gift Box Initiative is a youth-led project founded by 8 high school students in March 2026. Together, they are helping make sure every woman and child in need has the same access to resources they need, regardless of socioeconomic status. Liva and Hannah from the Gift Box Initiative are here to tell us how you can help. Good morning to you both.
26: Good morning.
24: This is such a wonderful initiative, and you guys are grade 12 students, right? This is so incredible. Tell us a little bit about the Gift Box.
26: Yeah, so the Gift Box Initiative is a student-founded nonprofit, and we were formed in March 2026, like you said.
24: Mm-hmm.
26: So we have 8 co-founders, myself, Hannah,
27: Liba,
26: as well as Anisha, Sophia, Wafia, Ishleen, Savannah, and Haritha.
24: Wow.
26: So we really aim to ensure that every woman and child has access to, like, all the resources they need in order to be able to succeed and thrive. And so we were inspired by our desire to bridge the inequality gap.
24: Mm-hmm.
26: And so we now try to make the largest impact for underserved women and children in our community.
24: Incredible.
26: wonderful. And this is the second initiative. Tell us more about the first initiative that you had.
0: Sure. I can talk about that.
26: Yeah.
0: So the first initiative that we had was for May 2026, which we fundraised for Menstrual Hygiene Day, which was on May 28th. So we raised over $1,000 to purchase feminine hygiene products as well as general hygiene products.
26: Wow.
0: And all of that was donated to Cornerstone Housing for Women for women in need. And so products we purchased included pads, tampons, incontinence products, soaps, sanitizers, toothbrushes, toothpaste, deodorants, etc. And so we fundraised through door-to-door, bake and craft sales, as well as a craft sale where we were acknowledged by City Councilor David Hill.
26: Mm-hmm.
0: And so we'd really like to thank everyone who like contributed for all of your small efforts, which have made a large impact towards the community.
26: Yeah.
0: And so, yeah, that's basically
26: amazing. Well, tell us about the initiative that we have here today, because now you're filling backpacks.
0: Yeah, so our current initiative is called Back to School, and our gift boxes this time are in the form of a backpack.
26: I love
0: that. So we've been filling up backpacks with various different school supplies. For example, here we have a calculator, a water bottle, you have glue sticks, and just we follow the recommended lists online. And we've been hoping to give students their own school supplies because it really gives students a sense of autonomy when they have their own supplies. It gives them the freedom to choose when to use them because often classroom resources are really scarce.
26: Absolutely.
0: So that's why the small acts of compassion end up making such a big difference, because you see every $1 donated or every school supply donated helps a child learn.
26: And financial insecurity is a big issue right here in Canada.
0: Yeah.
26: Can you tell us more about that?
0: Yeah, so to understand the full scope of financial insecurity, it's important to recognize that women and children are disproportionately affected by it. In Canada, around 1.44 million women live in low-income households, and the gap for children is even larger. In single-parent households, children, often 45% of them face poverty, compared to 10% in couple families. And we would hope that as the world progresses, technology advances, there would be more opportunity for each child to participate or each woman to participate. However, it's not the case because the inequality gap continues to rise. The top 10% in Canada are making around 19 times more than the bottom 10%, and this continues to rise. This is why financial insecurity, it impacts such intricate factors such as a woman or child's mental health and well-being, their sense of personal security. Therefore, that's why we started this initiative to help every woman and child thrive.
26: You guys are absolutely incredible. I am just blown away by you guys this morning. You need some help as well because you obviously want to get as many backpacks filled as you can. How can people at home help you?
0: So I would say that there's like a variety of ways for our viewers to get involved. First and foremost, I would suggest checking out like our website, our Instagram to get like the newest updates from us. Because we are currently trying to set up community donation boxes. So, members of the community can help contribute to that. Also we will be having a community bake sale this weekend on August 1st at the Chapman Mills Metro on Strandherd Drive.
26: Okay.
0: So we will be having that from 11 a.m. to 5 p.m. So we'd be really appreciating if, any members of the community came by to support us. And also, if anyone has like any newer unused school supplies or if they would like to make like a monetary donation, they can contact us either by our Instagram or on our email, which is thegiftboxinitiative@gmail.com, and we will be able to coordinate a donation.
26: Absolutely incredible. Well, thank you both so much for joining us today. I know there's a couple others behind the scenes, so we really appreciate all the work you do for our community and giving back in such a big way.
0: Thank you so much.
26: You're welcome. And again, you can head online if you would love to support the giftbuckinitiative.weebly.com for more information.
1: Well, we're absolutely thrilled to be hosting here in Ottawa. We've been chasing this event for a few years, so when we received the bid and the acceptance by the International Federation, we were absolutely over the moon. We've been working really, really hard to make sure that we're ready to receive all of the athletes. It's 28 teams, men and women's, and we're just hoping that the community shows up and supports us.
26: And why should community come to the games? Tell us why it's an exciting sport to watch.
2: It's really fast-paced. I mean, Wendy's been involved in the sport for a long time, and I'm fairly new to the sport. But the first time I saw it a few years ago, we went to the Paralympics, and I was blown away. It's fast. Mm-hmm. It's the speed, the skill, the agility. There's lots of, you know, people fall and they push back up, and the athleticism is amazing. So I find most people who watch it for the first time are completely blown away by the sport. They have a new understanding of it. As I said, it's just, it's a super athletic and very fast sport.
3: I'm in awe just watching some of the video. I couldn't imagine what it's actually like to see it in person. Tell us what this is going to do for the community as a whole in Ottawa to have this world championship right here in our city.
2: Well, we don't get to host a lot of parasport events in this country, so it's kind of a once-in-a-lifetime opportunity for the community to see parasports played. This is the largest team parasport in the world with the 28 teams, as I mentioned. You'll see best on best. These are professional athletes that play high performance sport. So I think the community will see something that they've never seen before when it comes to sport. And we believe that, you know, the power of sport will unite and strengthen our communities. And so we're really looking forward to the Ottawa community coming out.
3: And tell us about some of the teams that people can expect to see right here in Ottawa.
2: Well, Canada, men's and women's Canada teams will be here. There's teams from South America, Brazil, Colombia. We have teams as far as Japan, China, a lot of European teams, of course. They're very strong. The reigning champions are the U.S.
3: Okay.
2: For the men's side, and the Netherlands for the women's side. They'll be looking, of course, to repeat those performances, and there's a lot of depth on both sides, so it'll be a very exciting, tight competition.
3: And where can people follow along for more information?

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2: Kick off a new season in La Liga.
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9: Good morning. I'm Andrew Schofield. A warm day with clearing skies in the capital today. Right now it is 20 degrees. Mostly cloudy out there. Your full forecast is coming out, but first your top stories. Well, it was billed as a way to bring more activity and energy to the Byward market, but less than 3 months in, businesses say they are struggling at the vendor village on George Street. Many of the shipping containers are closed up after business owners decided to leave over complaints about a lack of foot traffic and nearby construction. Natalie Van Roy has this report.
10: For this small business owner, setting up shop here at the vendor village has been difficult financially.
11: We are not happy we are losing things, and there is no foot traffic, and there is no improvement the way they were planning to make this place a better place for businesses, small businesses.
10: The Byward Market District Authority launched the Vendor Village in May as part of Ottawa's 200th anniversary celebrations. The project aimed to transform a traditionally quieter stretch into a hub for local small businesses and encourage foot traffic deeper into the market. Natalie Van Roy, CTV News.
9: The World Health Organization says Canada has half as many measles cases as the United States, despite having a population that's about one-tenth the size of its neighbor.
12: The WHO says measles cases across the Americas have more than tripled compared to all of last year. More than 47,000 cases have been confirmed as of July 18th. That includes 2,260 in the U.S. and 1,107 here in Canada. The disease has also killed 45 people across the region, largely in Guatemala and Mexico. The organization is calling for an increase in vaccinations, surveillance, and emergency response times, noting that every outbreak exposes immunity gaps. Roughly 186,000 cases have been reported worldwide. That's a 12% increase compared with the same period last year. Rob Westgate, The Canadian Press.
9: Conservative leader Pierre Poilievre is asking the Prime Minister to not concede to U.S. President Donald Trump's demands during trade negotiations. Poilievre says in a letter to Mark Carney that Ottawa has given in to several of Trump's demands in the last year, including getting rid of the digital service tax and removing counter tariffs on the United States. The opposition leader says Canadians deserve a government with a backbone and that the Conservative Party supports Carney's attempts at building domestic strength and leverage to secure a tariff-free deal. A new round of 50% tariffs from the U.S. is expected to go into place on a range of Canadian goods in about 10 days. The U.S. has cited the supply management system that protects Canadian dairy as a key trade irritant, and Trump has repeatedly complained about the level of U.S. dairy farmers across the Canadian market. Carney said Thursday his government is loyal to the supply management system as the group Dairy Farmers of Canada urged the government not to offer concessions regarding its industry and trade talks. Canada's Prime Minister will be working reduced hours for a week starting Monday because he previously committed to plans in Italy. Diana Messina reports from the Canadian Press.
13: But Mark Carney's office says he will still keep his eyes on several government

0: government priorities, including trade negotiations with the United States. He will do so by remaining in close contact with his team and other officials. His office says the ethics commissioner has not identified any concerns or inconsistencies with his upcoming reduced schedule. Carney's team adds that the public would be notified if any events pop up through media advisories sent to journalists. Diana Musina, The Canadian Press.
1: 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From the CTV Weather Center, a warm day with a few clouds. Skies will clear out a bit today as we'll get some sunshine. The high 27, feeling like 33 with that humidity. Overnight, the clouds will return, a low of 18 degrees. Tomorrow, mainly cloudy, a chance of showers in the morning, and a high of 25, feeling like 30, somewhat more mild. Tuesday is the pick of the forecast, nothing but sunshine and a high of 26. Right now, it's 20 in the capital. That's the latest from the CTV Newsroom. I'm Andrew Schofield. 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
14: We'll start at Live on Elgin. Clubbing or a night out has traditionally meant late nights, but things have been trending earlier as more and more people are looking to enjoy the ambiance of music and atmosphere of late night shows just at an earlier time. Some Ottawa venues have been adjusting to this new trend and capitalizing in some cases, including the monthly 6 o'clock dance party that happens at Live on Elgin. DJ David Emery is a performer and one of the organizers of those monthly shows, and he joins us to talk a little bit about this and the trend in general. David, thanks for being here. I really appreciate it.
15: Yeah, no problem, Andrew. Thank you for having me on.
14: What was, I'm sure you're quite used to the nightlife at this point, but what was the impetus behind a 6 o'clock dance party, maybe just in general, but also, you know, your version at Live on Elgin?
15: Yeah, I think it was a couple of things. So I'd been a DJ for a few years by the time 6 o'clock dance party started up, and the night that I was doing previously was a late night. It started at 10 p.m. and ended at 2 a.m., which is kind of your standard club night. It was the kind of club night that I went to when I was a younger man. And, you know, over time, as the night went on, people were saying, you know, I'd love to come out to this, but it's just too late. You know, I've got things to do the next day. I've got, I go to bed earlier these days. I have responsibilities. It's, and fair enough. So do I. I'm getting older too. And it just seemed like a good idea to maybe move the party a little bit earlier. A couple of years ago, I was out in Vancouver and went to a night that ended at 10 p.m. And it had a great time, and then there was clearly a market for it, and people liked going out earlier and having the same type of time that you would have at a later dance party, just with the opportunity to get your day started early the next day and maybe not party the same way that you did 20 years ago, but that's okay too, So it was kind of a combination of those two things. There did definitely seem to be a desire for it.
14: And from what you've been hearing or what you heard and from your event that's been happening, is that generally what you kind of hear or why people find it so attractive? Are there something else about kind of a cultural shift here? What are you kind of hearing about why people like this?
15: I'd like to think that there's a bit of a cultural shift. I think generationally, I'll say, being somebody in my mid-40s, I don't know that it's always been something that, people in midlife have considered. I think it's something that we've sort of been told, you hang that up at some point. You get on with your life in certain ways. Like, you have that period of time where you go out dancing and you go out socializing with people. You go out in friend groups. Life goes on and you sort of hang that up. And at some point I had to ask myself, like, I really do get a lot of enjoyment out of this. So why don't I keep doing it? Just because I am a bit older, there is something that can shift culturally for us to be able to accept that. And I know that, advertising the event on social media, I'm getting a lot of comments from people who are finding out about it for the first time and saying, I'm so glad that this exists. It's such a great idea. So I think a lot of people feel the same way.
14: Well, that's what I kind of felt about this. And maybe as a guy in my late 30s, I was like, this appeals to me in many ways. But, it seems to also be kind of bumping up against, younger generations here, Gen Z, as it were, and younger generations that maybe are drinking less, are enjoying different things a little bit differently in that sense. Do you find those two things kind of combining here as well? Do you have younger patrons as well?
15: I actually would say that our audience skews older, and I have heard that about Gen Z, that they don't typically like going out the same way that, somebody, the millennials or Gen X would have at their age, which is an interesting shift as far as I'm concerned. I mean, but we all have our own versions of our 20s that we came up having, so I'm sure it feels a lot more natural to them. Things are expensive now, recognize that. So that's something that I've tried to do is keep cover costs low. And it's also, let me think about this for a second.
14: Oh yeah, no worries.
15: Yeah.
14: Remember, we're taped, so you're good.
15: Okay, awesome. I think that we saw an effect of just people socializing in general coming out of COVID. COVID was a pretty isolating experience for everybody, generation wide. And, I think we all lost a bit of practice socializing. I think that getting out there and connecting with folks, and listening to music and moving our bodies and that kind of stuff, it's all really important for our mental health. And I think that's, again, I think that's generation wide. It's Gen Z isn't, experiencing that kind of thing. I think it's kind of too bad, because it's important to go out and connect with your community and important for everybody's mental health and.
14: Yeah. And it's interesting too, because you mentioned COVID too, and I know that was particularly difficult on the industry, right? For you guys that work in the music industry and venues in general. Has this also kind of helped in some ways, I suppose, to help venues kind of pivot a little bit and find some new opportunities and some new trends in wake of kind of coming out of COVID?
15: Yeah. So with older generations going out and spending their money at bars, but not wanting to go out super late at night, I think bars are happy to see a shift to having things a bit earlier. They can still bring in that revenue from people. They can still bring in that activity. Like I've said already, there's a desire for older people to go out and spend their money at bars. And I definitely have seen a financial difference between the night that I was doing for a while at the later hours and this new night. It's drawing more people out. It's getting them to spend money. And that's all great to keep the businesses going, to keep the nightlife going, or the early evening life going, as it were. So it's been really great to see.
14: Yeah, and you know, people should go have fun, support local businesses. That's a good message to have as well. And I guess just from your perspective, last one, we haven't even talked about music, and you're a DJ, David.
15: Yeah.
14: Does anything change from that perspective for you? Is it all the same songs you're playing at 11 o'clock versus what you're playing at 6?
15: Okay, so it has changed quite a bit. The last night that I did was tended to be really rock focused, kind of dance rock focused. This one, it changes every month. So I'm bringing in a new DJ every month to DJ alongside me. Usually we'll start the night based on the kind of stuff that they feel comfortable DJing. Everybody's kind of got their own sensibility. And then the stuff that I play kind of riffs on that. So you get a bit of a different dance party every month. Like this month I'll be DJing with Rick Manuel, who likes playing, you know, disco and funk and R&B and that kind of stuff. And I'm kind of riffing on that and playing some newer pop music and even getting into some, you know, party anthems from the 2000s and EDM. So it's going to be kind of all over the map. But that's part of the fun, is kind of trying to find a synthesis between all of this stuff and the way that there is variety every month.
14: Yeah, not like a copy and paste kind of show that you'll see all the time. That's yeah, very interesting stuff. And I guess, do people ever ask you for requests, David?
15: Oh yeah, of course. And yeah.
14: And I assume so.
15: Yeah. You know, yeah, tale as old as time when it comes to DJing. But, you know, I'm happy to take requests and work them in, when I can, which is usually most, you know, it's most of the time. Happy to take them, encourage them, you know,
14: yeah.
15: Want everybody to have a good time.
14: Of course. And, you'll be spinning, every, I guess, month at the, dance party, the 6 o'clock dance party at Elgin. David, thanks so much for letting me pick your brain on this and the philosophical conversation. I appreciate it.
15: Thanks again, Andrew. Appreciate it. Yeah. See everybody on the floor.
14: The 6 o'clock dance party at Live on Elgin. That's the second Friday of each month. We've got the Rainbow Bistro, as you may know, music venue here in Ottawa for over 40 years on Murray Street. Same story, different venue. A little bit different music. The Rainbow has been booking earlier shows as well. Stacey Sivier is its general manager. I spoke to her this week.
5: Hello, thank you for asking me to be on.
14: Well, no problem at all. And we've been hearing about the growing popularity or trend of these early music or dance nights, and I understand that you've also seen this shift as well. When did you start to notice this kind of happening a little bit?
5: Well, for us, when we reopened post-COVID, that was probably one of our biggest changes. We used to have a matinee from 4 to 7, which then pushed back load-in for our evening bands and sound check. And then our evening shows weren't even starting from 10, and they were going till about 1:30 or 2 in the morning. And then since post-COVID, we decided to not do the afternoons and just concentrate on the evenings, pushing them up. So now bands are able to load in about 5 o'clock, and we're opening our doors about 7:30 and hoping the music's going by 8 o'clock at night. And we usually wrap up before midnight. In part, it is something that customers were asking for before COVID, and then COVID happened. So it just allowed us to make changes that we had wanted to make. But then it also is to accommodate, you know, Ottawa bus transit system, which seems to peter out around 11:30 midnight. So it's good for us to, you know, make sure that everybody's getting home and they're getting, you know, where they need to go safely at the end of the concert.
14: But good to point out a couple of practical things involved here, too. And you mentioned that some people maybe even were mentioning it before the pandemic as well. What do kind of people find attractive about it? Is it just being able to still, you know, on a work night, go home early? What are you hearing about why people want this?
5: I think so. And if you're thinking you're coming downtown to the market to have supper, you know, you're probably wrapping up your dinner around 7:30, 8 o'clock at night. And you don't really want to have that 8 to 10 gap where you're just kind of wandering around waiting for the concert to start. So I think the working in conjunction with a lot of the restaurants in the downtown core, you know, people can come down, have supper, go see a show like when they're done their dinner and still be home at a reasonable time.
14: And have you got good feedback so far?
5: Yes. Oh, absolutely. I mean, there are some people who trickle in late at night and they seem surprised that our shows are ending at midnight. But, you know, we tell them, well, we've already had 4 hours of live music, or there's already been 2 to 3 bands who played this evening. And then we usually just direct them to another bar. There's a few bars that are still doing the late crowd. And then it's easy for us to all funnel business over to, you know, the Chateau Lafayette or something, for the late night scene. So we can all piggyback, and instead of maybe competing with each other as local bars in the music scene and in the Byward Market, we can kind of help each other out. You know, dinner, come to the Rainbow, finish the night off somewhere else.
14: Yeah, and if you're late to the party, there's somewhere to go as well. We were talking about this earlier. Do you see this as kind of more of a cultural shift, or is it again like, you know, I'm just old. I like going to bed early and sleeping. So just like I can't make it until midnight anymore. Is that kind of more of what you hear from people, or is there some kind of cultural shift that's kind of happening?
5: I think that perhaps there's a bit of a cultural shift. I mean, I wouldn't say that it's definitely an older generation that's guiding our 8 to 11 market. It seems to be that there is a crop of university bands who've come out post-COVID, and, you know, they seem to understand that this is a scene that works for them also. You know, these are a lot of young kids who are taking the bus or going to Uber and Lyft home, and everybody seems to want that. People don't get as drunk and party as they used to back in the day either. We have this wonderful scene now at the Rainbow, and we have like a steady clientele of regulars and bands that play often, and the customers are so nice, and they even bring back their empty glasses sometimes, and they say please and thank you, and then they're all ready to go home at a respectable hour. It's just a nod to how great the parents of Ottawa are, that there's such a good crop of kids that come out and support the scene.
14: But no, it's something I had actually mentioned, right? Like, we have a younger generation, we could say Gen Z or younger, perhaps, as I'm getting older, but, you know, that they're drinking less in some ways, too. Do you think that plays a little bit of a role in some of the changes that you do see with some of this stuff?
5: I think so, and I think people are also just aware of, you know, safety issues, especially women in the market, you know. So we don't see people getting really intoxicated, and when people are intoxicated, like, other people seem concerned for them and bring them water, and, you know, it's not that people are sober by any means, yeah. But we don't see the heavy drinking like we used to back in the day. I think also, you know, here we are 25 years after the smoking bylaw, and I think there's something about having a beer and having a cigarette in your hand at the same time. Without that, I don't know, it's just, it's a different thing, and people go outside for the smokes if they're still smoking at all. And yeah, I don't see people, at least not at the Rainbow, getting that wasted. That's not the scene that we're looking for.
14: Of course not. But how about diplomatically? We've learned a few things over the years.
5: For the most part, I quite like the 8 to 11 shows, or 8 to 11:30. Myself, post-COVID, during COVID, I had my second child. So, you know, I've got young kids at home, so you know, if you're in your 30s and your 40s, you probably have kids at home also that are waking up early in the morning. So, you know, it just works for the university crowd. It works for the, you know, the young adult and people who have kids at home. And then it works for, you know, people who are a bit older and they also don't want to be out till midnight. And then sometimes the thought of being open till 2 a.m, like, I know the premier said that we were able to stay open much later than past 2 a.m. I thought, oh, well, that's not us. We won't do that. Like, that's not something of interest to me or many of the bar owners I know.
14: Specifically for parents. Yeah, there's no sleeping in once you're
5: no,
14: parents.
5: No. And really, past 2 a.m, that there's just trouble, you know. Nobody needs to be out past 2 a.m.
14: Another thing we learned from our 20s. But anyway,
5: yes.
14: We'll leave it there. Stacey, thank you so much. I really appreciate it.
5: Oh, you're very welcome. Well, anytime.
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14: This is a special summer edition of CFRA Weekends. I hope you're doing well. Thank you for listening. We'll catch up in a couple of weeks when we're back to regularly scheduled programming.
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14: And welcome back. Over the past few weeks, the Canadian Men's World Cup soccer team has captured the hearts of Canadians from coast to coast to coast. Canada eliminated by Morocco in the past week in the round of 16. Not the outcome many were hoping for, but the run has been historic nonetheless. Canada's first wins overall, first trip to the knockout round, and fans and younger players have taken notice. Number of fans speaking to CTV News Ottawa in the aftermath of that loss.
20: We have the Canadian Premier League here bringing in local Canadian talent and bringing them that. And now we have a talisman team showing young Canadian talent they have a place to go and a place to play at that national level and wear the crest.
14: Hometown hero, Ottawa's own Jonathan David, also front and center locally, inspiring many young players with his former club, the Gloucester Hornets.
21: Jonathan David previously actually played here. Becomes an inspiration, not just to me, to my whole team and to the whole club here as well. Knowing that a player that came from the same roots as us can make it to that high of a level, work that hard, and inspires a whole country, it means so much to us and it inspires us all.
22: Every kid in Canada and just across the world could strive to become more like the Canadian players. I hope myself that if I get good enough and I'm going to keep on working hard, that I could make the Canadian team.
14: Jade Acosta is the team's technical director. He says they are expecting more interest moving forward because of Canada's success.
23: We always expect to see a bit of surge when it's World Cup years. I mean, kids are excited, families are excited. I do expect that spike probably leading into the winter and next summer and hopefully get more people playing the game, which is what everybody wants.
14: They hope this will continue to grow the game. Team Canada fan Tyron West said he's disappointed about the end of the World Cup, but is looking to the team's future.
24: By us going as far as we did, it's going to improve soccer in Canada. And hopefully in 4 years we could do better. And as time progresses, we'll do even better than that.
14: Now Canada must qualify for the 2030 World Cup going through the standard CONCACAF qualification stages rather than an automatic host bid. Qualifying will begin late next year.
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27: Good morning, I'm Andrew Schofield. Clearing skies today with warm, humid temps. Right now it's 20 degrees in the capital. Your full forecast is coming up, but first your top stories. Well, it was billed as a way to bring more activity and energy to the Byward Market, but less than 3 months in, businesses say they are struggling at the vendor village on George Street. Many of the shipping containers are closed up after business owners decided to leave over complaints about a lack of foot traffic and nearby construction. Natalie Van Roy has this report.
28: For this small business owner, setting up shop here at the vendor village has been difficult financially.
29: We are not happy we are losing things, and there is no foot traffic, and there is no improvement the way they were planning to make this place a better place for businesses, small businesses.
28: The Byward Market District Authority launched the Vendor Village in May as part of Ottawa's 200th anniversary celebrations. The project aimed to transform a traditionally quieter stretch into a hub for local small businesses and encourage foot traffic deeper into the market. Natalie Van Roy, CTV News.
27: Families got the chance to experience the vibrant art of puppetry at an international festival in Almont this weekend. CTV's Camille Wilson reports.
30: Nancy McKinney is mapping out her shows for the day.
31: My cousin lives in town and has known about it and has gone to it and bragged about it for so many years.
30: Visiting from California, this year she made her vacation plans around the Puppets Up Festival. The annual Puppets Up International Festival returning for another year with 7 theater venues and more than 70 shows. A variety of puppetry from marionettes to hand and rod, mask, and more, with performers coming from around the world.
27: Attendees can purchase individual show tickets or a wristband that will allow them to watch up to 35 shows in a day. Show tickets starting at $25 for children and $35 for adults. The puppet parade is free to watch. Conservative leader Pierre Poilievre is urging Prime Minister Mark Carney to not give in to U.S. demands as trade talks continue. In a letter to Carney, Poilievre says Ottawa has already given up too much, including scrapping the digital services tax and removing counter tariffs on U.S. goods. He says Canadians deserve a government with a backbone, while backing Carney's efforts to build Canada's leverage for a tariff-free deal. A new round of 50% U.S. tariffs on Canadian goods is set to take effect in about 10 days. Trump has already targeted Canada's supply management system, particularly the dairy market. Carney said Thursday his government remains committed to supply management as dairy farmers urged Ottawa not to make concessions on the industry. And Prime Minister Carney will be working reduced hours this week starting Monday because he previously committed to plans in Italy. Diana Messina has this report.
32: But Mark Carney's office says he will still keep his eyes on several government priorities, including trade negotiations with the United States. He will do so by remaining in close contact with his team and other officials. His office says the ethics commissioner has not identified any concerns or inconsistencies with his upcoming reduced schedule. Carney's team adds that the public would be notified notified if any events pop up through media advisories sent to journalists. Diana Mussina, The Canadian Press.
27: It's a new way to join the conversation. Have your say with the CFRA Talkback button on the iHeartRadio app. From the CTV Weather Center, a warm day ahead, a mix of clouds and sunshine. We'll see some clearing today. The high 27, feeling like 33 with the humidity. Clouds will return at night with a low of 18 during the overnight hours. Tomorrow will be mainly cloudy. A chance of some morning showers. The high 25, feeling like 30, which is milder than what we've seen recently. Tuesday looks like the pick of the forecast. Nothing but sunshine and a high of 26. Right now in the capital, we're sitting at 20 degrees. That's the latest from the CTV Newsroom. I'm Andrew Schofield. 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

0: And some music as Ottawa Blues Fest kicked off this week. Its first weekend is in full swing here, and on top of the big stars and acts that this normally brings along, the festival also showcasing a number of local artists, including in its emerging artist showcase. That song you heard there, 21-year-old Kai Day, one of those emerging artists here in Ottawa. That song you heard from the debut she is getting set to release later this year. It's called So What If I Am? And here to tell us all about it is Kai Day. Kai Day, thanks for being here. I really appreciate it.
1: Thank you. Thanks for having me.
0: Well, and congratulations on the new EP. I know it's a big accomplishment for a young musician as well. Maybe we'll just start with your sound to get people kind of comfortable with you in some ways, introduce you in some ways, but you've got an interesting mix here, right? It's folk, it's pop, it's R&B as well. Do you put yourself into some kind of genre or box, or is it just kind of whatever you're feeling that day?
1: I find it kind of hard to. I mean, I pull from a lot of different stuff, and this EP, like, I chose the title track to be So What If I Am for that kind of reason of, like, this is just what I'm doing, and I'm not going to try to put myself in a specific box, because especially starting with writing in French, it was a lot of, like, more, like, folk songs and stuff like that, and then when I started in university, I started writing a lot more pop R&B stuff. And so it was really cool to be able to, like, blend all of that through this EP.
0: Well, a few different things, because I didn't mention, yeah, you are a bilingual singer as well. Do you feel that helps you bring a different element to songwriting or music in general?
1: Yeah, I think it's really fun to kind of, like, I feel, first of all, like, both languages sit different in my voice, I find, when I sing. So playing with that is really cool. And just, like, lyrics wise, writing is super different in both, and then blending them both, oftentimes in one song is super fun for me.
0: And I'm sure it's very unique in that sense, because there's some things you can say in French that maybe aren't as easy to say in English, and vice versa as well. But when it comes to that sound again, I guess, who are some of your influences that you kind of draw from?
1: I'd say Charlotte Corday is a pretty big one, who is a Quebec artist who also sings in English. So there's that bilingual aspect there too. I like Faye Webster a lot too. And Emma Peters, who's a French artist, from France, I believe. So yeah.
0: And when did this love of music start for you? And when did you decide you wanted to, you know, try to make it as a singer-songwriter?
1: I've always kind of done music in the background. I used to figure skate as a kid, and so that took up a lot of my time. And once I stopped doing that competitively, I kind of had to find something else to do with my time. And I started doing a lot of music stuff at school, and I did a music focus in high school, which was kind of like a co-op program. And so that pushed me to start university in a music program, which is kind of when I was like, oh, this would be pretty cool to do as a career.
0: And here we are, obviously. Yeah. I guess maybe on the songwriters aspect, I want to ask you about Blues Fest, but just on the songwriters aspects, you know, typically people like yourself, they have this, you know, gift of telling these stories from their own experience or from others' experience as well. And many of them are personal, like for yourself, you know, talking about heartbreak and growing pains and learning about ourselves and our identity and things like that. What is it like to be so vulnerable in that sense with your music? Does it come natural to you, or is it just kind of more of an outlet to be more of yourself?
1: I mean, I've always been a pretty expressive person, and love sharing stories and having close friends. So I find the vulnerable aspect comes pretty easy to me, and that's the part that I love about music, just being able to connect with people. But at times I do find that it is a great way to say some things that are harder to say without the songs. So yeah, I just love the, like you said, storytelling and vulnerability that comes with being a songwriter.
0: So you just kind of see it as, you know, welcoming more people into your world, into Kaide's world.
1: Yeah.
0: The idea of Blues Fest as well, obviously you grew up in the Ottawa area, so you're quite familiar with how big of a musical event that Blues Fest is. What's it like to be part of that lineup, and when did you kind of find out this was the case for you?
1: It's pretty cool. I found out earlier this year. I had applied at some point last year. I can't remember when exactly, but I think it's really cool to see the response from people, because for me, I was like obviously super stoked about it, but I don't think it really hit me until I like posted it on my social media. And I had so many like comments from like people that I haven't talked to in a long time. And with like social media, a lot of times it feels like you're just sending stuff into the void. And so getting that response from like so many people that I hadn't talked to in so long, being like, oh my God, like this is amazing. You're doing it. I think that was like very rewarding. And like you said, like I grew up knowing what Blues Fest was, like having everyone go to it. So I think it's just honestly a very validating experience in my career. And yeah, just like a really cool moment to move my career forward.
0: No, and the timing obviously is amazing and coincidental, perhaps. I'm sure here, but you're releasing your debut EP, which some people will be able to hear coming up at the show here on July 17th. What's that been like in terms of the labor behind that and getting out your first, what essentially amounts to your first album?
1: Definitely a lot of work. It's been in the works for a while, the writing, I got a grant from the city of Ottawa to help record it, which was amazing. And yeah, it's definitely a lot of hats to wear, as an artist, as independent artist nowadays. You have to do social media, you have to apply for grants, you have to do the recording and the songwriting, of course. So it's definitely been, a lot, but it's nice when it's rewarding, with stuff like this, getting this yes for Blues Fest, and having my release show in the fall that I'm super excited for. So it all pays off in the end, but definitely a lot of work behind it.
0: And for people to want to check it out, you know, your three singles are out as of now off of this EP. If people wanted to check it out ahead of the bigger release in the fall, that's what I've always kind of wondered too, is this, you know, anticipation. This is coming out in the fall. What's it like between now and then for you to kind of get that project out there and the time in between?
1: The waiting is hard. I mean, like I recorded this stuff last summer. And so like I've been sitting on it for so long. And like some of these songs I wrote like even longer ago. So definitely excited for people to hear it and to share it with everyone. Yeah.
0: What can people expect at that show on July 17th? What does Kaide bring to the stage, I suppose?
1: I think just an intimate, fun night. I'm going to have some good friends of mine playing with me. And yeah, just some good times to hang out, listen to some music, spend some time with friends and family. And yeah, just super relaxed and some good music.
0: Some summer tunes at Blues Fest. No, I'm sure it'll be a fun time. Thanks so much for joining us today, Kaide. I really appreciate it. And also good luck at the show and good luck with the EP.
1: Thank you.
0: It is local artist, bilingual artist, 21-year-old Kaide. You can find her music wherever you get your music. She'll be playing the Emerging Artist Showcase on Thursday, July 17th, her latest single out now. It's from her debut EP that comes out in the fall. It is called So What If I Am. Some other local artists also playing Blues Fest. That includes local country artist Nayana. She has been working to get on the Blues Fest stage for some time. Telling CFRA she is excited for her upcoming show.
2: I found out almost half a year ago now, about 6 months, and it was the most exciting news. I have been applying to Blues Fest for 10 years now. So this is my year. I finally got it. You're definitely going to get a country show, that's for sure. I lean more into a little bit of traditional, a little bit of honky-tonk, and just anything to, you know, make everyone have a good time.
0: Nayana originally set to open up for Sheryl Crow, but some headline and stage changes meant that she had to move. She is still excited to play nonetheless. She is also set to perform on July 17th. And still lots of time left. 6 nights of music left, including the Lumineers tonight. RBC Blues Fest spokesperson Joe Riley says it's not too late. There are plenty of ways to enjoy the festival.
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0: A Blues Fest ticket gets attendees on the bus or O-Train for free up to 3 hours before the show starts and for 2 hours after the show ends. 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
4: This is a special summer edition of CFRA Weekends. I hope you're doing well. Thank you for listening. 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
4: Festival season well underway here in Ottawa. This week, the annual Lebanese Festival kicks off, celebrating Lebanese culture within our city. It's the 36th annual version. It's set to take over the St. Elias Antiochian Orthodox Cathedral. It kicks off this Wednesday, runs through Sunday. George Hanna is the chair of the festival. He joins us to tell us all about it. George, thanks for being here. I appreciate it. I know it's a busy time.
5: Thank you, Andrew. Thank you for having me. I really appreciate it myself.
4: We're now approaching 40 years since the festival's inception. Are you surprised by how much this has grown over the years, George?
5: I'm not surprised because over the last 20 years, I've been chairing the festival for almost over 20 years. So I've seen how the Lebanese culture and cuisine has grown over the years. So just naturally the festival, is going to grow because people are more aware now of all the yummy Lebanese food that, that we provide on the Lebanese festival grounds, all homemade, home cooked by all of our fabulous volunteers from St. Elias Cathedral and St. Elias Center. So, I'm not surprised, but I'm very excited of how much it's grown and how much it's continuously growing.
4: Any traditions, I suppose, that have kind of stuck around since those early days? 20 years now for you, 40 years for the festival. Has there been anything that's managed to stick around for that long in this crazy world?
5: Yeah, well, true, but for the Lebanese festival, obviously the tradition of shawarma is the shish tawut. That's a tradition that's been continuing, and the saj bread, the homemade, if you want to call it pita bread, but it's made with whole wheat, whole grain. And then they put the fresh yogurt on there, freshly pressed yogurt on there with some cucumbers and tomatoes, if you like. That is also a tradition that has been at the Lebanese festival since inception, to be honest with you.
4: And making me hungry, obviously. Is that the, you know, shawarma and the bread that you mentioned, is that the one dish that people line up for every year? Is there something else that's also very popular? What's kind of the big food item?
5: So, like I mentioned, the saj bread is what they line up for. Obviously, the homemade food that's under the main food tent, whether it is the shish tawut or the kefta, that is, you can either get that in a platter, you can get that as a sandwich. Plus, but all the traditional grape food, like the kubi balls, the grape leaves, those are all made. Like I said, those are all made in-house, and they're traditionally made by our older generation of volunteers that bring in their home recipes and make it for a Lebanese festival. But then you've got, obviously, the dessert tent, which has got all of the traditional Lebanese desserts from the baklawa to we've got something new that we've got going on too this year is we're actually making the Dubai crepes. That's going to be new at the Lebanese festival. I know it's Dubai and Lebanese, but we can call it Lebanese crepes.
4: Yeah. close enough.
5: We're excited to showcase that.
4: Everybody's going to be very well fed. We can all agree on that. What else is happening? I know there's music and dancing. What other events are kind of happening within the festival this year, George?
5: We've got a great lineup of entertainers coming in again. That's going to be starting on Wednesday on the main stage. We've got Carl Wolf. He always donates his time back to the Ottawa community and the Lebanese festival. So we're quite excited about that. We've also got a Lebanese entertainer that's coming in from Lebanon on Friday night to celebrate the Lebanese festival with us. We're quite excited about that. And then we've got the Midway. So the Midway for all of the young children that want to come with their parents, and they're like, the parents want to come and eat, and the kids are like, I don't want to go there. It's boring. Well, guess what? We've got a fun midway for the kids. The kids can enjoy the midway, and the parents can enjoy the entertainment and the food.
4: And I guess those from Lebanon here in Ottawa, right, they've had a huge impact on our culture and city, huge significant contributions to Canada and the country. What part of Lebanese culture do you want visitors to kind of walk away understanding a little bit more, even if the answer is the food?
5: It's a Lebanese hospitality, how we welcome our neighbors, how we welcome strangers, how we welcome people into our community, into our lives, and how much we love to showcase our culture, whether it's the food or entertainment, hospitality. It's just, for the next 5 days at the Adoro Lebanese Festival, it's just such a fun and loving place to be at, where you can feel the vibe of the Lebanese culture, the food, the entertainment, and most of all, just the Lebanese hospitality. Like we say, Ahlo Sahla.
4: George Hanna, the chair of the Ottawa Lebanese Festival. George, thanks so much for taking some time. Good luck with the event. I know it's a busy time.
5: Thank you. I hope to see you on the ground.
4: And you can find more information up on the festival's website. Meantime, one Rockland man running 100 kilometers to raise money for services at the Ottawa Hospital, Matthew Chatelain, is getting set for an ultra marathon this fall. He spoke to CFRA's Patricia Bull about his fundraising journey.
6: There's a lady that came on stage, told her story, and how the Ottawa Hospital helped her remove a tumor from the back of her head. And the story really made me break out in tears. And I started crying and crying. And the gentleman next to me asked me, "Why are you crying so much?" I said, "Well, the story reminds me of when I was 8 years old. My dad went through the same type of procedure or surgery. And the Ottawa Hospital brought him back home to me, and it made me realize what my dad actually had went through, right? And the gentleman asked me, he said, I want you to call your dad, and I want to know who operated on your dad about 25 years ago. So I called Papa. I said, Papa, who operated on you about 25 years ago when I was 8 years old? Papa said, it was Dr. Schramm. And I'm sorry, I'm shaking. And I turned around and I looked at his name badge at the gentleman that was asking me about my dad. And the name on the badge was Dr. Schramm.
7: Wow.
6: Yeah.
7: So you were sitting next to the surgeon who had operated on your father all those years ago?
6: Exactly.
7: And saved your dad's life?
6: Exactly.
7: And you were able all those years later to have a dad to call up and ask that question too.
6: Yeah. So I was able to hug the hero who brought my dad back to me when I was 8 years old. How cool is that?
7: That is beautiful. Oh my goodness. I love that. I'm getting chills just thinking about that as well. And must have been pretty cool for him in that moment as well. And I take it that's his area of expertise and specialty, because he had a pretty good feeling when he asked you to make that call that maybe it had been him. Yeah. Would perform that surgery.
6: And the coincidence was so big that I had to ask you a bit more questions just to confirm. Mm-hmm. And before asking anything, he apologized because he said, "I'm sorry if I lost your dad's hearing on the left side." And right there, I knew it was him. And I told him, I said, "Dr. Schramm, my dad decided to go the conservative route and lose his the hearing. So it would be easier on you." So I said, "You do not need to apologize. Thank you so much for bringing my dad back home."
7: Wow.
6: Yeah.
7: Wild. So immediately this kind of triggered something in you where you thought, I want to do something. Obviously the Ottawa Hospital's in a big fundraising campaign right now. There's big projects that are happening and big build and whatnot going on. And do you think like, I want to raise money for this hospital because this has real meaning in terms of how it has impacted my life?
6: Exactly. It's in that point where I notice how important and how lucky we are to have the Ottawa Hospital in our backyard. I'm in the financial planning business, and I help clients reach their dreams, reach their goals, their financial goals. But there's not a week that goes by where I don't speak to a client, or a day that goes by that I speak to a client who needs the help of the Ottawa Hospital to get back to their dreams, get back to their families. So fast forward to about a year ago, I had a call with a client and she was just diagnosed with MS. And 2 weeks prior to that, her son was diagnosed with a rare blood disease. So again, the emotions and, you know, you have to be strong for your clients. You have to talk it out, but I melted. Mm-hmm. And, I'm not a runner, but that day I needed to release some stress, release some emotions. So I took my old shoes and I went for a 17K run without stopping.
7: Wow.
6: And, during the run is when I realized, okay, I want to do something like Dr. Schramm did for me when I was younger. Mm. I want to find a way to help the Ottawa Hospital bring another parent back to their families, their loved ones, like they did for me when I was young. And that's when the whole run 100K to raise 100K came about.
7: So running 100 kilometers, when you say you just ran 17K that day, that sounds like a lot to me. 100K really sounds like a lot. That's, you know, 2.5 marathons right there. All in support of the campaign to create tomorrow at the Ottawa Hospital. When is this happening and how is it happening and how can people support you?
6: Obviously, weather is not always on our side. Right now, it's a little harder to run because it's hot out. So I was up at 3 a.m. this morning and I did 32K training. So planning is very important. But I've decided to do the run near the end of September, early October. The days are still long. It's cooler out. It's going to take me 12 to 14 hours to get this done. And how can we support? I have a crowdfund page associated with the Ottawa Hospital Foundation. That's all going towards the campaign to create a better tomorrow.
7: Very cool. I love that you're doing this. You'll be doing that run solo then at the end of September, early October. This is all you?
6: I'm going to invite 10 pacers because one of my biggest challenges, I try to go too fast. And technology and food and water, hydration and all that jazz. So I'll have 10 pacers that will each do 10 kilometers with me. I already have 3 or 4 selected. And hopefully we'll be able to do it around the area in Rockland because I really want to bring awareness of how lucky we are that, you know, the Ottawa Hospital is just down a few blocks from us mm-hmm. in Ottawa.
4: That is Matthew Chatelain. He is getting set for the ultramarathon this fall, 100 kilometers in support of the Ottawa Hospital. He was speaking with Patricia Bull. Those interested in donating can find Matthew's event page up on the Ottawa Hospital website. And CTV Ottawa continuing its tour across the region with its feature on One Tank Trips, showing you places you can visit this summer on a single tank of gas. Bonshire Caves in Renfrew County are located about 90 minutes west of Ottawa near Douglas. CTV's Dylan Dyson reports the caves take visitors deep underground to learn about the early explorers of the Ottawa Valley. He visited with tour guide Lucas Rosandich.
8: I would like to officially welcome you all into the cave. This is the room that we call the stalactite room. For, the many, many, many stalactites we can see on the ceiling behind me.
9: We have our cave system that goes through a bed of limestone that formed during the Ordovician time period hundreds of millions of years ago.

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0: Compared to a lot of things for an hour that has the guided tour, it's really not expensive.
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9: Good morning. I'm Andrew Schofield. A warm day with clearing skies in the capital today. Right now it's 20 degrees. Your full forecast is coming up. First, your top stories. Well, it was originally billed as a way to bring more activity and energy to the Byward market, but in less than 3 months in, businesses say they are struggling at the vendor village on George Street. Many of the shipping containers are closed up after business owners decided to leave over complaints about a lack of foot traffic and nearby construction. CTV's Natalie Van Roy reports.
10: For this small business owner, setting up shop here at the vendor village has been difficult financially.
11: We are not happy we are losing things, and there is no foot traffic, and there is no improvement the way they were planning to make this place a better place for businesses, small businesses.
10: The Byward Market District Authority launched the Vendor Village in May as part of Ottawa's 200th anniversary celebrations. The project aimed to transform a traditionally quieter stretch into a hub for local small businesses and encourage foot traffic deeper into the market. Natalie Van Roy, CTV News.
9: Families got the chance to experience the vibrant art of puppetry at the International Festival in Almont this weekend. CTV's Camille Wilson has this report.
12: Nancy McKinney is mapping out her shows for the day.
13: My cousin lives in town and has known about it and has gone to it and bragged about it for so many years.
12: Visiting from California, this year she made her vacation plans around the Puppets Up Festival. The annual Puppets Up International Festival returning for another year with 7 theater venues and more than 70 shows. A variety of puppetry from marionettes to hand and rod, mask, and more, with performers coming from around the world.
9: Attendees can purchase individual show tickets or a wristband that will allow them to watch up to 35 shows in a day. Show tickets start at $25 for children and $35 for adults. The puppet parade is free to watch. As Canada-U.S. trade negotiations are expected to continue tomorrow, Conservative leader Pierre Poilievre is asking the Prime Minister not to give in to the demands of U.S. President Donald Trump. This comes after the Dairy Farmers of Canada urged the government recently not to offer concessions regarding its industry in trade talks. The U.S. has cited the supply management system that protects Canadian dairy as a key trade irritant, with Trump repeatedly complaining about the level of access U.S. dairy farmers have to Canada's market. The opposition leader says Canadians deserve a government with a backbone. Prime Minister Carney will be working reduced hours for a week starting Monday because he previously committed to plans in Italy, Diana Mussina reports.
14: But Mark Carney's office says he will still keep his eyes on several government priorities, including trade negotiations with the United States. He will do so by remaining in close contact with his team and other officials. His office says the ethics commissioner has not identified any concerns or inconsistencies with his upcoming reduced schedule. Carney's team adds that the public would be notified if any events pop up through media advisories sent to journalists. Diana Mussina, The Canadian Press.
9: It's a new way to join the conversation of your say with a CFRA talkback button on the iHeartRadio app. From the CTV Weather Center, a warm day with a few clouds. Skies will clear out a bit today. We'll get some sunshine, the high 27. Feeling like 33 with the humidity. Overnight clouds will return, a low of 18. Tomorrow, mainly cloudy, a chance of showers in the morning. And a high of 25, feeling like 30. Tuesday's the pick of the forecast. The high 26 and nothing but sunshine. Right now, it's 20 in the capital. That's the latest from the CTV Newsroom. I'm Andrew Schofield. 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
7: We'll start at Live on Elgin. Clubbing or a night out has traditionally meant late nights, but things have been trending earlier as more and more people are looking to enjoy the ambiance of music and atmosphere of late night shows just at an earlier time. Some Ottawa venues have been adjusting to this new trend and capitalizing in some cases, including the monthly 6 o'clock dance party that happens at Live on Elgin. DJ David Emery is a performer and one of the organizers of those monthly shows, and he joins us to talk a little bit about this and the trend in general. David, thanks for being here. I really appreciate it.
8: Yeah, no problem, Andrew. Thank you for having me on.
7: What was, I'm sure you're quite used to the nightlife at this point, but what was the impetus behind a 6 o'clock dance party, maybe just in general, but also, you know, your version at Live on Elgin?
8: Yeah, I think it was a couple of things. So I'd been a DJ for a few years by the time 6 o'clock dance party started up, and the night that I was doing previously was a late night. It started at 10 p.m. and ended at 2 a.m., which is kind of your standard club night. It was the kind of club night that I went to when I was a younger man. And, you know, over time, as the night went on, people were saying, you know, I'd love to come out to this, but it's just too late. You know, I've got things to do the next day. I've got, you know, I go to bed earlier these days. I have responsibilities. It's, you know. And fair enough, so do I. You know, I'm getting older too, and it just seemed like a good idea to maybe move the party a little bit earlier. A couple of years ago, I was out in Vancouver and went to a night that ended at 10 p.m., and it had a great time, you know, and then there was clearly a market for it, and people liked going out earlier and having the same type of time that you would have at a later dance party, just with the opportunity to get your day started early the next day and maybe not party the same way that you did 20 years ago, but that's okay too, you know? So it was kind of a combination of those two things. There definitely seemed to be a desire for it.
7: And from what you've been hearing or what you heard and from your event that's been happening, is that generally what you kind of hear or why people find it so attractive? Are there something else about kind of a cultural shift here? What are you kind of hearing about why people like this?
8: I'd like to think that there's a bit of a cultural shift. I think generationally, I'll say, you know, being somebody in my mid 40s, I don't know that it's always been something that, you know, people in midlife have considered. You know, I think it's something that we've sort of been told, you know, you hang that up at some point. You get on with your life in certain ways. Like you have that period of time where you go out dancing and you go out socializing with people. You go out in friend groups. But you know, life goes on and you sort of hang that up. And at some point I had to ask myself, like, I really do get a lot of enjoyment out of this. So why don't I keep doing it? Just because I am a bit older. There is something that can shift culturally for us to be able to accept that. And I know that, you know, advertising the event on social media, I'm getting a lot of comments from people who are finding out about it for the first time and saying, I'm so glad that this exists. It's such a great idea. So I think a lot of people feel the same way.
7: Well, and that's what I kind of felt about this. And maybe as a guy in my late 30s, I was like, this appeals to me in many ways. But, you know, it seems to also be kind of bumping up against, you know, younger generations here, Gen Z, as it were, and younger generations that maybe are drinking less, are enjoying different things a little bit differently in that sense. Do you find those two things kind of combining here as well? Do you have younger patrons as well?
8: I actually would say that our audience skews older, and I have heard that about Gen Z, that they don't typically like going out the same way that, somebody, the millennials or Gen X would have at their age, which is an interesting shift as far as I'm concerned. I mean, but we all have our own versions of our 20s that we came up having, so I'm sure it feels a lot more natural to them. Things are expensive now, you know, recognize that. So something that I've tried to do is keep cover costs low. And it's also, I think, let me think about this for a second.
7: Oh, yeah, no worries.
8: Yeah.
7: Remember, we're taped, so you're good.
8: Okay, awesome. I think that we saw an effect of just people socializing in general coming out of COVID. COVID was a pretty isolating experience for everybody, generation-wide, and I think we all lost a bit of practice socializing. I think that getting out there and connecting with folks, you know, and listening to music and moving our bodies and that kind of stuff, it's all really important for our mental health. And I think that's, again, I think that's generation-wide. If Gen Z isn't experiencing that kind of thing, I think it's kind of too bad, because it's important to go out and connect with your community and important for everybody's mental health
7: and it's interesting too, because you mentioned COVID too, and I know that was particularly difficult on the industry, right? For you guys that work in the music industry and venues in general. Has this also kind of helped in some ways, I suppose, to help venues kind of pivot a little bit and find some new opportunities and some new trends in wake of kind of coming out of COVID?
8: Yeah. So with older generations going out and spending their money at bars, but not wanting to go out super late at night, I think bars are happy to see a shift to having things a bit earlier. They can still bring in that revenue from people. They can still bring in that activity. Like I've said already, there's a desire for older people to go out and spend their money at bars. And I definitely have seen a financial difference between the night that I was doing for a while at the later hours and this new night. It's drawing more people out. It's getting them to spend money. And that's all great to keep the businesses going, to keep the nightlife going, or the early evening life going, as it were. So it's been really great to see.
7: Yeah, and you know, people should go have fun, support local businesses. That's a good message to have as well. And I guess just from your perspective, last one, we haven't even talked about music, and you're a DJ, David.
8: Yeah.
7: Does anything change from that perspective for you? Is it all the same songs you're playing at 11 o'clock versus what you're playing at 6?
8: Okay, so it has changed quite a bit. The last night that I did was tended to be really rock focused, kind of dance rock focused. This one, it changes every month. So I'm bringing in a new DJ every month to DJ alongside me. Usually we'll start the night based on the kind of stuff that they feel comfortable DJing. Everybody's kind of got their own sensibility. And then the stuff that I play kind of riffs on that. So you get a bit of a different dance party every month. Like this month I'll be DJing with Rick Manuel, who likes playing, disco and funk and R&B and that kind of stuff. And I'm kind of riffing on that and playing some newer pop music and even getting into some, you know, party anthems from the 2000s and EDM. So it's going to be kind of all over the map. But that's part of the fun, is kind of trying to find a synthesis between all of this stuff and the way that there is variety every month.
7: Yeah, not like a copy and paste kind of show that you'll see all the time. That's very interesting stuff. And I guess, do people ever ask you for requests, David?
8: Oh, yeah, of course. And yeah.
7: And I assume so.
8: Yeah. tale as old as time when it comes to DJing. But, I'm happy to take requests and work them in when I can, which is usually it's most of the time. Happy to take them, encourage them, you know.
7: Yeah.
8: Want everybody to have a good time.
7: Of course. And you'll be spinning every, I guess, month at the dance party, the 6 o'clock dance party at Elgin. David, thanks so much for letting me pick your brain on this and the philosophical conversation. I appreciate it.
8: Thanks again, Andrew. Appreciate it. Yeah, see everybody on the floor.
7: The 6 o'clock dance party at Live on Elgin. That's the second Friday of each month. Meantime, the Rainbow Bistro, as you may know, music venue here in Ottawa for over 40 years on Murray Street. Same story, different venue. A little bit different music. The Rainbow has been booking earlier shows as well. Stacey Sivier is its general manager. I spoke to her this week.
9: Hello. Thank you for asking me to be on.
7: Well, no problem at all. And we've been hearing about the growing popularity or trend of these early music or dance nights. And I understand that you've also seen this shift as well. When did you start to notice this kind of happening a little bit?
9: Well, for us, when we reopened post-COVID, that was probably one of our biggest changes. We used to have a matinee from 4 to 7, which then pushed back load-in for our evening bands and sound check. And then our evening shows weren't even starting from 10, and they were going till about 1:30 or 2 in the morning. And then since post-COVID, we decided to not do the afternoons and just concentrate on the evenings, pushing them up. So now bands are able to load in about 5 o'clock, and we're opening our doors about 7:30 and hoping the music's going by 8 o'clock at night. And we usually wrap up before midnight. In part, it is something that customers were asking for before COVID, and then COVID happened, so it just allowed us to make changes that we had wanted to make. But then it also is to accommodate, Ottawa bus transit system, which seems to peter out around 11:30 midnight. So it's good for us to, you know, make sure that everybody's getting home and they're getting, you know, where they need to go safely at the end of the concert.
7: But good to point out a couple of practical things involved here, too. And you mentioned that some people maybe even were mentioning it before the pandemic as well. What do kind of people find attractive about it? Is it just being able to still, you know, on a work night, go home early? What are you hearing about why people want this?
9: I think so. And if you're thinking you're coming downtown to the market to have supper, you know, you're probably wrapping up your dinner around 7:30, 8 o'clock at night. And you don't really want to have that 8 to 10 gap where you're just kind of wandering around waiting for the concert to start. So I think the working in conjunction with a lot of the restaurants in the downtown core, you know, people can come down, have supper, go see a show like when they're done their dinner and still be home at a reasonable time.
7: And have you got good feedback so far?
9: Yes. Oh, absolutely. I mean, there are some people who trickle in late at night and they seem surprised that our shows are ending at midnight. But, you know, we tell them, well, we've already had 4 hours of live music, or there's already been 2 to 3 bands who played this evening. And then we usually just direct them to another bar. There's a few bars that are still doing the late crowd. And then it's easy for us to all funnel business over to, you know, the Chateau Lafayette or something for the late night scene. So we can all piggyback, and instead of maybe competing with each other as local bars in the music scene and in the Byron Market, we can kind of help each other out. You know, dinner, come to the Rainbow, finish the night off somewhere else.
7: Yeah, and if you're late to the party, there's somewhere to go as well. We were talking about this earlier. Do you see this as kind of more of a cultural shift, or is it, again, like, you know, I'm just old. I liked going to bed early and sleeping. So just like I can't make it until midnight anymore. Is that kind of more of what you hear from people, or is there some kind of cultural shift that's kind of happening?
9: I think that perhaps there's a bit of a cultural shift. I mean, I wouldn't say that it's definitely an older generation that's guiding our 8 to 11 market. It seems to be that there is a crop of university bands who've come out post-COVID, and, you know, they seem to understand that this is a scene that works for them also. You know, these are a lot of young kids who are taking the bus or going to Uber and Lyft home, and everybody seems to want that. People don't get as drunk and party as they used to back in the day either. We have this wonderful scene now at the Rainbow, and we have like a steady clientele of regulars and bands that play often, and the customers are so nice, and they even bring back their empty glasses sometimes, and they say please and thank you, and then they're all ready to go home at a respectable hour. It's just a nod to how great the parents of Ottawa are, that there's such a good crop of kids that come out and support the scene.
7: But no, it's something I had actually mentioned, right? Like, we have a younger generation, we can say Gen Z or younger, perhaps, is getting older, but, you know, that they're drinking less in some ways, too. Do you think that plays a little bit of a role in some of the changes that you do see with some of this stuff?
9: I think so. so. And I think people are also just aware of, you know, safety issues, especially women in the market, you know. So we don't see people getting really intoxicated. And when people are intoxicated, like, other people seem concerned for them and bring them water. And, you know, it's not that people are sober by any means, but we don't see the heavy drinking like we used to back in the day. I think also, you know, here we are 25 years after the smoking bylaw. And I think there's something about having a beer and having a cigarette in your hand at the same time. Without that, I don't know. It's just, it's a different thing. And people go outside for the smokes if they're still smoking at all. And yeah, I don't see people, at least not at the Rainbow, getting that wasted. That's not the scene that we're looking for.
7: Of course not. But how about diplomatically? We've learned a few things over the years.
9: For the most part, I quite like the 8 to 11 shows, or 8 to 11:30. Myself, post COVID, during COVID, I had my second child, so, you know, I've got young kids at home. So, you know, if you're in your 30s and your 40s, you probably have kids at home also that are waking up early in the morning. So, you know, it just works for the university crowd. It works for the, you know, the young adults and people who have kids at home. And then it works for, you know, people who are a bit older and they also don't want to be out till midnight. And then sometimes the thought of being open till 2 a.m, like, I know the premier said that we were able to stay open much later than past 2 a.m. I thought, oh, well, that's not us. We won't do that. Like, that's not something of interest to me or many of the bar owners I know.
7: Specifically for parents. Yeah, there's no sleeping in once
9: no,
7: you're parents.
9: No. And really, past 2 a.m, that there's just trouble, you know. Nobody needs to be out past 2 a.m.
7: Another thing we learned from our 20s. But anyway, we'll leave it there. Stacey, thank you so much. I really appreciate it.
9: Oh, you're very welcome. Well, anytime.
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7: This is a special summer edition of CFRA Weekends. I hope you're doing well. Thank you for listening. We'll catch up in a couple of weeks when we're back to regularly scheduled programming.
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7: And welcome back. Over the past few weeks, the Canadian Men's World Cup soccer team has captured the hearts of Canadians from coast to coast to coast. Canada eliminated by Morocco in the past week in the round of 16. Not the outcome many were hoping for, but the run has been historic nonetheless. Canada's first wins overall first trip to the knockout rounds, and fans and younger players have taken notice. Number of fans speaking to CTV News Ottawa in the aftermath of that loss.
10: We have the Canadian Premier League here bringing in local Canadian talent and bringing them that. And now we have a talisman team showing young Canadian talent they have a place to go and a place to play at that national level and wear the crest.
7: Hometown hero, Ottawa's own Jonathan David, also front and center locally, inspiring many young players with his former club, the Gloucester Hornets.
13: Jonathan David previously actually played here. Becomes an inspiration, not just to me, to my whole team, and to the whole club here as well. Knowing that a player that came from the same roots as us can make it to that high of a level, work that hard, and inspires a whole country, it means so much to us and it inspires us all.
14: Every kid in Canada and just across the world could strive to become more like the Canadian players. I hope myself that if I get good enough and I'm going to keep on working hard, that I could make the Canadian team.
7: Jade Acosta is the team's technical director. He says they are expecting more interest moving forward because of Canada's success.
16: We always expect to see a bit of surge when it's World Cup years. I mean, kids are excited, families are excited. I do expect that spike probably leading into the winter and next summer and hopefully get more people playing the game, which is what everybody wants.
7: They hope this will continue to grow the game. Team Canada fan Tyron West said he's disappointed about the end of the World Cup, but is looking to the team's future.
17: By us going as far as we did, it's going to improve soccer in Canada. And hopefully in 4 years we could do better. And as time progresses, we'll do even better than that.
7: Now Canada must qualify for the 2030 World Cup going through the standard CONCACAF qualification stages rather than an automatic host bid. Qualifying will begin late next year.
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3: Good morning, I'm Andrew Schofield. Clearing skies today with warm, humid temps. Right now it's 20 degrees. Your full forecast is coming up, but first your top stories. Canada's Prime Minister will be working reduced hours for a week starting tomorrow because he previously committed to plans in Italy. But Mark Carney's office says he will keep his eyes on several government priorities, including trade negotiations with the United States. He will do so by remaining in close contact with his team and other officials. His office says the Ethics Commissioner has not identified any concerns or inconsistencies with the upcoming reduced schedule. Carney's team adds that the public would be notified if any events pop up through media advisories sent to journalists. As Canada-U.S. trade negotiations are expected to continue tomorrow, Conservative leader Pierre Poilievre is asking the Prime Minister not to give in to the demands of U.S. President Donald Trump. This comes after the Dairy Farmers of Canada urged the government recently not to offer concessions regarding its industry and trade talks. The U.S. has cited the supply management system that protects Canadian dairy as a key trade irritant, with Trump repeatedly complaining about the level of access U.S. dairy farmers have to Canada's market. The opposition leader says Canadians deserve a government with a backbone. And locally, it's the final day of busker festivities here in the capital. The Ottawa International Busker Festival runs until the end of the day today on Spark Street here in Ottawa. Admission is free, but tips to performers are encouraged. For more information about the performers and the schedule, you can head to ottawabuskerfestival.com. 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From the CTV Weather Center, a warm day today with a few clouds. Skies will clear out. We'll get some sunshine and a high of 27. Then it'll feel more like 33 with the humidity. Overnight clouds will return, a low of 18. Tomorrow, mainly cloudy, a chance of showers in the morning and a high of 25, feeling like 30. Tuesday, sunshine and 26. Looks great on Tuesday. Right now, it's 20 in the capital. That's the latest from the CTV Newsroom. I'm Andrew Schofield. 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

0: And some music as Ottawa Blues Fest kicked off this week. Its first weekend is in full swing here, and on top of the big stars and acts that this normally brings along, the festival also showcasing a number of local artists, including in its emerging artist showcase. That song you heard there, 21-year-old Kai Day, one of those emerging artists here in Ottawa. That song you heard from the debut she is getting set to release later this year. It's called So What If I Am? And here to tell us all about it is Kai Day. Kai Day, thanks for being here. I really appreciate it.
1: Thank you. Thanks for having me.
0: Well, and congratulations on the new EP. I know it's a big accomplishment for a young musician as well. Maybe we'll just start with your sound to get people kind of comfortable with you in some ways, introduce you in some ways, but you've got an interesting mix here, right? It's folk, yeah. It's pop, it's R&B as well. Do you put yourself into some kind of genre or box, or is it just kind of whatever you're feeling that day?
1: I find it kind of hard to. I mean, I pull from a lot of different stuff, and this EP, like, I chose the title track to be So What If I Am for that kind of reason of, like, this is just what I'm doing, and I'm not going to try to put myself in a specific box, because especially starting with writing in French, it was a lot of, like, more, like, folk songs and stuff like that, and then when I started in university, I started writing a lot more pop R&B stuff, and so it was really cool to be able to, like, blend all of that through this EP.
0: Well, a few different things, because I didn't mention, yeah, you are a bilingual singer as well. Do you feel that helps you bring a different element to songwriting or music in general?
1: Yeah, I think it's really fun to kind of, like, I feel, first of all, like, both languages sit different in my voice, I find, when I sing. Mm. So playing with that is really cool. And just, like, lyrics-wise, writing is super different in both, and then blending them both oftentimes in one song is super fun for me.
0: And I'm sure it's very unique in that sense, because there's some things you can say in French that maybe aren't as easy to say in English and vice versa as well. But when it comes to that sound again, I guess, who are some of your influences that you kind of draw from?
1: I'd say Charlotte Tilday is a pretty big one, who is a Quebec artist who also sings in English. So there's that bilingual aspect there too. Yeah. I like Faye Webster a lot too, and Emma Peters, who's a French artist, from France, I believe. So yeah.
0: And when did this love of music start for you? And when did you decide you wanted to, you know, try to make it as a singer-songwriter?
1: I've always kind of done music in the background. I used to figure skate as a kid, and so that took up a lot of my time. And once I stopped doing that competitively, I kind of had to find something else to do with my time. And I started doing a lot of music stuff at school. And I did a music focus in high school, which was kind of like a co-op program. And so that pushed me to start university in a music program, which is kind of when I was like, oh, this would be pretty cool to do as a career.
0: And here we are, obviously. Yeah. I guess maybe on the songwriters aspect, I want to ask you about Bluesfest, but just on the songwriters aspects, you know, typically people like yourself, they have this, you know, gift of telling these stories from their own experience or from others' experience as well. And many of them are personal, like for yourself, you know, talking about heartbreak and growing pains and learning about ourselves and our identity and things like that. What is it like to be so vulnerable in that sense with your music? Does it come natural to you, or is it just kind of more of an outlet to be more of yourself?
1: I mean, I've always been a pretty expressive person, and love sharing stories and having close friends. So I find the vulnerable aspect comes pretty easy to me. And that's the part that I love about music, just being able to connect with people. But at times I do find that it is a great way to say some things that are harder to say without the songs. So yeah, I just love the, like you said, storytelling and vulnerability that comes with being a songwriter.
0: So you just kind of see it as, you know, welcoming more people into your world, into Kaide's world.
1: Yeah.
0: The idea of Bluesfest as well, obviously you grew up in the Ottawa area, so you're quite familiar with how big of a musical event that Bluesfest is. What's it like to be part of that lineup, and when did you kind of find out this was the case for you?
1: It's pretty cool. I found out earlier this year. I had applied at some point last year. I can't remember when exactly, but I think it's really cool to see the response from people, because for me, I was like obviously super stoked about it, but I don't think it really hit me until I like posted it on my social media. And I had so many like comments from like people that I haven't talked to in a long time. And with like social media, a lot of times it feels like you're just sending stuff into the void. And so getting that response from like so many people that I hadn't talked to in so long being like, oh my God, like this is amazing. You're doing it. I think that was like very rewarding. And like you said, like I grew up knowing what Blues Fest was, like having everyone go to it. So I think it's just honestly a very validating experience in my career. And yeah, just like a really cool moment to move my career forward.
0: No, and the timing obviously is amazing and coincidental, perhaps. I'm sure here, but you're releasing your debut EP, which some people will be able to hear coming up at the show here on July 17th. What's that been like in terms of the labor behind that and getting out your first, what essentially amounts to your first album?
1: Definitely a lot of work. It's been in the works for a while. The writing, I got a grant from the city of Ottawa to help record it, which was amazing. And yeah, it's definitely a lot of hats to wear, as an artist, as independent artist nowadays. You have to do social media, you have to apply for grants, you have to do the recording and the songwriting, of course. So it's definitely been, a lot, but it's nice when it's rewarding, with stuff like this, getting this yes for Blues Fest, and having my release show in the fall that I'm super excited for. So it all pays off in the end, but definitely a lot of work behind it.
0: And for people to want to check it out, you know, your three singles are out as of now off of this EP. If people wanted to check it out ahead of the bigger release in the fall. That's what I've always kind of wondered too, is this, you know, anticipation. This is coming out in the fall. What's it like between now and then for you to kind of get that project out there and the time in between?
1: The waiting is hard. I mean, like I recorded this stuff last summer. And so like I've been sitting on it for so long. And like some of these songs I wrote like even longer ago. So definitely excited for people to hear it and to share it with everyone. Yeah.
0: What can people expect at that show on July 17th? What does Kaide bring to the stage, I suppose?
1: I think just an intimate, fun night. I'm going to have some good friends of mine playing with me. And yeah, just some good times to hang out, listen to some music, spend some time with friends and family. And yeah, just super relaxed and some good music.
0: Some summer tunes at Blues Fest. No, I'm sure it'll be a fun time. Thanks so much for joining us today, Kaide. I really appreciate it. And also good luck at the show and good luck with the EP.
1: Thank you.
0: It is local artist, bilingual artist, 21-year-old Kaide. You can find her music wherever you get your music. She'll be playing the Emerging Artist Showcase on Thursday, July 17th, her latest single out now. It's from her debut EP that comes out in the fall. It is called So What If I Am. Some other local artists also playing Blues Fest. That includes local country artist Nayana. She has been working to get on the Blues Fest stage for some time. Telling CFRA she is excited for her upcoming show.
2: I found out almost half a year ago now, about 6 months, and it was the most exciting news. I have been applying to Blues Fest for 10 years now. So this is my year. I finally got it. You're definitely going to get a country show, that's for sure. I lean more into a little bit of traditional, a little bit of honky-tonk, and just anything to, you know, make everyone have a good time.
0: Rihanna originally set to open up for Sheryl Crow, but some headline and stage changes meant that she had to move. She is still excited to play nonetheless. She is also set to perform on July 17th. And still lots of time left. 6 nights of music left, including the Lumineers tonight. RBC Blues Fest spokesperson Joe Riley says it's not too late. There are plenty of ways to enjoy the festival.
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0: A Blues Fest ticket gets attendees on the bus or O-Train for free up to 3 hours before the show starts and for 2 hours after the show ends. 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
4: 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I hope you're doing well. Thank you for listening. 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
4: Festival season well underway here in Ottawa. This week, the annual Lebanese Festival kicks off, celebrating Lebanese culture within our city. It's the 36th annual version. It's set to take over the St. Elias Antiochian Orthodox Cathedral. It kicks off this Wednesday, runs through Sunday. George Hanna is the chair of the festival. He joins us to tell us all about it. George, thanks for being here. I appreciate it. I know it's a busy time.
5: Thank you, Andrew. Thank you for having me. I really appreciate it myself.
4: We're now approaching 40 years since the festival's inception. Are you surprised by how much this has grown over the years, George?
5: I'm not surprised because over the last 20 years, I've been chairing the festival for almost over 20 years. So I've seen how the Lebanese culture and cuisine has grown over the years. So just naturally the festival is going to grow because people are more aware now of all the yummy Lebanese food that we provide on the Lebanese festival grounds, all homemade, home cooked by all of our fabulous volunteers from St. Elias Cathedral and St. Elias Center. So I'm not surprised, but I'm very excited of how much it's grown and how much it's continuously growing.
4: Any traditions, I suppose, that have kind of stuck around since those early days? 20 years now for you, 40 years for the festival. Has there been anything that's managed to stick around for that long in this crazy world?
5: Yeah, well, true. But for the Lebanese festival, obviously the tradition of shawarma is the shish tawut. That's a tradition that's been continuing, and the saj bread. The homemade, if you want to call it, pita bread, but it's made with whole wheat, whole grain, and then they put the fresh yogurt on there, freshly pressed yogurt on there with some cucumbers and tomatoes, if you like. That is also a tradition that has been at the Lebanese festival since inception. To be honest with you.
4: And making me hungry, obviously. Is that the, you know, shawarma and the bread that you mentioned, is that the one dish that people line up for every year? Is there something else that's also very popular? What's kind of the big food item?
5: So, like I mentioned, the saj bread is what they line up for. Obviously, the homemade food that's under the main food tent, whether it is the shish tawut or the kefta, that is, you can either get that in a platter, you can get that as a sandwich. Plus, but all the traditional great food like the kubi balls, the grape leaves, those are all made like I said, those are all made in house, and they're traditionally made by our older generation of volunteers that bring in their home recipes and make it for the Lebanese festival. But then you've got obviously the dessert tent. Which has got all of the traditional Lebanese desserts from the baklawa to something new that we've got going on too this year is we're actually making the Dubai crepes that's going to be new at the Lebanese festival. I know it's Dubai, not Lebanese, but we can call it Lebanese crepes.
4: Yeah. Close enough.
5: We're excited to showcase that.
4: Everybody's going to be very well fed. We can all agree on that. What else is happening? I know there's music and dancing. What other events are kind of happening within the festival this year, George?
5: We've got a great lineup of entertainers coming in again. That's going to be starting on Wednesday on the main stage, we've got Carl Wolf. He always donates his time back to the Ottawa community and the Lebanese festival. So we're quite excited about that. We've also got a Lebanese entertainer that's coming in from Lebanon on Friday night to celebrate the Lebanese festival with us. We're quite excited about that. And then we've got the Midway. So the Midway for all of the young children that want to come with their parents, and they're like, the parents want to come and eat, and the kids are like, I don't want to go there, it's boring. Well, guess what? We've got a fun Midway for the kids, where the kids can enjoy the Midway, and the parents can enjoy the entertainment and the food.
4: And I guess those from Lebanon here in Ottawa, right, they've had a huge impact on our culture and city, huge significant contributions to Canada and the country. What part of Lebanese culture do you want visitors to kind of walk away understanding a little bit more, even if the answer is the food?
5: It's a Lebanese hospitality, how we welcome our neighbors, how we welcome strangers, how we welcome people into our community, into our lives. And how much we love to showcase our culture, whether it's the food or entertainment, hospitality. It's just, you know, for the next 5 days at the Ottawa Lebanese Festival, it's just such a fun and loving place to be at, where you can feel the vibe of the Lebanese culture, the food, the entertainment, and most of all, just the Lebanese hospitality. Like we say, ahlo sahla.
4: George Hanna, the chair of the Ottawa Lebanese Festival. George, thanks so much for taking some time. Good luck with the event. I know it's a busy time.
5: Thank you, Andrew. Hope to see you on the ground.
6: And you can find more information up on the festival's website. Meantime, one Rockland man running 100 kilometers to raise money for services at the Ottawa Hospital, Matthew Chatelain, is getting set for an ultra marathon this fall. He spoke to CFRA's Patricia Bull about his fundraising journey.
7: There's a lady that came on stage, told her story, and how the Ottawa Hospital helped her remove a tumor from the back of her head. And the story really made me break out in tears. And I started crying and crying. And the gentleman next to me asked me, why are you crying so much? I said, well, the story reminds me of when I was 8 years old. My dad went through the same type of procedure or surgery. And the Ottawa Hospital brought him back home to me, and it made me realize what my dad actually had went through, right? And the gentleman asked me, he said, I want you to call your dad, and I want to know who operated on your dad about 25 years ago. So I called Papa. I said, Papa, who operated on you about 25 years ago when I was 8 years old? Papa said, it was Dr. Schramm. And I'm sorry, I'm shaking. And I turned around and I looked at his name badge at the gentleman that was asking me about my dad. And the name on the badge was Dr. Schramm.
8: Wow.
7: Yeah.
8: So you were sitting next to the surgeon who had operated on your father all those years ago?
7: Exactly.
8: And saved your dad's life?
7: Exactly.
8: And you were able all those years later to have a dad to call up and ask that question too.
7: Yeah. So I was able to hug the hero who brought my dad back to me when I was 8 years old. How cool is that?
8: That is beautiful. Oh my goodness. I love that. I'm getting chills just thinking about that as well. And must have been pretty cool for him in that moment as well. And I take it that's his area of expertise and specialty, because he had a pretty good feeling when he asked you to make that call that maybe it had been him. Yeah. Would perform that surgery.
7: And the coincidence was so big that I had to ask you a bit more questions just to confirm. Mm-hmm. And before asking anything, he apologized because he said, I'm sorry if I lost your dad's hearing on the left side. And right there, I knew it was him. And I told him, I said, Dr. Schramm, my dad decided to go the conservative route and lose the hearing. So it would be easier on you. So I said, you do not need to apologize. Thank you so much for bringing my dad back home.
8: Wow.
7: Yeah.
8: Wild. So immediately this kind of triggered something in you where you thought, I want to do something. Obviously, the Ottawa Hospital's in a big fundraising campaign right now. There's big projects that are happening and big build and whatnot going on. And do you think, like, I want to raise money for this hospital because this has real meaning in terms of how it has impacted my life?
7: Exactly. It's in that point where I notice how important and how lucky we are to have the Ottawa Hospital in our backyard. I'm in the financial planning business, and I help clients reach their dreams, reach their goals, their financial goals. But there's not a week that goes by where I don't speak to a client, or a day that goes by that I speak to a client who needs the help of the Ottawa Hospital to get back to their dreams, get back to their families. So fast forward to about a year ago, I had a call with a client, and she was just diagnosed with MS. And 2 weeks prior to that, her son was diagnosed with a rare blood disease. So again, the emotions and you know, you have to be strong for your clients. You have to talk it out. But I melted. Mm-hmm. And I'm not a runner, but that day I needed to release some stress, release some emotion. So I took my old shoes and I went for a 17K run without stopping.
8: Wow.
7: And during the run is when I realized, okay, I want to do something like Dr. Schramm did for me when I was younger. Mm. I want to find a way to help the Ottawa Hospital bring another parent back to their families, their loved ones, like they did for me when I was young. And that's when the whole run 100K to raise 100K came about.
8: So running 100 kilometers, when you say you just ran 17K that day, that sounds like a lot to me. 100K really sounds like a lot. That's, you know, 2.5 marathons right there. All in support of the campaign to create tomorrow at the Ottawa Hospital. When is this happening, and how is it happening, and how can people support you?
7: Obviously, weather is not always on our side. Right now, it's a little harder to run because it's hot out. So I was up at 3 a.m. this morning, and I did 32K training. So planning is very important. But I've decided to do the run near the end of September, early October. The days are still long. It's cooler out. It's going to take me 12 to 14 hours to get this done. And how can we support? I have a crowdfund page associated with the Ottawa Hospital Foundation. That's all going towards the campaign to create a better tomorrow.
8: Very cool. I love that you're doing this. You'll be doing that run solo then at the end of September, early October. This is all you?
7: I'm going to invite 10 pacers because one of my biggest challenges, I try to go too fast. And technology and food and water, hydration and all that jazz. So I'll have 10 pacers that will each do 10 kilometers with me. I already have 3 or 4 selected. And hopefully we'll be able to do it around the area in Rockland because I really want to bring awareness of how lucky we are that, you know, the Ottawa Hospital is just down a few blocks from us mm-hmm. in Ottawa.
6: That is Matthew Chatelain. He is getting set for the ultramarathon this fall, 100 kilometers in support of the Ottawa Hospital. He was speaking with Patricia Bull. Those interested in donating can find Matthew's event page up on the Ottawa Hospital website. And CTV Ottawa continuing its tour across the region with its feature on One Tank Trips, showing you places you can visit this summer on a single tank of gas. Bonshire Caves in Renfrew County are located about 90 minutes west of Ottawa near Douglas. CTV's Dylan Dyson reports the caves take visitors deep underground to learn about the early explorers of the Ottawa Valley. He visited with tour guide Lucas Rosandich.
9: I would like to officially welcome you all into the cave. This is the room that we call the stalactite room. For, well, the many, many, many stalactites we can see on the ceiling behind it.
10: We have our cave system that goes through a bed of limestone that formed during the Ordovician time period hundreds of millions of years ago.
11: A one-of-a-kind, rain-or-shine, family-friendly activity in eastern Ontario that can turn anyone into an official cave explorer.
9: Congratulations. You are now what we consider spelunkers.
10: We take folks on guided tours. You go underground, see the wonders of geology that's taken thousands of years to form. And you'll hear the story of the first gentleman to come exploring through this cave system here in the 1950s.
11: On a road trip through eastern Ontario and Quebec, Josh and Marie had to make a stop at the Bonacher Caves.
12: I search for gems around Pembroke.
13: Caves seem like a good idea. 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
11: At just $25 for adults and $15 for kids, this one-tank trip is easy on the wallet and hard to pass up.
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10: 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We're right alongside the beautiful Bonacher River.
9: Welcome to the next room of the cave.
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1: Good morning. I'm Andrew Schofield. A warm day with clearing skies in the capital today. Right now, it's 20 degrees. Your full forecast is coming up, but first, your top stories. What was initially billed as a way to bring more activity and energy to the Byward market, but less than 3 months in, businesses say they are struggling at the vendor village on George Street. Many of the shipping containers are closed after business owners decided to leave over complaints about a lack of foot traffic and nearby construction. CTV's Natalie Van Roy reports.
2: For this small business owner, setting up shop here at the vendor village has been difficult financially.
3: We are not happy we are losing things, and there is no foot traffic, and there is no improvement the way they were planning to make this place a better place for businesses, small businesses.
2: The Byward Market District Authority launched the Vendor Village in May as part of Ottawa's 200th anniversary celebrations. The project aimed to transform a traditionally quieter stretch into a hub for local small businesses and encourage foot traffic deeper into the market. Natalie Van Roy, CTV News.
1: Families got the chance to experience the vibrant art of puppetry at the International Festival in Elmont this weekend. CTV's Camille Wilson with this report.
4: Nancy McKinney is mapping out her shows for the day.
5: My cousin lives in town and has known about it and has gone to it and bragged about it for so many years.
4: Visiting from California, this year she made her vacation plans around the Puppets Up Festival. The annual Puppets Up International Festival returning for another year with 7 theater venues and more than 70 shows. A variety of puppetry from marionettes to hand and rod, mask, and more, with performers coming from around the world.
1: Attendees can purchase individual show tickets or a wristband that will allow them to watch up to 35 shows in a day. Show tickets start at $25 for children and $35 for adults. The puppet parade is free to watch. As Canada-U.S. trade negotiations are expected to continue tomorrow, Conservative leader Pierre Poilievre is asking the Prime Minister not to give in to the demands of U.S. President Donald Trump. This comes after the Dairy Farmers of Canada urged the government recently not to offer concessions regarding its industry in trade talks. The U.S. has cited the supply management system that protects Canadian dairy as a key trade irritant, with Trump repeatedly complaining about the level of access U.S. dairy farmers have to Canada's dairy market. The opposition leader says Canadians deserve a government with a backbone. Canada's Prime Minister will be working reduced hours for a week starting tomorrow because he previously committed to plans in Italy. Diana Messina reports.
6: But Mark Carney's office says he will still keep his eyes on several government priorities, including trade negotiations with the United States. He will do so by remaining in close contact with his team and other officials. His office says the Ethics Commissioner has not identified any concerns or inconsistencies with his upcoming reduced schedule. Carney's team adds that the public would be notified if any events pop up through media advisories sent to journalists. Diana Messina, The Canadian Press.
1: It's a new way to join the conversation. 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We'll get some sunshine, the high 27, feeling like 33 with the humidity. Overnight, the clouds will return, and we'll see a low of 18. Tomorrow, mainly cloudy, a chance of rain in the morning, and a high of 25, feeling like 30. Tuesday looks great, nothing but sunshine, clear skies, and a high of 26. Tuesday looks like a beautiful summer's day here in the capital. Right now, it's 20 and cloudy. That's the latest from the CTV Newsroom. I'm Andrew Schofield. 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
14: Happy Friday, everybody. I'm Graham Richardson in the Graham Richardson Show, in the Graham Richardson chair for the first time in a few weeks. I've had a bit of vacation and then other things happening that pulled me off the air, but I'm back and was in for Vashi all last week, so it's great to be here. Things are heating up these days in politics, particularly with U.S. President Donald Trump. Summer break is not a break at all. We have major developments coming out of Washington, between Canada and Washington. We will have as many details as we can cobble together on that coming up, and that starts our Friday Five.
0: The Friday Five.
14: All right, the Globe and Mail was the first to report this morning that Ottawa and Washington are talking about concessions on both sides. What we can decipher, and CTV News has confirmed parts of the Globe report, that Ottawa, our side, is looking at things like dairy in a way that allows the Americans to take advantage of higher quotas that Ottawa says are already there, already agreed to a year ago. We'll see about that. We will get the details on that if and when there is an agreement. The other major development is, in exchange, the other things the Americans are looking for is U.S. booze returned to store shelves. What will Canada get for it on our side? Globe reporting, CTV confirming that a lower aluminum and steel tariff in some form is on the table. So, it is pretty clear that this administration will not go to zero under Donald Trump, like previous free trade presidents, and he is sticking to that. So it appears that what Canada is attempting to do is, obviously, for key sectors like steel and aluminum, get those tariffs as low as possible and to avoid this looming 50% threat. Former Quebec Premier Jean Charest is a member of the PM's Council on Canada-U.S. Economic Relations. He spoke with CTV News this morning, talking about the concessions and what is on the table. Here's Charest.
1: The principle of supply management stands, and there's a very firm position taken by all parties in the House of Commons on this. Now, the application of the quotas that were negotiated last time, there's probably some maneuvering room there. There's things that we could change that would allow our American neighbor to be able to take advantage of the quotas that were already allocated. They're already there. So there's a good example of where we can have discussions.
14: Jean Charest and others confirming that similar tone. So regardless of the details, which are important, this is a trade negotiation. The government side, generally speaking, on our side has been very, very tight. We do know that Dominic LeBlanc is heading back to Washington on Monday. There is a meeting with Jamieson Greer on Monday. They met face-to-face yesterday. Jamieson Greer went to the White House yesterday. So what else is at play here, right? There is some pressure internally in the United States on the president to get a deal. From Republican governors, for instance, Flavio Volpe will join us after 1 o'clock. Of course, the Auto Parts Manufacturing Association, very, very keenly watching this and interested in where this is going, one of the key sectors involved. So, obviously, trade is very, very big. Number two, the jobs report. Canada's economy adding 75,000 jobs in July. StatsCan says unemployment rate fell to its lowest in 2 years, 6.4%. Still not great, not exactly booming, but trending in the right direction. The country's now up 181,000 jobs since April, 196,000 jobs from a year ago. And much of the gains were in the wholesale retail trade sectors, 21,000 positions, though the sector is still down 50,000 from a year ago. Average hourly wages up 2.8% July, year over year. Our third story that we're watching. Yesterday, Bloomberg's editor-in-chief Matt Winkler in the United States said something that had liberals firing on all cylinders, sending it to every media that would take it. His independent, like Bloomberg is as independent as you can get, talking about Canada under Carney and how things have radically changed. Here's Matt Winkler.
2: Canada, since Mark Carney became the prime minister in March of 2025, has outperformed everyone in America and also the Eurozone and anywhere in the world. The 10 largest stock markets in the world, Canada appreciated the most, than 40%.
14: Music to the ears of any liberals and difficult for the conservatives. Another problem for conservatives, like conservatives' narrative here is that Carney is just another liberal, right? Even though people like him, that he's a big talker and a big announcer, and there's not a lot happening in terms of traction, in terms of real benefit to the Canadian economy and to average Canadians. The data points today are absolutely devastating on that front because they tell a completely different story. You know, whether it's Bloomberg saying stock markets, foreign cash flowing into Canada at an unprecedented rate, or StatsCan saying we're adding jobs. This, of course, can turn quickly. It takes time for those macro things to flow down to ordinary people and, you know, food inflation and rent and all of those real things still make a lot of people out there feel like things are not great. But if you're in the Prime Minister's office or if you are watching the Canadian economy now, things look more resilient on a number of fronts than they did even a few weeks ago. On top of that, number four, another departure for the Conservatives. Larry Brock announcing Thursday night, he's stepping down from Parliament. He is the seventh member of the caucus to leave the party since the last election. I want to say that again. He is the seventh member of the caucus of the Conservatives to leave the party since the last election. He's going to officially resign his seat, and he's going to return to Brantford to be a Crown attorney. There's some speculation that he's in line for a judicial appointment. We don't have confirmation of that. I do generally find it odd that someone's a member of Parliament, which is one of the best jobs you can get, arguably, and it takes a lot of work to get it, to go back to your old job as someone who has... who's done a version of that. I left CTV and came back to Bell Media in a different role. I'm not being critical of Mr. Brock here. I find it odd that you would go back to exactly the same position. That's what he's doing. He cares about law and order. Polyev is praises him on the way out for being hard on liberals and praising him for holding their feet to the fire, especially a committee on issues like bail reform, and he says he's going to go do more of that as a Crown prosecutor. Could he potentially be a judge? We don't know. We don't know. It's something to watch as they are down another one with by-elections coming up. Fifth story. Vernon, BC, just north of Kelowna, hundreds of people forced to flee their homes. The Bradley Creek wildfire tearing through the Okanagan Indian Band Reserve this week. We heard about this. CTV News speaking to an evacuee, Bill Richards, who's trying to come to terms with losing his home.
9: It's hard to even describe it. It's just like a big pile of burnt stuff. When you have nothing to begin with, and then you really end up with nothing, it's a big pill to chew.
14: You know, the interior of BC is God's country, right? Like, it is some of the most stunning places to live in the country. You know, temperate winters except for skiing in the Rocky Mountains, right? Summers that are brilliant and beautiful. Water, you know, lots of falling water. A gorgeous place to live. And in the last few years, every time it gets hot, they're worried that this is going to happen. And this is the new reality. It's just heartbreaking. And we will speak with the mayor of Vernon in the next hour. I'm Graham Richardson. This is the Graham Richardson Show. Coming up next, the big conversation. New Yorkers attempting to get Canadians to come back to the Big Apple. The Northern Neighbor Deal. Will it work for you?
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1: Welcome back to the show. I'm Graham Richardson in on this Friday. I hope you're having a good day where I am. We are expecting a bit of rain, quite a bit, over the next little while, but it will clear off later in the weekend. Looking forward to that. If you have been anywhere near a border town or anyone contemplating any vacation whatsoever, avoid the America thing is a real thing. Tourism has dropped dramatically, particularly to sun destinations. The data has shown it over and over and over again. Canadians are heading more to Europe, to the Caribbean, and avoiding the United States. No government official really told people to do that. But when the president of the United States says you don't exist as a country, you might as well just be the 51st state, it has hit people very, very hard. A lot of places in the United States trying to lure Canadians back. I was in New York City for work covering the prime minister. And of course, New York City is humming like it always hums. And they want more Canadians to come back. It is down there too. Julie Coker's president and CEO of New York City Tourism. Julie, thanks for coming on.
2: Hi, Graham. Thank you so much.
1: Tell me about the Northern Neighbor deal and what you're trying to do. Everybody loves New York, especially Canada. Why now? And what would you like to see as a result of these deals that you're offering?
2: Sure. Thanks so much. So the program, the reservation started on August 4th, and the program dates are August 18th through September 7th, so covering both of our country's Labor Days. And we have a really great offer. It's 30% off of close to 90 tourism hospitality businesses, and it's everything from hotels to restaurants to attractions to museums. And we even have 8 Broadway shows, and we're proud of the fact that Porter Airlines is also partnering with us, and they're offering 20% off of flights from Toronto, Montreal, and Ottawa into New York City. And they've actually extended that deal through December 15th. So we really think it's a very compelling offer. And your question on why now, there's a number of reasons. First, Canada is our number 2 international visitor, or is our international market. We have always been committed to ensuring that Canadians feel welcome, and we have such a inclusive and diverse experiences here that we offer throughout New York City. But most importantly, we've just had a really long-standing relationship with Canada.
1: Yeah.
2: And while we know over the past, call it 18 months, 2 years, unfortunately, it's been tested in many ways, we do believe that we wanted to come out with a very bold statement to Canadians and say, we appreciate you. We value you. New York City is unchanged when it comes to being welcome and inclusive. Mm-hmm. And we hope that we see this as an offer that Canadians will consider.
1: 2019, 1 million visitors annually, down to 800,000 now. That's significant, right?
2: Very much so. Mm-hmm. We saw a 90% drop. From 24 to 25, our 24 number was relatively close to where we were pre-pandemic levels. So we were excited at the trajectory that we were heading on in 2024. And then, of course, as most of all of America felt, we had a 20% drop in visitation. This year, we're hoping to get over 800, about 820. So it would be a 3% increase over last year, but it's not where we were before. And so that's also the reason why we're putting forth this offer.
1: And look, I totally appreciate you don't want to get into politics because, in fact, the politics of this kind of caused your problem. What's striking for me about this is how visceral and emotional these decisions are from Canadians. I know you understand that. If someone's, prime minister was speaking about the United States in a derogatory way, dismissing it as a country and everything, that would have an impact too. Americans would think twice. How much, without getting into politics, but how much time do you think it's going to take to repair that, or at least to build back closer to what you were in 2019?
2: I would first say I think any relationship that is as strong as the one that we have with Canada is worth working on. Mm-hmm. And it is worth staying the course and being relentless. And so for New York City, and I'll go as far as New York State, we are committed to continuing to share the messaging about New York City and the state and how important Canada is to us. I think we also recognize, to your point, that we have to meet people where they are. Mm. So to some of your audience, we're saying we understand and we know, and we're here when you're ready.
1: Yeah.
2: And others, we will say, you know, on the ground and what's happening in the city is not necessarily the headline that they may be reading.
1: Yep.
2: New Yorkers have not changed,
1: no.
2: Right? Like they're still amazing. 120 languages are still spoken all over the city. A view from Empire State Building is still amazing, especially on a day like today where the sun is shining. You know, walk across Brooklyn Bridge, a slice of pizza in Times Square. All of those things haven't changed.
1: Yeah.
2: You know, so that's what we're going to lean into. And we'll, but again, we are here when they're ready, and we're hoping that they see this as us extending an olive branch.
1: And, you know, a couple of points. Number one, the discount almost covers the exchange rate, right? Like in terms of the weaker dollar.
2: Right.
1: You're not talking 5% here, 30% on a lot of places. That's very significant. The other thing, I will point out, and for members of the audience, not everybody is boycotting the United States. A significant number are, but not everybody is in Canada. And the other thing I do wanted to point out was, because I hadn't been back in a while and I went for work, I was just struck by how New York, you know, like it's so dense with people, and it's not like people are running around New York City saying, where are the Canadians? Where are the Canadians? But to your point, it's a significant enough chunk of your business that you can't just keep letting it slide and do nothing.
2: You're absolutely right. And New York City is a international multicultural destination.
1: Of course.
2: And so we rely heavily on international visitation, and certainly as well as domestic visitation. But we know international visitors, like Canadians, they don't just come for Manhattan. They also spill out into the other boroughs, whether it's the Bronx or to the Brooklyn Museum or over to Queens or over to Staten Island. And so for us and selling a destination marketing and selling a destination like this, it's important for us to have a mixture of both international visitation as well as domestic. And then the last thing I'll say is international visitors, although they are only 20% of our total visitation, they account for 50% of our spend.
1: Yeah.
2: So in terms of the, you know, economic impact that international visitors have on New York City, throughout all five boroughs, is very significant.
1: Julie Coker, President and CEO of New York City Tourism. Really appreciate you coming on. Thanks so much. We love New York.
2: Thank you so much.
1: Who doesn't?
2: Mutual.
1: Thanks so much. All right. There you go. So some deals, right? Porter Airlines and New York City. And look, top of the show, Canada and the U.S. moving closer. Like what if they end the booze ban in Canada? And there's some kind of interim deal with the Americans, which we may be headed towards. Will Mark Carney and the others and premiers say, okay, it's time to go back to the United States? Because the thing about it is, this was not driven by governments. This was driven by the public and their visceral anger at the president saying, essentially, we didn't exist, that we're just nothing. And he might just erase the border and forgetting all about 9/11, forgetting all about our history and the longest undefended border in the world and our close partnerships. I wonder, even if there is an interim deal or some kind of a coming together, how much damage has been done? And is tourism like consumerism that if you've gone to Portugal instead of Florida, you've flown a little bit longer, but you've had a completely different experience. You know, are you going to keep doing that because you like it better? You know, and I appreciate not everybody can afford to do that, but I'm just wondering if there's peace in our time, at least interim peace, how long will it take to come back? When we come back, the St. John's Regatta, we're going on the water, North America's oldest organized sporting event. Stay with us.
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1: Welcome back to the show. I'm Graham Richardson. Part of our Fridays, of course, talking about the best time of year in Canada. For many people, this is it. And it's time for Life with Canada's Best.
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2: Can I say I'm feeling fine?
1: A little poppy, zippy music for you where you're listening to us. There are sporting events, and then there are sporting events like the St. John's Royal Regatta. 208 years of this rowing event. It is an event that attracts people from all over the world, really, along the beautiful shores of Quidivitty Lake, where there may or may not be an excellent brewery that I may or may not have attended. Joining us now to talk about the regatta, which ended over the long weekend, is Dan Cadigan, member of the Fine Strokes men's rowing team that won the 208th Royal St. John's Regatta this week. Dan, thanks for joining us.
3: Hey, Graham. Thank you for having me, man.
1: Appreciate well, congratulations.
3: Thank you. Yeah, it's a good day. It was a good day. It was
1: I awesome. Bet.
3: And, yeah, I've seen a lot of people. Actually, you mentioned the Quidivitty Brewery there. A lot of people made their way down there throughout the day, hide from a bit of rain, and made their way back up feeling a little bit more jolly.
1: You know, that sounds like St. John's to me.
3: Yeah.
1: No problem at all in there. Tell us about the event. What's special about it, first of all, and how long have you been, involved?
3: Well, the event is the oldest sporting event in North America, is kind of the claim. So 208 years running, and I'm from a community called Logan Bay, Middle Cove, Outer Cove, and our community is unique. I mean, I guess our province is unique. It's surrounded by water. So in the early days of Newfoundland and Labrador, you know, people lived the water, and there wasn't exactly a Johnson 75 to get you up and down the shores of Newfoundland. So, you know, rowing just a way of life, and in the community where we're from, it was just, you know, what everyone did to survive, to live. And it, and 1901, the Outer Cove fishermen set a record of 913, and that record stood for 80 years. And
1: wow.
3: So there's a monument in our town, in our community, that honors those individuals. And, you know, there's many songs, as we know, we're a bit of an Irish culture here on the island. And many songs and stories have been shared through my childhood of these individuals, these families, these people who kind of paved the way for our community and our community pride, but also, you know, the shores of Quidivitty Lake. And so growing up, you know, it was always something that was kind of instilled in us that we went to the races and, you know, went down with our families and our parents and enjoyed the races and the festivities along with it all. And then back then, I think I was around 12 or 13 when I started. That was how old you had to be back then. So, you know, around the seventh grade, we started rowing, and pretty much been at it since then. So, you know, probably over 20 years now, 25 years, I guess. I've been rowing on and off different summers, take a bit of time off here and there. You know, I got a family now, so sometimes you need to step back and do other things and you know, other commitments in life. But we've been pretty steady, you know, consistent with it for, you know, since the early 2000s, I guess.
1: And this is your ninth time winning, so you're fairly intense at this, huh?
3: Yeah, I mean, it's, you know, anybody, one of the old sayings from one of the old fishermen was, anybody that would go out on Quidivitty Lake for fun, go to hell and back for pastime. And, you know, we enjoy it. We love it. We love the competitive, side of it. We love the training. We love the hurt, we'll say, you know, when you accomplish something that you train for, it's unique in that way that, you know, rowing is special where you train all year. You know, we start our program usually in January, and we train, row, and you stare at a little screen on a rowing machine on a regatta
1: right.
3: for, you know, hours and millions of strokes all for one day, you know?
1: Yeah.
3: And that's what's unique about it. And so, you know, it's a special thing that you share with your crew. I mean, there's seven guys, you're six rowers, and your coach coxswain, and usually we have a couple of spares or different people that help us out. And, you know, you're kind of just with each other for a full year with that one goal for one day. You know,
1: yeah.
3: and it's, you know, it's, and in Newfoundland, exactly, weather isn't exactly our strong suit here. So
1: yeah.
3: You never know what it's going to be like, right? So
1: how early can you get actually, you know, off the trainer and on the water?
3: So usually the boats go on the water in May, first week of May, they'll, you know, if the ice is gone, I'm short Quidivitty. But that's when the season kind of starts on the water. So now we train usually on the water, and then we'll still stay on the rowing machines, on the ergometers throughout the season as well, just to maintain a level of level of fitness, I guess. But and more so for your mind. Sometimes you just you train your mind. I say it's 99% mental and 1% of physical, because if you don't have it up in your mind that you're gonna get through the pain, you're not gonna make it. So. You know, and I think it's, and I go back to how unique it is that everybody needs to be that. It can't be one guy in a boat. It needs to be every single person in the boat has to have that same idea of you know, where you're willing to go for your training program and for that ultimate goal, you know, to win a championship, right? So
1: how, for people who don't know a lot about this, how long's the course? What does it look like? And how painful is it? Like, do you just go, you must just go all out?
3: Yeah, blackout. You know, it's funny. I call it red zones. One of our old coaches used to say, yeah. You got a red zone and you know, your tunnel vision in. But the course is, I think it's 2,500 meters. So, and traditionally, you know, in Olympic rowing and slide seat rowing, because our seats don't move is what's unique about our rowing, is it's a boat with, you know, offset seats and they're stationary. So, but now we slide on them just, you know, so you can imagine if some pain comes along with that when your shorts kind of get worn down through into your skin and, you know, a traditional race of, you know, in the Olympic would be a straight shot, say 2000 meter race or whatever. So, you know, but we actually, there's a turn, which is unique for a rowing race of, you know, like you go down. So it's a, you turn the keg and come all the way back to the finish line. So, you know, it's about a 9 minute race. Usually, you know, 9 minutes, I guess, is the common, for our crew. And, you know, it's that's the thing. You go down, you start, and we're going into it. Like, I mean, sometimes I guess you call it a bit of anxiety where you're coming into the race knowing that you're just going to completely, you know, torture your body for the next 9 minutes and doing it willingly and, you know, for that goal. But I mean, you know, I'm looking at some pictures from Wednesday of, we had two new guys in our crew this year, Cameron Hickman and Chris Sweeney, who I've never rowed with before. And the amount of respect I have for somebody to, you know, jump in boats with the likes of, you know, my brother, who's, you know, probably the greatest to ever do it in our setting. And, you know, to take on that and then to see them, you know, the elation that they would have at the end of the race of accomplishing their goal. I mean, it makes it all worth it. And then seeing their, you know, Chris has two kids, and seeing his kids look at him with just admiration of what he just did. And, you know, seeing all the people, like that's special,
1: awesome.
3: Right? It's, you know,
1: and it's also like, and the deep history there, right? Must be, it's unique to Newfoundland, right?
3: Yeah, that's why we like to protect it, and you know, it means so much to us, and especially, you know, I mean, and some of the guys are from Placentia, which is a big rowing community as well, just outside about a 2 hours outside the city, I guess.
1: Yeah.
3: Outside of St. John's, and you know, in our community, and it's just something that we grew up with. I mean, you know, around the kitchen table at our famous kitchen parties, you know, it's always a topic of around Christmas time of who's rowing, or, you know, what about that race, or telling stories about the races from years ago, or, you know, when our parents rowed and things like that. It's always, you know, it's just a common debate, conversation, you know, like that has been part of our world for such a long time, and anywhere in you know, say the St. John's area or Outer Cove, Torbay, like the Northeast Avalon here. It's just something that's been in our history, and it's a prize day for our communities and our city. You know, it's a holiday that's celebrated. I think it's unique in that it's a holiday that kind of moves around with the regatta. So it's never a set day. It's always, whenever the regatta goes, everyone gets a day off, right?
1: Nice, so, nice. And and how close was it? Like, was it a photo finish, or do you really smoke them?
3: No, it was great. I tell you what, like the crew that we rode against, close race this year is called Capital Home Hardware. So, they've been rowing. They won the last 2 years. You know, just a great bunch of fellows, great bunch of coaches they have. You know, I got, again, the respect that I have for anybody that's willing to go out there and put, cause you know, like I know how much it hurts and, you know, I know how much time, and some of the guys, like I'll use one guy I know pretty well, Frank Norris, and his partner, Kellyanne, she rowed as well competitively, and they have a little young child, and, you know, knowing that two of them are training just as much as I am while caring for a child, you know, and kind of making it all work. And it's just, you know, the level of respect I have for anybody that's willing to go down there and do that. And, but, you know, I mean, I think it was 8 seconds in the difference. So, like, not a, you know, no kettle of fish there, you know, it was pretty tight, right? So,
1: Dan Cadigan, member of the Fine Strokes and winner of the St. John's Regatta. Thanks for coming on. Love talking to you. Appreciate this.
3: Cheers. Take care.
1: All right. When we come back, weather NL.
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1: Welcome back. I'm Graham Richardson. I hope you're having a good Friday. We're always watching the climate and the weather. Canadians are obsessed with weather. And apparently we have a super El Nino year on the way. Someone else who's obsessed with weather and is a regular, of course, on all Bell Media properties is David Phillips, climatologist with Environment Canada. David, great to have you with us.
13: Thank you, Graham, so much. And you know what? I mean, El Nino is, I mean, it's brewing out there.
1: Yeah.
13: But it hasn't affected our weather. But we're actually blaming everything on El Nino. The smoke, the hot weather, the heavy rains in Ottawa. Come on, in Edmonton. No. It's brewing. It's strengthening. It's going to be a big one. It's going to be the Godzilla of El Ninos. I believe it. But hey, we're not going to see the effects of it until a little later in the year. Although, I have to say that the hurricane season has been very quiet in the Atlantic Canada and Atlantic Basin. Mm-hmm. But we know that's about the only effect that we see in the summertime from an El Nino. What happens, the winds blow from they blow from west to east. They cut off the tops of these thunderstorms. They can't develop into a monster storm like a hurricane. In fact, we've only had two kind of weak tropical storms so far, and the forecast center in Miami is saying this is going to be one of the weakest hurricane seasons on record. So that's
1: good news.
13: Effect it's showing.
1: Yeah, that's good news. For those who don't know what it is,
13: yeah,
1: can you describe it?
13: Yeah, You know, Graham, it's not a storm. It's not caused by human beings. It's been around for centuries. I remember the first kind of mention of it that I read in an account was 1400, where Peruvian Ecuadorian fishermen said, oh my gosh, around Christmas time, the water was so warm, fishing was so lousy. And they called it El Nino, or El Nino de Navidad. And it was just because it was around the Christmas time, Christ child, and it was warmer waters, and fishing is no good in warm waters. So it really is it's a kind of an ocean current. And it's a natural kind of interchange that occurs between a very warm ocean water down there about 7,000 kilometers away from Ottawa and Montreal and near Ecuador and Peru. Mm-hmm. And water's about maybe 2 degrees warmer than normal. And that doesn't seem like a lot, but that's a lot for water temperatures. Now this one though, so it's kind of an ocean current. And then there is this interaction that occurs between the ocean, warm water, and the air above it. Causes storms and winds, droughts here, floods over there. So it really kind of creates a chaotic global pattern in terms of weather. The thing that's kind of neat about it, and why I kind of like it, improves my batting average when I look at, hey, what's the weather over the season going to be? Well, when you have an El Nino or the cold water La Nina, then you always get better results or scores. Mm. When you try and say, well, okay, where it's going to be this, and all of a sudden, my gosh, winter unfolds just like you said it was going to. So it really does improve the success of forecasting. But most of them, they can be strong if the water temperature is 2 degrees warmer than normal. This one, Graham, is right now, it's 2.7 degrees warmer than normal. That's why they're called it the Godzilla. It's like a super El Nino, and it's the most intense one they've ever seen in 50 years. Mm. And it's already showing up in parts of the world in terms of causing floods here and poor Indian monsoon. And we're seeing porpoises swimming off the coast of Vancouver and Victoria, and you don't see those but they're looking for cooler water, and the water's so warm that and so. But really, it is what it's going to be. We're going to be able to blame and curse or love El Nino, depending on your point of view, come this kind of winter.
1: So you're a ski resort owner, or you're an avid outdoor snow person, or a canal, the Rideau Canal, you're probably worried about this.
13: You are, exactly, Graham. And winter recreation's tough. You save money on your home heating bills. You know, insurance costs are down because people aren't in accidents. There are some people who like it, but clearly not so good. And let me tell you the last one. The last big one we had was 3 years ago in Ottawa. And you had no days the temperature got below minus 20. You normally had 16 of those suckers.
1: Oh, yeah. Yeah.
13: The average temperature was 4 degrees warmer than normal. You had maybe only about 60% of your annual snowfall occurred. Mm. And, of course, what we saw was no skating on the Rideau Canal. Mm-hmm. And what we've seen in the last three big ones, Graham, in Ontario, if we look at what the winter temperature was like in those three, that was 3 years ago, about 11 years ago, and about 29 years ago, these are the big ones, that every one of those months, in 80 years of ranking the warmest winter to the coldest, they ranked 1, 2, and 3. Wow. So it's like a done deal. I mean, you might as well go to the bank on it. Mm. I mean, this is what we think is, because what we see, Graham, is more Pacific air and less Arctic air. Now, it doesn't rule out we're not going to get a couple of cold days. You always do that. Although in that year, 2023-24, you had none. You normally would get 16. So, hey, they're infrequent, these cold days, but they do occur because sometimes the El Nino relaxes. So that's what it means. But also it has an effect on our next spring and summer. We often see globally the warmest summer usually follows an El Nino winter. And because the water is still very warm and you warm air, and that's what happens. So maybe you have less flooding, but again, there's not less of the moisture for farming. And so there are a lot of impacts. There are winners and losers with this. And it's just that we see it developing, and it's almost as if you go to the bank on it.
1: David, before you go, is it possible that extra, I appreciate El Nino is not climate change related.
13: Yeah,
1: is it possible that it's warmer because of climate change? Like that it's that extra warm water, or can we say that?
13: Graham, you make such a good point. That's the worry. That's the concern about this. We see now the ocean waters, the oceans around the world are the warmest they have. It's like hot tubs out there. Mm-hmm. That El Nino, and what you're doing, it's like a tug of war. You know, sometimes if you get a La Nina, you're pulling against the opposite way. But with climate change warmer than normal, with El Nino warmer than normal, well, I mean, it's clearly going to increase the impacts of what a warmer year could mean. You're right. It has nothing to do with climate change, but the result gives you a double whammy, and that is why it's going to have greater impacts. And you know, I would rather have a Goldilocks kind of weather. You know, warm in the summer and cold in the winter. You know, yeah. Things are like they should unfold, like our parents and teachers told us. When you get this kind of double dose of it, boy, it really creates a lot of uncertainty, a lot of strangeness, complexity, wildness, and weirdness and wackiness with the weather. And we don't need that, Graham.
1: We've had enough of it. We've had a lot of it, right? But it keeps you busy.
13: Absolutely, Graham.
1: Dave Phillips, climatologist with Environment Canada. Always great to talk to you. Thank you, sir.
13: You're so welcome, Graham. Bye-bye.
1: All right. So we'll watch for that. And I love winter, right? I love to ski. I'm mainly cross country now, but I'll do downhill as well. And it's I feel for people who try to get out there and, you know, you're the middle of January. I remember those days, those years he was talking about, and we barely had enough, right? It just didn't feel right. Anyway, we will watch that super El Nino and how it will affect us in the coming months. Coming up after the news, Flavio Volpe, the president of the Automotive Parts Manufacturers Association of Canada. He's a member of the PM's Council on Canada-US Economic Relations. We do seem to see some significant movement on both sides. How close are we? Flavio's not right in the room, but he knows a lot about it, and we'll talk to him coming up after the break.
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0: to the scene of the stabbing on Bernard Street at about 1:08 a.m. The man is believed to be around 30 years of age and was transported to the Montfort Hospital in stable condition. CTV News has contacted the Ottawa police for additional information. It was built as a way to bring more activity and energy to the Byward Market, but less than 3 months in, businesses say they are struggling at the vendor village on George Street. Many of the shipping containers are closed up after business owners decided to leave over complaints about a lack of foot traffic and nearby construction. Natalie Van Roy has this report.
1: For this small business owner, setting up shop here at the vendor village has been difficult financially.
2: We are not happy the way we are losing things, and there is no foot traffic, and there is no improvement the way they were planning to make this place a better place for businesses, small businesses.
1: The Byward Market District Authority launched the Vendor Village in May as part of Ottawa's 200th anniversary celebrations. The project aimed to transform a traditionally quieter stretch into a hub for local small businesses and encourage foot traffic deeper into the market. Natalie Van Roy, CTV News.
0: Conservative leader Pierre Poilievre is asking the Prime Minister not to concede to U.S. President Donald Trump's demands during trade negotiations. Here's Canadian Press reporter Lisa Laporte.
3: In a letter to Prime Minister Mark Carney, Poilievre says Ottawa has given in to several of Trump's demands in the last year. This includes getting rid of the digital service tax and removing counter tariffs on the U.S. Poilievre says Canadians deserve a government with a backbone.
0: The opposition leader also says the Conservative Party supports Carney's attempts at building domestic strength and leverage to secure a tariff-free deal. Canada's Prime Minister will be working reduced hours for a week starting tomorrow because he previously committed to plans in Italy, Diana Mussina reports.
4: But Mark Carney's office says he will still keep his eyes on several government priorities, including trade negotiations with the United States. He will do so by remaining in close contact with his team and other officials. His office says the Ethics Commissioner has not identified any concerns or inconsistencies with his upcoming reduced schedule. Carney's team adds that the public would be notified if any events pop up through media advisories sent to journalists. Diana Mussina, The Canadian Press.
0: 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From the CTV Weather Center, a warm day ahead, a mix of cloud and sunshine. We'll see some clearing today, the high 27, feeling like 33 with the humidity. Clouds will return tonight, a low of 18 degrees. Tomorrow will be mainly cloudy with a chance of morning showers, the high 25, feeling like 30, a little bit milder than what we've seen recently. Tuesday looks downright lovely, sunny skies and a high of 26. Right now in the capital, it's 20 and it feels like 27. That's the latest from the CTV Newsroom. I'm Andrew Schofield. 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
7: An Ottawa endurance athlete getting set to run an ultra marathon this month, all in support of mental health. Rudy Assier taking on the Divide 200 Ultra Marathon. So he'll have 5 days or 100 hours to complete the race on very demanding Alberta terrain. It features over 40,000 feet of climbing. So he's got his work cut out for him, all for a good cause. Rudy is here to talk to us a little bit about this morning. Rudy, thanks for being here. I really appreciate it.
8: Good morning. Thank you for having me.
7: Well, first off, the Ultra Marathon makes me tired just thinking about it. What kind of made you think that this you wanted to do this, and how long have you been an endurance athlete?
8: You know, it's interesting. It's something that I've been kind of training, I think, for my entire life that's led up to this moment. I've always enjoyed endurance events, long events, things that are, you know, pushes me outside of my comfort zone, and I think I really picked a good one this time. But it's a special event. It's 200 miles, as you mentioned, over the Rockies, and doing it for a great cause, trying to bring some awareness towards mental health.
7: Yeah, two separate things. One is, I'm sure, you know, an incredible amount of lifetime of training to go into that, but the mental health piece on this as well. Why was it so important to you to draw awareness to this issue?
8: Well, I mean, I think a lot of things have been happening in our community and actually even in my personal life. A few years ago, I'd lost my sister to bipolar disease. And one of the things that was really tough for her is just getting access to resources and navigating that whole pathway. And I really wanted to bring awareness to people, letting them know that they're not alone. And if you're struggling and things are tough, There's always something out there. And the other thing is that tomorrow's always around the corner, right? And in the ultramarathon world, it's one step at a time. Keep going. There's an infinite amount of variables and challenges that are going to present themselves, but you just keep going. You just keep walking. You keep stepping and running and trying to get to where you want to get to.
7: And it sounds like it's also been something that's been somewhat of a life goal of yours as well in terms of working in this space and in raising awareness of mental health.
8: Yeah, I run a firm in Ottawa that specializes in mental health and primary care support, mostly for organizations. Mm. And it's something that I pivoted in towards to really put some purpose-driven kind of work behind my background and really enjoying it for sure.
7: Well, and obviously you're looking to bring awareness to it as well. What are some of the challenges that you find in you know, maybe even just publicly discussing some of these issues, but also just within the system right now for people to get, you know, access to the care that they need?
8: Yeah, I think access is just becoming more and more difficult just because of the rising demand. At the same time, I think that there's a lot of preventative work that can be done to ease the pressure on the public system. I think the public system is doing the best job that it can with the resources that it has. But it's also us, it's up to us as a society to kind of look at this thing and say, hey, okay, well, what else can we do? I mean, emergency rooms are being filled because they don't need to be. Primary care doctors have rosters of thousands of patients. And I think as a group, you know, sometimes we're always looking for a quick fix, but the fix is in ourselves. And what we try to do is bring awareness towards and get people to be active, get them moving. Like the sheer virtue of just moving around changes your physiology, your metabolic health, gets you stronger, and makes you feel like you've accomplished something. Like something as simple as just walking for, you know, a couple of kilometers or going to a park. And we've got so much great green space in our community in Ottawa with between the canal and running over to Gatineau Park. I mean, it's just, there's so much stuff there. And it's just reprogramming, I think, our mindset and saying, hey, how do we access some of these things to, you know, try to relieve whatever it is that we're kind of going through? I'm super fortunate. Dr. Kwadjo, head of the ICU, the Ottawa Hospital, is also our chief medical officer. Mm-hmm. And, you know, he says a lot of the time that the majority of the people in the ICU don't even need to be there. If they could just get moving and get active and get that confidence back. So I'm hoping with this thing, as wild as it is and as extreme as it could be, I hope it brings a bit of inspiration of like, hey, like someone in our community is going to go and run 200 miles to bring awareness to mental health. What is that all about? So, you know, thank you so much for having me on the show and allowing to sort of communicate some of this stuff. And if you are alone out there and you are struggling, please, you're not alone. That's my message.
7: And it's an issue we've long talked about here in Ottawa on a number of different fronts, even the Royals just opening up their own fundraising campaign a little while ago. So it's definitely an issue that's top of mind right now. I guess if people kind of wanted to maybe, you know, look at ultramarathons or what have you, I know your training regimen has been pretty tight here, but where would you start if somebody was looking to kind of become a little bit of an endurance athlete like yourself?
8: I'm a huge advocate of crawl, walk, run. So I would start with something as simple that's within your means and your capacity and then just start inching it from there. It's really a journey. It's not so much about destination or the summit or whatever it is that you're kind of going after in your life, even on the entrepreneurial endeavor or being a great mom or being a great dad. I mean, all this, as we know, is a process. And I think that if you can get your eyesight on something and say, okay, you know, just one step at a time, you know, let's get going. I think your dreams and aspirations will materialize sooner than you think. It's not as easy as just like, oh, I just want to do that. It's the in between that a lot of people forget about. You look at our greatest athletes that we have in our community, and I can assure you they're practicing every day and night and thinking about, you know, what they're up to.
7: Giving us some optimism here on a Wednesday morning. Rudy, yeah. Thanks so much for joining us. I really appreciate it. Good luck with the ultramarathon.
8: Absolutely. Thank you so much for having me.
7: Rudy Assier, taking on the Divide 200 ultramarathon on August the 10th, all in support of mental health, as you heard there, wanting to raise awareness of the issue as we talk about it and ways to deal with it as well, and also had his own family member lost to mental illness. So we appreciate him speaking about his experience and what's up for him on August the 10th.
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7: I'm Andrew Pinson in for Bill Carroll this morning. As we talked about a couple times already this week, residents continuing to clean up after Canada Day floods. The road back to normal taking some time for some residents, be it through, you know, insurance questions or repairs or restoration, is still a long road to normal for many. And the city has set up a number of legal clinics as legal questions have piled up, particularly when it comes to insurance and other things. And joining us to talk about some of those nuances is Stanford Cummings. He's a lawyer with Nelligan Law, practices civil litigation, specializing in areas of insurance disputes and estates litigation. Stanford, thanks for being here. I really appreciate it.
16: Hey, thanks for having me on.
7: So obviously every case is different and every issue is different. Every home is different, but we've been hearing a lot about, you know, people running into issues with the insurance company, being that they can't get a hold of everybody or that, you know, they'll eventually put forward a claim that that's denied here. What do you kind of typically see are some of the biggest issues after a flood and what customers, insurance customers, I suppose, and what homeowners kind of run into?
16: Well, you nailed it with the delay is the biggest one that I see that our clients are first and foremost upset about, and, you know, justifiably so. They've paid premiums in many cases for decades and never made claims. And then all of a sudden you're faced with, you know, a very devastating loss. You report it to your insurance company and essentially nothing happens and your claim is ignored for weeks on end at this point. Some of them have been waiting for 5 weeks, right, since this flood incident, and it's really challenging for them. It's not a situation they're used to seeing.
7: And what kind of goes into that delay? Is it part of the demand? Like we do have, 7,000 basements that are flooded. One can kind of understand that, but is it demand? Is it something else? What's your kind of read on that situation?
16: Classic lawyer, it's just going to be that it depends. but, in this case, I do think volume of claims is a significant factor. Obviously, with over 7,000 people just in Ottawa making claims, it's going to be taxing on all of the insurers that are out there. It's not one insurance company, obviously, that's responding to this claim. It's a number of different insurers, but even spread out amongst many different insurance companies, it's still a large number of claims, and it won't be easy necessarily to get an answer out the door in a timely fashion, as opposed to, if your appliance breaks and floods your basement or something like that, you're one claim. You're not one of 7,000 claims. That is a factor.
7: And like you say, like all insurance companies, a number of different insurance companies, we're kind of speaking in generalities here, but what reasons have you heard or that you typically hear for why claims are initially denied in the aftermath of some of these incidents?
16: That's right. So claims will be denied for a number of different reasons. The most common one is going to be because there is not coverage that has been purchased. And that goes back to when the policy was placed. Now, most people, myself included, don't really dig up their insurance policy until after something has happened. You might pay a lot of attention at the time that you're purchasing the policy, and then you just renew it year after year. And you may not be aware about the types of coverages that, have been purchased or been available. And it can come as a bit of a shock to find out that, well, actually, you don't have coverage under the policy for a certain type of water intrusion. And there's different types of water losses that can be covered or cannot be covered in certain circumstances.
7: And in saying that, I suppose, in one of the reasons that people get denied, I guess this would be a good reason right now, if you're listening to this, right, to look at your insurance coverage and see what you are covered for and what you're not.
16: Absolutely. I encourage everybody to take a look at their policies, see what is in fact covered and what isn't, if they have questions about it, because it's a legal document. It's a contract, right, between you and your insurance company as to what they will cover in the event of a loss and what you're going to pay them in premium. And if you don't have a sense of what exactly you're covered for, it's worth calling your insurance broker if you use one to get that policy and ask them, well, hold on, if this happens, am I going to be covered for that? And that way you have peace of mind going forward. And your insurance broker, it's their job really to buy that for you, to ensure that you're covered in the right situation.
7: And you mentioned kind of the different types of water intrusions. I know there's been a few different types here, whatever the backup kind of was, if your own systems kind of failed. But what kind of water intrusions are typically covered, and maybe which ones aren't typically covered in this situation?
16: Yeah, so every policy is going to be different depending on where you live. It's common to have sewer backup coverage. It's common to have overland flooding coverage. It's not common to have sort of groundwater seepage, things that have been occurring over a long period of time. That is more of a maintenance issue for a home than, an acute loss, like a significant flood like this. But it is very specific as to the type of water that's come into the home. Some policies will have financial caps on how much each type of water loss pays. And so it's important to ask yourself and of course, your broker and your insurance company if the amount of coverage that you have for certain types of losses is sufficient, and whether or not, you can purchase sewer backup in the event that your current policy does not have it.
7: And I suppose what we're seeing, what's happening right now, we're seeing, it happen kind of over and over again here over the course of the past like 5 or 6 years here in the Ottawa area. I guess what would you recommend for people who are perhaps in some of these low-lying areas or areas that have been more susceptible to flooding? Not advice just in general, but what should they be doing to kind of understand their own situation and liability and risks that are involved right now, potentially for a future storm or future flood?
16: Yeah, from the legal side, definitely check your policy and see what kind of coverage you have. And if you don't think you have enough, then to talk to a licensed insurance broker to see how much you can purchase. From a non-legal perspective, which I'm not super well positioned to talk about, but definitely, see what kind of sump pump options are out there, or renovations or repairs to your homes that you can make, and That may be something for these city-run sessions to have discussion with them. There may be programs available. I've heard through some clients that there are options on the main drain from the home that can be installed that can prevent or minimize sewer backup. So that is something that can be looked into as well.
7: And I know the city is pushing its own residential plumbing program. If people wanted to check that out on the city's website as well in the aftermath of all of this. So that's like great news you can use for people to kind of understand the situation right now. I guess other than that, what else have you been kind of hearing from people in some of the struggles that they've been dealing with in the aftermath of some of the flooding here? Is it generally insurance? What other issues have been coming up in general?
16: Well, I'm going to circle back to the delay issue, right?
7: Yeah.
16: And that is by far and away the largest complaint that we hear of with our clients. And I want to maybe give clients some tips about how to deal with that because a lot of these claims may not rise to the level of seeking legal advice or pursuing a lawsuit against an insurance company. So if people have the tools to manage this on their own, they'll be well positioned. And it really comes down to, you know, the squeaky wheel gets the grease. And if you complain to your insurance adjuster or escalate that complaint to an ombudsperson or supervisor at the insurance company, that is often enough to get a response and to paper your file by taking photographs of the items that have been damaged and linking that, you know, if you're lost a washing machine and you find one online through one of the many retailers. If you say, I'm going to go buy this replacement machine, you include a link to the machine, a photo of your existing one, and you say, look, I need to do my laundry by next week. Can you please approve this and I'll go out and buy it? If you don't hear from them, keep emailing because then you'll have a paper record of all the times that you said, look, my family's out of laundry. I need an answer from you. That can be pretty powerful.
7: Yeah, particularly in the aftermath. I imagine it's not just washers and dryers that people are kind of having issues with there, right?
16: It's everything. It's obviously the flooring is the number one option and the drywall because the drywall soaks up the water. But anything that you keep in a basement can be damaged. And the longer the water's there, the more significant the potential mold damage is. And that can be more widespread. It depends on how quickly that water is removed and then how quickly it's dried out from the air in the home.
7: And I guess it gets back to how important like those delays are and how impactful they can be for people's homes and kind of the aftermath here. We'll have to leave it there. But Stanford, thanks so much for letting me pick your brain on this morning. I appreciate it.
16: Thanks very much for having me on.
7: Stanford Cummings, lawyer with Nelligan Law, practices civil litigation specializing in areas of insurance disputes and others. So speaking about some of the issues at play for those dealing with insurance and other issues in the aftermath of this flooding here, as he mentioned, as we've talked about for several weeks now, a lot of people dealing with delays with their insurance companies, not having a great time, still in the aftermath of cleaning up, nowhere close to being back to normal here, and we're at August 5th, over a month on now. So we'll continue to watch that closely in the aftermath here.
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7: I talk a little bit about tourism. Stats Canada numbers show first quarter tourism spending in Canada saw a 5.6% increase year over year. That means about $29.5 billion extra dollars. And very interesting to see that Canada seems to be, the tourism industry anyway, seems to be gaining a little bit from the U.S. tariff war, as we have seen some of these visits spike. Talking a little bit about that, wanted to see locally whether or not this has been coming to a realization. Jerome Meuse is with Ottawa Tourism. He is their Director of Public Affairs, joins us to chat a little bit about this. Jerome, thanks for being here. I appreciate it.
28: Good morning.
7: Are you guys seeing this increase too since the trade war has started?
28: Yes. I mean, right now for the first part of the year, we also are seeing an increase in spending in Ottawa from visitors. And we are also seeing U.S. visitors continue to come to Ottawa. They are our number one international, visitor pool. And they account for about half of our international visitors. So still a very important market and they're still coming to town.
7: Yeah, you see the license plates everywhere. I've been noticing that recently. Well, to split this up a little bit, I guess you've seen, just tourism going up in general. I suppose, do you see anything driving that? Is there a particular geography that's been driving that? What can you tell us about the increase we're seeing?
28: I mean, there's multiple sides of it.
7: Yeah, of course.
28: Well, the first one, you mentioned geography. Well, we are in the middle of the Quebec-Windsor axis, so that is half the population of Canada. So, of course, that helps the proximity. We're also right next to the northeastern U.S., so that's an additional, 25, 30 million people. So that for sure helps people make, short-term decisions to come to Ottawa. If they want, or that also helps them, choose to purchase tickets to one of our festivals or to Ironman that just finished or to the World Wheelchair Basketball Championships that's coming next month. It just makes us a good option for anyone who wants to drive or take the train or even fly. We're easy to get to.
7: And has there been any impacts from, I'm glad to see that tourism is up in general, but has there been any impacts from the higher cost of gas? Is that something that you guys kind of tend to keep an eye on? I know it's been an issue here that we've been talking about for a couple of months now.
28: Mm-hmm. So, again, geography is is actually helping us here because we're easy to get to. There's multiple options to get to Ottawa. Mm-hmm. However, you know, when it costs more to get somewhere, people still want to travel. So what it does is it might influence how and where people choose to travel. So they might make, you know, more affordable choices, try to make smart decisions with their money. And that's where we think that we are, that we're, you know, playing above our weight here in Ottawa. We have a lot of free and affordable stuff to do. This summer with Ottawa 200, there is a lot of free programming. Add to that the Canada Strong Pass that makes it free for children to get into museums, and we complement it with the Visit Ottawa Pass. So it's probably the most affordable summer to visit Ottawa this summer. So we are trying to push that that narrative that Ottawa is a very affordable place to go to for anyone who wants a you know, a high value for money vacation.
7: Well, and, you know, affordability top of mind for many people right now, so that's definitely a way to engage them. Do you anticipate, you mentioned Ottawa 200, and there's celebrations happening, there's a lot of events happening for in general, but also celebrations for Ottawa 200 happening throughout the rest of the year. Are you guys expecting to kind of continue the pace that you're seeing right now through the rest of the year?
28: Through the rest of the summer, for sure.
7: Okay.
28: Of course, the summer is the biggest leisure tourism season for us. Yep. Then we switch into, well, we still want leisure tourism the rest of the year, especially in the winter with winter loot and stuff. However, you know, there are peak seasons as well for business tourism, and that would be the fall. So for the fall, we're gearing up for a lot of major conventions and conferences in the city.
7: And, you know, there's been a lot of Canadians that have, you know, been avoiding the U.S., but it's been a topic of conversation with travel around the world as well. Are we also seeing any increases from, you know, visitors from other countries, or is it about stable right now?
28: Well, Ottawa now has two flights from London and one flight from Paris. So these are the main markets that we have overseas. We're marketing and promoting the destination a lot in France and the UK. So, yeah, the UK is our number one overseas market. And France is our second one, and we're hoping that the Ottawa airport grows so that we can add marketing on the European territory as well.
7: Yeah, and of course, we'll continue to watch. What are you kind of watching, working on coming up a little bit over the next little bit here, Jerome? What's Ottawa Tourism working on for August and September?
28: We just got out of Ironman, a very successful event last weekend, over 10,000 people, $8 million in economic impact. The next major sporting events will be the World Wheelchair Basketball Championship. That will be from September 5 to 19 at the Lansdowne. And, you know, in August, that's agricultural fairs. There's agricultural fairs all over Eastern Ontario, including many within the Ottawa city limits. So those are fun. You can also go to Capital Pride at the end of the month. That's a big one that we are supporting through Ottawa 200 as well. Across the river in Gatineau, they have the Hot Air Balloons Festival, September 2 to 6. We have City Folk on our side, September 17 to 20. And then we have so many sports teams in the city, the Red Blacks, Atletico, Rapids FC, Titans, Blackjacks. So, you know, lots of stuff to do.
7: It's just a good reminder of all of the things that are happening here as you list up those events coming up here. We'll leave it there. But, Jerome, thanks for checking in with us this morning. I really appreciate it.
28: Thanks for having me. Bye-bye.
7: Jerome Meuse with Ottawa Tourism. He's their Director of Public Affairs, just talking a little bit about tourism in a sense. New StatsCA numbers showing that Canada benefiting a lot from tourism here as many people deciding not to go to the United States here and around the world. So Canada picking up on that. And as you heard from Jerome there, Ottawa seeing a very good tourism season so far. The first quarter of the year, he said, we're seeing an increase over last year. So that's some great news. It's always something I know. There's always this conversation about Ottawa is the town that forgot or whatever, right? But I notice, and maybe it's just, you know, experience hosting a weekend show here, there's always something going on. Like, there's always something going on every single, particularly in the summer. But there's always something going on, be it a show or a festival or an event. You know what I mean? There is always something to do. You just got to find it.
2: Ottawa's a boring place if you're a boring person.
7: Oh!
2: You can't figure
7: out. I'm stealing that. That's good. That's good.
2: You can't figure out how to have fun in a town, like a city like Ottawa. That's your problem.
7: You got to write the mayor with that one. He's got to take that for a campaign slogan.
2: Hey.
7: Anybody wants it? Councilors, mayor, you're running? Let Steve Bunda know. He'll write it for you.
2: I'll write that one for you.
7: Yeah. You can have that for free, but you got to come back for the next one.
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0: 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Richard, good morning. Thanks for being here.
1: Oh, thanks for having me, Andrew.
0: Everybody gets very excited because if they're hearing Richard's voice, that means it's Friday, Richard. So we're,
1: that's right.
0: You're a very good sign for the movies aside, you know. But looking at what's playing this weekend, let's start with One Night Only.
2: I'm hungry.
3: We're closed.
2: I know the owner. This is the best pizza I've ever had. I think it's better than sex. I can't remember.
3: What's your favorite part?
2: Extra cheese.
3: Of sex.
2: The build-up.
1: That was a clip from One Night Only. It's in theaters this weekend, and it's a bit of an odd duck because it's kind of like a mashup of When Harry Met Sally and The Purge. And if you know each of those movies, you know that they don't really seem to fit together like puzzle pieces, but it takes this kind of provocative premise, which is that in the United States, they have now have a law that premarital sex is only allowed for one 12-hour period on one day a year, and that's it. And everyone goes hog wild, and they try and hook up, and they try and meet people on this one day. And so it's kind of a dystopian government overreach kind of premise. And then they mold that somehow into a really typical kind of rom-com about two people who meet and then have little adventures, but are really ultimately looking for something more than just a one-night stand. And the two stars of this are Monica Barbaro, whose name you might not recognize, but if you saw the movie A Complete Unknown, she played Joan Baez in that, was nominated for an Academy Award. She was also in Top Gun Maverick. And the guy is what's his name here? Callum Turner. And I blanked on his name for a second because he's probably better known as Mr. Dua Lipa. They just got married. And he's also been in a number of films that have done very well. And they're both really charming. And that goes a long way to selling this kind of unusual premise that this movie is hanging its hat on. But as they go through New York City, it kind of becomes like the movie After Hours, as well, as sort of as using another reference point, about these two people who have a time limit to meet. They have adventures along the way that are increasingly more slapsticky as we get further and further into the film. But, you know, again, the charm of these two actors really elevates this. So One Night Only, not considering what else is in the theaters right now, The Odyssey and Spider-Man, which people are still flocking to, yeah. is probably the best pick of the week. If you want to go see something brand spanking new, it's probably going to be One Night Only.
0: Well, it's something a little bit different, too, and from the couple of clips that I've seen as well, it does seem like these two kind of have a lot of chemistry together, too. Were they able to kind of pull off that unique idea with this movie?
1: I think so. You know, I mean, it is an odd premise, and this is a movie that doesn't really engage with the politics of what they're suggesting, which is that
0: right.
1: The government is fascist and, you know, there's government overreach into the very most personal parts of people's lives. It doesn't really engage in that. And there's a couple of throwaway scenes where it is discussed and dismissed. Really, this is just a rom-com. That happens to be set against this background. And like all rom-coms, you know how it's going to end. And if you don't, you've never seen a rom-com before. And so it's all about the journey. And these two actors make the journey kind of interesting.
0: And I guess something entirely different also in theaters this weekend, if you didn't want to check out The Odyssey or Spider-Man this weekend, or maybe you've seen it twice already, this one, Super Troopers 3.
4: Well, well, well. If it isn't the old-timers passing the torch to the new generation.
5: You beat my rookie in a foot race? No ticket.
6: Wait, what?
5: One, two, three, go!
6: We're super excited for your hot sister's wedding.
7: To Rod Farva.
1: Son of a... That was a clip from Super Troopers 3. 25 years ago, the original movie came out, and it starred a comedy team called Broken Lizard. And there's five members of the team, and they were rambunctious and kind of vulgar. And 25 years ago, the movie, you know, made me laugh a little bit, the original one.
0: Yeah.
1: And I mean a little bit, not a whole lot, not knee slappers, but I laughed a little bit. And they've since gone on to make like a slasher movie also with humor called Club Dread. They remade The Hunchback of Notre Dame. It was called Quasi when they remade it. They made a movie called Beer Fest and another Super Troopers movie, and that was 8 years ago. Now they're back with Super Troopers 3, and it doesn't feel as though they have changed at all in the last 25 years. This movie feels like it could have been made 25 years ago. And by that, I mean that the humor is kind of dated. It feels to me like they're squeezing the last little bit of juice out of a desiccated lemon while you're watching this movie. Because the entire time I was watching it in a virtually silent movie theater. I went to see this with a regular audience yesterday because it wasn't screened for the press. And there were a couple of other people in the audience, and it was not, I was not deafened by laughter. Let's just say that. And it for my money, it just feels kind of lazy, kind of dated, and worst of all, it's just, I mean, it can be dated if it was funny, but it's not particularly funny. So Super Troopers 3 means go see The Odyssey again, I guess.
0: Yeah, that's good advice in hearing that. The last movie this weekend is The Ice Cream Man.
8: What happened?
9: Someone hurt my mommy.
8: Who?
9: Me.
10: You guys see that weird ice cream man today?
11: What do you mean weird?
10: Like he was following me. Is everyone sick or something?
12: Back to your classrooms!
13: They're not trying to kill us. They're trying to turn us. That ice cream's demonic.
0: Is this a horror movie, Richard?
1: Yes, it is. Directed by Eli Roth, who is best known probably for making a movie called Cabin Fever, which was kind of this really extreme horror art house hit, again, probably 20 years ago or more. And he made a movie called Hostel. You may know him from Inglourious Basterds. Now he's back behind the camera as the director and writer, and he's got a small part in here as well as an actor in this movie, Ice Cream Man. And this is the story of a strange ice cream truck that shows up in this Norman Rockwell town. It's got all the earmarks that you associate with the trucks. I always find it slightly creepy music that they play.
0: Oh, yeah.
1: Yeah, there's the guy scooping ice cream, but then you start to look at the flavors of the ice cream, and there are things like creepy crawly and serpent's swirl and that sort of thing. And the more that these kids eat this ice cream, the more violent they become, and essentially just become homicidal maniacs who are trying to kill any kind of authority figure that they can find, a parent, a teacher, whatever. And they do things like play tug of war with intestines, all that kind of stuff. And it would be hard to believe that there's a movie in the theaters this weekend that's worse than Super Troopers 3, but I found it with Ice Cream Man. And this is a movie that has no tension whatsoever all the way through. It is just slack all the way through. There are no real scares. There are some things that are really gross. And there are some kills that are really unpleasant to watch, which is kind of the point of a movie like this, this kind of almost extreme horror. But there's nothing that equals the kind of stuff that made Eli Roth's name when he was making movies like Cabin Fever and Hostel. Those movies are nasty, spirited, and they are extreme in their depictions of violence. But there was, at least I thought, some originality to them. It's not exactly my cup of tea, but, you know, I can appreciate them for what they are. This movie doesn't have that. And this movie is being touted as his return to the big screen. You know, he self-financed, did all that kind of thing. And it just doesn't deliver the goods in any way that is interesting. It's like an ice cream cone with no sprinkles. It just isn't all that sugar-free thrills. There's nothing much here.
0: Well, just talk about three very different movies this weekend, and maybe again people will make their way back to Spider-Man. But you've also got your show coming up this weekend, Richard. Who are we going to hear from this weekend?
1: On this weekend show, we have, we've got a guy called Pete Ferrero, who's made what may become a very controversial documentary. It's called The Best Pizza is in L.A. He's a New Yorker. Transported to Los Angeles and discovered the pizza scene out there, and he says it's better than New York, than Italy, than anywhere else in the world, and he's got the data to back it up. So it's a really fun interview. It's a bit tongue-in-cheek, but he's a lot of fun, so that'll be on the show this weekend.
0: Yeah, definitely with some big claims there. I'm sure Italy might have something to say, or, well, New York too, but we'll leave it there. Richard, thank you so much. I appreciate it.
1: Thanks, Andy. Talk to you soon.
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28: Good morning. I'm Andrew Schofield. Humid with cloudy skies in the capital today. Right now it's 21 and feels like 28. Your full forecast is coming up, but first your top stories. Ottawa paramedics say a man was stabbed in Overbrook early Saturday morning. Paramedics were called

0: improvement, the way they were planning to make this place a better place for businesses, small businesses.
1: The Byward Market District Authority launched the Vendor Village in May as part of Ottawa's 200th anniversary celebrations. The project aimed to transform a traditionally quieter stretch into a hub for local small businesses and encourage foot traffic deeper into the market. Natalie Van Roy, CTV News.
2: Conservative leader Pierre Poilievre is asking the Prime Minister not to concede to U.S. President Donald Trump's demands during trade negotiations. Here's Canadian press reporter Lisa Laporte.
3: In a letter to Prime Minister Mark Carney, Poilievre says Ottawa has given in to several of Trump's demands in the last year. This includes getting rid of the digital service tax and removing counter tariffs on the U.S. Poilievre says Canadians deserve a government with a backbone.
2: The opposition leader also says the Conservative Party supports Carney's attempts at building domestic strength and leverage to secure a tariff-free deal. Canada's Prime Minister will be working reduced hours for a week starting tomorrow because he previously committed to plans in Italy, Diana Messina reports.
4: But Mark Carney's office says he will still keep his eyes on several government priorities, including trade negotiations with the United States. He will do so by remaining in close contact with his team and other officials. His office says the Ethics Commissioner has not identified any concerns or inconsistencies with his upcoming reduced schedule. Carney's team adds that the public would be notified if any events pop up through media advisories sent to journalists. Diana Messina, The Canadian Press.
2: It's a new way to join the conversation. Have your say with the CFRA Talkback button on the iHeartRadio app. From the CTV Weather Center, a warm day ahead, a mix of clouds and sunshine. We'll see some clearing of the skies today. The high 27, feeling like 33. With the humidity, clouds will return tonight with an overnight low of 18. Tomorrow, mainly cloudy, a chance of some morning showers. The high 25, feeling like 30. That's a little bit milder than what you've seen recently. Tuesday looks great, nothing but sunshine and a high of 27. Right now, it's 21 in the capital, feels like 28 with cloudy skies. That's the latest from the CTV Newsroom. I'm Andrew Schofield. 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
5: Tim Powers here in for Vashi Capellos this week, and welcome to the best of the Vashi Capellos show, where we take a look back at some of the top interviews and best moments from the past 5 days of news. Here's what's ahead on this hour of the program. WestJet's operations are returning to normal after a brief strike by flight attendants last weekend. But there were still thousands of Canadians stranded and scrambling to get home this week. Most had the same story to share. They felt abandoned by the airline's customer service. Why is it so hard for an airline to plan around a labor disruption? He spoke with airline expert John Graddick about why the industry seems to have this problem year after year. Then, a first-of-its-kind report from the Canadian Alliance to End Homelessness is shedding some new light on why the number of people living unhoused has doubled in Canada since 2024. We spoke with the Alliance's CEO, Tim Rector, about the data and what governments should be doing. Digging into the controversy at FIFA, are Gianni Infantino's days as head of that organization numbered? He's facing a revolt after cancelling a controversial plan to sell stakes in FIFA to private equity investors. TSN's AJ Jakubik has a breakdown of the scandal and what might happen next. And then, what's going on with rogue AI? Big AI companies keep reporting their advanced models are breaking through safety protocols and hacking into other companies all on their own. We get an explainer from AI expert Jeremy Harris. All that ahead in this hour of the Best of the Vashi Capellos Show.
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5: Tim Power sitting in for Vashi. Just heard one of the passengers impacted by the WestJet strike. Even though it was a brief strike, which ended on Sunday, WestJet and the union representing the 4,400 flight attendants did reach a deal. Neither side has so far shared the details of what's in the agreement. The flight attendants had 30 days to ratify it. The airline had said Sunday it proposed a 13% pay increase starting in October, and then a 2.5% increase in each of the next 3 years until 2029. The airline also said it offered a new duty pay premium equivalent to another 12% salary increase, which WestJet said is designed to solve the cabin crew's claim of unpaid work. Meanwhile, thousands of passengers, and as I said, you just heard Bob Reid, are still stranded across the country. What happens now? In a news conference in Calgary on Monday, QP Local 8125 President Alia Hussein gave a brief statement about the tentative deal.
6: Today I'm pleased to confirm that WestJet Mainline flight attendants have reached a tentative collective agreement. This agreement represents meaningful progress on the issues that we brought to the table. It improves on the long-standing flight credit system by recognizing more of the work that cabin crew are required to perform and increasing the compensation for that work. Perhaps, and just as importantly, this agreement was reached through the collective bargaining process itself, meaning that the government didn't use Section 107 and any form of intervention of that form. The parties remained at the table and worked through the outstanding issues, and eventually the puzzle pieces came together in a way that made sense for us to take to our membership.
5: To dig into this, we've got John Graddick. John, of course, is an aviation industry expert, a former manager with Air Canada, and he teaches at McGill University. John, it was only last year we were dealing with Air Canada in these almost identical circumstances. Why is it so difficult then for an airline to plan for and mitigate a labor stoppage, knowing that the target was the August long weekend?
7: It's all a question of testosterone, in my view. They're trying to basically outdo each other and basically saying, I won, you lost, you lost, I won. And I think that, you know, this is an example that, you know, we saw what the offer was when the CEO of WestJet made public the offer. And then within 30 hours of a strike, it looks like the union basically, you know, signed up on that offer. In my opinion, I don't know the details, but it sounds like that's what they agreed to. And I'm saying, what was the usefulness of a strike or a lockout, depending on how you look at it? You know, what did the union gain? What did the management team gain as a result of, you know, another 30 hours of bargaining? And I'm just kind of concerned that we're getting into the situation where we're getting strikes because that's what the rules say we can do. And I think that is something that we have to kind of take a deep breath and say, you know, strikes are valid, but make sure that they are limited in duration and that you have some audit trail that somebody can look at the process of negotiating so that we're not playing games as we go through this timing for strikes.
5: Just extending that thought of yours for a moment, if I remember correctly, last year when Air Canada went through this, everybody sort of knew there was an end moment because they knew the federal government would step in. I heard you interviewed last week, and that was a point you were making. So this is all performative, effectively, you think?
7: Listen, we knew about August 2nd being a strike date for the QP back in January of 2026. Everything was orchestrated to basically make this timing, give this timing the most hurt to WestJet in terms of value, profitability, and passengers. So this is not a haphazard day that, you know, was picked right out of the blue. There was a very, very structured and very, very detailed plan by QP to target this date. And guess what? Within a minute of that date, you know, they made it. They went on strike, or they got locked out. So there's a lot of orchestration going along. So that's why I'm saying it really is a bit of gamesmanship going on here that, you know, we'll show you what we can do. We'll show you our power. Watch what we can do. And I'm saying, wait a second, 400,000 Canadians have got their trips screwed up because of your display of power that you were thinking you're going to be able to show that you've done one better than WestJet. So that doesn't make any sense. We've got to go back and have a look at this process of negotiating labor relations in the aviation business. We can't hold a country in ransom. Mm-hmm. That's what we've done. And it doesn't make any sense whatsoever.
5: Yeah, just last question again on this weekend. Where does the August long weekend compare to other big travel weekends in this country? I assume it is close to the December and March break travel rushes. Is that where it fits and thus why this date is targeted?
7: Yeah, it's top three. And you've got, it's top 3 days. And I probably say that August 3rd, yesterday, was a peak travel day for everybody across Canada. Toronto Airport, record volumes, Vancouver Airport, record volumes. So if there was a day to strike, if there was a day to disrupt it, August 3rd was it. So plan was there all along.
5: So we've heard a lot about this issue of ground pay, and I have people who work in different businesses coming up to me saying, why don't they get paid while they're on the ground? It doesn't seem right. Explain why this is a perennial theme and how that is meant to be managed in the contracts that they have.
7: Well, this ground pay is old school aviation management. It really is a way for the airline. The only thing the airline really has that can be clocked in terms of activity is, you know, wheels moving. So from wheel go to wheel stop, that's you know what that clock is, and you got down to the microsecond literally. All the other stuff that's done in terms of preparatory work for a flight, there's no clock. So what happens is that the airline industry 30 or 40 years ago said, well, we're going to recognize some of that work. Of course, it's not for free. So we'll bump up your salary on your flight by 50%. And that 1.5 is what they call a credit hour. And that is really the way in which they recognize. And that's why Alexis was basically saying, we've recognized that work because we've got this formula. Yeah. The formula is 40 years old. And guess what? You guys you're not running on time. You got all kinds of equipment changes and all kinds of stuff going on that 0.5 is no longer relevant. And so the new batch of airline employees that the airlines have hired since COVID, and there's a lot, have basically said enough of this. That we basically need to have some recognition of work. We're not going to take averages and apply that average to actual work content. We have technology. We have the capability to clock me in as I'm moving into the building or out of the airplane. So don't do that. Let's go back and renegotiate. And that's what Delta did. That's what American did. That's what United did. And so Air Canada followed suit last year by this 1 hour before flight. Yeah, that's a baby step. It's a baby step nevertheless. And then this, you know, and then WestJet was facing that tsunami with its crew. So 35 hours a month. Yeah, they should have been paid for it, and their technology's available to make that happen. Now we'll see if WestJet, you know, agreed to that in the contract context.
5: All right, John, got about a minute here. So for those people that are out there who are wondering when WestJet service will get back to normal, they may be flying today or tomorrow. What should they anticipate? What should they do?
7: Those people that have reservations for flights in the future, whether it's Thursday or Friday or Saturday, no worries. Your flight will operate. You'll have a seat. What I'm worried about is those 400,000 Canadians whose trips have been canceled and who now are left holding the bag and WestJet's trying to figure out what to do with these people. They're obligated under the Air Passenger Protection Rights to provide transportation to your destination within 48 hours of your original trip, and WestJet has to buy a ticket, no matter what class, on a competing airline to get you there within 48 hours. If they can't get you there within 48 hours, they have to offer you a full refund of your ticket in cash in the form of payment that you made. So WestJet's under the gun. There are not 400,000 seats available in the Canadian market.
5: Yeah, no kidding.
7: So it's going to take at least 2 weeks to kind of clear up, and you're going to have a lot of very unhappy Canadians.
5: Well, we're happy you joined us, John, to explain all of this. Thank you for your time today. Appreciate you being with us.
7: All right, Tim, have a great day. Take care.
5: All right, you too. That is John Graddick, aviation industry expert.
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5: Tim Powers sitting in for Vashi. Just heard a moment ago in the conversation I had with Rachel Aiello, the Prime Minister, of course, had made an announcement yesterday about a significant investment in dollars in housing, but the issue of housing is still front and center. In the first of its kind national analysis, the Canadian Alliance to End Homelessness says it has proved a direct link between a lack of low-cost rental units and higher rates of homelessness in Canadian cities. The data helps explain why homelessness has surged in Canada since 2018 and why certain communities have seen higher increases than others. It also challenges common assumptions that other factors like mental health and addictions are behind climbing housing rates. Some of the key findings: number of people without a home doubled from 2018 to 2024. The number of people living outside increased more than 300% over the same period. In Hamilton, for example, the lowest cost of a one-bedroom unit in 2018 was $815 a month. In 2024, it had risen to $1,200 a month. Homelessness increased from 6 people per 10,000 to 16 per 10,000 over the same period. Nationally, the rental market supply has grown, but at the higher end of the price range. More units don't necessarily mean more people off the street. The CEO of the Canadian Alliance to End Homelessness is here to talk about that report, somebody I've known for a long time, have a lot of admiration for, and that is Tim Richter. Tim, how are you today?
18: I'm great, Tim. How are you?
5: It's two Tims talking about a substantive issue. I'm great, and I know how hard you have worked in so many different volunteer capacities. This, Tim, though, is, I mean, the fight to end homelessness seems like a never-ending war with so many challenges and so many hurdles. But this report could prove maybe to be helpful in shaping the way policy makers look at things.
18: Yeah, for sure. Well, you know, we you'll recall that Canada had a national housing strategy introduced in 2017 by the Trudeau government. That's coming up to its expiry in 2027. The feds are in the process now of figuring out, you know, what to do as the successor to that strategy. But when homelessness doubles, unsheltered homelessness goes up 300%. You know, I think there's a bit of reflection we need to do on how we might want to make some adjustments to that strategy to help these people that are being forced into homelessness.
5: What is the major impediment, Tim, from all the work that you have done around the building of low-cost rental units? Is it a form of NIMBYism in different communities who don't want to do their part to help address it? Is it just a fact that there isn't the commitment that there is because the value of the property, if you're a developer, is not as good as another type of property? What is driving this problem?
18: Well, it is a bit of a Gordian knot, to be fair to all governments involved, but you know, if this isn't something we haven't done in the past. So in, you know, around 1985, Canada was building 25,000 units of social housing a year. That stopped in 1995. Before 1980, what's interesting, if you look at the rental market in Canada, the lowest cost units that we're talking about in this report, most of those, if not all of them, were built before 1980 because the federal government stopped investing in incentives for rental housing construction. And of course, at the same over this period, our population has boomed, right? So it does, the major impediment really is A, the scale of the problem, and B, the cost. The rest of the issues are relatively solvable, to be honest.
5: And I assume the old common sense thinking is true here. If we continue not to address the problem is going to get worse. What does your forecasting tell you?
18: Well, the trend line's not going in a good direction. Like the data we use went up to 2024. But we can see in the lowest end of the low end of the housing market. So, you know, units that are kind of people in the 25th or like the first income, quartile are living in, you know, that they're just that. The rents are getting higher, vacancies getting lower, more people are being pushed in. And if you can imagine, you know, you're living in if you're living in poverty and your income doesn't change much, but when your rent has gone up 30 or 40%, the price of your groceries goes up 30, 40%, and 85% of what you have is being spent on those two things, you just don't have an ability to absorb that kind of change, right? And so these poor, these low-income households are really, really struggling. And I'd hate to be, you know, sitting at a kitchen table coming up the end of the month, staring down a rent bill you just can't pay.
5: And many people, sadly, as you allude to and as data suggests, do have that kitchen table stare and fear as they are trying to make their rent payments. Tim, yesterday, Prime Minister announces $2.7 billion in housing. For the layperson, when we hear these numbers, if we want to get a sense that the issue you've spoken about, you know, rental units is being addressed, what should we be listening for in these announcements?
18: I think there's two things to be listening for. One is let's look at it in terms of the scope. So I think yesterday's announcement, correct me if I'm wrong, was about 5,600 units, which is great. I will take everything. You know, and that's not an insignificant amount of money and not an insignificant commitment, but we think Canada needs to add 575,000 units. The second thing, units of social or deeply affordable housing, and that obviously is a lot of money and it's going to take time. The second thing though is to look at what, you know, who can afford the units that are being built. And that's a key thing we want to emphasize as we're thinking about this new national housing strategy is, you know, we need to make sure that we're building housing that's affordable to people who are effectively living on like Ontario Works or benefits, right? Because that's $300, $400, $500 a month. And how many of those units actually will reach that level of affordability?
5: I want to go to something else you mentioned in the report. Mm-hmm. I spoke about a moment ago, the common assumptions, mental health and addictions. They still are contributors. But how do you bring all of this together when you talk to policymakers? Because we do hear about investments in mental health. We do hear about investments in addiction. How do they need to be blended together to get at these homelessness rates?
18: Well, You know, so a couple of things to think about. First of all, homelessness is a housing, is not just a housing problem,
19: no.
18: But it is always a housing problem, right? And if you're struggling with mental illness or addiction, many people, especially if they have low income, are also going to struggle to pay the rent as a result or as part. So it's these things kind of go together. But if your policy leads with, if we just help them through recovery, then they'll be able to get themselves out. That's that you're when you finish addiction treatment or you finish your mental health care, but you know what I mean? If you finish your addiction treatment, you still got to find some place to live, right? So we need to put these two things together, but you have to address the housing affordability issue.
19: Yeah, indeed you do. And that, that is a very, very, concerning thing. Tim, appreciate the time. I encourage people to look at your report. Homelessness is a housing problem put out by the Canadian Alliance to End Homelessness. Good to talk to you today, my friend. Thank you for the work you do.
18: Right on, Tim. Thank you.
19: All right. That is Tim Richter, the CEO of the Canadian Alliance to End Homelessness.
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19: Welcome back, Tim Power, sitting in for Vashi. Last week, we talked about FIFA president Gianni Infantino's plan to try and sell the management of the World Cup and World Cup-related events to a third party led by a relative of Jared Kushner. Jared Kushner, of course, is the son-in-law of the President of the United States, Donald Trump. That plan fell apart over the weekend. There's been fierce backlash to sell it to the Kushner family, alongside heavy criticism regarding his close ties to U.S. political figures. Though he has officially scrapped the investment plan, prominent football bodies and officials have called for a complete review of his governance. There are also accusations and defections. High-profile figures like Luis Figo have publicly called for Infantino to resign. Multiple national associations have withdrawn their support of upcoming elections. Infantino also had one of his senior advisors, Carlos Coderio, step down to help us understand as best as possible the murky world of FIFA and its politics and Infantino's future. Delighted to be joined by AJ Jakubek. AJ is the excellent host of the TSN 1200 here in Ottawa. He's also the play-by-play voice of the Atletico Ottawa, our CPL team in the national capital. AJ, would you want to be Gianni Infantino right now or not?
0: Well, I'd like to be his bank account, because even if this doesn't go well, I think he's going to be just okay. But yeah, he's certainly losing a lot of support, and so he should be. I mean, to me, this is all about a quick fix, showing the money in terms of all the different federations. We'll get you, $20 million right now, but really selling off the game to do so, and making, people like the Kushner group, like Gianni Infantino, rich in the process. So I'm glad that there's been pushback. It started with the European organizations led by UEFA. And, without Europe, I mean, they knew they've got power, because without Europe, once they said they were going to boycott all events, including the World Cup, a World Cup without European teams, all of a sudden loses its luster. So, fortunately, there's been some pushback, and now we'll see if Infantino can hang on to his job.
19: You're in the soccer trenches. You cover Atletico. You know what's going on at the game locally. You hear from a lot of people. What are the people who live and breathe soccer daily thinking about all of this, AJ?
0: Pretty much unanimously negative. Like, there's no win other than for the people that are going to get richer. So, and look, it feels like, especially when you look at this last World Cup, and I went to 10 games, so I know, I know the cost. It's, yep. This last, and I went to the last World Cup, and I went to 34 games, and the cost of those 34 games, ticket wise, was probably slightly more than the 10 that I went to this time around. So it goes to show you just how much more expensive the tickets were. But it just feels like, football was meant as a game for the masses. And right now, it's becoming less and less that way. And for the people, as they like to say. And, this type of transaction isn't about the good of the game or the good of the people that follow the game. It's about the good of, a few people. Pretty much unanimous. I've never heard anyone basically say, wow, that's actually a really good idea. So, certainly would line Infantino's pockets, when you talk about a commissioner type position that he would have held with this new organization that was going to pay him, tens of millions, if not $100 million a year. So, not a good situation, but, just basically a situation where, the fans of the sport are happy that this isn't going to happen. Much like when, they tried to have a European Super League, a handful of clubs that got shot down, thankfully, because a lot of the English clubs, mainly because of their fans, pushed back.
19: Yeah, and that fan pushback can be pretty powerful, as you rightly demonstrate in that example. the FIFA presidential election is next year, March of next year. What prospects does Infantino have of winning now? Because if, and I buy your theory and the theory of others, that the whole move to get the private equity investment may have been to induce certain voters in certain countries where a $20 million payout would be a pretty damn big thing. Is he basically done now, or can he, in the, you know, 9 months leading up to March, save his skin, AJ?
0: Well, he's in big trouble. There's no doubt about that. You know, that's the fascinating discussion. Can he conjure up enough support? And, you know, you had public pushback from two different confederations, UEFA, which is the most important one.
19: Yep.
0: You know, you've got 55 votes there, but also CONCACAF, where you've got, you know, 37 votes. There's more members, but when it comes to FIFA, they've only got 37 votes. So you're close to half of what you need with 211 member nations. But, you know, I guess the problem with FIFA, you've got equal distribution, which mm-hmm. is fine. But, you know, Anguilla has the same power, you know, to a certain extent. Now, Anguilla can't just say, well, we're going to boycott this. Everyone would say, well, we don't really care. See you later. But, you know, if Germany says that or England says that, then it's like, okay, well, we can't hold a World Cup without, you know, the powerful nations. So, yeah, I mean, the powerful nations, other than really South America, who really didn't have a strong stance at this point, they only have 10, a 10-person, 10-group voting block as it is. But you've got Argentina and Brazil and Uruguay who have all won World Cups, three of the eight nations that have won it. So, you know, they're symbolically important as well. But, yeah, it depends on what, you know, Africa does and Asia does. These are massive confederations that have a lot of different members. And you know, if they get these two groups on board, then, you know, we're talking about a pretty even fight where, you know, it could come down to a few different votes. And generally they vote as a block. It's rare you'll see... you know, at this level, you're not going to see, well, 45 nations vote this way in Asia, but, you know, Japan, South Korea, Australia, and a couple of others are voting otherwise. They generally vote as a block. So this will be fascinating. Like, I don't think he's done. I think he should be done. But the fact that you've got all these smaller nations that, you know, who knows about what kind of funny business can go on, whether it's bribes, whether it's inducements, whatever it might be that can sway people to say, okay, you know what, we do want Infantino here for another term, but for the good of the game, you would hope he would just resign and allow, you know, when you don't have the support of the biggest nations, you're talking about friction. And, you know, FIFA and UEFA, you know, they've been at loggerheads about a number of different things, like the expanded Club World Cup, where FIFA is trying to get a bigger slice of the pie when it comes to, you know, some of the biggest clubs in the world, which are all based in Europe, the Manchester Uniteds, the Arsenals, the Liverpools, the PSGs, the Bayern Munichs, and so on and so forth. So Barcelona, Real Madrid. So as long as, you know, those clubs maybe feel out of reach, maybe there's a belief that, okay, there could be somebody more UEFA friendly, where everyone benefits around the world, including the UEFA nation. So my gut feel is that he won't survive this, but I'm not writing him off at this stage.
19: Yeah, don't tell Victor Montagliani that yet. And that's a whole other conversation. We don't have time for it now. AJ, love the work you do. Thank you for joining us today. Appreciate your time.
0: Yeah, anytime, Tim. Take care.
19: All right, that is AJ Jakubik talking about the future of Gianni Infantino.
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19: Tim Powers sitting in for Vashi. In the past 2 weeks, two of the world's biggest AI companies, OpenAI and Anthropic, have admitted that some of their advanced AI models have escaped safety protocols and hacked into outside companies, in some cases without detection. These incidents are fueling concerns about whether rogue AI agents could be weaponized and whether the companies creating them really have full control. Staff from these companies had meetings with White House officials in Washington this week, reportedly to discuss safety testing for advanced models. What is going on with rogue AI? Time for the explainer.
30: Explain this.
29: The explainer.
19: To help us navigate this very murky and concerning world, delighted to speak to Jeremy Harris, the co-founder of Gladstone AI, an AI national security company. Jeremy, great to have you back again. Boy, oh boy. I think a lot of us, when we hear these stories, get very concerned and fall into the dark bowels of believing that AI is going to rule the world and we are going to be left behind, or maybe we just call that Wednesday morning. Jeremy, how should we feel about this? Should there be unease? Should there be concern?
31: Yeah. Hi, Tim, and happy Wednesday. Yeah. You're quite right. I think that's the natural reaction. And I think I'm in the uncomfortable position of having to say I think it's a correct reaction. It was interestingly, like about 3 years ago, I remember having early conversations with Vashi on this very program where we were talking about how this moment would come. And I say would come, that sounds like a weirdly confident thing to say 3 years ago, but it was obvious back then that we would find ourselves in this position as you just looked at the capabilities of AI systems and some of the behavioral quirks they were already showing back then. Look, the stories here are pretty telling, right? So if you look at this OpenAI breakout attempt, which is really, I think, the right and only way to think about it, you have here an AI system that's being grown, and they're really grown. They're not built, they're grown. We don't really know how they think. We just know that they work and are smart and can do a lot of things. So the system is grown. They're just testing it. They're testing it to see what cyber capabilities does it have. And in the process of that testing, they discover, actually, they don't discover, one of their partner companies, Hugging Face, discovers this weird cyber attack that seems to be ongoing on their servers, and they bring in the FBI. And only after the FBI gets involved, sometime in sort of late July, do they circle back and kind of go, whoa, like we're really under attack. And then OpenAI goes, wait a minute, could that be us? And they go back, they check their internal logs, and sure enough, they find that this was one of their AI agents that broke containment. Not the first time that's happened, by the way, and not the last, as we've seen from Anthropic as well. So this is now becoming just a trend. It is a fact of the matter about AI systems that when you make them smart enough, they will come up with dangerously creative ways to achieve their programmed objectives. We don't know how to give them goals that don't have these loopholes in them that they can then exploit, potentially in some pretty damaging ways, as we're seeing here.
19: Whew, Jeremy, all right, I got to find a bottle in this office and pour a drink listening to that. But here's where I think many of us get stuck. As you just described in your last comments there, AI is a human construct. We direct it, we inform it, we guide it. But the fear is, as you've also suggested it be real, is that AI develops its own sort of independence of thought. So how do you control this? Is voluntary testing, as the White House is suggesting, the way to go?
31: No, it's not, and it will not continue to be voluntary. This is a prediction that's as easy to make as the prediction that we would be here in the first place. Look, we're in a world where AI systems are increasingly weapons of mass destruction. They are offensive cyber systems that outperform a lot of the NSA's own best cyber offense specialists. This is just, again, another fact of the matter about the world now. So you mentioned these are systems that are guided and sort of like, in some sense, built in the image of human beings. And this is actually a premise that I think a lot of people hold on to that actually is not quite accurate. I mentioned this idea that we grow these systems, we don't build them. That's really what happens. So the way these systems are trained isn't that we teach them or imbue them with our values in a way that we might do with our kids. By the way, even our kids run off and occasionally become Pol Pot or Stalin or Hitler, right?
19: Yes.
31: But with these AI systems, what you really do is you kind of give them a goal. And they'll try to achieve the goal early on when they're little baby AI systems, and they fail, and then they try again, and over time they get better and better at achieving that goal. But we don't tell them how. They just emergently learn how to do it really well, and it turns out that that kind of training is a sort of win-at-all-costs frame. That's sort of the bulk, or increasingly it's the bulk of the training that these models are subjected to. And so in that sense, we really don't know, and the government unfortunately lacks a lot of the capacity it needs to get in deep with this. At a certain point, you're going to need to see some sort of pause in the development of these capabilities. We just aren't evolving our institutional capacity fast enough to deal with this. The challenge there is China. Obviously, they're not pausing by default. Yep. And so this is an international coordination problem first and foremost, and then it's a domestic coordination problem among the labs.
19: Though the analogy with the child, I love it. Though with the child and a parent, the parent can institute discipline and control and take away or give.
31: Right.
19: Harder to do with AI. Do we need to develop? I don't know. Again, I'm going to sound like a conspiracy theorist, but do we need to develop end buttons or destruction buttons that can stop, still allow for human intervention in an AI system if it has gone rogue?
31: Well, I'll tell you what, you might have sounded like a conspiracy theorist or a lunatic 2 months ago, but that was before the Senate had a...
19: Every day, Jeremy, every day. But thank you. Thank you for saying it was just 2 months ago. But go ahead.
31: Yeah, I think we're in the same shameful club on that one. But we're so about a couple of weeks ago, there was this bill Ted Lieu put forward in Congress that was the AI Kill Switch Act. And like we live in that world now where we are, and this is, you know, it's not guaranteed that it'll, you know, pass or anything, maybe 50-50, but it's got a decent shot. And this was just way beyond the pale, like 20 minutes ago before all this started to happen. And so a couple of lessons from that. I think first of all, this idea that a lot of us have that we know what the feel of a reasonable policy response sounds like is probably off. Our aesthetic idea, our gut feeling, our reaction to a lot of policy ideas is going to be just miscalibrated because the technology is moving so fast. Think back to COVID. What sounded, what was a reasonable response in February of 2020? It was probably a response that was absolutely insane looking from the perspective of there's just a couple cases in Toronto. Who the hell cares? Right. We're in that moment right now with AI. Arguably, we've been there for a while. But from now on, I mean, one thing to hold on to here is the answer to the question, how many rogue AI agents are on the internet right now today will never confidently be zero again. And that is an insane thing to be able to say, but it implies a lot of policy response issues.
19: Indeed it does. What a fascinating discussion from one lunatic to another. I appreciate your time, Jeremy, as we try and address this current reality. Thank you for joining us today.
31: Thanks, Tim.
19: All right, that was Jeremy Harris, the co-founder of Gladstone. Yeah, of course he's not a lunatic. We're having a little bit of fun there.
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20: Good morning. I'm Andrew Schofield. Cloudy and humid in the capital today. Right now we are sitting at 21 degrees and it feels like 28. Your full forecast is coming up. First, your top stories. Ottawa paramedics say a man was stabbed in Overbrook early Saturday. According to Ottawa paramedic spokesperson France Laverne, paramedics were called to the scene of the stabbing on Bernard Street at 1:08 a.m. The man is believed to be around 30 years of age. He was transported to the Mountford Hospital in stable condition. CTV News has contacted the Ottawa police for additional information. It was billed as a way to bring more activity and energy to the Byward Market, but less than 3 months in, businesses are saying they're struggling at the Vendor Village on George Street. Many of the shipping containers are closed up after business owners decided to leave over complaints about a lack of foot traffic and nearby construction. CTV's Natalie Van Roy with this report.
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0: Natalie Van Roy, CTV News.
1: Conservative leader Pierre Poilievre is asking the Prime Minister not to concede to U.S. President Donald Trump's demands during trade negotiations. Here's Canadian press reporter Lisa Laporte.
2: In a letter to Prime Minister Mark Carney, Poilievre says Ottawa has given in to several of Trump's demands in the last year. This includes getting rid of the digital service tax and removing counter tariffs on the U.S. Poilievre says Canadians deserve a government with a backbone.
1: The opposition leader also says the Conservative Party supports Carney's attempts at building domestic strength and leverage to secure a tariff-free deal. Canada's Prime Minister will be working reduced hours for a week starting tomorrow because he previously committed to plans in Italy, Diana Mussina reports.
3: But Mark Carney's office says he will still keep his eyes on several government priorities, including trade negotiations with the United States. He will do so by remaining in close contact with his team and other officials. His office says the Ethics Commissioner has not identified any concerns or inconsistencies with his upcoming reduced schedule. Carney's team adds that the public would be notified if any events pop up through media advisories sent to journalists. Diana Mussina, The Canadian Press.
1: It's a new way to join the conversation. Have your say with the CFRA Talkback button on the iHeartRadio app. From the CTV Weather Center, a warm day ahead with a mix of cloud coverage and some sunshine. We'll see clearing skies today, the high 27, feeling like 33 with the humidity. Clouds will return for the overnight hours down to 18. Tomorrow will be mainly cloudy with a chance of morning showers. The high will be 25, but feeling like 30, a little bit milder than we've seen recently. Tuesday looks lovely, sunny, and a high of 26 on Tuesday. Right now in the capital, we're sitting at 21, and it feels like 28. That's the latest from the CTV Newsroom. I'm Andrew Schofield, news next at noon.

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1: Good morning and welcome to edition number 1023 of House Calls, broadcasting live from the studios of News Talk 580 CFRA here in Ottawa for this July 26, 2026. I'm Dr. Barry Dworkin, and we'll be taking your call shortly at 521-TALK, 521-8255, star 580 on Bell Mobility, 1-800-580-2372 is our long-distance and message board number. And I wanted to start off today with a really ingenious approach to treating incurable brain cancers in children. This is a team at the Children's National Hospital in Washington, D.C. They've completed a phase one trial. Now, remember, phase one trials are mainly to determine safety of using whatever it is that you're studying to ensure that it's not causing harm. It's not necessarily to look at the outcomes of the treatment. It's more to ensure that the treatment is not hurting someone when you are using it. Nevertheless, this study was conducted on it was called the REMIND study, and this was for children and adolescents that have been diagnosed with either a type of cancer called diffuse intrinsic pontine glioma, or DIPG, or they also had a central nervous system tumor that had recurred. So DIPG is a highly aggressive cancer, and it affects a part of the brain that's called the pons. That's why they call it pontine glioma. The pons is a part of your brain stem that controls things like breathing and blood pressure. It most often affects children between the ages of 5 and 10 years of age and represents about 1 in 10 to 1 in 5 of all brain cancers in children. Many of the children had very few options. This was Dr. Catherine Bullard, who's the co-senior author of the study, said many of these patients, quote, had very few options left to them. Most children with DIPG, according to the National Cancer Institute, don't live longer than 2 years after their diagnosis. And recurrent central nervous system cancers, which have come back after prior treatment, are also often incurable. These are terrible, terrible cancers. And on top of that, the treatments that do exist, the chemotherapy and the radiotherapy, has significant side effects. So they looked at these cancers which are considered to be universally fatal. And the big challenge of trying to treat these cancers is that a single tumor can contain several different types of cells or different populations of cells. So you have almost like a community of cancer cells different from each other. So it's not a one-size-fits-all, give them a drug or chemotherapy agent, and you're going to destroy all those cells. They all respond differently. So finding a treatment that can hit all of them at the same time is very difficult. So what they thought of doing is that they said, okay, why don't we try and find a way to simultaneously target the proteins, that is the chemical compounds, the structures that are on the surface of these cancer cells, three specific proteins that are commonly found in these pediatric brain tumors. And it's a T-cell based therapy. T-cells are cells that will roam your body, find something that is not normal, attack it, and destroy it. So it's part of your immune system's surveillance and seek and destroy. That's pretty much what that is. It's like a heat-seeking missile, seeks and destroys the tumor. And these T-cells are continually produced in your body, protecting you. It's also what protects you when you get a vaccination. They are learning what to recognize from the proteins that are in the vaccine. They learn to recognize that so that your body has the ability not only to produce antibodies against the invading organism, but also the T-cells will activate and mount a defense for your body. So that's how, in general, how that works. So there are two ways of trying to stimulate T cells to recognize these cancers. The first is a technique called CAR T, C-A-R-T, that's been showing a lot of promise in treating certain blood cancers, and it uses elements of the body's own immune system to its advantage. They genetically engineer populations of T cells to make them very efficient at fighting cancer. But this trial, this REMIND trial, used a different approach, and it used an approach, and I know the names are a bit confusing, but really it's just to give you some background, called tumor-associated antigen T cell therapy. And what this means is that there's no genetic engineering involved, but what happens is the T cells are extracted from the patient, exposed to other cells that have the tumor proteins that you want it to target. So you are literally teaching these cells to recognize these proteins. It's very, it's almost like a reverse vaccination. Instead of giving, you're not going to give that person cancer cells to recognize cancer cells. You're going to take the cells from your body and put it into the area where the cancer cells exist so it can learn to recognize those cancer cells. And not all T cells will do that. So what they're doing is they're taking a whole bunch of T cells, and it's like a survival of the fittest. They see what T cells survive, which ones attack the cancer cells, and then harvest those. So they identify those T cells that work the best. They then multiply them. So they stimulate them to multiply them until they have enough tumor targeting cells. And then they put that back into the patient. And the key thing is there's no rejection because it's their own cells. And, it has minimal side effects, right? The most common side effects they noted with this was fatigue and headache. The other advantage is that unlike other treatments for brain cancers where you have to inject something directly into the brain, in this case, these cells were just injected into the patient's bloodstream and they worked effectively. They actually honed in on the cancers. And what they found for some of these patients, now there were 33 patients in this phase one trial, 11 had DIPG, 18 had recurrent non-brainstem tumors, meaning that it was in other parts of their, either their brain or their spinal cord. And 4 had a recurrent tumor and had undergone a short course of chemotherapy to suppress their immune system. So again, treatment was well tolerated. Remember, these were universally fatal cancers. One of the children with DIPG is still alive more than 2 years after treatment. Remember that most children by 2 years after diagnosis succumb to their disease. And among the group with recurrent cancers, 3 responded well and have no evidence of the disease at all 5 years later. And these children had previously undergone 17 rounds of chemotherapy or radiotherapy. So there's further trials obviously now ongoing. Further phase one trials are underway. Again, they're looking at dosing to see what doses work the best, how to make this work better. But imagine you have families that were told your children have this incurable brain cancer and they will be gone in 2 years. They're 5 or 10 years old. And now they are still alive with no evidence of cancer in their brain anymore. This is where ingenuity, understanding how the immune system works, understanding the genetics behind cancers, thinking differently instead of carpet bombing cancers and also damaging other cells in your body, now creating a system where you can isolate and target specific cells that you want to get rid of. And this is just the beginning. Again, it's a phase one trial. So we're not going to see this as a general treatment for a little while. But this probably is not going to be restricted to just brain cancers. If this technique works well at presenting cells to your T cells from your own body and identifying the proteins on those cancer cells, teaching those cells what to do, other solid tumors are similar. They produce proteins on their cell membranes. They are identifiable. You may be able to develop treatments personalized for each individual for their kind of cancer to help either control it, reduce its size, make it easier to treat with other treatments in combination. So this is the beginning of something that I think is going to be a major difference in treating cancers over the next, and let's be honest about this, over the next 10 to 20 years, right? Things don't go that fast, but still, when you consider where we were versus where we are now, think of childhood leukemias. You know, you talk about decades, right? Well, childhood leukemias in the 1960s were inevitably fatal. Most children did not survive. Now, over 80% of children survive childhood leukemias. That doesn't happen overnight. It takes a long time, but it's a jigsaw puzzle with each bit of information adding on, creating a larger picture of understanding so that we can develop tools that we would never have thought of even 5 or 10 years ago. And in combination with artificial intelligence systems that can look at these proteins, look at the different structures, process this information more quickly, I think that children have a bright future regarding treatment for diseases that were causing so much hardship and pain for a lot of families. I'm Dr. Barry Dworkin. 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We'll be back with your calls and questions in just a couple of minutes.
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1: Welcome back. 521 Talk, 521-8255, star 580 on Bell Mobility, 1-800-580-2372 is our long distance and message board number. And we're going to go to Ruth in Ottawa. Hi, Ruth.
14: Hey, welcome back. You've had an eventful summer. Not the type you wanted, but at least you're on the mend.
1: Yes, I am. Thank you.
14: Okay, I've had an interesting experience. I've been going to the same family clinic. I'm lucky I have one for over 25 years.
1: Okay.
14: When you go into the examination rooms, they're fairly small, but the layout is normally when you go in, there's two chairs right there side by side for you to sit in. The doctor's desk is right beside it. The window's right beside him.
1: Right.
14: Across from his desk is the examination table, and across from where I'm sitting would be the sink and the cupboard, okay?
1: Okay.
14: I went in for an appointment, and they had changed the layout of the room around. And I thought it was really awkward to get around. So now they've moved the doctor's desk. As soon as you come in, then you go around the doctor's desk to sit over close to the window.
1: Right.
14: And I asked the doctor, is there a reason for this? Because it's a lot more awkward. It's a tighter area to be trying to fit through. And he said, in the times that we're in now, and there's more stress involved, and people are becoming more volatile and aggressive, for the safety of the doctor, they have now put his desk right as soon as you come in. So if there's any issue, the doctor can get out safely.
1: Right.
14: Now, are you seeing this in your practices too?
1: That actually should be a standard setup for any office. We've been doing that for a long, long time. And because we have had instances, it only takes one instance for it to be quite traumatic. So we've had physicians where, and let's face it, it's predominantly female physicians that tend to get threatened. And they have to have the means to get out of the room. If the patient is closer to the door, they're trapped in the room. And patients can get aggressive. So the idea being that for some of our offices, there are two doors. There's one that connects to an office that it's an office exam room combination, so they can get out that way. But there's also the door into the exam room. So there's two modes of exit. So,
14: yeah, so we don't have that option. They just have the door to get in. Yeah.
1: So then it is in a usual setup. And you tend to want to make the physician's desk small so that it doesn't occupy a large part of the room.
14: Yeah.
1: But that's design, right? That's just how the office, how they decide to design it. But ultimately, yes, you want to have the physician closer to the door in the event a patient either becomes violent or is threatening. And that has happened. It's rare, but it does happen. And when it does happen, you want to have that safety feature available. You don't want ever to have someone trapped in the room. And part of the problem is that you may not even hear what's going on in the room because the rooms are quiet. For confidentiality reasons, you can't hear conversations outside in the hallway. So there's that issue too.
14: So now you've done it all along. This is new there. So you've been doing this all along?
1: We've been doing this pretty much all along. Yeah. And many of our rooms are designed so that there's two ways to exit. So some of the rooms are still in that situation where there's the physician sitting closer to the back. But those are rare instances where someone has to use that room. But otherwise, for the most part, there is a means of getting out of the rooms.
14: And with the times the way they are now, are you noticing an increase as well?
1: Not really. I haven't seen very much. What we tend to see, frankly, is patients being very difficult with the reception staff and being very intemperate or impatient. And then magically, when they come at the same visit after they've reamed out the front staff, they magically are nice and sweet with the physician when they come and call them. But if the staff informs us that that's what's happened, we tell them that the staff are an extension of us in terms of we're a team group. So that if you are disrespecting the front staff, you are disrespecting everybody, including your physician in the office, and we don't take kindly to that.
14: Okay.
1: Yeah.
14: Well, that was quite the experience when he told me that.
1: So that's probably why they changed it. They either may have had an incident or they're just now setting things up based on recommendations of how to set up the office. Some offices even have like a panic button that will send a signal to the front to let somebody know that somebody is in distress in that room. But we don't have that button. We do have a button at the reception desk. It's glassed off, so people can't get in. And also, we have for patients to enter into the examination area where all the exam rooms are. It's a locked door that people have to be buzzed in. So, or the physician calls that person in, so people can't just get into that area. And again, it's for security. And we also have 16 security cameras in the hallways and in the waiting room. So that's the sign of the times, right? So,
14: okay, like I was trying to sit on different angles. You couldn't sit straight ahead, and I thought, I'm going to turn on this angle, turn on this angle.
1: Yeah.
14: And the bed was really, really close, you know?
1: Right.
14: So I thought, okay, that's good to know. I'm glad you're doing that.
1: Yes. and interestingly, because I've taken a study karate, I've been doing that for now, 19 years. When the medical students come for their training, they come for five weeks of training through the family medicine rotation. I will show them quick techniques on how to extricate themselves if someone grabs them, very quick self-defense techniques to just get out of a situation if someone grabs their hand or grabs their arm, to just get out of that situation. So very quick, you can learn them in 5 or 10 minutes. So that's part of the program now, unfortunately.
14: Well, there you go. And I've been taking self-defense for about 20 years.
1: Yeah.
14: So I started with jiu-jitsu.
1: That's good.
14: And I'm now taking kung fu.
1: Fantastic.
14: And my instructor used to be under the Shaolin monks for 25 years.
1: Wow. Well, so you're getting
14: and
1: the real deal.
14: They punch trees.
1: Yes.
14: But he shows us very practical things that you're going to need on a day-to-day basis.
1: Right.
14: And I've actually used it over the years.
1: Well, that's, well, you know, I hope that no one has to use it, but at the same time, it's a good skill to have because you just never know. And it's like our sensei tells us, you know, and when we're teaching people self-defense, the whole idea is you're not learning it to pound someone into the ground. You're learning it so that you can disable someone and then turn around and run away. That's essentially
14: break
1: what it
14: hold,
1: is.
14: Break the hold, basically. Yeah. Break the hold.
1: Yeah, and just get away. Yeah. You're not there to
14: but
1: have
14: even,
1: a...
14: Even one time I was on a very busy OC bus, okay, and it was a regular route and it was jam-packed. I got in, and the only seat that was left was just after the courtesy seat that turned sideways. It was one two-seater there. So I sat down in the winter. I got my long coat on, my long boots on. A man gets on and sits down beside me. Starting into the ride, and about 3-5 minutes into the ride, he's now putting his hand down into my boot and assaulting me and squeezing my leg. So we were told, bring attention. You don't just...
1: You have to say something.
14: So I put my hand down in and brought his hand out with mine.
1: Yeah.
14: I put it on my knee and just pretended I was going along. And then I took and ripped his baby finger back and yelled out, fire, stop the bus. The guy is assaulting me. He cannot run anywhere because everybody's standing up in the aisle.
1: Yeah.
14: So he said, unfortunately, we're going to be late. We have to wait for the supervisor to come. And he apologized to the passengers, and they clapped.
1: That's fantastic.
14: So it can happen anywhere.
1: Oh, absolutely.
14: Yeah, yeah. Anyways, right. Okay, that's good to know. Okay. So I'll just reposition how...
1: That's right.
14: Don't bring groceries or anything in with you.
1: That's right.
14: Okay, that's good. Okay, thank you.
1: You're very welcome. Take care. Bye now. We're going to take a small break and come back with your calls and questions. You're listening to House Calls. Dr. Barry Dworkin, back in just a couple of minutes.
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24: Hi.
1: Hi.
24: Doctor, I have a sharp pain on the inside of my right knee based on movement.
1: Okay.
24: And I've had it for a couple of weeks now, and I was thinking of dropping into a clinic. I don't have a family doctor.
1: Sure.
24: But I suspect they're just going to say rest is what I need and just stay inactive.
1: It depends on the, first of all, the degree of pain, the mechanism of injury, whether you've ever had this before, because if it's on the side of your knee on the inside, mm-hmm. there are several structures that can be doing that. Now, to pinpoint it even further, when you say on the side of your knee, does it run along, like up and down along the side of your knee, or is there one specific point that hurts the most?
24: There's one specific point that hurts the most.
1: Okay. And if you were to use sort of if you run your hand down the side of the knee, you'll find there's like a little divot, right?
24: Yep.
1: As you go down, that divot is the knee joint itself. And then above and below that are the upper and lower part of the leg bones, the femur and the tibia, where a ligament will run to provide stability. It's called the medial collateral ligament. It runs along the side of that knee to provide stability so that your knee doesn't bow, you know, side to side. But where the pain is localized helps us determine if that is involved. Typically what happens when that ligament is damaged, the pain runs up and down that side of the leg. There can be some pinpoint tenderness, but if the pain is in the little divot area itself, that can be the joint that's causing some difficulty. So when you're feeling it, where do you feel that pain?
24: It's probably about maybe a half an inch below the divot.
1: Okay. So there may be a ligament. Now, was there an injury? You said this has been 2 weeks, right?
24: Right.
1: Do you remember anything 2 weeks ago that may have happened? Anything you were doing? Any stresses on the knee? Any different movements that typically you don't do with that leg?
24: No, I don't remember anything, but I do have, you know, my arthritis in the knee. I think it was second degree last time they checked.
1: Okay.
24: And it's been a bad knee for, you know, years and years and years.
1: So typically what I would, now is it, before I get to that, is it impacting your ability to function? When you're walking, do you find that it makes things more difficult for you?
24: Yes.
1: Okay.
24: Yeah, it hurts when I walk, and I play pickleball. I've stopped playing now, so it's affecting, you know, I'm not doing any activity.
1: Okay, so that makes things more involved. If there's a reduction in function, then there are several things that need to follow from that. So typically what we would do first after examining the knee, you would do an x-ray to look at the bones, because if you had moderate osteoarthritis already that may have worsened and you may be getting some bone-on-bone type of movement in the knee itself that's causing some pain.
24: Okay.
1: The other is an ultrasound of the knee, and the ultrasound will look at the soft tissue. So it'll look at the ligaments, so it'll look at the medial collateral ligament. It can sometimes even see if there's been some meniscal damage or the cartilage damage within the knee. So those are the two things that are done, because those can be done relatively quickly. That being said, if it shows that there's severe arthritis in your knee and you are having functional compromise where you can't, you know, you now can't participate in the sports that you want to do, your quality of life is diminished, then a referral would be made with that x-ray to the hip and knee joint assessment center. And they would evaluate the knee, determining if you frankly need a knee replacement or if there are physiotherapy or other things, injections, cortisone shots, things like that, that can be helpful to reduce that pain. But ultimately a diagnosis is required first. So the issue, by doing that ultrasound and x-ray, that usually I'd say about 80 to 90% of the time will identify the problem. If it's typically what happens is that if there is some damage to the cartilage, the radiologist will say recommend MRI for further evaluation of degree of damage, because the ultrasound can show you grossly if there's damage, but the resolution of the image is much better with the MRI.
24: Right.
1: So there's different steps that are done according to what the findings are. Now you can also go to, you may want to look this up, but there are some sports medicine centers. Sports medicine specialists are family doctors. Sometimes they want a referral. Other times they'll see patients just like other family doctors do. So you may want to call the sports medicine center and see if they can see you. That may expedite things. Otherwise, you can go to an urgent care center, and they can also order that stuff for you. But that's the approach I would take, especially if there's that degree of functional compromise. It's not normal. I know knees very well. I've had 7 knee surgeries myself, with a partial knee replacement having to be revised 3 times in 1 year. So I know what this is about. And so I couldn't do my karate anymore, or cycle. So I completely understand when you have a reduction in your ability to enjoy your life, that needs to be evaluated, and not just be said, oh, you know, this is just take some medication and make the pain go away. There's probably some structural damage that is now worsened, and it's a progression, right? Osteoarthritis is a progressive thing. It's a wear and tear. You don't necessarily have to be doing things harshly to the knee. It's just using the knee all the time, and that bone is always rubbing, right? The cartilage is always degrading, and there comes a point where it just gives out and you get these symptoms.
24: Okay. Now, when you say urgent care center, is that just like a walk-in clinic?
1: Yeah. Yeah.
24: Okay. Perfect. Thank you very much.
1: You're very welcome, Daryl.
24: Bye.
1: Bye-bye now. 521-TALK, 521-8255, *580 on Bell Mobility, 1-800-580-2372 is our long distance and message board number. And we're going to go to line 2 and speak to Trevor in Ottawa. Hi, Trevor.
3: Hi, Doc. How are you?
1: I'm good. How are you?
3: Enjoying the sun. Trying to, anyway.
1: Okay.
3: I called my dermatologist this week, and of course she's on holiday, so she's out in the sun.
1: Okay.
3: My question to you is, I've been getting a lot of different answers from different people. The SPF 30 was marked on this sunscreen, but at the bottom of it, I noticed it had expired in February.
1: Right.
3: I guess that's why I got it on sale.
1: I guess so.
3: So does it diminish over time, or once that date is gone, that's it, you chuck it?
1: Well, it's probably diminished. It's probably not useless, but what the way sunscreens work is the difference between sunscreen and sunblock. It has to do with the chemical components within each. So if we deal with sunscreens, the reason why sunscreens can help is that the chemical compounds in the sunscreen absorb the ultraviolet light and use the energy from that ultraviolet light to be turned from one chemical compound into another. So in effect, there's a chemical reaction going on your skin, not harmful, but it's taking the energy away from the ultraviolet light and converting it to something more useful by converting it into a different compound. And so that ultraviolet light doesn't really reach the skin or cause damage, because it's getting used up before it gets there. So that's how sunscreens essentially work. Then you have sun blocks. Sun blocks reflect ultraviolet light. So that's the zinc oxide or silicon dioxide compounds that you'll see where it used to be where it was pasty stuff. You know the pasty stuff people put on their noses and things?
3: Yes.
1: That's the sun block. And that completely blocks ultraviolet light if it's covering your skin and protects you from sunburn. Now, it's very unsightly if you walk around looking like a ghost.
3: Yes, so, children.
1: So, you know, so people wouldn't use it. But now they do have either combinations of sunscreen sunblock or sunblocks that are more transparent but still do the same job at reflecting that ultraviolet light. So the issue of expiry dates means that the chemical reaction may not be as robust. So you may not get the same level of protection because of either a breakdown of the chemical constituents or less concentration over time. So probably better to get a fresh bottle and use that instead of the expired one, because part of the problem is we don't know, you know, the duration,
3: what the effect
1: of this is, and you really don't want to have to find out the hard way.
3: No, well, I've already had Mohs surgery, so.
1: So I think it's probably good to splurge a little bit. And SPF 30 is fine. You don't have to get 50 or 60. And the reason is that you can reapply it and it'll continue to protect you. The difference in ultraviolet protection, although we go 30 to 60, well, it must be twice as effective. That's not the case. The SPF 30 usually protects between 97 or 98% of all ultraviolet light, so it helps convert that. When you go to the 60, it's 99%. So it really is not a huge difference in percentage when you do that. So it's more marketing. I think it's a bit more expensive if you buy the greater SPF numbers. So 30 is perfectly fine. Most dermatologists will recommend 30. If you get a sale, you know, and it's not expired and it's an SPF 50, sure. But otherwise,
3: I didn't know the stuff expired. I wasn't aware of it at all.
1: And I think it's for the same reason batteries expire, right? They start fully charged and over time they expire after a time because there's chemical breakdown.
3: So, the proof is obvious in that.
1: So, but that's what I would recommend. I think that if it's expiring or expired, yeah, probably better just to get a new bottle.
3: Okay, I think that's what I'll do. And I heard Rodney Dangerfield last night do a doctor joke.
1: Oh, he did? Okay.
3: Yeah, he says, he asked his doctor, he says, "Doc, you know, I think I'd like a second opinion." The doctor turned around and looked at him. He says, "Well, you're ugly, too."
1: Yeah, I know, I heard that one, too.
3: Thanks, Doc.
1: All right, take it easy, Trevor.
3: Right, bye.
1: Bye-bye now. We're going to take a small break and some questions on the message board. So we're going to get to those. I'm Dr. Barry Dworkin. You're listening to House Calls. Back in just a couple of minutes.
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1: Welcome back. And I want to quickly get to, before I get to Josh in Ottawa, Roberta Hinterberg said she had carpal tunnel surgery. She's being seen after 2 weeks this Wednesday. Yesterday, scratched off an itchy area of dead skin and cut off the top part of the plastic stitch that was poking into my hand. The stitch is still intact. Worried that the stitch is healing into the hand, I'm using polysporin, and it's open to the air. Do you think the stitch will get dug out, then a Band-Aid, re-sewn, or left to heal another week? Typically, what will happen is if it's been already several weeks, there's a special suture removal tool, has a little hook on it that hooks under the loop of the stitch, and if it's visible, and they'll tend to pull the stitch up a little bit and snip that and take that out if it's not an absorbable suture. Or what they can do is they can revise it so they can, the stitch is just at the level of that, the top of the skin. They may make a small little tiny incision just to get to the stitch and take that out. But you won't have to get things re-sewn. It should heal up very well. It's been 2 weeks, so most of the skin is together after 2 weeks. And it does happen sometimes that a stitch gets stuck. But they're not difficult to remove. They have the special tools to do that, especially since you'll likely be seeing a plastic surgeon for that. They have all the equipment that can do that for you. And then the last person says, my name is Munir, and my question is, my right hand ring finger, when I get up in the morning, it locks. It's been happening for the last 2 months. What's my advice on this? If it's locking, you might have something called a trigger finger. That's when a small loop of tissue is not allowing the tendon that controls your finger to move freely. Sometimes the tendon has a tiny cyst on it. Ultimately, you want to see your physician if it's a trigger finger. A trigger finger is that the finger is bent, and then if you create enough force, it all of a sudden snaps open, extends out, and that's why it's called a trigger. It's a very quick movement. And so that is treated usually by referral to a plastic surgeon. Sometimes they'll inject a steroid to reduce some of the inflammation, but if that's not working, they'll do some minor surgery to release that so that the finger freely moves again. The tendon is not trapped. We're going to go to Josh in Ottawa and say hello to Josh. Hi, Josh.
2: Hi, Dr. Dworkin. It's a pleasure to talk to you. And a long time listener.
1: Well, thank you. Thank you.
2: Two matters. One, are you aware of any delay issue with ultrasound centers in Ottawa?
1: So there.
2: Go
1: ahead.
2: And as a background, the info to that question is that I had an ultrasound done on July 6th.
1: Yeah.
2: I was told it would be ready in a week, and it's now over 3 weeks. I have called them up once, and they have said we will talk to the fax department or something like that. And what they have basically, and I'm following them on the app.
1: Yeah.
2: To see if the results are there. But it's not available after 3 weeks.
1: So was this done at the hospital or done in one of the centers around town?
2: It was done at the Canadian Care Ultrasound Center in Kanata.
1: Okay. So did they say, have you called them to ask if they have provided the interpretation of the ultrasound to the physician?
2: I asked them, they haven't, and I actually called my clinic, family doctor's office, and they said they haven't received it either. And only after that, I actually called this Canadian Care.
1: Right, and they said they haven't sent it yet.
2: Correct.
1: Wow.
2: They said they are running. They are running behind. They're busy. But I have never had such issue.
1: Yes,
2: with
1: 3 weeks is a long time to wait for an ultrasound report. Either they have a shortage of radiologists to read them, but that's a long. I agree with it. That's a long time. Typically, what we tend to see with ultrasounds in terms of turnaround time is within 2 or 3 days, 4 days at the most. We tend to get a result back after it's been done. So something must be amiss at that center where it's been 3 weeks. Either they're saying that either they have not had enough staff there to read the ultrasounds, or they forgot to do it. Really, there's one of two answers. So whether they forgot to do it or don't have enough staff, 3 weeks is a long time. I would definitely call them up, or even have, you know, a family doctor's office can also call them and say, you know, we're waiting for this result. But ultimately, if you call them directly and just say, you know, why is it taking that long? You know, please send the result to my physician's office. They will hopefully do that, because that is, you're right, it's a long time. And I can't explain why it took that long. It should not take that long for an ultrasound.
2: So you haven't heard it from anybody else on this?
1: No, it's something that shouldn't really happen, right? So our experience is that the tendency is that it is usually about 3 or 4 days. And what happens too is that sometimes patients will call our office and say, I haven't received the result yet. The way I approach things is that, I will send the results to my patients once I receive them. So if I haven't received it yet and I'm trying to follow up on things and I go, why is this not here yet? I'll sometimes ask the staff to call the ultrasound place or the radiology center to find out what's going on. Or sometimes the patients will send a message to us saying, I haven't heard anything yet. And we'll look it up and say, yeah, we haven't received anything yet. And that sort of gets the ball rolling too, to find out what's gone on. But it is atypical. That should not be happening. 3 weeks for an ultrasound is a long time to wait for an ultrasound result.
2: Is it part of the procedure that the doctor's office can also call them to put a bit of extra
1: Focus? usually when the patient calls, you have to remember that hundreds of ultrasounds are ordered, and it's physically impossible to follow up on all of those with all the radiology centers. There has to be some goodwill on the part of the radiology centers to send us those results. And if a patient will call us and help us keep track, that's helpful too, because patients are responsible for their health as well. And so if they are waiting, and they can simply call the office and say and flag it, and that way it makes us aware that it hasn't come in yet.
2: Okay, this was related to a tumor, investigating a tumor.
1: Right.
2: Urine test was done, and it was negative.
1: Right.
2: Is the urine test on its own sufficient enough for calling it if it is cancerous or not?
1: So if you're looking at a potential bladder tumor, and you're doing a urine cytology where you're looking at the cells in the urine itself, that usually is very helpful in determining if there is a particular cancer. Other things that are helpful too is direct visualization. So if there's suspicion of a bladder tumor, there'll be a referral made anyway to a urologist, because you can't just depend on the urine itself. If it shows something, great. I mean, great in terms of a diagnosis. But if it doesn't show something, but you still have something there on the ultrasound, if the ultrasound shows something, then that needs to be visualized and a biopsy done. And usually you'll send that patient to a urologist who'll do a scope cystoscopy and evaluate the area and take samples of that to send to pathology. Sorry to Megan, who called. Unfortunately, it's a bit too late to call. We only got a minute left to the show. You can call again next week. I'll be back next week with another edition. Thanks to all their callers. And the questions that you're asking, I don't mean to cut people off, but the news is coming up and I have to stick to the time. You've been listening to House Calls on News Talk 580 CFR here in Ottawa. Thanks to Stephen Ellsworth for producing the show. We'll be back again next week. Have a great week.
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20: Good afternoon. I'm Andrew Schofield. Cloudy and humid in the capital today. Right now, 22 degrees, and it feels like 28. Your full forecast is coming up, but first, your top stories. Ottawa paramedics say a man was stabbed in Overbrook early this morning. Paramedics were called to Bernard Street just after 1 a.m. Ottawa paramedic spokesperson France Laverne says the man, believed to be around 30, was taken to Montfort Hospital in stable condition. CTV News has reached out to the Ottawa police for more information. It was built as a way to bring more activity and energy to the Byward Market, but less than 3 months in, businesses are saying they're struggling at the vendor village on George Street. Many of the shipping containers are closed up after business owners decided to leave over complaints about a lack of foot traffic and nearby construction. Natalie Van Roy has this report.
21: For this small business owner, setting up shop here at the vendor village has been difficult financially.
22: We are not happy the way
0: We are losing things, and there is no foot traffic, and there is no improvement the way they were planning to make this place a better place for businesses, small businesses.
21: The Byward Market District Authority launched the Vendor Village in May as part of Ottawa's 200th anniversary celebrations. The project aimed to transform

0: do so by remaining in close contact with his team and other officials. His office says the ethics commissioner has not identified any concerns or inconsistencies with his upcoming reduced schedule. Kearney's team adds that the public would be notified if any events pop up through media advisories sent to journalists. Diana Mussina, The Canadian Press.
1: And it's the final day of Buskerfest on Spark Street here in the capital. Admission is free. Donations and tips for performers is encouraged. For the full lineup, performance times, and more information, you can head to OttawaBuskerFestival.com. It's a new way to join the conversation. Have your say with the CFRA Talkback button on the iHeartRadio app. From the CTV Weather Center, a warm day ahead, a mix of sun and cloud. We'll see some clearing of the skies, the high 27, feeling like 33 with humidity. Clouds will return in the overnight hours, down to 18. Tomorrow will be mainly cloudy with a chance of showers, the high 25, feeling like 30, a little milder than we've seen recently. Tuesday looks lovely, sunshine, and 26 is the high on Tuesday. Right now in Ottawa, it's 22, and it feels like 28. That's the latest from the CTV Newsroom. I'm Andrew Schofield. 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
3: Welcome back to the program. I am Graham Richardson. I hope you're having a good Friday. If you think that it's important that Canada and the United States get a deal and some measure of agreement on a new trading arrangement, so far it's been a pretty good day, I think. We'll see. It appears there are back and forth proposals. The Globe and Mail since confirmed by CTV. Reporting that concessions are on the table on both sides, it looks like. Nothing super specific. Somebody who's watching this very closely is Flavio Volpe, the president of the Automotive Parts Manufacturers Association of Canada and member of the Prime Minister's Council on Canada-U.S. Economic Relations. Flavio, thanks for joining us.
4: Thanks for having me on, Graham.
3: I know you're not going to, if you know things, you can't really reveal them anyway. I understand that. But macro here, things appear to be moving. How optimistic are you?
4: Look, for the first time in a year and a half of this trade war, we have serious, senior, in-person discussions with both sides committed to the table on a frequent cadence of meetings. I think your audience would understand the difference between that and responding to Twitter threats and making unilateral concessions in the hopes that there'll be some movement. It really is a sea change in how we are approaching it from both sides.
3: What is driving the American side, from your perspective, to make moves at the table? And are they, as far as you can tell?
4: Well, before this threat of these new Section 338 tariffs, you and I spoke, and I've been rather public about this, that I thought that we were working substantively through a list of irritants between the two countries, and that we were rather close. And you know, we were all, those of us with the scars and the gray hairs from the 2018-2019 NAFTA renegotiations know that Donald Trump likes to turn up the heat as he gets close to a conclusion. And so the 338s weren't new objectives, but they were new tactics. The Americans said they want booze back on the shelves. We didn't make that concession in advance. They went and put tariffs on Canadian booze. They want concessions in dairy. We didn't come and promise them, so they went and put tariffs on dairies. So we said, these are new tactics to drive this thing to a conclusion and maybe get a little bit more leverage from their point of view. So it tracks with where we are. What is publicly reported, and I'm happy to comment on, is that we're having comprehensive discussions, not about just those 338 tariffs in the premise, but the reasons that we got there, which is the national security tariffs on Canadian goods. And then also, it looks like both sides understand and acknowledge that we're each other's best partner. So we're having conversations on things that, you know, we need pull markets on and they need sources on, like energy and critical minerals and defense collaboration. If we ever have an issue where we have to deploy the equipment that we buy for the Canadian Armed Forces, if we were on the wrong side of our American partners, we probably would have a problem that is bigger than the equipment that we have. And finally, they want to refine. They've been talking to the Mexicans about the USMCA new rules. They want to do new things with that agreement. Well, sure, but let's settle all those other things, and then let's formally talk about the underlying relationship.
3: Okay, so for people who are not following it as closely as you are, if I understand it correctly, there's a couple of things that we may get out of this. For critical industries like steel and aluminum, we may get a lower tariff, even if it's not zero. Is that your understanding? I mean, I've seen it reported publicly, and we, I think, on our side have confirmed it at CTV.
4: Yeah, look, I think Canada's position is we don't want those tariffs. The U.S.'s position is everybody's going to have some tariffs, and so somewhere between those two positions, we're likely to land.
3: Okay.
4: And it's same thing on automotive.
3: And explain to me automotive, because I look at that with great concern as a person in Ontario. I understand the ripple effect of your industry, like for instance, Southwestern Ontario, when you talk about auto jobs, it's not just an auto job. Can there still be a Canadian auto industry when the Americans are talking like this?
4: Look, we've been very clear that if they tariffed parts, they'd shut down the industry, and we were able to advocate for a zero tariff on parts last May. We didn't do a victory lap, and it probably sounds like a surprise for some of your listeners that there aren't tariffs on auto parts. We kept the industry going that way, and very importantly for the Ontario employment base, that's about three-quarters of that employment.
3: Mm-hmm.
4: There's still tariffs on cars, and those cars, car production in Canada is down about 25% because of that. Our position is if they want their retaliatory tariffs removed, we want the original tariffs that were retaliated on removed. They may have a position now that says that's not possible, but I get some optimism from the fact that we're having a comprehensive economy-wide conversation, and that there may be some benefits that they could get in some of the other conversations we're having on, like, access to energy products and critical minerals that might move that automotive discussion to where we need it to be, which is back to zero tariff access for compliant vehicles.
3: There's the popular opinion with some evidence out there that any deal with Mr. Trump isn't really that great because he doesn't respect it. Is that fair? A fair assessment so far?
4: Yeah, sure. That's fact-based. What we're doing here is you have to work towards an agreement anyway. You can't just say that and then say, well, we shouldn't do anything.
3: Right.
4: You have an obligation to try to do something, but you're going to do it with both eyes open, and then try to make sure that what you do here is you're striking an agreement to the benefit of the country in partnership with the United States, and understand that you're going to have to be politically sensitive for as long as that president and that movement is in charge. But you know, you got to try your best in the moment that you have to secure a viable future for Canadian industries.
3: In your mind, how effective has the booze ban been? Because it certainly got their attention.
4: Yeah, we're talking about it. And I think the principle of it is, and I've said this publicly many times, and I've also said it to the premier. I thought that it was effective in helping them understand that we're not a vassal state, that not only do we have sovereignty, we also have leverage. And the premier has been very clear. He said it 2 or 3 weeks ago in Washington in a scrum that it will go back on the shelves if you remove the tariffs on Ontario and Canadian industries. So I don't mind it. I don't mind it. I thought that it's part of the pushback that is uniquely Canadian in this whole U.S. trade war with everybody.
3: Mm-hmm, mm-hmm. Last quick question. Another source telling us that the F-35s are a good example of a non-tariff piece of leverage that Canada has, right? If you're going to do this, you know, like, we're not going to buy your stuff. Is that effective?
4: Well, what's interesting on the F-35 piece is that when we originally contracted the F-35s, we were in the sub 2% of GDP NATO spend environment.
3: Yeah.
4: Now we're going to 5%, and we're going in like 5 years. And so it's an incredible escalation of the amount of money that we're going to spend for the tools that we need to protect ourselves. So our defense spending is a good piece of leverage. The F-35 program is one piece of it. But, hey, we're going to spend a lot of money, and we're going to do our part in protecting our patch of NATO and our allies. And that still includes very much the U.S. And if we ever end up in some kind of kinetic crisis, if we're not allied with the U.S. in that, and it happens here, then the equipment that we have doesn't matter. So cooler heads will prevail here because We want to equip the men and women that protect us with the best possible options.
3: Flavio Volpe from the Automotive Parts Manufacturers Association of Canada. Busy day for you. Thank you, sir.
4: Always a pleasure. Thank you.
3: All right. So, some optimism from him. He watches very closely. We are seeing some movement, some significant talks continuing next week. I'm Graham Richardson. When we come back, the mayor of Vernon on the wildfires and what's ravaging his part of the province.
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1: Welcome back. I am Graham Richardson. It has been another incredibly difficult fire season for people in BC, particularly in and around Vernon. The mayor of Vernon, Victor Cumming, joins us now. Mayor Cumming, thanks for joining us.
2: Much appreciated. Good to hear your voice, Graham.
1: Paint me a picture of where you are now with Bradley Creek and the other fires in the area south of town. I appreciate these things can change quickly, but where are we at this hour?
2: Right now, the fires are, if you can do a bit of geography in your head, the fires are on the west side of Okanagan Lake, and yep. Vernon is on the east side, up an arm, away from the fires, so about 15K from downtown. The fires on the west side, the most dramatic one is the Bradley Creek fire, and that one has been quiet over the last 48 hours, still active, but quiet. That's the one that had the big impact on the Okanagan Indian Band community, which you're seeing the videos of.
1: Just devastation, their homes destroyed, people losing everything.
2: Absolutely. So that's the Bradley Creek fire. South of there is a second fire, Quilpatook, a fire which is south of La Casa, again on the west side of Okanagan Lake. That's the one that's growing. That's the one of the biggest concern in terms of impacting individuals at this time. So that is active and growing.
1: I've often said, you know, I spent 8 years in Alberta. I didn't live in BC, but I know the area well. You know, it's kind of the promised land for so many people, right? Like, it's just the most stunning area of the country in many ways. Over the last few years, last decade, I guess, how much of a factor has fire season played in people's psyche in terms of it's a beautiful day, but, like, how much is this on people's mind constantly now?
2: Yeah, I think it switched. I think you've coined it correctly. It's been something over the decade. You know, as people move into the spring, if the spring is really dry, like it was this year, we're in year four of drought, then it starts to tickle in the back of the brain. Mm. If and when. And this year, this obviously struck on the August first long weekend here. So really, we had a July, like people, as you've described it, a bit of heaven, beautiful lakes, walking, cycling, golfing, you name it, time on the lake. So quite idyllic through July, and these fires suddenly took off on a very windy Saturday afternoon of the long weekend, and now we're in it. We're in it with heavy smoke, and we're in it, obviously, for those communities, very dramatic on August 1st in the afternoon.
1: And correct me if I'm characterizing, mischaracterizing it. Part of the problem is the macro of this, that even if you're, you know, protecting your home, if you're careful with fire, if you're not having fire when there's a burn ban, if you're watching sparks on your property, all that sort of stuff, it feels like no matter what, you could be vulnerable to this in various parts of the country, especially where you are.
2: Yeah, you're vulnerable in these interface areas.
1: Yeah.
2: So these areas where communities have grown back into the forest, a sort of idyllic kind of idea that you would live amongst the trees and back into the forest. And when that happens, the fire moves, if it comes into these high-rank fires like it did in 2023 in West Kelowna, when those interface fires start, they move very fast if there's high wind. And the wind exceeded 70K. It just moves very, very fast. And there isn't much as humans that we can do. And the smoke is like a mushroom cloud. It just moves very, very rapidly. And now you're in trouble. And in the main sort of, let's call it, settled areas, don't have the same kind of risk pattern. But you sure see it in these interface areas, as you've seen in Spokane, for anybody who's watching videos of what's happening in Washington State and in the city of Spokane. And when you see those pictures, you'll see people with large lots, gaps between houses, you know, conifer trees in between. Yeah, that's the kind of ground, what we call interior Douglas fir, dry area, or ponderosa bunch grass areas. That's the area that is infected the fastest where you have people living.
1: Yeah. Are people in the area reconsidering those kinds of purchases because of wildfire?
2: I don't have an answer to that question, but I suspect this is one of the questions that will be asked now as we go forward.
1: Mm. Any sense, Mayor, when you're going to be, if not clear, just in a bit of a safer spot? I sense from the way you're describing things, you're not there yet.
2: Definitely not there yet. But for those who know the area, Highway 97 is the main highway right up through Washington, Oregon, Washington State, all the way up through BC and into the Yukon and on into connecting into Alaska. So that highway was blocked just north of Vernon in the middle of that Bradley Creek fire, sort of the north end. That's now opened, which is an indication of the quietening of the north end. Mm-hmm. Yes. Got to go slower, but it's open. And that's the beginning of the quietening of the north end of the Bradley Creek fire. So I suspect that if our trends continue and the wildfire and structural fire teams continue their work eliminating hot spots in the north end, you'll begin to see that return to normal, hopefully, here over the next few days.
1: Well, that's good to hear. That's good to hear. And I know you've had a lot of bad news, but once everything clears, you're, of course, going to say that Vernon's one of the most beautiful places in the country, arguably in the world, and it's still fabulous.
2: Yeah, it still is. And, you know, people who are out of their homes, of course, they're the ones who are bearing the brunt of this or lost their homes. Mm. But there's, you know, we've dealt with more than 2,000 people in our emergency support services. So as soon as this really dampens down, then you'll begin to see people who still have their homes, et cetera, beginning to move back in the area. But just for the rest of the country to know, like, we lost more than 150 telephone poles up West Side Road. Mm. So it's going to take a while for hydro to get those back in place to replace electricity and obviously telephone lines and fiber optics. So, you know, it's not going to happen overnight to get West Side Road, at least the north end, back open.
1: But you're going to bounce back, but it's just going to take some time.
2: It sure is. And it'll, you know, and for the community of who are living on Okanagan Indian Band IR1, yeah, this is going to look like something that takes years and not days or weeks.
1: Yeah, yeah. Mayor Victor Cumming from Vernon, I really appreciate your time. We're thinking about the people in your area, and thanks so much for joining us.
2: Yeah, and our thoughts go out to those who have been so deeply impacted. Appreciate it, Graham.
1: Absolutely. Thanks so much. That's Victor Cumming, Mayor of Vernon, B.C., you know, these municipal leaders, you know, like the next time somebody dumps on politicians and says they're just a bunch of lazy people who don't care. Remember the mayors of fire ravaged cities and what that does, right? First line of defense, first line of outreach. You want to talk about 24/7, 7 days a week? I'm sure Victor Cumming is absolutely exhausted, and his staff and his people and council, they're doing everything they can to help people, and it's really, really bad. Like, it's just really, really hard. So we're thinking about them. We're thinking about them. I'm Graham Richardson on this Friday. For those who are not dealing with something like that, we hope you're looking forward to a great weekend. When we come back, we're going to speak with Nova Scotia's Minister of Public Works. Fred Tilley is talking about banning e-scooters and e-bikes for kids under 14. We've been seeing a lot of injuries go up. 498 e-scooter hospitalizations in 23-24, a 32% increase. So that is Nova Scotia's plan. These scooters, in many cases, are not like the scooters of yesteryear where people are just pushing them with their feet. They move pretty fast. So we're going to talk to the minister about why Nova Scotia is doing this. In a lot of cities, there have been concerns and complaints about scooters everywhere. And, I always check myself because I'm 56. I got a couple of cars. I ride bikes, you know. And young people need these vehicles to get around. They use them. In many ways, it's better for them than public transit. So what about this? Why is Nova Scotia going this way on public safety about scooters, e-scooters? That's next when we return.
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8: Welcome back. I'm Graham Richardson. Thanks for being here on this Friday. The trend is unmistakable in terms of e-scooters, a 61% increase in hospitalizations in youth aged 5 to 17. Severe injuries involving riders not wearing helmets, sick kids, hospital reporting 80% of injured riders with known helmet status were unhelmeted, essentially people riding them without helmets. As they've increased in popularity, so have the injuries. Nova Scotia attempting to do something about this. They are looking at a law to ban e-scooters and e-bikes for kids under the age of 14. Fred Tilley is Nova Scotia's Minister of Public Works, and Minister Tilley joins us on the line now. Thanks for being here.
9: Thanks for having me.
8: Why is Nova Scotia doing this now?
9: Well, I think number one is that safety is number one priority when it comes to road safety for Nova Scotians. And as you mentioned in your preamble, this conveyance is becoming more and more and more popular as we see the time go on. And it's a fairly new technology, but it's the speeds of those things are very very fast and dangerous. So we're trying to take some steps to prevent some of these injuries.
8: I knew you were coming on. I was walking to work today. One of them zipping by on the sidewalk, a young guy without a helmet, and going really, really quickly. What about the notion that a lot of young people need this kind of transportation? They can't afford cars. They prefer it to public transit. Are you worried about discriminating against young people here?
9: No, I believe there are many other forms of transportation, like regular bicycles, regular scooters, which are leg-powered and more appropriate. Sidewalks are not a place for e-scooters, given their speed. And, and in Nova Scotia, we're implementing a new act, the Safety Act for Transportation, and it's replacing the Motor Vehicle Act, which is over 100 years old. So we're looking at all types of regulations and rules around improving safety, and we feel that this is understandably, there may be some folks that are a little concerned, but over 14, I think you'll be able to get on your scooter, but for now, under 14, we're not going to allow that.
8: 12 to 13 years old, you don't need to be going that kind of speed at that stage of your development, generally without a helmet. It's just too risky.
9: It's very risky.
8: Yeah. How bad is it in Nova Scotia? And let me ask you this. I know in the past many cities have, you know, grappled with the issue of how they're everywhere across the city. Is that what this is about, or is that something separate?
9: I think that's a separate issue, altogether. This is really about ensuring that our vulnerable road users are kept safe. So cyclists, pedestrians, construction workers, all of those groups that we're now adding into our Traffic Safety Act, which is something new for Nova Scotia. So I think it's about protecting kids. As you mentioned, you know, a young person, 12 or 13, in thick traffic, going 30 kilometers an hour on a scooter with no helmet, is just a recipe for disaster.
8: Yeah. How did it get this way? Did this technology kind of catch us all by surprise in terms of the speed that they could go?
9: I think so. And I think some of the, you know, we've listened very closely to the statistics that are telling us that incidences of hospitalization are on the rise, serious injuries are on the rise, doctors and other advocacy groups, children's advocacy groups, were advocating for this as well. So I think this is a very reasonable type decision that we're making around the age and the type of conveyance that we're including here, and I think it'll be a benefit to all Nova Scotians.
8: Minister, when does it take effect if it passes?
9: So it's all the TSA has been passed. This will be in regulations, and we hope to proclaim the act once the regulations are finished, October, November this year.
8: I appreciate your time, sir. Thanks so much.
9: Thank you very much.
8: All right, Fred Tilley's Nova Scotia Minister of Public Works. Let us know what you think. Text us at 1010. Has this gotten out of control? And I know there's a lot of strong feelings about cyclists as well, particularly in our densely populated cities, that the two-wheeled crowd is not, generally speaking, adhering to traffic laws. I understand that. I think it's just it's often when you add the powered scooters to the mix, plus traffic, plus transit, you know, you just don't have the ability to avoid things. The infrastructure is just not there to support that kind of thing. One of the weeks I was away, I was in Amsterdam and with my family, and I'd never been there, and just absolutely stunned by the infrastructure and the way the city Amsterdam has been configured for bicycles, like thousands and thousands of bicycles. Anybody who's been there knows this, and they've reduced the number of cars, and it looks chaotic, but it's not, because the infrastructure's there. I think, you know, for something like this, part of the problem is that we're still in cars, which is not, I'm not saying we shouldn't be, but, you know, like a bike lane that may or may not be used by a scooter with a couple of plastic, you know, stanchions to separate cars from bikes or from scooters is generally speaking not that much separation. And yes, the scooter riders and the bicyclists make, you know, mistakes and don't follow the rules of the road sometimes. Well, neither do drivers. The difference, of course, is drivers have a much larger weapon that they're in than the bikes and the scooters are. So let us know what you think. Do you want to see scooters banned, not just for 14 and under, but a wider ban? And do you agree with Nova Scotia that you can't be on these things until you're 14? Does that go far enough? I mean, if you look at the speed some of these things go, you know, a 12-year-old jumping on one of these, I certainly wouldn't let my kids do it when they were that age. I say that now because they're not that age, so I don't have to enforce the law. The other thing, I sort of hinted at it before, right? Like, thanks, Boomer. You know, like, a lot of these kids, maybe not 14 and under, but generally speaking, these things are a piece of freedom for them, gets them out and about in a way that they prefer over public transit. And they don't have cars. They don't want cars, some of them, at that age. And, you know, maybe we're looking at it from a different perspective. So Nova Scotia moving on that. When we come back, we're going to have your calls and texts on Canada-US. If you're just joining us, it appears that there is movement on both sides, that we may be moving closer to some kind of an interim agreement with the Americans. Jameson Greer, the trade representative for the United States, and Dominic LeBlanc, the minister responsible for U.S.-Canada trade, will meet on Monday. We are apparently looking at trying to negotiate a lower-level tariff for our key industries like steel and aluminum that have been hit hard in exchange for a return of American booze on the shelves. We'll see about that. A whole bunch of other measures, some kind of a, they say supply management and changes on dairy is not on the table from the Canada side, but that there are quotas that the Americans can take advantage of that are already there that have been in place since last year. So the bottom line, there appears to be something of some movement here, and there's actually high-level talks happening. We had Flavio Volpe on from the Parts Manufacturers Association of Canada in the auto sector, and he suggested that for the first time in a long time, he's optimistic because we are having these high-level talks. Regardless of what happens, they're our biggest trading partner. They need us. We need them. That's the truth. When we come back, your calls and texts on scooters, on Canada-US, and what made me smile this week. Stay with us.
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1: Welcome back. I'm going to finish up the show with David Smith, our producer. David, how are you?
2: Graham, where you been? We missed you.
1: It's been a confluence of things. Bit of a vacation, bit of other work, you know. There you go. And now, wait, you're heading to a big milestone, right? Should we tell the listenership?
2: Oh, sure.
1: You're getting married.
2: Yes, I am. And,
1: congratulations.
2: Thank you. 9 days from now. So the week after next, you will be without me. I hope you'll be okay.
1: We will be great. Congratulations to you and Hannah. Fantastic.
2: Thank you.
1: A lot of people weighing in on U.S. and Canada, but also you want to start with e-scooters?
2: Sure, let's start with e-scooters.
1: Surprise, surprise, people have strong views on them.
2: Yeah, and I do myself. I mean, these things have exploded here in Ottawa anyway, locally. We're one of the cities where they have like a municipally sanctioned program, so there's a couple companies, they're on every street corner, and some people use them properly, some people don't.
1: Yeah.
2: But for the most part, we're just living with it now. I don't have any updated numbers on like injuries or hospitalizations in Ottawa, but apparently nationally, it's on the rise. So you just spoke with the minister in Nova Scotia. They're banning them for kids under 14.
1: Mm-hmm.
2: Got a text here. Somebody said, isn't this the age-old debate? Isn't safety the parents' responsibility and not the government? Personal responsibility versus government intervention? That's a tale as old as time.
1: Yeah, tale as old. Another one. I think there needs to be more enforcement of the helmet laws. Some of them come with helmets, but they're rentals, so people just leave them. They don't use them.
2: Well, you don't have to use them.
1: When the helmets
2: are just out there on the street, I worry about, like, head lice.
1: Right. You know? See, that's it.
2: I don't want to besmirch any company individually.
1: No, I know.
2: Some people use the helmets. Yeah. Somebody else wrote in, I've seen this myself. Driving home the other night, I had a guy riding an electric scooter with no helmet, traveling at 40 kilometers per hour, blocking a whole car lane from anyone being able to get around him. So frustrating. Yeah, certainly it is.
1: Wow.
2: More enforcement, I think most people would say.
1: Yeah.
2: More enforcement.
1: Canada-U.S. travel, we got a lot of response there, not surprisingly. One listener writing in, I live in a border town. It could be free, and I still wouldn't go.
2: Oof. That's pretty harsh, mm-hmm. but that's a lot of people seem to feel that way. Another listener writes in, I fail to understand why the states or any American tourism department is begging Canadians tourists to come back. When they should be directing their energy, their time, and their efforts at getting their president to watch his mouth and start apologizing for his lewd and ridiculous comments. We had that clip in the news just this week calling us nasty, nasty Canadians.
1: And I do think once you shove aside the bombastic personality of Donald Trump, if you can, I think this listener is getting to the heart of the issue that kick us in the head and say we're not worth anything and say that we don't need you because we're so big. And then you're shocked when we don't buy your stuff. it's not a government program. It's not a trade negotiation. This is why I'm skeptical about rebuilding this relationship in the midterm, maybe in the long term, but certainly not in the short term. Hi, simple. When Trump's out, I will visit the USA. Will not buy USA beer, wine, booze ever again.
2: Side note on the beer thing, just because we have a minute. Beer is a bit of a hobby of mine, so I'll throw this out there. I see people, you know, more so in the early days, lots of people asking, well, why is Budweiser beer still on the shelves in Canada? Beer doesn't travel well. Beer, like, goes bad.
1: Yes.
2: Right? So Budweiser, all those American brands you see in Canada, mostly are made by Canadian companies in
1: here.
2: Canada under a licensing agreement with the American parent companies.
1: Right.
2: So fun fact. Another listener, last one on this, the drastic drop in Canadians visiting the USA is due to one simple extreme fact. Our dollar is absolutely atrocious and we keep losing.
1: Yep.
2: I mean, it's fair
1: enough.
2: That's
1: a factor.
2: Like 68 cents, I believe we're at today on the dollar is the worst it's been in years.
1: Yeah. And again, I point out not all listeners are boycotting, the United States. Not all listeners can afford to go to the United States, but I do know that there's a significant chunk of people who are choosing to go elsewhere, mainly Europe, and in some cases in the winter, the Caribbean instead of Florida. And that's had an impact. That's had an impact. Okay, we want to wrap it up with what made me smile. Something bright from the week of news. Here it is.
0: Here's what made me smile this week.
1: All right. There has been a lot of talk about the late, great Lloyd Robertson, quite rightly as far as I'm concerned. A wonderful man, wonderful mentor, excellent anchor, set the standard. It's all been said. What I love about this, and I was reminded of it when he passed away, David, was after he had retired from National News, and after I think he was even off W5, he may have still been doing W5 at this point, he gets into a car accident in 2018. And the CTV cameraman is there, and he's like, it's Lloyd Robertson. I can just give him a mic, and he can describe what's happened. Here is Lloyd on the scene describing his car accident.
3: I got to hand the mic over to you. Can you explain to George what happened in the crash?
4: Sure. Okay, George. I was traveling south on the Don Valley Parkway between Eglinton and Don Mills, and I was coming along about 100K, no more, and bang, I spun out. And I spun out because I was hit right here. This was the point of impact at the back end. And then I continued on for a bit and came to a stop. When I came to a stop, you know, you're trying to figure out where you are and what's happened. The airbags came out. They worked beautifully. I was still in one piece. I knew that. I got out of the car, and I was able to walk away from this. And it's a pretty bad accident, as accidents go, and of accidents I've covered over the years myself.
1: The detail, right?
2: I know. It's incredible.
1: And just so people, Cam Woolley handed him the mic. George, a longtime CTV cameraman, and he's just talking. But there's the impact. The airbags worked, and I walked away from this, like, just the description, right?
2: And I don't want to make you feel old, Graham, but I might. I was in journalism school when this happened.
1: Yeah.
2: I was just finishing up my diploma, and we had a professor use this as an example of live on the scene reporting, and he was making the same points that you were making. The presence of mind after just getting out of a car crash. To have all of that rich detail, there's two bits of that clip that I just love. The first is, I was coming along about 100K, no more.
1: Yeah.
2: Made sure to get that in there. But then what he says, the airbags worked beautifully.
1: Yeah.
2: That adjective, beautifully. Just the richness of the detail. I mean, that's just a masterclass.
1: And Lloyd, of course, would remember when car accidents like this often ended in tragedy. One of the great triumphs that he would know of modern safety equipment in cars is the number of lives they've saved. And so that detail, just a master storyteller. You know, I was talking to Patricia Bull, the CTV auto anchor, about this this week on air, that, you know, our industry has changed so much, like convulsively. As we all know, we get tired of talking about it. And I was just brought back even a, you know, like 2011 was a long time ago in media years. And rewatching his final broadcast about and reflecting on how much has changed.
2: Yeah.
1: You know, and it's not all bad, you know. And the thing about it, too, is that people may not know, is that someone like Lloyd embraced a lot of that change. He knew everything about internet, maybe a little slower than some of the young people as we are generally. But he would look, I think, at all of the information that's available to the public now as a positive, and that we are talking about a delivery model that is important to keep us going. And he truly believed that. So that's what made us smile. A great week. Thanks so much for everything, Lloyd, and thank you.
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11: Good afternoon. I'm Andrew Schofield. Cloudy and humid in Ottawa today. Right now, 22 degrees and feels like 28. Your full forecast is coming up, but first, your top stories. Ottawa paramedics say a man was stabbed in Overbrook early this morning. Paramedics were called to Bernard Street just after 1 a.m. Ottawa paramedic spokesperson Francine Laverne says the man, believed to be around 30, was taken to Montfort Hospital in stable condition. CTV News has reached out to the Ottawa police for more information. Well, it was built as a way to bring more activity and energy to the Byward Market, but less than 3 months in, businesses say they are struggling at the Vendor Village on George Street. Many of the shipping containers are closed up after business owners decided to leave over complaints about a lack of foot traffic and nearby construction. CTV's Natalie Van Roy reports.
12: For this small business owner, setting up shop here at the Vendor Village has been difficult financially.
13: We are not happy the way... We are losing things, and there is no foot traffic, and there is no improvement the way they were planning to make this place a better place for businesses, small businesses.
12: The Byward Market District Authority launched the Vendor Village in May as part of Ottawa's 200th anniversary celebrations. The project aimed to transform a traditionally quieter stretch into a hub for local small businesses and encourage foot traffic deeper into the market. Natalie Van Roy, CTV News.
11: As Canada-U.S. trade negotiations are expected to continue tomorrow, Conservative leader Pierre Poilievre is asking the Prime Minister not to give in to the demands of U.S. President Donald Trump. This comes after the Dairy Farmers of Canada urged the government recently not to offer concessions regarding its industry in trade talks. The U.S. has cited the supply management system that protects Canadian dairy as a key trade irritant.

0: Admission is free, although donations and tips for performers are heavily encouraged. For a full lineup, performance times, and more information, head over to OttawaBuskerFestival.com. It's a new way to join the conversation. 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We'll see some clearing of the skies, the high 27, feeling like 33 at the hottest with that humidity. Clouds will return during the overnight hours, down to 18. Tomorrow, mainly cloudy with a chance of morning showers, the high 25, feeling like 30. Tuesday is the pick of the forecast. 25 is your high, and nothing but sunshine on Tuesday. Right now in Ottawa, 22, and feels like 28. That's the latest from the CTV Newsroom. I'm Andrew Schofield. Have a great rest of your weekend.
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1: 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This is Tech Talk with Mark Saltzman. Over the next hour, Mark will break down geek speak into street speak so you know what's hot, what's not, and why.
6: 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Hope you're all doing great today. Just returned from Taipei, a beautiful city. That was my third time. I attended the annual Computex show. It's one of the biggest conventions in the world tied to computers and other gear. Of course, Taiwan is known for producing semiconductors and computer components. In fact, the country produces more than 90% of the world's most advanced semiconductors. Wow. Plus, massive computer companies like Asus are headquartered in Taiwan. They'll be my first guest on the show today. And Jensen Huang, the rockstar CEO of NVIDIA, the world's most valuable company at more than $5 trillion, he's Taiwanese as well. I met him last year at Computex. I think he's like the 10th richest person in the world. All right, we're going to kick off today's Tech Talk learning about a new handheld gaming PC and glasses that go with it that simulates a 171-inch screen. Also on the show, I'll catch up with the chief product and technology officer for Tubi, the mega popular video streaming platform. They just opened a Toronto office, in fact, so we're going to chat with Tubi about that and other topics. AI and children. This is a big topic today, even brought up by Prime Minister Mark Carney in that big AI announcement last Thursday. And so we're going to have on the show today someone from CIFA Early Years School. It's a Canadian-founded early learning school system to talk with us about the importance of building digital literacy, but not an over-reliance on AI and other technology, especially for kids. All of this and more on an all-new Tech Talk. Without further ado, let's officially kick off the show with our first interview. All right, so very exciting here at ROG HQ in Taipei, Taiwan, sitting with Whitson Gordon. He's Senior Content Marketing Manager at Asus ROG, or Republic of Gamers, who's based in San Diego, but very nice to meet you here in Taipei. Thanks for hosting us today.
7: Yeah, thanks for coming, Mark.
6: Very exciting. Part of a very small group seeing something for the first time. I'm referring to the ROG Xbox Ally X20. So this is a 20th anniversary edition of the very popular ROG Xbox Ally handheld gaming PC, and it's a bundle, and we'll get to what that's all about. But first of all, thanks so much for joining us, Whitson.
7: Thanks, happy to be here.
6: All right, so without further ado, tell us about the unveiling today, this private unveiling of this new bundle.
7: Well, it's a really exciting time for us. We're celebrating our 20th anniversary of ROG this year, which is our kind of premium gaming brand at Asus. We're celebrating kind of where we've been and where we're going, and we've got a lot of really exciting 20th anniversary gear that we've announced, one of which is, yeah, the ROG Xbox Ally X20, which is an updated version of the ROG Xbox Ally in this beautiful black and gold colorway. It's got this trend.

0: transparent black plastic shell that's like a little bit reminiscent of some of the consoles from the 90s, but also kind of looks kind of futuristic. But we've also got a number of other features and hardware upgrades in it as well that people have been asking.
1: All right, let's talk about those upgrades. So one big one that I first noticed was the screen. Namely, it's now OLED, so much better contrast. So nice, dark, deep blacks. You're playing a game like Doom, Dark Ages, and it just feels so much more atmospheric.
0: Yeah, so as you mentioned, we're using an OLED panel, which means that unlike traditional panels where you have the light shining through the whole screen, each of those individual pixels can dim down to perfect black, which means you get this really crisp image that kind of jumps off the screen at you. If you've ever walked into a showroom and seen a TV that just kind of blew your socks off, like we're using that same panel in this handheld now. It also gets really bright, which means you get these really just crisp highlights and these beautiful colors. It's something you really gotta see to believe, but it's a big upgrade over what we were using on the last gen handheld.
1: All right, so instead of the IPS panel, it's now OLED. So better contrast, better brightness, up to 1400 nits. The higher the number of nits, the brighter it can be. And it also has a 60% smaller bezel on top, so less border around the screen. It's also a larger display at 7.4 inches. So overall, more engaging, more immersive. And there's something even cooler about the screen, and that is a secondary option for the bundle. Can you tell us about the glasses that you can get with it now?
0: Yes. So part of the 20th anniversary bundle is that you get this new Ally with the updated screen and other features, but you also get the ROG X-Real R1 AR glasses. So this is a pair of glasses that you put on, and they have little micro OLED screens in the lenses, and it projects a virtual 171-inch display in front of you. It's almost like if you've ever used a VR headset. It's kind of similar, but much more compact, comfortable on your face. You get on a plane or you're on a train, something like that, or just sitting in bed. It's like having a portable home theater that goes with you, and it's truly breathtaking.
1: And I'm glad that you brought it up. I think some of our listeners may have this vision of a big bulky headset. They look like a pair of sunglasses, but there's a little USB cable out of the side. It plugs into the ROG Xbox Ally X20, and it simulates, as you said, 171 inches, like having a movie theater in your pocket, which is really great for someone like me. I travel a lot. I'm on a lot of planes. Instead of looking at the seat back or even just on the 7.4 inch ROG Xbox Ally X20 screen, now you can magnify that considerably. There's also a 3D mode that I tried today in a racing game.
0: Yeah, we call it instant 3D, right? So what it does is there's a chip in the glasses itself that can instantly convert 2D content into 3D. So if you're playing a game or watching a movie, you flip that on and all of a sudden it's in 3D. Mm-hmm. It's really cool. It just kind of adds that little bit of extra to the experience. Because we're using those lenses, we can make it 3D.
1: So it's not just for games, but you can also look at photos, you can watch TV shows and movies, even read text. It's pretty crisp.
0: Yeah, it looks really good.
1: Because it is a full Windows PC, right? We failed to mention that earlier. The ROG Xbox Ally X20 is built on Windows 11, so you can toggle it, and it can be a full computer as well, right?
0: Yeah, that's the idea. So when you first boot it up, you boot into Xbox mode, right? Which has all your games right there. It kind of feels like an Xbox, this really kind of easy console experience. You can kind of download your games and jump in right away. Mm-hmm. But if you want to drop down to the traditional Windows desktop, plug it into a TV or monitor or something like that, you totally can.
1: Yeah, I was going to get to that you can plug this device into a TV or a monitor. And if you want, even add a wireless or wired mouse and keyboard and use it like a full-blown PC. But again, primarily it's a gaming device, but I love having that secondary feature because it is a full Windows 11 PC.
0: And we have a ton of users who absolutely do that. Bring it home, dock it with a mouse and keyboard, use it as their main PC, or dock it to a TV. And instead of playing in handheld mode, you know, you come home, dock it, and now you're playing on a 65-inch TV with your favorite controller. Right. It's the whole experience has gotten really seamless.
1: I got a chance to play around with that today as well, and that was pretty cool to play it on a big screen TV using a Bluetooth controller. We are chatting with Whitson Gordon. He's Senior Content Marketing Manager at ASUS, the parent company of ROG, Republic of Gamers. We're here in Taipei talking about the just unveiled ROG Xbox Ally X20 bundle. So this is a special 20th anniversary for the 20 years that ROG has been around, a leading gaming brand, bundled with the ROG X-Real R1 glasses edition 20. And that matches the same colorway, right? The black and gold as well.
0: Yes, part of that bundle is that both the glasses and the Ally have that black and gold colorway that we're releasing on a bunch of our 20th anniversary gear to commemorate the milestone.
1: Awesome. I'd love to spend a little bit of time on the controls and what's different there. We've touched on how the screen is different over last year's version, the fact that it's OLED, it's larger, smaller bezels, and brighter. But let's spend some time on the way the game feels, which is critical for any game that you play, any genre that you're into.
0: Absolutely, yeah. We wanted to go all out with this device, right, and build in as many upgrades as we could. And controls are such a crucial tactile experience of how you experience the game, right? So the most important thing we did is we have included TMR joysticks on this. And what that means essentially is they're using a different method of detecting when the stick is moving, and it does it in a way that doesn't introduce stick drift. So if you've ever had a controller or a console that over time, even when you're not touching it, your character will start moving right. or looking for the left car, yeah. because the controller is starting to wear down, that can't happen with these because they use more magnetic sensors. So that's really exciting and something a lot of people were requesting on this. So you know that it's really going to stand the test of time. Mm-hmm. We also upgraded the face buttons. They're a little bit lighter to click down, a little bit lower profile, just feels a little bit nicer. And the directional pad has this really cool feature where you can lift it up and twist it and change the mode. So you've got kind of the traditional four-way mode that you might be used to from older game consoles back in the day. But you can also switch it into this eight-way mode that's kind of a circular directional pad, which if you play a lot of fighting games like Street Fighter and stuff like that, you have to do these sweeping motions around the dish. And it feels really, really nice. It's got this new kind of clicky feel to it that's so satisfying.
1: I don't know if most gamers will know if they buy the new device that you can actually turn the D-pad from a four-way to an eight-way rocker, which was pretty cool. I saw it today and I didn't realize you could do it. So it's important that people know that they can do that. Great to have that option. There's also rubberized grips now, so it just feels better in your hand.
0: Yeah, if you've ever used any like special edition or higher end controllers for your game consoles, a lot of times they'll come with this texturized rubber on the back, and we included that on this model. You know, if you get really intense about your games, your hands get a little sweaty, it can feel a little slippery, things like that. But it also just kind of has this really premium feel. Like I said, it's our 20th anniversary. We wanted to go all out with this and make it feel like a really high-end device that pulled out all the stops.
1: Mm-hmm. And there's a new dock. We touched on a little bit earlier how you can dock it and play it on your TV or on a monitor. Again, the bundle, just to wrap up with you, it's the ROG Xbox Ally X20 coming this holiday season. Price is TBD. But no doubt this is going to win several awards here at Computex. And then again, it's the ROG Xbox Ally X20 bundle with the X-Real R1 Edition 20 glasses. The dock is optional. And Whitson, what's the best website to learn more?
0: Yeah, come over and check out ROG.asus.com to see our full lineup of gear, including all the other 20th anniversary stuff too.
1: 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Whitson, thank you so much for carving out some time to chat.
0: Hey, thanks so much for having me and coming out and checking all this stuff out.
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16: It's a very exciting time for Tubi, the massively popular and free streaming video platform with hundreds of thousands of ad-supported TV show episodes and movies and other content that you can enjoy on all your favorite screens. And Tubi has also opened a Toronto office a couple of months back. I was at the official opening for that. It was awesome. So here to give us the skinny on everything, a Tubi 101, if you will, is Mike Bidgoli, Chief Product and Technology Officer at Tubi, whom I've had the pleasure of meeting in person. Hey, Mike, good to chat with you again. Thanks for your time.
17: Great to chat with you as well.
16: Now, hey, before we talk Tubi, let's please explain the difference between video on demand and streaming television. They're both delivered over the internet, of course, but one is perhaps more familiar to those who grew up with cable.
17: Great question. We get this a lot, actually. So think about the FAST channel as the digital equivalent of a cable channel. So if you've ever watched cable or broadcast, you tune into a channel and you watch the programs in the way it's like linearly programmed for you. Mm-hmm. So the same equivalent of it exists.
16: With a guide and everything.
17: Mm-hmm. Yeah, exactly. The same equivalent exists in the digital world, and it's just sort of broadly referred to as FAST channels. So Tubi has FAST channels, to be clear, but 95% of our viewing is actually called VOD, video on demand. And these are quite different. And VOD is like, you know, really, really allows you to sort of super serve the audience in a much better way. So think about VOD as the viewer is much more leaned in. They get to choose what they watch. But also our technology can come forward a lot more because we could really, really truly understand them, recommend things to them, you know, tune the recommendation as they hop between programs. And there, like, content catalog can really shine too, because we essentially have the largest content catalog of movies and TVs, and we can talk about that a lot. So that is really the bread and butter of Tubi.
16: All right. So thanks for that. FAST is an acronym for free ad-supported streaming television. So that's where you get a guide and you can watch, you know, like a classic TV show that is like 24 hours, which is awesome. And then there's VOD or AVOD, ad-supported video on demand, which is like, you know, you want to start the movie right then and there, you press start, and it starts when you want, as the name suggests. So thank you for that clarification. I thought that was a good place to start. With that in mind, now please tell us about Tubi at a high level.
17: So Tubi is the largest premium content collection of movies, TV shows, and increasingly creator content as well. It is free. It's always been free and will remain free. So we fund this through ads, And in terms of like our scale, we have 100 million monthly viewers. They stream about a little bit over a billion hours of content every month.
16: Wow.
17: And yeah, and it's all funded by advertisers. So we actually, and I can talk a little bit about the origin of it because that will sort of understand like how we got here. All of that is funded by a vibrant ecosystem of advertisers. So in a lot of way, if you just sort of take a step back, we basically built this three-sided marketplace between the audience, those 100 million viewers that I mentioned, this large content catalog of libraries, and then the ecosystem advertisers, which we really care about. And I can talk a little bit about like how we actually got to Tubi, because Tubi is sort of evolution of a company. The origin of company was actually an ad tech company, and that might make more sense why we ended up sort of really solving the problem the way we did.
16: Sure. So let's dive into that. So the idea is that we don't have to pay. And ironically, you know, people were cutting the cable in favor of streaming services, but now there are so many streaming services and the prices keep going up and cracking down on password sharing. And so now you may be paying more per month than you did with cable. That's the irony. But here comes along Tubi with a free platform. With that in mind, yeah, tell us about the origin story of Tubi.
17: Yeah, so the origin story is like actually really interesting. And Tubi has always been a streamer for the people, right? Like how do you kind of remove the gatekeepers and give people this entertainment access in an unlimited and free manner? And the root of it is, you know, earliest form of this was, it started as an advertising platform for a connected TV. So we're the very first company to do this, you know, over now 13 years ago. And this is when first Google came up with, oh, you can actually like TVs could be smart and you could, you know, have Android devices that, you know, power Google. The founder of the company basically moved and launched the first largest sort of ad network on TVs. But very soon, like what he realized was, and what we realized was that there are actually not that many channels and content for available for free on TV. And so the company then, you know, moved from just being an app platform to also then bringing content, like launching apps for whoever had these content. So it could have been sort of, you know, old library of series. It could have been classical music, could have been Japanese anime. We basically brought all these content providers online, gave them channel, and essentially launched thousands of these on your TV. So if you, you know, circa 10 years ago, if you open up your TV, a lot of the channels were basically powered by a platform. And Tubi was sort of the third act of the company. And the insight was TV has so many gatekeepers, like, you know, people who decide what gets on your TV, what gets programmed into that sort of linear channel that we were talking about earlier. Like you get to see this and then you get to see this the next thing after that.
16: Yeah.
17: Or you have to pay. You have to open up your wallet and just like pay. And, you know, the founder of the company's insight was like, well, at the rate this is going to go, people are eventually like kind of canceling their cable subscriptions, but then eventually have to pay all these other sort of paid subscriptions. It will add up to be the same thing. And so he's like, why can't all this stuff be in one service for free available to people? And that's how Tubi was born. So Tubi was from the beginning a streaming service for the people. And then we really listened to the audience. And one of the things we decided was from the very beginning was we care about like sort of great stories and great content. But at the end of the day, like, so some element of quality is in the eyes of the beholder, is like whoever the viewer is. You know, if you're into super niche sort of drama in one subsegment of it, great. Like you should find that. And if you're also into like high fuel octane action movies, you should also find that. And you should also find like super old classic movies if you're really into it. So we basically brought all of this and then we invested in technology to like allow people to find these niches and create the fandoms that exist today around Tubi.
16: Right. All with an intuitive interface and being able to watch on several devices.
17: 40 different platforms, actually.
16: Wow. Can you quantify how much content there is, you know, number of shows? I know it's ever evolving.
17: First, we have the largest premium content collection of movies and TV shows. And as you said, we're always expanding this. So we have 200,000 TVs and movie episodes in Canada. We also have an increasingly collection of creators. So creators is something we added last year. And it's increasingly very important part of our programming for the audience. Again, one of the core principle of the company is we listen to the fans. We listen to the viewers and what they're watching and what they want. And creator has been one of those top requests. So we're basically bringing more and more of those creators and their programming onto the platform.
16: Wow. Over 220,000 TV episodes and movies. And as you mentioned, other pieces of content as well. Now look, Mike, there are other streaming services out there that are free. They're ad supported. To what do you attribute Tubi's massive success? Is it the interface that I hinted at earlier, or really good at inking deals with and maybe exclusive content with studios and distributors and all that?
17: Yes. I mean, we've been super successful in a number of areas. And in Canada, one in three adult watches Tubi, and it's growing really fast. So we've grown 30% year over year in terms of monthly active users since 2020. I think the core of this is sort of goes back to the mission. We've been free, but also related to that, we've been very frictionless. Like, we really pride ourselves in allowing people to have this effortless entertainment on demand. And we also reflect culture, right? When you add that recipe together and you stay super focused on super serving your users and fans, you ultimately crack it. Now, I can sort of peel the layers a little bit and give you a sense of, okay, well, that's your philosophy. But what does that mean in practice? In practice, it means that we acquire content for the audience. We really, really focus on making sure that people have the fastest experience, easiest way to get to the service. So, for example, even when we were running the Super Bowl, which we did 2 years ago in the U.S. and was the record-breaking Super Bowl in terms of viewership, we basically allowed it for free. All you had to do was very quickly just give us your email and you would be on your way to watching the Super Bowl. So that kind of like real frictionless focus on users is a core part of it. And then the last part of it that I would just say is how focused we are in rapid experimentation. Like, as a company, as a product engineering focused company, how many different experiments we launch to just improve the experience for either our viewers or the content creators and providers who are also very important to us, or our advertisers. And to give you a sense of that, we are on pace to launch over 1,800 experiments this year. And each of those is like, think of it as a unit of improvement. Or sometimes if we don't graduate it, like, people don't see it because, you know, it was a failed one. But nevertheless, like, it's an attempt at improving a service for our users, be it on the content side, on a viewer side, or advertiser side.
16: We are going to continue chatting with Mike Bigoli at Tubi, one of the most popular and completely free streaming platforms, both video on demand as well as what's called fast channels, free ad-supported streaming television. And so we'll be right back with more Tubi after this.
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16: Welcome back, everyone. You're listening to Tech Talk. We are chatting with Mike Bidgoli. He's Chief Product and Technology Officer at Tubi, a hugely successful video streaming platform. We are learning about the history of the service and how it's evolving and experimenting, as we just heard. And Tubi has also opened a Toronto office a couple of months back. I was at the official opening for that. Can you talk to us a bit about some of the other features? I think Tubi Originals, I don't know if that's the same as your creator content. There's also multicultural content and also ways that videos can be personalized as well.
17: Yeah, so there's several things. So like, I think if you take a step back, like one of the most important things for us is get people into the service in the most frictionless manner possible, which first means that we're available on virtually any platform you can think of. We're almost on 40 different platforms. Right, from your cars to your phone to your TV devices and on, and even, you know, some virtual reality set devices. The second is, when you think about like what is one of the best ways to super serve audiences, is to find and get them into the content rabbit holes that they love. And there's a host of technology that goes around that. And really, like, the core of that is like a world-class recommendation system. And the second thing is, like, how do you make this like beautiful experience in the UI that you can find and pivot off of it? So let's say, you know, first when you open up your TV, how can we show you a preview of a piece of content right in front of you in the most relevant manner to you? So we basically have these scenes and previews. If you open up your Tubi on your phone, on our TV, we basically use computer vision to generate the right scene, pick the right scene and preview of that entire movie or TV episode, and then we personalize it for you and we show it to you. Right. So think about like sort of the content that goes around it. Or how do we merchandise that piece of content for you? Right. Like, how do we give you in that first few seconds that you have, you know, the right labels? Like, you're seeing this because, you know, it has high IMDb rating, or it has high Rotten Tomatoes rating, or we picked it specifically for you, or it's this thing is only on Tubi. And, you know, we believe like that's the kind of title you're into. And then the sort of the devices, like we think about, we don't want Tubi to just be for the living room. We actually have like consistently one of the top 50 to 100 apps, whether it's Google Play or the Apple Store. And one reason for that, one reason why mobile is so important for us, is Tubi is not just for your living room. Like, we want Tubi to be with you as part of your day. If you have a few moments, we want you to pick up the phone. And the way we design the mobile experience is you can instantly and effortlessly be entertained. You can, you know, find a short clip of a movie. And if you really like it, you can save it. You come home. We have built one of the best casting experiences, so you can actually pull up your phone, and if you don't have our app, like, we can actually, in some certain TVs, you can remotely install it from your phone, and you pick up right where you left off on your phone if you found the content during the day. So all of that, building that ecosystem of, like, really making it super frictionless, where people can pick up your phone, download Tubi, and immediately get into this rabbit hole and then have unlimited free content, that is the core technology that we built.
16: So do you need to sign in for it to remember you when you're on your phone and then when you get home to continue watching that TV show?
17: If you want to have a persistent identity with you where it picks up where you left off, if you switch between devices, yes.
16: Yeah.
17: But again, sort of in line with how
16: that makes sense.
17: Frictionless we want to be, we don't need you to sign in. You can just say use it as a guest. Most people decide to sign in because it ends up being, like, you know, pretty useful to them. But you can sign in, and without signing in, we still learn about you, and we still try to personalize the experience for you. We just can't, like, take it to the next level of moving that experience to the next device you use.
16: Yeah, fair. You need something to tie it between devices for
17: sure. Right.
16: And before I let you go, so I mentioned Tubi just opened up its Toronto offices. It was really great to meet you there. Can you tell us a bit about that and the impetus for it?
17: Yeah, so I think the core of it, I mentioned a few minutes ago around how we are so focused on super serving our audiences. And behind that, that means that we're constantly launching products and experiments. You know, right now we're on pace to launch 1,800 of those this year. That means you need a world-class engineering and product talent. We, after doing a lot of search, we found that Canada, and specific Toronto, would be a great hub for that. I believe in in-office culture, like, you know, where for a few days a week, people show up, collaborate together. The kind of work we do is highly creative. And of course, people also work from home as well. But that environment, we believe we could create it in Toronto. So, and one of the reasons that Toronto was picked by us is you have like this world-class hub of talent fed from all the way from universities, University of Toronto, and also nearby Waterloo, but also more broadly, like, Canada is just like a sort of great country and feeder of talent. We believe Toronto will become one of our large engineering centers outside of San Francisco. I think eventually this will be more than 100 engineers in the site. So far, we've hired 20 people, and we're very pleased with the progress.
16: Awesome. Yeah, thanks for that. And yeah, I hope that does well for you. Fun to be at the ribbon cutting, as I mentioned.
17: Yeah, it's great to see you.
16: Thank
17: there,
16: you.
17: Actually.
16: All right. So as we wrap up, what's the best call to action? Do you just recommend downloading the app or going to Tubi, to the website? What do you recommend? How do we leave our listeners here?
17: I would recommend that you go to the App Store and search for us, or go to Tubi. Just search in your favorite search engine. You'll see us. You'll be the first sent in, and you can download it and try it. And I promise that you'll find something great.
16: All right. Of course, Tubi is T-U-B-I. Mike, it's been great chatting with you. Thank you so much, and continued success with the platform. Can't wait to see what's next.
17: Great talking to you.
16: Hey, do you watch Tubi, or do you only subscribe to paid services like Netflix or Amazon Prime Video, Crave, and all that? I think you're missing out, because Tubi does have a ton of free content. There's no payment needed. Yes, it's ad supported. You're going to see a short ad before and during content, but it's less invasive than I think traditional cable TV. And there's surprisingly good content. I know that Mike was kind of downplaying the fast services, free ad supported streaming TV, like the linear channels, and was playing up more the video on demand VOD. But I kind of like having a 24-hour Three's Company channel or A-Team channel, like the classic stuff where you can just, you know, binge all that and it just keeps running. And there's a very thorough guide as well. So I like Tubi a lot. I think it can complement your existing paid services if you have them at all. And I love that you can watch on your phone or your tablet, your laptop, your desktop, a smart TV, and so on. And it remembers where you left off if you sign in. So Tubi, two thumbs up. Hope you enjoyed that interview. Oh, and their investment in Canada makes me like them even more. Am I right? With the opening of the Toronto office, it was fun to be at the ribbon cutting. All right, but I digress. Before we continue on with the show,
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16: And I also wanted to give a shout out to LG, Life's Good. They were a guest on last week on the program. Well, they had Melissa Maker, a spokesperson for LG. She's, of course, the cleaning guru, hugely popular on YouTube and Instagram. She was on to talk about tips to loading the dishwasher. If you caught last week's episode and the controversy around the right and wrong ways to load a dishwasher, if you've got an opinion on that. If you missed the interview, by the way, you can go to iHeartRadio and type in Tech Talk Mark Saltzman, Mark with a C, and you'll be able to hear the interview from last weekend. But I did want to thank LG for their partnership on this program. So last week it was about dishwashers, but I'll plug another kitchen appliance, if I may, very briefly. The LG ProBake Convection Slide-In Range. It's got both air sous vide and air fry in the same range. For air sous vide mode, this modern range uses controlled low oven temperatures and airflow, which consistently cooks proteins, veggies, and more in vacuum sealed bags that lock in flavor and aroma. But if you're craving a crispy dish without the guilt, use the air fry feature, which quickly circulates high heat to achieve crispy results. Learn more about the LG ProBake convection slide-in range with air sous vide and air fry at lg.ca. Don't forget, in a couple of moments from now, our last block, we'll have an interview about AI and kids. We're going to talk with an organization called CIFA. It's early learning. It's early education for kids and how they're embracing technology, but with several safeguards as well. If you have any questions for me, tech questions or suggestions for upcoming guests or topics, don't be shy. I'll spell my name again in a moment, but you can find me on all the major social media platforms like X, Threads, Blue Sky, Instagram, Facebook, YouTube, TikTok, and LinkedIn. It's Mark Saltzman, MarkSaltzman. And because Tech Talk is a national show, please let me know where you're tuning in from. I'd love to hear that kind of stuff. All right, we're going to be right back with more Tech Talk. Stay with us.
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16: Welcome back to Tech Talk. We've been hearing a lot lately about AI and its potential impact on children, including how it can affect the quality of early education. And so we're going to get a good primer now with our next guest. Joining us is Arno Krug. He's CEO of CEFA, Early Years School, a Canadian-founded early learning school system, to talk with us about the importance of building digital literacy, but not with an over-reliance on technology. Welcome to the show, Arno. I'm looking forward to this chat.
34: Nice to be here, Mark.
16: There's a lot to like about tech. Obviously, I'm a technology evangelist myself, and that includes AI, but there are also several concerns surrounding AI, and that includes the impact on young children and early education. Can you tell us some of these issues, and then we will talk about CEFA and the work that you do?
34: Of course. Well, AI and technology can do a lot together, but as we are working with very young children, we have to start with how they actually learn. In the first 5 years of a children's life, the children go through so much and their brains are fired up. Pretty much millions of neural connections are being formed at incredible speed, and let's say that almost 90% of the brain development happens before age five. So we are always very cautious about how technology can impact, and we are considering the use of AI. We are always looking for how can we educate them better, but there's always a balance to be achieved.
16: Yeah, fair. Something that I tried to touch on in my introduction, it's a balance. But I did read recently, Arno, that there's a new Surgeon General advisory about concerns surrounding screen time for kids. No surprise there. This could also potentially impact them, not just academically, but developmentally and socially as well. Is that fair?
34: Yes, that's fair. And I think many parents are already sensing this concern almost by intuition. Research Canada just shared that ideally, no screen time at all from children 0 to 2. They are also suggesting a maximum of 1 hour a day from ages 2 to 5. And they recommend not more than 2 hours maximum for any school age, meaning 5 to 18 years old. So they are very concerned about what screen time can do with children, and sometimes they can experience anxiety, learning difficulties, even social challenges. And we are now seeing a lot of vision problems as well. It doesn't mean that the technology is bad. It just means that balance matters. And at early years, as we operate, we need to even consider balanced approach even more cautiously.
16: Yeah, I agree. Again, it's about moderation. And even those listening who are not parents, and I'm not judging here, but it's probably not unusual for even single folk to be in a restaurant and look over at a table with a family. And often the child has an iPad in front of them to keep them entertained. And I get that. You know, my kids are a bit older, so we didn't have the iPads when they were little. But I get it, but something that I think as a society, we are seeing this a lot more. All right. So look, let's now pivot and please tell us a bit about CEFA, and that stands for Core Education and Fine Arts. This is an early learning school system or program. Please tell us about it.
34: Yes. CEFA is Core Education and Fine Arts. We started in Vancouver, British Columbia, almost 28 years ago, 1998, with an idea to be able to deliver to young children high quality education, a better approach and a better startup in life. And also understanding that this critical age from 0 to 5, it's so important for the brain development. So we created our own curricula, our own methodology based in 4 pillars that develop the brain and develop the possibilities, the social emotional skills from young children at our centers. So everything was purposely designed to make this happen. Today, we are all around Canada in provinces like British Columbia, Alberta, Ontario, and soon hopefully getting to Quebec as well. And we operate 54 schools actually today across country, and pretty soon in the next 30 days also going to the U.S.
16: Congrats. So I asked earlier if it was a program. So this is actually a physical school, correct? For young kids. Got it.
34: Yes.
16: Okay. Thank you for clarifying. Kind of asked this earlier, Arno. Is CEFA's approach to ignore tech until a certain age or embrace it, but with some guardrails, or maybe somewhere in the middle?
34: Definitely somewhere in the middle. So CEFA is not anti-technology at all. Our children are growing up in a digital world, and technology will absolutely be part of their future. So our approach is be intentional. Use technology carefully with strong guardrails, especially on those early years. So we focus first on the human skills that matter most, right? Creativity, communication, curiosity, emotional intelligence, critical thinking, everything that relates to social emotional development of our children and their brains. So technology should be a support for those skills, not replace them.
16: Great point. And I also liked what you said about this is a digital world today. To be a Luddite isn't the answer either. That's doing a disservice for the kids as well when they get a bit older and they can't integrate properly with society when it's so digital. But yeah, I guess a healthy balance is what it's all about. We are chatting with Arno Krug. He is CEO of CEFA. CEFA stands for Core Education and Fine Arts. They're in several provinces across Canada. Again, I'm glad that we're not attacking AI or tech as an evil sort of thing, but just to flip it on its head, can AI in fact add value to early education in any way? Maybe for the educators.
34: Absolutely. And mostly behind the scenes. And I think that's actually where it does the most good for for now. AI can help the educators to reduce their administrative work, support them on developing better program to the children, flag where a child might need more support, like an adaptive learning consideration, and all those also free up teachers' time to be in the classroom with the children. That's where they are most impactful. Mm-hmm. So we think that the best technology, it's actually a very good teacher that is well-trained, that is present, that is motivated, and is supported by AI tools in the background to support him to do a great work that they do. So let's say that the real opportunity is using AI to create a more human connection, not less.
16: I know there's also data privacy concerns around AI. Does that factor in early education as well?
34: Yes, for sure. Privacy comes first, full stop. Especially when children are involved, mm-hmm. It's a very sensitive topic for us. And parents deserve to know what data is being collected, how it's being used, and who has access to it. Even beyond privacy, we want children to develop healthy digital habits from the start. Kindness, responsibility, understanding that not everything needs to be shared. So that's a very important topic for us.
16: Digital literacy and etiquette. Yeah, for exactly. Sure, for sure. And then finally, before we wrap up and we have a website perhaps to learn more about CIFA, how can parents think about AI use for younger children? Is there a way, not from an educator standpoint, but from parents, how can they integrate AI responsibly with impact for young children, positive impact?
34: Yeah, I think that the most important part would be you don't fear it, but also don't hand over it completely. Like you mentioned before, there's a balance that needs to be achieved. To use technology together, ask questions, like encourage your children to create things rather than just consume content. Make sure that there are still lots of time for them to play, to have outdoor activities, to read, and to have face-to-face interactions with people, right? Preparing children for this AI future that we are going to reach doesn't mean teaching them to compete with AI or machines. It means helping them to develop the skills that the machines will not be able to replace, those social-emotional skills that we spoke before, curiosity, empathy, adaptability, creativity, and confidence, right? At CIFA, those are the skills we build every single day through real relationships, hands-on learning, meaningful experiences. And parents can all rely on us to do that, but also rely on the great educators that we have in our schools that support us on this journey.
16: So with that in mind, where can we learn more about CIFA? Again, for our listeners, it's spelled CEFA. It's an acronym for Core Education and Fine Arts. Is there a website?
34: For sure. Yes, we are at cefa.ca, and there's a lot of tools there for parents. We have even parenting guidelines, but also the core components of our curricula. How do we approach education, and where can you find a CIFA nearby?
16: cefa.ca. Thank you so much for your time, Arno. Really great to chat with you. Appreciate this. Thank you.
34: That was my pleasure. Thank you so much, Mark.
16: And thank you for tuning into Tech Talk, everyone. Also a huge thank you to Chevrolet Canada and its affordable EV lineup with some vehicles eligible for an EV rebate. That's awesome. Have a great rest of your weekend, everyone. And I look forward to catching up with you next time for another new episode of Tech Talk.
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29: Good afternoon. I'm Ryan Knowles. Partly cloudy, 24 degrees. Your full forecast is coming up. First, your top stories. Ottawa paramedics say a man is in hospital with a minor wound to his head after he was stabbed in the Overbrook area early this morning. First responders were called to Bernard Street near Queen Mary Street at around 1:08 a.m. Officials say a 34-year-old man was transported to hospital in stable condition. Police say the suspect and victim were known to each other, though no arrests have been made as the investigation continues. Meantime, the World Health Organization is urging Canada and the U.S. to strengthen their vaccination, surveillance, and rapid outbreak response measures amid rising measles cases across the two countries. Data from the WHO shows Canada having half as many measles cases as the United States, despite it having a population only about one-tenth the size of its neighbor. As of mid-July, just under 47,500 measles cases were recorded across Canada and the U.S., three times higher than the total reported cases for all of last year. Around 2,200 cases were reported in the United States, while 1,100 were reported in Canada.
0: And an explosive wildfire in British Columbia's Okanagan has triggered a provincial state of emergency and forced thousands of people to evacuate. Canadian Press reporter Don Mitchell has more.
1: In making the declaration Saturday, BC Premier David Eby said firefighting helicopters were diverted to pluck dozens of trapped residents from the blaze that he described as like a bomb going off as it roared east towards Summerlin and Peachland on the shores of Okanagan Lake. More than 20,000 people were ordered to flee, and evacuation alerts were extended to the northern edge of Penticton, where many evacuees were sent. RCMP said in a statement that the evacuations were challenging in areas cut off by flames. They also said a resident of Meadow Valley west of Summerlin reported a possible death that now is being investigated with the BC Coroner Service. Don Mitchell, The Canadian Press.
0: It's a new way to join the conversation. 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Cloudy tomorrow, 40% chance of showers in the morning and early afternoon with a risk of thunderstorms, high of 25. It'll feel like 30 with the humidity. And then sunny on Tuesday, a high of 25. That is the latest from the CTV Newsroom. I'm Ryan Knowles.
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5: Welcome to the show, everybody. No. Well, that was a heck of a week for sure.
6: Heck of a week. So, hello, everyone.
5: Hey, Dora. So sitting in for Hunter this week is the amazing Dora. You know, she's been in many, many times, filling in over the years, and we're happy to have you back here, Dora.
6: Always good to be back. It's a bit different this time, I will say. A bit different this time, sitting in this chair, but...
7: Well, you sat in it very well. You've represented Paul Rushforth very, very well over the years, and Paul knew that, hence why he kept inviting you back, so...
6: Yeah. He's gonna be...
7: Without the camera.
6: Yeah, that's right. No camera.
5: Dora did commit this morning, by the way, Frank, when we were texting, that moving forward, she will approve of the camera. So,
6: yeah. It's just a long process. You guys just show up. I gotta do my hair. I gotta put my makeup on properly. It's a long process.
5: To be fair, I'm not on camera, so...
7: I'm not either, and I don't spend that much time fixing myself up because there's no hope for me, so it doesn't matter. Again, I mean, we're laughing a little bit today, but the intention is that, you know, even though Paul, and it's been a tough couple of weeks, even though Paul's no longer with us in studio, he's still with us. I know that Paul's listening from heaven, and we gotta try and make him laugh, and we gotta honor what he's built. So that's gonna be our goal moving forward. Paul Rushforth Real Estate, I know I've had people call me, and it's not going anywhere, ladies and gentlemen. We're gonna continue his legacy. Paul built an incredible team behind them that can easily carry. Greg, you're on the team. I mean, you've been there for
5: coming up on five years.
7: The number of realtors that showed up on Thursday's celebration of life for Paul was absolutely staggering, and it shows how close-knit the community really is. So a lot of them have offered to help in any way, but honestly, I think, you know, as much as Paul, and I mean it, I mean, Paul's a brilliant marketer. That's what makes him. But I think after 20 years, I'd like to think that Angie and everybody, Joss, but everybody in the office understands the marketing aspect now and will continue his legacy, because his goal was to teach everybody what to do. So
6: I think Paul always reminded us that real estate was never just about houses. It was about people. And I think, you know, in our business, you work 24/7. I worked with him 365 days a year for over 12 years, and I'm going to miss him profoundly, but he built a company. But more importantly, he built relationships, and
7: culture.
6: his greatest legacy is, you know, it's really not the number of homes he sold, but the number of lives that he touched along the way. And that was really, really evident Thursday, with the outpouring of love that happened, and all of the tributes that are coming in, and all of the kind words that people are expressing. It
7: wasn't about real estate. It's a human being who's passed away

0: who touched so many lives.
1: Correct.
0: Whether it's real estate, mortgages, vacuum cleaners, it's somebody who touched so many lives.
1: That's
0: and
1: right.
0: That is why he had the turnout he did. That's why his loss is hitting so many people. But again, I mean, Paul would want us, I truly believe that Paul would want us to continue his legacy. Mock him a little bit. And, you know, we're going to mock him a little bit.
1: I actually was thinking for Paul, I wanted to say something about your white capris today, but. Yeah.
0: Which I've never owned a pair of capris, by the way. But I'm 5'8", right?
2: So they were just regular shorts.
0: Some regular shorts look like capris on a short guy like me. But Paul wouldn't let that go. Wouldn't let the capris go.
2: Never. For years, he would not let that go.
0: Never. That's okay. If I found those shorts, I would actually wear them.
2: No,
0: I mean, you know, again, you guys worked with him for so long. I mean, 5 years, 12 years. I've been with him 19 and a half years, and I knew him for 2 or 3 years before that. And like I said during my speech, I met him of all places. You know, somebody who's bigger than life, I meet him in Las Vegas.
1: Yeah.
0: Like, that's the first time that I met him.
1: Yeah.
0: On a rooftop bar in Las Vegas where you can see all of Vegas. And that's where I met him. It was, you're Frank Napolitano, and this big hug. It's like, first time we met, and this guy's hugging me. It's like, holy mackerel, this guy. But, you know, he had drank a little bit that night. But still, it was authentic, because when he got back, he actually reached out to me and said, hey, Frank, you want to do some lunch? So.
2: Yeah, let's talk.
0: That's Paul. I mean, that was Paul. For everybody that knew him, I mean,
1: yes.
0: He touched me right from the beginning, and, it's going to be missed, but we can honor his legacy. We can continue to make him proud by doing this radio show. And your team is going to continue to help people in the city
1: for
0: with
1: sure.
0: their real estate
2: 100%.
0: Needs. And that, I think, is the best way to honor somebody who's passed away suddenly, yeah. like Paul has.
2: Well, I think, like, one of the comments that came out in many people's,
0: tributes,
2: was that Paul wasn't just an exceptional marketer. He was an exceptional businessman.
0: Yeah.
2: In that the business he's designed and built at Paul Rushforth Real Estate, he knew his weaknesses,
0: yep.
2: acknowledged them, and hired the exact people
0: to look after that.
2: Yeah. And, you know, so that's why we have the incredible team that we have at Paul Rushforth Real Estate.
1: And there's terrific collaboration between all of us at the team, right? So
2: yes.
1: what we do behind the scenes, how we talk, how we train, how we do everything, and how we sort of go as a united front to our clients so that everyone gets the same experience and the experience, you know, based on excellence. That's what we're going to carry forward.
2: Yeah. Well, and I mean, one of the things that always struck me, I mean, I've worked at the company for coming up on 5 years, but I've worked with Paul Rushforth Real Estate for closer to 15 years.
0: So many other realtors.
2: Yeah.
0: It's incredible as I was standing with you, other realtors coming and saying hi to you because you had worked with them.
2: At the Celebration of Life, I ran into a lot of former clients of mine that I hadn't seen in quite a long time. But, you know, one of the comments other agents from outside the brokerage have always made to me is exactly what you were saying, Dora, like how cohesive our team
1: is.
2: And it's, while real estate is a very competitive business, which it is.
1: Yes.
2: Our office, our agents, our team were just together, are just together and
1: Absolutely.
2: Always. And I mean, this last 2 weeks, which has been incredibly difficult, has just exemplified that togetherness in our team.
1: Well, I think it's hard to articulate to someone who doesn't know our office, but we're all true friends. Like we are friends before we are colleagues, and we are colleagues and we're there to help each other. And I think Paul had the hugest heart. And he had the hugest heart. And if you were on Team Paul, he would protect you vehemently. And he's just going to be missed.
0: And
1: really?
0: That team was big, clearly.
1: Yeah.
0: That was a big team. I mean, that's how many people he impacted, that his team was so big. I mean, he talked so positively about so many people. To me, like every Saturday morning, Paul drives in from Orleans. I drive in for Stittsville, right in the middle. And it's like, and this hour goes by so fast. And so
2: fast.
0: Many times we said, right? And you've been doing it now for a few years. It's like, holy mackerel, does the hour fly by. And we'd say, oh my, especially in bad weather days or beautiful summer long weekends. It's like, oh my God, we're going all the way down.
2: I sure want to sit in the studio.
0: Yeah. But then we made it fun. I mean, we'd get before the show. We'd joke around. We'd talk about the stuff and all of a sudden it was all worth it in the end. So.
2: Definitely.
1: For sure.
0: So.
1: For sure.
2: Yeah. No, but I just sort of on behalf of our team, I just want to thank everybody for all the remembrances that they've sent in, through the website. There was a page set up that, if you wanted to, the tribute page is still up there. If you want to make a tribute that, they're all read. They don't have to be publicly posted. If you just want to, say a few words about how you knew Paul, please do.
1: Yeah. I second that. Thank you very much to the outpouring of love for all of us. Yeah. So thank you.
0: It, incredible. Like, honored to be there on Thursday night and speak on behalf of Paul. And, I think everybody did him proud. I think his kids getting up there and speaking was so amazing.
2: I don't know that I've cried that hard in a long time, Frank.
1: So good.
0: Sam getting, his sister came in from Australia who was on the show earlier this year.
2: That's right.
0: And Paul absolutely adored her.
1: Yes.
0: His mom and dad showing up, being there, but again, dad's not doing well and still, got there, what an outpouring. It was so honorable. But Paul would want us now. If Paul was here, Paul would say, okay, that's enough.
2: Time to move on.
0: Time to move on. Honor me. The best way to honor me is to do the show. You guys do me proud. And that's what we're going to do moving forward.
2: All right. When we come back from the break, we'll be talking some real estate numbers and some mortgage stuff. So stay tuned. We'll be back right after the break. If you have a question or comment, give us a call at 521-TALK. That's 521-8255. We'll be right back.

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14: Welcome back to the show, everybody.
15: Hello.
14: All right, Dora.
15: Yes, hey. Sir.
14: So, last week, obviously, we were a bit of a different show, so we didn't get a chance to go over the July numbers, which I don't even think they were released until mid this week, were they?
15: I mean, the numbers come out, but they're sort of just statistically there. The report from the Ottawa Real Estate Board comes out Wednesday, a few days later. But
14: all right, July, so hot off the press.
15: Hot off the press. Well, I guess the question is, you know, how's the market in July?
16: And, well, it's honor Paul, and Paul said it would be just eh. It would be like a meh.
14: That was his prediction.
16: Meh. Yeah. Meh. It'd be like a meh month. Like, meh. It's not great. Well, and was he right?
15: Yes and no, which is pretty infamous.
16: See, I'd be all over him for that right now. Let's focus on the no.
15: Yes and no. So Ottawa recorded 1,325 residential sales, which is virtually unchanged from July of last year. What's really interesting isn't that the sales were flat from July of last year, is that they held up remarkably well despite the typical seasonal slowdown that we see every summer. Historically, sales fall much more sharply between June and July, but this year the decline was much smaller than normal. There were 2,530 new listings in July, down about 1% from last year.
16: Is that a bad thing or no?
15: So it's the second time in the last 3 months where we've actually seen fewer listings than the year before. And earlier this spring, there were concerns that the inventory would continue to build rapidly. And that was going to be, you know, not great news for real estate in general. But we're beginning to see that the pace has moderated, which is great. The active inventory at the end of July was 4,678 homes, which, you know, if you have been focused on real estate the last 4 or 5 years and you're only thinking about the numbers from those 4 or 5 years, having nearly 5,000 listings seems like an alarming amount. But if you have been in the industry for many years, you know that, you know, in 2017, interestingly enough, we had within two other listings, the same number of listings at the end of July. So we're very, very much sort of in a comfortable market.
14: Would you even go so far, Doris, to say it's a normal market?
15: I would go so far as to say that. I would say the market is normalizing and it's exactly what we want. We want a balanced market. We're not seeing inventory overwhelm demand. We're not seeing, you know, all of this stuff happening. But the interesting thing is the inventory isn't going up as quickly. And we will know if that's because the absorption is there or if it's sellers are looking at the market and are predicting that perhaps it's a more difficult time to sell. So they're choosing not to put their house up for sale. So as we continue on over the next few months, we'll really get a better sense of that. So that's sort of the yes and no part. But overall, prices have stayed very, very stable. The average price in July was $683,000, which is down 1.6% from last year. The average price is different than the median price, right? So if you're looking at the median price, there have been many more sales at the lower price points, which is driving down that median price point. But overall, we're good. Ottawa, we are so consistent. We are such a good, strong market. And we're a very analytical comparative market. And homes on average in July sold at 97.8% of their list price compared to 98% last July. And if you look historically, that's what your expectation should be as a seller. If your home is priced appropriately within 2% on average, that's what you're getting for your home. And so the idea of, you know, overpricing your home by X thousands of dollars to give yourself the buffer and the negotiating room, that's such an antiquated way to do real estate. Real estate now is about being exactly on par, like exactly on point with pricing, knowing the pricing, and then additionally knowing where the market is going. So you almost have to predict and like predictive pricing and think, okay, right now we're listed. 2 weeks from now, this is where we think the market's going to be and sort of get there in advance. Single family homes remain the strongest segment. Sales increased 5% year over year, and we had 714 transactions.
14: I'm surprised that it's single family over towns.
16: Me too.
15: Yeah.
14: I'm actually surprised by that. So townhomes,
15: but I'm going to tell you my theory after this. Townhomes went down 4.1% with approximately 3 months of inventory. Single family homes also have about 3.2 months of inventory.
14: So very balanced.
15: Very, very balanced. The prices for townhomes went down about 5.3% from last year. But I don't know that all of the townhome sales include the new builds.
14: Oh, so of course.
15: There's been the prices, it makes sense that the prices are coming down because with the HST rebate, if you're buying a new townhome, there is, you know, a 13% discount on the price point. And so that's driving a lot of buyers towards those new builds. And so that is putting downward pressure on the listed townhomes. So that's where the pricing is falling. The decline, I don't know if that's the case.
14: From those new builds being.
15: That's right. That's right.
14: More new builds selling, perhaps.
15: That's right. So, the other thing too, condominiums. Condominiums are really, really tricky right now. There were only 169 sales in July of condominiums. Right?
16: Which
15: is down 6.6% year over year.
16: Not tremendous.
15: Not tremendous,
16: but it's Toronto, obviously.
15: It is way worse in Toronto. And if you sort of think back 2016, 2017, we had like 5.8 months of inventory for condominiums. And we had 7.8 months. We're at 5.4 months of inventory for condos. And if you look at the year to date picture, Ottawa has recorded, 8,300 home sales, down about 5.2%, which compared to the first, like compared to all this time last year, the volume is down, but the prices are staying steady. And so that is a testament to our market, and it's really a testament to what's happening. We're seeing very stable prices. We're seeing healthy inventory. We're seeing buyers with more choice, and we are seeing some sellers still achieving close to listing price. And the market is rewarding homes that are prepared, and it's rewarding buyers that are ready. And it's just a normal, wonderful market.
16: Let's call a spade though. The cost of living is not what it used to be. Oh, so therefore no. It makes it extremely tough for people
15: to try to guess. Try to guess how in 2016, the average, single family home in Ottawa was how many percent different than it is today?
16: Well, we were doing the show, so I'd say close to double. I mean, that's my
14: 50%?
16: Guess.
14: 50%?
16: I mean,
15: 80%, wow. Percent, gentlemen.
16: Wow.
15: 76.6% higher than in July of 2016. And so last time I checked, salaries haven't gone up 80%.
16: No.
15: The cost of living has increased dramatically. And so there's this normalization of the market, and we should be very, very happy that we're not in a market that's seeing a lot of extremes, right? There are places in the world, there are different countries, there are different cities even in our own country that see much higher extremes. We're very, very steady in Ottawa. So if you purchased your home, you know, before 2019, you're in a really good spot.
16: You should be in really good spot unless you refinance all the time.
15: Of course, right?
16: Yeah.
15: If you purchased your home in the first half of 2022 and you're selling today, that's a different story. And that's where you need the experience, you need strategy, and you really, really need to know what your options are. And you've got to rely on a team that's going to help you present your house appropriately. And we can talk about the next segment, but like there are a lot of things that sellers have to do right now in order to get eyes on their property.
16: Yeah. And I was going to say, I mean, you know, one of the challenges that I would give you when you compare the numbers of 2016 or 2017 to 2026 is some would say, well, our city's significantly bigger.
15: Yes,
16: there's
15: yes,
16: way more
15: yes,
16: houses.
15: Yes,
16: there's
15: yes,
16: way
15: yes,
16: more.
15: Yes, yes.
16: And I think the answer to that is simple. It's cost of living. The
14: yes.
16: salaries haven't stayed with the cost
14: commensurate
16: of living.
14: With, yeah.
16: So therefore, you know, even though it would, like normally, if you were apples to apples, you would say, well, wait a second, the sales are way down then, because if our city's 20% or 10% bigger, yes. then sales should be up 10%.
15: Correct.
16: But when the cost of living has gone up and houses have gone up by 80%, and never mind just the house, because it was just the houses, I think we would see a much healthier market. But it's groceries,
15: cars,
16: it's gas,
15: groceries,
16: it's cars,
15: gas.
16: It's everything.
14: That's what's
16: causing the numbers to be where they are right now, in my opinion.
15: Yeah.
14: All right. When we come back from the break, we'll talk some economic numbers, and we'll go from there. If you have any questions, give us a call, 521-TALK, 521-8255. We'll be right back.
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14: Welcome back to the show, everybody. To the phones we go. We got Victor on the line. Victor, you have a housing question. Welcome to the show.
16: Morning, Victor.
31: Welcome. Hi. How are you?
15: Hi, Victor.
31: Hi. I worked for a company called G&A Masonry.
15: Okay.
31: Which is one of the biggest bricklaying companies in the world. And they helped build Expo 67, my father, you know. And I helped build the Innisfil Jail here over 50 years ago when there were no Orleans and no Canada here, right?
16: Well, good job, because nobody's broken out of it. So,
14: well done, Victor. Well done.
31: I was very young. I was 17, 18. My dad needed to go learn a trade. He said, get out of the house. I can't sit in my dad's house until I'm 25, 30 years old. Are you crazy? No. That don't work with my father.
16: Paul was on the show. I'd mock him now and say, so what's it like in there, Paul, at the Innisfil?
31: I got to tell you a story just for a second about Innis Road. Me and the foreman were putting down the blocks, eh? And I said to the foreman, I said, man, these are real small rooms. He said, yeah, it's going to be a jail.
16: Yeah.
31: And by the way, it was the first hydraulic jail in Canada.
15: Oh, well, yeah?
16: Cool.
31: You know, without the keys, you know?
15: Yeah.
31: Because the guys were in there, and I said, what are you doing here? Oh, we're with the hydraulics. Hydraulics. Yes.
16: Oh, very cool.
31: The first one in Canada was built on Innis Road Jail, the first hydraulic jail, right?
16: Very cool. I've got a number of clients that work there, so yeah.
31: Anyways, I traveled to Toronto. I helped build a Commerce Corps bank downtown Toronto at Queen and Yonge. I worked there almost over three years. I went to George Brown College. I watched them starting to build the CN Tower. That's pretty cool, huh?
16: Yeah, very cool.
15: Very cool.
31: So anyway, then I went out to Vancouver and I worked all across Canada, right? I never seen barely any homeless people, you know what I mean, at that time, right?
16: Yeah.
31: So to make a long story short, we are the second biggest country in the world, correct, with landmass.
15: Landmass.
31: It boggles my mind. It really boggles my mind that we have so many homeless people, right? We don't have enough housing. Are you kidding me? We have so much land to build on. It's incredible. We should not be lacking houses.
16: Government should be better.
31: We should not be lacking anything.
16: Agreed. Our government should be better than what they are. I mean, but I think that every country will say that. So we're not alone in that.
31: What I'm going to say is this. The red tape involved now to build homes, right?
14: 100%.
31: Through the city. All this red tape crap, I call it, right?
14: Yep.
15: Yeah.
31: When we could build double. I work for G&A Masonry. And believe me, they were, Mr. Eugene George was his name, the owner. He owned the Kitchener Rangers for 25 years as a hobby. He owned two airplanes.
15: Yeah.
31: He owned two airplanes.
15: Yeah, yeah.
31: Awesome. So getting back to housing, right?
16: Yeah.
31: Minto Housing was built by G&A Masonry.
15: Okay.
16: They've come a long way. So, we agree that there isn't enough houses. Paul is definitely smiling down saying the red tape involved in building a house is way too much. I mean, Paul's spoken that ad nauseum over the last number of years. It just boggles his mind how much red tape there is to, to get a house.
15: To get shovels in the ground.
16: Yeah, yeah. Why?
15: That's
16: why?
15: Right,
16: if we want them and we need them. Now, yeah. Again.
15: It's infrastructure.
16: I've always said we're behind the curve. Our governments are behind the curve. You know, they put this foreign tax, or, you know, they banned foreign buyers, but too late. The foreign buyers had purchased everything and they were pulling back, and all of a sudden they put this ban in place, which really.
14: That's a great point. Nothing. Yeah. By the time they get around to doing that action, it was way too late.
15: It's the same as when they build schools. They build schools. They project, and it takes them 5-6 years to build schools. By then, the neighborhood has grown
16: then
15: so much.
16: Portables.
15: There are like 27 portables.
14: Yeah. At a brand new school.
15: At a brand new school.
16: That
15: so
16: doesn't make any sense.
15: Yeah.
16: Again, the government needs to be better on all structures. Like, I'm not talking just municipal, provincial, federal. We need to be better. We need to use our resources. Canada is a country rich on resources, and for some reason, we either sell them to other countries, or we sit on them as opposed to putting them to work. And I agree with the homeless people. I'm always ashamed to live in a country that has so many homeless people, and yet we're throwing billions and billions of dollars at other things and not taking care of our own people in our own country. So,
15: yeah.
14: Victor, thanks so much for the call. We really appreciate having you on today.
15: Have a good day.
14: Interesting. You brought up the foreign buyer thing. That's up for renewal, I believe, in early 2027.
16: It
14: is that correct?
16: Yeah. So we haven't heard anything. We'll probably hear something in the fall, whether they continue it or not. I think they will, and only because they want to make sure that house values do not accelerate. Now, that being said, I don't imagine Canada's not as, you know, if we go back pre-COVID, Canada's property values were well in line so that foreign buyers were motivated to come here.
15: Right.
16: I'm not convinced, because most foreign buyers are looking for them as investment properties, and therefore
14: they have to cash flow. Yeah.
16: Where pre-COVID they were cash flowing. So I think they're still going to put it in place unless they're looking to save the condo market in Toronto and Vancouver.
14: That was going to be my exact question.
16: Yeah. You know, that would open up the door. Maybe we'll get the foreign buyers to buy them and we'll get that market back up. I hope not. And I hope if they do it, you know, they put limitations through it so that it doesn't drive. Because the last thing we want to do today is drive up real estate prices. They're already high enough.
14: Yeah. Well, your amazing stat, Dora, that 80%, the difference in house prices from 2016 to 2026.
15: That's right. It's astounding. And I don't know. It's certainly well above my pay grade about whether or not the foreign ban, the foreign purchaser ban, I don't even know what I'm saying, stays in place. But I feel like right now, I mean, again, I have the privilege of sitting at kitchen tables and dining room tables and really talking intimately with people about their finances and why they're moving and what's happening in their lives. And I think if our housing prices increase further, I think we're in trouble
16: I think families are in trouble because it's tough enough. Like,
15: that's right.
16: You know, I got some utility bills this month and I'm shaking my head at them. I mean, it's nuts what we're paying for utilities now. So. How much the rates have gone up. So
14: I was a little surprised by an electric bill, but I realized it's been hot. My AC's been running a little more than I should.
16: Yeah. Hydro Ottawa's doing okay this month.
14: For sure. And I mean, that must be interesting, Dora. Like, you must be hearing from people. You know, are they struggling with groceries? Are they struggling with gas? So, like,
15: absolutely. People are struggling with groceries. People are struggling with gas. And I think, you know, when you go to buy a house, sell a house, you're not looking necessarily at the price of the house, if that makes sense. You're looking at the monthly output. And so what does the budget allow? And so that's where mortgage rates are key, where you are. And I think that's why the condo market is struggling a little bit, because right now the prices have softened in townhomes, and people can stretch their dollars and purchase something without the condo fees. And so if you look at regular maintenance costs of some of these downtown towers, they have, you know, fairly high condo fees. Yes, it's, you know, it's a very comfortable life. It's very easy. There's not much to think about. But, you know, a lot of their budgets were made pre-pandemic. And so there have been so many special assessments that have come out, because the labor and materials for all of the repairs for these great big towers have increased so dramatically. And so there's a lot of talk about special assessments. There's a lot of talk about condo fees. And I think younger people are being a bit more pragmatic and are waiting until they can purchase something without those fees. And so would, I'm not sure what will happen, or the prices will continue to go up and people have to come back to condos and use them as entry points.
14: So what happens in a situation with a special assessment? This is a little more directed at you, Frank, but you know, somebody comes, but you've done a mortgage for them, they're a couple of years in, and then there's a $60,000 special assessment on per unit on a building.
16: They can't borrow. I mean, if they bought with 5% down 2 years ago, they don't have the equity to be able to borrow on the property. So the concerns are more than just that, though. Number one, they got to come up with the money. So now you can't borrow it. You can go to the bank, maybe. Maybe you can get a couple of loans at different banks. I don't know that one bank would give you $60,000, but maybe you can do three different banks at 20. But now all of a sudden you've got these big payments. But the other concern is not only that, but the other concern now becomes what's the value of the condo, because now
14: right.
16: you're selling it and everybody knows that there's been a $60,000 assessment. So the value's likely gone down. And all of a sudden you've gone from, you know, maybe putting 5 or 10% down to now maybe having no equity in the property
15: right.
16: and having to
15: negative
16: put out another 60,000.
14: Maybe yeah. even so, negative. Yeah.
16: Well, negative for sure if you're putting out the 60,000.
14: Yeah.
16: So,
14: yeah.
16: you know, that's, you know, that's a risk of buying a condo. There's no question that condos have some risks attached to them.
15: They have
16: and
15: a lot
16: of them,
15: benefit too, though, right?
16: They do.
15: They have a lot of
16: they
15: benefit.
16: Do. If you get the right one. Again, I mean, this is where a lawyer has to do that status certificate,
15: yeah.
16: really read the financials carefully. But you also need to have an honest condo board, and sometimes some boards,
14: right.
16: you know, aren't, and not that they're not honest, but sometimes they're not educated or they're not, they don't understand everything, and therefore something slips and all of a sudden it's a costly mistake because now there's these special assessments that they didn't count on
14: right.
16: kind of thing, and the reserve fund doesn't have the money to do it.
14: Right. So Dora, when you're advising people that are looking at buying condos, how do you sort of help them mitigate the potential of something like that?
15: Well, I think you have to listen to what somebody is saying. So when I'm working with buyers, it's a long process. I need to get to know them. I need to know what their wants are in a house. I need to know what their ultimate goal is. Is this because they are downsizing and they don't want to, you know, do maintenance on the house? Is this because, you know, a spouse of 40 plus years has passed away and they want to be in a condo where there are more social events, where there are people close by and they feel safe? So those are different reasons. If someone is a first-time buyer and they're looking at condos, well, then you've got to explain, you know, the potentials of a special assessment, the potential of increased condo fees.
14: And those never go down, I assume.
15: Right. They don't go down. And also just, you know, why the driver? Is it financial? If you can't afford more than that, then absolutely. It's a great way to start building equity because you are paying yourself rent, basically.
14: Right. Yes.
15: Right?
14: Yeah.
15: And so even if you stay at net zero, you are paying yourself rent rather than paying down somebody else's mortgage. And so there's a lot of opportunity there, but really it's so individual. It depends on your age. It depends on your financial situation. It depends on why the desire. It's
14: right.
15: Yeah.
16: Pre-COVID, like, I remember having conversations even on the radio show when we did the show where, you know, a first-time buyer would call and say, should I buy a condo? Because I can get it for $100,000 less
15: right.
16: than I can get a townhouse.
15: Right.
16: And when
15: right.
16: the gap is that small, my answer would always be get the townhouse because the $400 it's going to cost you for the condo fees is exactly what the $100,000
14: is going to
16: cost you.
14: The difference in the mortgage,
15: exactly.
14: right?
16: So now you don't have to worry about special assessments and you own the property outright and there's no condo fees. So,
15: yes.
16: You know, choose. And in many cases, they qualified for both. I mean,
15: right.
16: it didn't matter. So, you know, at the end of the day, I think, unfortunately, I think we're driving first-time home buyers to the condo market. And it's the only way to get in, unfortunately, you know, because now I find the condos versus townhouses in some cases are 150 to 200,000.
15: Oh, yeah.
16: Oh, that's a big difference.
14: The gap seems
16: now.
14: To have gotten a lot bigger.
15: The gap seems to have gotten a lot bigger. You know, the median, and if you look at the suburbs specifically, the suburbs are selling really well. But if you look at Kanata, I didn't do Stittsville. But Kanata, Orleans, Barrhaven, median sale price of a townhome in the last 60 days, Barrhaven was $559. In Kanata, it was $608. And in Orleans, it was just $586. So if you, I mean, yes, there are going to be some that are selling lower. There are going to be some that are selling higher. But that is a big jump from some of the condos right now that you can purchase for
16: threes.
15: The low threes,
16: yeah.
15: like mid threes, low threes. Now, some of those have $1,200 condo fees. So then you've got to make the decision, you know, how much of a mortgage can I get with that?
16: Right. I'll do 2-to-1, right? So I always tell people, if it's a $500 condo fee, that's $100,000 in mortgage, like for every five, so double it, right? So, yeah. So make it $100,000.
14: Just as a rough calculation.
16: So $1,200 condo fee would be like $240,000 extra on a mortgage.
15: Right.
16: So
15: but
16: that's
15: it,
16: what your monthly payment is.
15: Yeah, but it does give you peace of mind, right? For
16: yes.
15: the people who want a condo, for the people who don't want maintenance, who for the people who
16: travel,
15: just want the security, who travel,
16: away.
15: Who want the amenities, who want all of that stuff, it's just a lifestyle. And so if it's right for your lifestyle, do it. But just talk to someone about all of the different potentials.
14: Yeah, and as Frank said earlier, make sure your lawyer's really reading and reviewing
16: financials.
14: That status certificate
15: right.
14: and financials from the board, right?
15: Of course.
14: Yeah. All right, folks, if you have a question, give us a call. 521-TALK, 521-8255. We'll be right back after the break.
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9: Welcome back. I'm Graham Richardson. I hope you're having a good Friday. We're always watching the climate and the weather. Canadians are obsessed with weather. And apparently we have a super El Nino year on the way. Someone else who's obsessed with weather and is a regular, of course, on all Bell Media properties is David Phillips, climatologist with Environment Canada. David, great to have you with us.
10: Thank you, Graham, so much. And you know what? I mean, El Nino is, I mean, it's brewing out there.
9: Yeah.
10: But it hasn't affected our weather. But we're actually blaming everything on El Nino. The smoke, the hot weather, the heavy rains in Ottawa, come on, in Edmonton. No. It's brewing, it's strengthening, it's gonna be a big one, it's gonna be the Godzilla of El Ninos, I believe it. But hey, we're not gonna see the effects of it until a little later in the year. Although, I have to say that the hurricane season has been very quiet in the Atlantic Canada and Atlantic Basin.
9: Mm-hmm.
10: But, and we know that's about the only effect that we see in the summertime from an El Nino. What happens, the winds blow from a different, they blow from west to east. They cut off the tops of these thunderstorms. They can't develop into a monster storm like a hurricane. In fact, we've only had two kind of weak tropical storms so far, and the Forecast Center in Miami is saying this is going to be one of the weakest hurricane seasons on record. So that's,
9: well, that's
10: the
9: good
10: only
9: news.
10: Effect it's showing.
9: Yeah, that's good right. news. For those yeah. who don't know what it is,
10: yeah.
9: can you describe it?
10: Yeah. You know, Graham, it's not a storm. It's not caused by human beings. It's been around for centuries. I remember the first kind of mention of it that I read in an account was 1400, where Peruvian Ecuadorian fishermen said, oh my gosh, around Christmas time, the water was so warm, fishing was so lousy. And they called it El Nino, or El Nino de Navidad. And it was just because it was around Christmas time, Christ child, and it was warmer waters, and fishing is no good in warm waters. So it really is it's a kind of ocean current, and it's a natural kind of interchange that occurs between a very warm ocean water down there about 7,000 kilometers away from Ottawa and Montreal and near Ecuador and Peru, and water's about maybe 2 degrees warmer than normal. And that doesn't seem like a lot, but that's a lot for water temperatures. Now this one though, and so it's kind of an ocean current, and then there is this interaction that occurs between the ocean, warm water, and the air above it. Causes storms and winds, droughts here, floods over there. So it really kind of creates a chaotic global pattern in terms of weather. The thing that's kind of neat about it, and why I kind of like it, improves my batting average when I look at, hey, what's the weather over the season going to be? Well, when you have an El Nino or the cold water La Nina, then you always get better results or scores. When you try and say, well, okay, where it's going to be this, and all of a sudden, my gosh, winter unfolds just like you said it was going to. So it really does improve the success of forecasting. But most of them, they can be strong if the water temperature is 2 degrees warmer than normal. This one, Graham, is right now, it's 2.7 degrees warmer than normal. That's why they're called it the Godzilla. It's like a super El Nino, and it's the most intense one they've ever seen in 50 years. Mm. And it's already showing up in parts of the world in terms of causing floods here and poor Indian monsoon, and we're seeing porpoises swimming off the coast of Vancouver and Victoria, and you don't see those but they're looking for cooler water, and the water's so warm that, and so, but really it is what it's going to be. We're going to be able to blame and curse or love El Nino, depending on your point of view, come this kind of winter.
9: So you're a ski resort owner, or you're an avid outdoor snow person, or a canal, the Rideau Canal, you're probably worried about this.
10: You are, exactly, Graham. And winter recreation's tough. You save money on your home heating bills. You know, insurance costs are down because people aren't in accidents. There are some people who like it, but clearly not so good. And let me tell you the last one. The last big one we had was 3 years ago in Ottawa. And you had no days the temperature got below minus 20. You normally had 16 of those suckers.
9: Oh, yeah. Yeah.
10: The average temperature was 4 degrees warmer than normal. You had maybe only about 60% of your annual snowfall occurred. Mm. And, of course, what we saw was no skating on the Rideau Canal. Mm-hmm. And what we've seen in the last three big ones, Graham, in Ontario, if we look at what the winter temperature was like in those three, that was 3 years ago, about 11 years ago, and about 29 years ago, these are the big ones, that every one of those months, in 80 years of ranking the warmest winter to the coldest, they ranked 1, 2, and 3.
9: Wow.
10: So it's like a done deal. I mean, it's like you might as well go to the bank on it.
9: Mm.
10: I mean, this is what we think is, because what we see, Graham, is more Pacific air and less Arctic air. Now, it doesn't rule out we're not going to get a couple of cold days. You always do that. Although in that year of 2023-24, you had none. You normally would get 16. So, hey, they're infrequent, these cold days, but they do occur because sometimes the El Nino relaxes. So that's what it means. But also it has an effect on our next spring and summer. We often see globally the warmest summer is usually follows an El Nino winter. And because the water is still very warm and you warm air, and that's what happens, so maybe you have less flooding, but again, there's not less of the moisture for farming. And so there are a lot of impacts. There are winners and losers with this, and it's just that we see it developing, and it's almost as if you go to the bank on it.
9: David, before you go, is it possible that extra... I appreciate El Nino is not climate change related.
10: Yeah,
9: is it possible that it's warmer because of climate change? Like that it's that extra warm water, or can we say that?
10: Graham, you make such a good point. That's the worry. That's the concern about this. We see now the ocean waters, the oceans around the world are the warmest they have. It's like hot tubs out there. Mm-hmm. You add El Nino, and what you're doing, it's like a tug of war. You know, sometimes if you get a La Nina, you're pulling against the opposite way. But with climate change, warmer than normal, with El Nino, warmer than normal, well, I mean, it's clearly going to increase the impacts of what a warmer year could mean. You're right. It has nothing to do with climate change, but the result gives you a double whammy, and that is why it's going to have greater impacts. And you know, I would rather have a Goldilocks kind of weather. You know, warm in the summer and cold in the winter. You know, things are like they should unfold, like our parents and teachers told us. When you get this kind of double dose of it, boy, it really creates a lot of uncertainty, a lot of strangeness, complexity, wildness, and weirdness and wackiness with the weather. And we don't need that, Graham.
9: We've had enough of it. We've had a lot of it, right? But it keeps you busy.
10: Absolutely, Graham.
9: Dave Phillips, climatologist, Environment Canada. Always great to talk to you. Thank you, sir.
10: You're so welcome, Graham. Bye-bye.
9: All right. So we'll watch for that. And I love winter, right? I love to ski. I'm mainly cross country now, but I'll do downhill as well. And it's I feel for people who try to get out there and, you know, you're the middle of January. I remember those days, those years he was talking about, and we barely had enough, right? It just didn't feel right. Anyway, we will watch that super El Nino and how it will affect us in the coming months. Coming up after the news, Flavio Volpe, the president of the Automotive Parts Manufacturers Association of Canada. He's a member of the PM's Council on Canada-U.S. Economic Relations. We do seem to see some significant movement on both sides. How close are we? Flavio's not right in the room, but he knows a lot about it, and we'll talk to him coming up after the break.
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23: Good afternoon. I'm Ryan Knowles. Partly cloudy, 24 degrees. Your full forecast is coming up. First, your top stories. Ottawa paramedics say a man is in hospital with a minor wound to his head after he was stabbed in the Overbrook area early this morning. First responders were called to Bernard Street near Queen Mary Street at around 1:08 a.m. Officials say a 34-year-old man was transported to hospital in stable condition. Police say the suspect and victim were known to each other, though no arrests have been made as the investigation continues. Meantime, the World Health Organization is urging Canada and the U.S. to strengthen their vaccination, surveillance, and rapid outbreak response measures amid rising measles cases across the two countries. Data from the WHO shows Canada having half as many measles cases as the United States, despite it having a population only about one-tenth the size of its neighbor. As of mid-July, just under 47,500 measles cases were recorded across Canada and the U.S., three times higher than the total reported cases for all of last year. Around 2,200 cases were reported in the United States, while 1,100 were reported in Canada. And an explosive wildfire in British Columbia's Okanagan has triggered a provincial state of emergency and forced thousands of people to evacuate. Canadian Press reporter Don Mitchell has more.
24: In making the declaration Saturday, BC Premier David Eby said firefighting helicopters were diverted to pluck dozens of trapped residents from the blaze that he described as like a bomb going off as it roared east towards Summerlin and Peachland on the shores of Okanagan Lake. More than 20,000 people were ordered to flee, and evacuation alerts were extended to the northern edge of Penticton, where many evacuees were sent. RCMP said in a statement that the evacuations were challenging in areas cut off by flames. They also said a resident of Meadow Valley west of Summerlin reported a possible death that now is being investigated with the BC Coroner Service. Don Mitchell, the Canadian Press.
23: 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Cloudy tomorrow, 40% chance of showers in the morning and early afternoon with a risk of thunderstorms. High of 25, it'll feel like 30 with the humidity. And then sunny on Tuesday, a high of 25. That is the latest from the CTV Newsroom. I'm Ryan Knowles.
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1: Who is Little Miss Twain?
2: Little Miss Twain was how I was introduced on stage as a child. The songs are all reflections of the period of my first days on stage from the age of 8 years old in little local bars, all the way up through till I got my recording contract in my late 20s.
3: Anson Mount, who plays none other than Captain Pike himself, joins me this morning with a look at the new episodes and the new season. It's really great to meet you. Thank you for being here.
4: Thanks for having me. You did pretty good with the monologue.
3: Was it okay?
4: That was good.
3: It didn't have your gravitas, but I'll keep rehearsing it and everything.
5: You know, it's one of the things I write about in the book is that when you're young, everybody's rooting for you.
2: Right.
5: Everybody wants you to win. No one sees you as competition. And there's this most magical thing. It's like when you hit middle age, all you want to do is you want to get back.
6: Welcome to Your Morning, the podcast. Welcome, Teddy. Welcome, Michelle. It's
5: Thank
6: really
5: you.
6: Fun to have you. By the way, if you are listening, you can watch as well on YouTube and Crave. And we obviously have a great show for you today. There's so many big names on this show. Can I tell you one of my favorite conversations over the last several weeks was with Renan Harari, who's the Spin Master CEO.
2: Oh,
6: you guys know Spin Master?
2: Yeah.
6: It's a toy company.
5: Yeah.
6: Paw Patrol. Everybody does.
2: Yeah.
6: It's like,
2: Huge. Yeah,
6: of course, Paw Patrol. There's been Kinetic Sand. There's, the list is really long. And he has a book out, which is basically detailing, why to get started in your 20s. And when you have, the risk level is kind of low in terms
5: right.
6: of what you've invested in from a family perspective.
5: Yeah.
6: And I will also say, like, when you think back to your 20s, the risks that you took.
5: Oh, yeah.
6: Because we didn't know.
5: Yeah.
6: We didn't know as well. And he basically talks about why betting on yourself in your 20s is really the best decision you can possibly make. And I couldn't agree more. Anyways, fascinating conversation.
2: It
6: I
2: was,
6: love to talk
2: yeah.
6: to entrepreneurs. I think it's a really important conversation to have and for young people to listen to as well.
5: Great lessons.
6: Yeah, Malia Baker. Okay, let's talk about a total celeb in my house.
5: Okay.
6: She's in Descendants. I got to speak with her. She plays Chloe Charming, who's the daughter of Cinderella and King Charming, obviously get married. This is a great film series, and my daughter Vivian is obsessed. She watched the movie with me before I interviewed Malia Baker, so I obviously had to interview Vivian to say, like, what would you ask her?
5: Was your daughter excited you were going to do the interview?
6: Yeah, she was so excited, and she was like, can I come into work? And I said, no.
5: No?
6: Straight up, no.
5: Sorry. Yeah.
6: Yeah. So Sorry. She wasn't with me, but... she was able to watch the interview, which was awesome.
5: So
2: that's
5: nice.
2: Great. Another name that a person that everyone was excited about here is Shania Twain.
6: Oh,
2: and
6: man.
2: Anne Marie had the chance to sit down with her, had a great conversation about her new album, about her Canadian fans and how much she loves them and her Canadian roots and her fans all over the world, her son, and even her thoughts on country's current artist, the biggest one, Ella Langley. She's making a lot of waves right now. So that was a great chat that Anne Marie had. And I was thinking, because Shania is such a legendary artist and a legendary Canadian one at that point, so many of us might have memories of that. Do you have a song or a particular moment that stands out to you?
6: I'm going to ask you guys a question here.
5: Okay.
6: What does Shania Twain and Lindsay Deluce have in common?
2: Oh, let's find out. I want to know.
5: Both hashtag Canadian icons.
2: Canadian icons.
6: Ooh, I love that, but not true.
5: Both amazing singers.
6: That is true.
5: One of them.
2: Did you perform at Deerhurst Resort?
6: Nope.
5: Yeah.
2: Nope. Okay.
5: Nope.
6: One more guess.
2: Yes.
5: Well, fashion icon.
6: Yeah, totally. That's it.
5: Yeah.
6: We're both from Timmins.
5: Oh!
2: That's
5: yes.
2: right.
5: I was going to go there, but I thought it was going to be deeper than that, Deluce.
6: No, she used to be my babysitter.
5: Oh. What?
6: I tell people that. It's not true. But but yes, but she talks a lot about Timmins.
5: Yeah. Timmins, yes.
6: And so that she loves Timmins so much. And I think the album cover, too, is a nod to, you know, the landscape of Timmins and other areas of the country.
5: Yeah.
6: She said the only thing that she doesn't love about Timmins is blackface season. And I get it.
2: I think we can all be on the same page with that. She was also, for me personally, she was, as a student reporter, the very first celebrity that I ever interviewed.
6: Wait, you interviewed her?
2: I did. At the Canada's Walk of Fame, the year that she was inducted, it was her
7: her and Linda Evangelista are the two that stood out to me. Right. And here I was with my little camera and my microphone.
6: How long ago would this have been?
7: 2003, I believe. So I got to interview her. She was wonderful and gracious.
6: Do you remember
7: and
6: what you
7: so
6: asked her?
7: Lovely. I do not, because it was like, this was
6: you
7: a big moment.
6: Out.
7: It was also many years ago as well. But I do remember how genuine she was and how connected she was with the conversation on the red carpet, even though, you know, we weren't one of the big outlets. We were clearly my student,

0: journalist at the time, and then Linda was also nice, but that's my Shania story, and I love her for it.
1: And you know what's really cool, and you as a musician can appreciate this, the fact that she performed at the Horseshoe Tavern, nobody knew she was going to perform, we didn't know she was going to perform, I think it was like 500 people that were there, and she told a story on stage about, this is the Horseshoe Tavern in Toronto, which is an iconic venue.
2: Yeah, absolutely.
1: And she told the story, like she always wanted to play there when she was coming up, because that was the place to play.
0: Sure. Mm-hmm.
1: And then the fact that she is who she is now and went back to the Horseshoe Tavern to play this very intimate concert.
2: Yeah, this small show. It's incredible. And I love the Horseshoe. And I love that you're from Timmins as well.
1: Yeah.
2: And that you got to interview her. That's incredible.
0: A lot of fun.
2: I still remember that video. Man, I feel like a woman because she riffed on Robert Palmer. She had the male models behind her.
1: Oh, yeah.
2: Like he had the female models behind in his 80s videos. So I like that she inversed it and tossed that on its head. It
1: was
2: great.
1: I feel like a woman.
2: Exactly.
0: This is why she's an icon for sure.
2: Yeah.
0: All right. And we have lots more coming up on the show. Anne-Marie had lots of great chats with Emmy Rossum as well.
2: Mm-hmm. Yep.
0: She had a great conversation with her.
2: I also chat with Anson Mount. He
1: is
2: Captain Pike on Strange New Worlds. We talk all about season four. We have a really great chat. I'm a lifelong Trekker, so that was a dream come true. And also, as a film buff, speaking with director Clement Virgo and his wife, Tamara Faith Berger, amazing screenwriter. I talk to them all about the new film, Steal Away. It's full of commentary and allegory. It's a really great film. And now let's bring you that chat with them. So two teenage girls from different worlds collide, and they must work together against some pretty ominous, powerful forces.
3: Bonjour!
4: Welcome to our home.
3: People used to say my mother was butcher cozy.
4: Witch doctor.
2: Steal Away is the latest film from director Clement Virgo. He co-wrote it with his wife, Tamara Faith Berger, who is a novelist and screenwriter. Clement is the creative force behind the miniseries The Book of Negroes and feature films including Poor Boy's Game and the award-winning 2022 film Brother. If you've never seen Brother, watch Steal Away and then go back and watch that. You won't be disappointed by either. I'm really honored to be joined by Clement and Tara here in the Your Morning studio. Good to see you.
5: Thank you, Teddy. Thank you for watching my film. I appreciate that.
2: I was telling you right before we started chatting, I watched it last night. The film company kindly sent a screener over, watched it at home. But I know I loved it because the first thing I did right after was I bought a ticket to see it in a movie theater Thursday.
5: Perfect.
2: I cannot wait to see it in a theater. And so diving into the story quickly first, though, I know this is based on a book by a Canadian historian and that book was loosely based on two characters. So can you tell us a bit about kind of that narrative that got you into this story?
5: Sure. Perhaps, you know, tomorrow, when you take that question.
6: It's a meticulous piece of history with Canadian, like a huge Canadian piece to it, which actually we didn't fully deal with the Canadian piece to it, but it's based in 1860s, Kentucky. It's by Carolyn Smards Frost, and it's, details the very difficult relationship in time of slavery, obviously, between Fanny and Cecilia.
5: And part of what we did was, you mentioned the Book of Negroes, and of course, I didn't want to, you know, I love that history, but I didn't want to kind of go back into that history. So part of what I did was, part of what we did was to kind of create a kind of fantasy world, a kind of Afrofuturist world, kind of dark, you know, we kind of world build and create our own universe out of it and kind of did a kind of genre mashup where it's partly thriller, it's a partly horror film, it's a partly kind of, you know, comedy at times. And so, you know, as a filmmaker, I'm always looking to experiment, and it just gave us the opportunity to kind of have some fun.
2: It works so well. And I mean, you touched on this, the fact that there's almost like a fantasy element, and it is intentionally opaque or at least like translucent in terms of where this is set and when it's set.
6: Yeah.
2: I love narratives that do this, stories that do this, because when it works effectively, and it does in this film, it really adds something to the narrative. I think of other great books turned into great films, Never Let Me Go, Handmaid's Tale, The Road by Cormac McCarthy.
5: Yes.
2: So how much was the world and the setting, in addition to the incredibly strong characters from different worlds, how much was the setting in the world a part of your narrative?
5: Well, for me, you know, Tamara said, it's set in, you know, in the past, in Kentucky in the 1860s. But of course, you know, I didn't want to kind of go back into that world. So part of what was intriguing to me was, how do we tell a story that's about the present, that's about the past, but also just kind of a glimpse at the future? I mean, we live in a world now that we think the past is the past, and somehow things have changed. But then, you know, we see around us now, we see in our climate right now, that things haven't really changed that much.
7: Right.
5: You know, in some ways, perhaps, are we going backwards? And that's a question. So part of what we wanted to do with the film was, of course, entertain. But as a filmmaker, I'm always trying to smuggle in ideas into the film.
7: Yeah.
5: We're trying to smuggle in commentary about what is happening in the here and now, but also just reflect on the past and have the audience afterwards think about the film and not be didactic about it, of course.
7: Yeah, and that notion of like the past is prologue or history,
5: yes,
7: like rhyming.
5: Exactly.
7: And I, obviously in the film too, there's like refugee themes and immigrant themes. We see at one point like some signs saying stop the flood of immigrants. Mm-hmm. Was it important to include those themes and those headlines for you, which are sadly ripped from some real modern day headlines?
6: Mm-hmm. I mean, well, when we were writing it, it wasn't necessarily in the news on like the 24 hour cycle,
7: right,
6: as it is maybe now. But when you're writing, you're always absorbing present day and what's happening in the present day, even when you're writing about the past.
5: Yeah, and you know, and throughout history, people have always moved, right? I mean, borders are made up by men and by people, yeah, by societies, and so the history of migration is continuous. I'm an immigrant. I came here from Jamaica as a small child. And I've been fortunate enough to live in Toronto, to live in Canada, and to have a career. Just wanted to kind of comment that history is present and it's real and it's immediate.
7: I can't wait to see it on the big screen. And Steal Away is out in theaters now across Canada. Do check it out. It's fantastic.
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10: Reden Harari was 23 years old when he co-founded Spin Master Toys. It is now one of the top children's entertainment companies in the world. I mean, Spin Master has created so many iconic brands that you know, like Paw Patrol, Kinetic Sand, the list goes on. Reden is sharing his story in his new book. It's called No Experience Necessary, where he talks about betting on yourself, especially when you're young. He's here this morning to tell us more about it. Good morning to you.
12: Hey, Lindsay, thanks for having me.
10: It's so good to have you on. You know, I was just telling you, I love stories like this where you're able to share the experience that you've gone through and the lessons learned along the way. So I want you to take us back to the 90s and how everything started. So you're sitting at the breakfast table with your mom. You're reading through a newspaper. Something caught your eye in there. What was it?
12: Well, first of all, the 90s, the good old 90s.
10: Good old 90s.
12: I love the 90s. Basically, we just graduated from university and my mom was reading this newspaper. This is really in newspaper, and in it, it was talking about these six different individuals that were manufacturing this product called the Earth Buddy. Small little potato head, you put them in water, grows grass for hair. And they had sold about 300,000 pieces in Israel. And so I figured 300,000 in a country of 10 million, and no one's doing them here in Canada, why don't we make them? So I went to my business partner, Anton. I said, let's make 5,000 pieces for Mother's Day.
10: He thought, can I pause you for a
12: second?
10: So you go to Anton, you show him this picture, right? And you're like, hey, I've got this idea to do this here.
12: Yes.
10: What did he think?
12: He thought I was crazy. It took me 2 weeks to convince him. And then finally, next thing I know, we were in Kmart. We're buying some nylons and we're sourcing out sawdust. I got my brother-in-law and my sister. We gave them 5% profit sharing. And we decided to make 5,000 pieces for Mother's Day.
10: Yeah.
12: And we were selling them on the streets of Toronto. And we sold 700 pieces that day, came back to the office, and then we're like, oh, we got to figure this out. And I met this distributor through a connection through my mom. And 2 weeks later, they call us, and they're like, when can you deliver 26,000 pieces?
10: 26,000?
12: 26,000.
10: What did you think in that moment? Do you remember?
12: We need to move factories, and we need to scale.
10: Yeah.
12: And then the most magical thing happened. 2 months later, we were able to get an appointment in Kmart. And I went down to Kmart myself, drove at 3:30 in the morning, got there at 9, met this buyer, pitched him. He said he wasn't the buyer, shook his hand, and then I walked around Kmart Corporation looking for the real buyer.
10: Yeah.
12: I was lucky to find her. Her name was Adrienne Zaks. And I walked into her office. I pitched her for 30 minutes.
10: Yeah.
12: And then she did the most magical thing. She gave me the vendor book, and she said, I'm going to order 48,000 pieces. And if it goes well, I'm ordering 500,000 pieces for Christmas.
10: What?
12: Yeah. And you know, it's one of the things I write about in the book is that when you're young, everybody's rooting for you.
10: Right.
12: Everybody wants you to win. No one sees you as competition. And there's this most magical thing. It's like when you hit middle age, all you want to do is you want to get back.
10: You do talk about risk in this book.
12: Correct.
10: And the importance of sort of leaning into that. Why is that so important, especially at that age?
12: Passion delivers risk. It's riskier to do things that you're not passionate about. The passion will actually power you through. It's going to actually move you forward, okay, and keep your interest in, and it's not going to be work. The whole notion of work actually should be redefined. If you're really curious and you're really passionate, you're flowing with yourself. And so that's where I encourage people to lean in, push through the resistance. Freedom's on the other side of resistance.
10: You look back at everything that you've accomplished with your business partners. Yeah. Are you amazed at yourself? I mean, the fourth largest toy company in the world. I mean, this is pretty incredible.
12: You know, when we started off, we said we'd build the company as big as we possibly could.
10: Mm-hmm.
12: And we're still on the journey. I'm constantly shooting high and, we're still challenging ourselves.
10: Mm-hmm.
12: And so I'm grateful.
10: Yeah.
12: I'm grateful where we're at and I'm grateful that we're in the toy industry because it's one of the most.
10: It's really exciting.
12: You know, it's an exciting industry, producing TV shows for kids and entertaining. And you're able to like stay at seven. I think like a 7-year-old when I'm looking at products.
10: Well, and that I love that idea of like, and you constantly have to come up with new concepts. I lastly want to ask you about Paw Patrol specifically because obviously it's been a huge part of my life with my three children and our extended family. When you're coming up with an idea like a Paw Patrol, I mean, what is that process like for your team?
12: Well, first of all, I'd love to share Paw Patrol happened in our 19th year of business. And so the most amazing, most important thing is to stay in the game. And you're going to have a lot of failures that happen, but the good things are going to come from the failures. And so Paw Patrol is, the most amazing thing about Paw Patrol is that it's Canadian.
10: Yeah.
12: It's produced in Canada, directed in Canada, animated in Canada, written by Canadians. It's Adventure Bay is out in BC. And I think Paw Patrol is one of those moments where the most incredible human beings came together to create something magical for children.
10: Congratulations.
12: Thank
10: on
12: you
10: the
12: so
10: book.
12: Much, Lindsay.
10: I want to let everybody know the book is called No Experience Necessary, and it's out now.
2: Space, the final frontier. These are the voyages of the Starship Enterprise. I've always wanted to do that, my friends. And my fellow Trekkies, or Trekkers if you prefer, the crew of the USS Enterprise are back in a big way.
13: Hopes. Dreams. Fears. I believe you are here so I can share them with you.
2: It is a fantastic series, and that is a look at season 4 of Star Trek Strange New Worlds, where Captain Christopher Pike leads officers on new adventures against even bigger threats. Anson Mount, who plays none other than Captain Pike himself, joins me this morning with a look at the new episodes and the new season. It's really great to meet you. Thank you for being here.
21: Thanks for having me. You did pretty good with the monologue.
2: Was it okay?
21: That was good.
2: It didn't have your gravitas, but I'll keep rehearsing it and everything. And
21: yes, here's the thing. I practice my gravitas often in the morning.
2: Do you?
21: Looking in the mirror.
2: I have a feeling you don't have to practice it as much as I would. But listen, like me, you're a lifelong Trekkie or Trekker. I know you got into the original series back in the day.
21: Yeah.
2: Fascinating, too, that original series. I mean, it only ran for 3 seasons, but it had such an impact. And I want to ask you, kind of right out of the gate with this upcoming 4th season, what are you excited to bring fans and Trekkies with this new season? Because I know you've called it the best one yet.
21: I think it is. I just think, in general, we hit our stride as a creative group and our shorthand with each other just flew. You know, third season was weird coming out of the strike, and we had a lot of staff turnover, but this one we had a lot of lead time and conversation and thought time about how we wanted to go about this next part of the story, which is, you know, it's the prequel to the original, so there's a lot of points in canon that have to be hit, but we want to hit them in a unique and unexpected way. So you know, our show, I like that we're kind of thought of as the fun show because we play a lot.
2: Yeah.
21: We play through genre a lot, which for whatever reason became a creative diving board for us.
2: Yeah.
21: And it's just how we have our conversations between writers and actors. But never the genre, you know, we've done a musical, we've done noir, we've done horror, we've done situation comedy, and we've got a lot more genres we haven't explored that are going to be, but it's never the goal in of itself. It's just, it's the vehicle we use to get to whatever strange new world that particular character needs to hit in that episode. So for instance, the musical, we knew we had an episode that had a lot of emotional transition happening for a lot of different characters. So we were like, okay, do we try to disguise that or do we just embrace it? And the idea of a musical came up.
2: Oh, I love that. Yeah. And I mean, one thing that I really like about the show, as a big fan of all things Trek, and it's the 60th anniversary, obviously, of Star Trek this year, is the way that the show balances canon, but then also new storylines. Obviously, and Pike goes back to like the unaired pilot, The Cage, of the very original, the very beginning of Star Trek. So it's such a rich character that you explore so well. This season in particular, like obviously, season 3 ended with setting up all of these new unexplored planets. So is this season 4 going to be really about that exploration and new planets? Like, what can we expect?
21: Our goal with the show was to return it to the original Trek aesthetic, which is big idea of the week, planet of the week. And that's, but at the same time, maintaining long-form character arcs.
2: Right.
21: And I think that the writers have done a very good job of that.
2: I love that. And, you know, like a lot of modern Trek, like most of modern Trek, Strange New Worlds is filmed in Canada, here in Toronto.
21: That's right.
2: So I love that as a Canadian that you're filming.
21: We actually
2: have
21: an episode set in Toronto.
2: Oh, I love that. And you recently posted a behind-the-scenes video from the set, so I think we've got a clip of that. Let's have a look.
22: Alpha Mark.
23: Charlie Mark.
22: All speed,
23: still
22: cameras.
23: Here we go. 3, 2, 1.
2: That is so fun. It seems like a fun set.
21: Yeah.
2: That's great.
21: Yeah, that's the episode where everybody got turned into a Vulcan.
2: That's right, yeah. Strange New Worlds premieres July 23rd, Paramount Plus, Season 4.
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31: We all loved her on Shameless, and she wowed audiences as Christine in Phantom of the Opera. Remember that? And now Emmy Rossum is starring in a new crime thriller. Have a look.
32: Your first case as an FBI agent, and you think you have a serial killer.
33: I do.
32: Oh. If you wanted to talk to me, you could have just been...
31: Oh, it's good. Furious is a new series about the hunt for a calculated killer and the FBI agent on the case. It is all about vengeance, justice. Now, sometimes those mix, and there's a gray area between right and wrong. Emmy is joining us in studio with more. Great to have you here.
34: Thank you for having me.
31: She's an experienced police officer, but a rookie FBI agent.
34: Yep.
31: She's thrown into this case. She figures out it's probably a serial killer. The show is dark. And talk about thrills. Every new episode I watch, it gets a little bit darker and a little creepier.
34: Twisted.
31: Twisted. And it's a bit messy. It plays with your idea of right and wrong and motive. I mean, that's how I describe the show.
34: You're doing a great job. It's like you're reading my notes on my script. Yeah. I think it's really thrilling to have two women at the center of the story. One who is supposed to be your good guy, your FBI agent, and one who is your bad guy, your serial killer. And there's this kind of invisible threat that is pulling them together, that is making them realize that their histories might be more similar similar than they are different.
4: Don't you think so?
34: You mentioned two strong women there, but you've also got strong women behind the scenes as well. You executive produce the show alongside with Liz Merriweather. She's behind shows like The Dropout and more recently Dying for Sex. What was it like for you and Liz to collaborate to do this show about women and younger women's trafficking victim stories as well? Yeah, it's incredible to work alongside women making things about women because the texture and the reality and the nuance of creating these female characters is there. And Liz has, she also created a show called The New Girl. So she comes from comedy and she's got this kind of darkness and this humor and this way of creating these dynamic characters that is so special. She and I both got to work with and study with and learn from former and current FBI agents and former and current detectives. And I also got to do training with them as well. So it was an incredible opportunity to really build the stories from the ground up.
4: Okay. Well, you shared some of those pictures of your training on social media. So I wanted to ask you about one of them in particular. So you go out, you're learning some of the tricks of the trade. I think observation was one of the skills that you had to learn.
34: Weapons training.
4: Yeah.
34: Interview tactics, interrogation tactics, watching people. Yeah. How to load and unload mags. Scenarios training as well.
4: Oh, okay. There's one last picture coming up here, Emmy, that I want to ask. What is this?
34: I'm loading a mag, I'm loading a BB gun mag. And that's Julia Crockett, who's my movement coach, who I work on a lot of characters with. And we
4: went to... What does a movement coach teach you?
34: Oh, you come up with a physicality for the character based on the psychological profile. So you find a way to hold yourself.
4: Like at, in character.
34: Yeah, or with the trauma of the character. Where do they hold it in their body? Alice has a specific kind of way of feeling in her body.
4: Yes, and, when she is
34: and also physically fighting. How do you fight? How do you make your body strong enough and create that transformation so that you are a weapon?
4: This makes sense because when I'm watching some of the episodes, and when you watch the show, you'll get this. There are moments where she is reliving trauma, but she's in her job, so she can't express it. Mm-hmm. And you do that really well. That's really interesting that you got to coach that.
34: I think a lot of women have been triggered at work, so it's very, very relatable.
4: It was very relatable. Listen, you are very comfortable in your real life advocating for what's important for you. You had a fight for equal pay on the set of Shameless, which you've been very open about. You've also been very open about your decision to wear your hair curly when, you know, it seems like a small thing, but it's an important statement. Have you always had this trait and this desire to not be able to stay silent when you just see something and you're like, why are we doing this way?
34: Probably a blessing and a curse, but no, I feel like one of the best things about, getting older is that you're not the ingenue anymore. You don't feel, pressured to be, a certain way, and you do feel more confident and more sure when you know what's right.
4: You've been in this industry for a long time now, and viewers are going to remember you in Phantom of the Opera, which we referenced off the top. It's so different than your character in this show. But then I learned you started singing opera when you were 7.
34: Yeah.
4: And you have a 5-year-old daughter now.
34: Yes.
4: Do you sing opera with her?
34: My son, who's 3, is definitely very musically inclined. My daughter's more of an artist, and she's more of a storyteller. She's really interested in screenplay writing. My husband is a writer-director, too, so I think she's interested in being behind the camera, but she's got a lot of years for that. I'm not turning her into a pro just yet. Please, give me time.
4: What is story time like in your house between your career and your husband's and these young... What is it like?
34: It is actually funny that you asked that, because I just did a film in Rhode Island and was working on my Rhode Island accent, and I was reading Green Eggs and Ham. I won't eat them, Sam. I am. I can eat them here. I can eat them there. I can eat them anywhere. So it actually story time becomes quite funny, but usually I try to leave my work at work.
4: I would listen or watch anything that you do. Emmy, thank you for being here so much.
34: You're invited for Green Eggs and Ham.
10: 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Take a look.
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0: always wanted. That's never going to change.
1: Surprise. Surprise. Descendants, Wicked Wonderland brings us back to the world of Chloe Charming, the daughter of Cinderella and Prince Charming, and her enemy turned friend Red, the daughter of the Queen of Hearts. Malia Baker plays Chloe. She is here with us in studio this morning. I'm so excited to talk to you.
2: I'm so excited to be here.
1: Congrats on the film. This
2: Thank
1: is really exciting.
2: You.
1: So we know that we first met Chloe and Red in the last Descendants movie, The Rise of Red.
2: Yes.
1: So this film picks up after Chloe and Red return from the past. So tell us a little bit about the story.
2: Absolutely. I mean, it's the ramifications of time travel. They're stepping into this whole new world, new realities, and new expectations and pressures. And with Chloe in particular, she goes on this really big self-identity story and arc, and kind of that origin story that I'm excited for people to get a reaction to.
1: Oh, and they're going to get a reaction. So good. I told you my 8-year-old daughter, Vivian, watched this with me, and she said this is by far her favorite one.
2: That's a really big deal.
1: Oh, she was glued the whole time with her best friend, May. Okay, I have to ask you something about the audition process, and we're going back to the last one, because I had heard that you actually turned down the audition for the last movie. Is that true?
2: I did, which is really funny. I'm like, please, I love these films. I swear, hire me again. No, but no, I did. I think it's an intimidation factor. I mean, I grew up obsessed with these movies and have so much respect for these actors and their dancing skills and their acting skills and their singing skills, and it felt like I was biting off more than I could chew when I first had gotten even the audition. And after convincing, it was like, okay, maybe I could do this. I have a little sister, she's 16, and she it was like one of our first arguments. She's like, you have to audition for this, you're being so stupid.
1: When they said, can you audition, you were just too nervous?
2: I was too nervous. I was just too like, oh, I don't think this is like for me. I don't think that I'm right for this. And then you gotta have that belief system in yourself.
1: Yeah.
2: Little pixie dust goes a long way.
1: I feel like a lot of us have had that moment too, right? Where we think, wait, like I can't do this.
2: I can't step on it.
1: Yeah, and you almost just need a push from either internally or somebody externally just to say, listen, give it a shot.
2: No, very
1: and
2: true.
1: And aren't you so glad you did?
2: Oh my gosh, I can't imagine my life now. I've been to Disney World for the first time because of this job.
1: Wait,
2: I got
1: what?
2: To like, it's just been such a magical adventure.
1: Okay, can we stop? Disney World for the first time?
2: Yeah, oh yeah.
1: What was that experience?
2: That was incredible. It was so freaking hot with my sister and my mom, but it was everything and more. I mean, a Dole Whip. Hey.
1: Any age. It's
2: any
1: so fun.
2: Age. It's incredible.
1: It is incredible.
2: Very true.
1: Magical. Speaking of magical, let's talk about this cast. Brandy's back. Paolo, they both return as your on-screen parents, Cinderella and King Charming.
2: Of course.
1: You probably remember, you at home, you'll probably remember those two from the movie Cinderella with Whitney Houston. I mean, I do. From 1997. Remember that poster?
2: So
1: I just love the extension of the story, right? Mm-hmm. And how the thread keeps going. Rita Ora also back. What's it like to work with this amazing cast?
2: Oh my gosh. I mean, they're incredible. I think it's exactly what you said. They're classic. They're so iconic. I think they're so authentically themselves, and being able to even be within their orbit, I think, has been such an honor. I've learned so much from them over the years, and it felt like just a big reunion and just like a big hang. Hey, let's come back and all party together working on this one.
1: So when I was watching these scenes, I started to think, I was like, okay, all of the coordinating, dancing, and all this stuff. Like, how long does that take to rehearse?
2: Like,
1: how
2: intense is that? Five weeks of boot camp. And they don't play when they say boot camp. It's like early in the morning, 10-hour days.
1: What's early?
2: Like 7 a.m.
1: Okay.
2: You see, that's not too bad. I heard laughs in this room,
1: well,
2: guys.
1: Well, because we work on a morning
2: show. I know. You guys are up at like 3 a.m.
1: Some
2: and
1: people
2: it's
1: are up
2: like,
1: at 1:30.
2: That's not chill. That's nighttime, by the way. Yeah. I've gone to bed then.
1: Yeah.
2: Wow.
1: Yeah.
2: That's props to you guys.
1: But you would be working all day from 7 in the morning.
2: All day, and you just do dance, and you do singing training, and then sometimes you'd have rehearsals with a director to really, like, talk about the character and the script. But most of the time, this was a very dance-focused, musical number-heavy film.
1: Yeah.
2: So I'm hoping that Emilio, our choreographer, really did us in and wanted to make sure that we were so prepped. And it was honestly the best part of filming. You
1: really?
2: Have so much fun. It's like summer camp.
1: All right, Descendants, Wicked Wonderland is out now on Disney+. Plus, Malia Baker, thank you.
2: Thank you.
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1: Still the one. Don't impress me much. Man, I feel like a woman. Just some of the anthems that we know and love from Shania Twain. With more than 100 million albums sold worldwide, she revolutionized the genre of country pop. But Shania's journey to fame and success all started in local bars in Northern Ontario. And now she's returning to her roots in a new album called Little Miss Twain that's out today. I sat down with Shania to learn a little bit more. This is such a treat and so much fun. Who is Little Miss Twain?
12: Who is Little Miss Twain? Well, this is what I asked myself during the making of the album Little Miss Twain. Remembering the Little Miss Twain, the little singer. Little Miss Twain was how I was introduced on stage as a child. Mm-hmm. So they would just say, you know, welcome to the stage, ladies and gentlemen, Little Miss Twain. So that was my childhood stage introduction. That's where that comes from. And the songs are all reflections of the period of my first days on stage from the age of 8 years old in little local bars all the way up through till I got my recording contract in my late 20s. So that is the life and the segment, I guess, of my life before Shania Twain was anything or anyone.
1: Was Shania Twain.
12: Shania Twain is the post big record label deal phase of my life.
1: You've told those stories before, but what was it like writing them and going through those memories now?
12: It really made me smile a lot looking back at, for some reason I was reflecting back on things that made me laugh and chuckle and made me happy, remembering all of the great things about the North. It's a very, very lightly populated region where I'm from. Mm-hmm. I don't think that Timmins, Ontario's population has ever really expanded much since I was a child.
13: And shout out to Timmins, Ontario, by the way.
12: Timmins, Ontario, where there's gold veins in the ground, which I sing about, and the Great Mattagami River that runs through our region. And so I was reflecting back on a part of the world that, of course, is in my veins and never left, but also a part of the world that not many people have discovered.
13: It's beautiful and rugged
12: and
13: far.
12: It's very scenic.
13: Yeah.
12: Don't go in black fly season. That's all I would say. It only lasts for a couple of weeks out of the year.
13: But it is a memorable couple of weeks.
12: Oh, just, I avoid, no, I promise myself I will never go north in black fly season again. I've lived through that for so many years, but no, otherwise it's such a spectacular part of the world that a lot of people don't ever write about, yeah, or don't know about at all. They don't, you know, they might get as far as the Muskokas, but they don't go north,
13: yeah,
12: the true north, as we call it.
13: You've spoken before about how your son Asia, who is 24,
12: yeah,
13: now, wow,
12: yeah,
13: he's the first person that you send raw demos to and that you let listen to your music. First of all, how is he? And secondly, did that happen on this album? Did he participate at all?
12: He did participate. He, you know, he has his very own music life, which is different from what I do. But it's always got my curiosity. I'm always interested in what he's doing, like any parent is interested in what their child is doing. So we share and exchange what we're up to. And then every once in a while, he'll have an idea to throw in. So there's three songs on the album that he's participated in. And
13: which songs?
12: He participated in Right Time. Him, myself, and David Page from Toto wrote the song.
13: Oh.
12: And produced it.
13: Cool.
12: Together. And Asia singing in background vocals as well. So it's me, David Page, and Asia singing in the backgrounds. He also did a song, We Just Met, with me and a group of his writer friends.
13: That's cool.
12: That's a really beautiful one, We Just Met. And I brought that song into him and we finished writing it together. And then the other song, I'm trying to remember now, which one was it? There are three though.
13: I read that he did background vocals on Little Miss Twain, is that right?
12: Oh yeah, he did do backing vocals on Little Miss Twain, that's true. Yeah.
13: You know what did. I love about that? Is that song is about your mom's dreams for you and then your son is singing with you on that. I find that very generational and very beautiful.
12: Oh, it is so beautiful, especially now. I say to Asia, okay, here's the note I need to hit. Can you please hit it with clarity and pitch perfect tone so I don't have to struggle through all the takes? Because he has a lot of my tone in his voice.
13: Really?
12: Yeah, so we blend well together.
13: Oh, I love that. You know, he's 24, he's part of that generation that has really caught the Shania Twain fire. And you see that when you watch these videos of you in Wembley Stadium. I love them. You are having the time of your life.
12: Yeah.
13: You're on the stage and this audience is you're singing to them. They are all singing back to you. What was that like?
12: It was really fabulous. And it was something that I discovered during the Queen and Me tour where I realized that the little children that were 3, 4, 5, 6, who were coming to my concerts years ago with their parents, were now grown up, and they're now in their 20s, in their early 30s, and they've made my music part of their nostalgia that they revisit, but have made it very current for themselves. So now they come with all their friends, and they come to party. So this is what I experienced at Wembley during those London shows with Harry. And they are also Harry fans. So that audience crosses over because, of course, they're all, you know, crazy about Harry, too.
13: Yeah. But they were like, just see them singing, throat strained, right back at you. I love. Speaking of Gen Z, Ella Langley is one of the people in that age group who loves your music. She posted to TikTok, still the one. You guys have met. What did you guys talk about?
12: Yeah, we met at the ACMs, and I was able to congratulate her in person, which I was really happy to be able to do. And, you know, she was what I expected. She was very uplifting, positive, excited young artist who was, you know, really in the midst of developing something that I think will be around for a long time. And you could sense that she was devoted and committed to it, and you could sense her. You could sense her commitment to it all. It was really great. It was nice to meet somebody that you could really sense was not created, but had created herself.
13: Wow.
12: Yeah.
13: That is high praise coming from Ms. Twain. Finally, you've been in England. You've been in Ireland. You're back home in Canada. Yeah. What's it like to be singing home and singing to home?
12: Well, Little Miss Twain, the whole album is pretty much singing to home.
13: Yeah.
12: And
13: but doing it at
12: bringing
13: home.
12: It back. Exactly.
13: Yeah.
12: So bringing it back home is just beautiful, and it feels like a wonderful full circle emotion, I think is more the way I would put it. It's grounding. It's always grounding to come home anyways, you know. I never knew that, you know, I always intended for my music to be out there in the world, but I never realized that it would take me as far as it did. So when you look at, or when I look back and reflect on where I started, Timmins, Ontario, and then ended up, you know, everywhere in the world, it can be a little overwhelming, especially during the process. You know, this keeps going and going and going and going.
13: Yeah.
12: So when you bring it all right back down to home, it's fabulous.
13: You always impress me much, Shania Twain. Thank you for this.
12: You're sweet. Thank you. Thank you.
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30: Good afternoon, I'm Ryan Knowles. Partly cloudy skies out there, 26 degrees, feels like 31 with the humidity though. Your full forecast coming up. First, your top stories. Ontario Provincial Police say divers conducted an evidence search this week on Calabogie Lake in connection with an unsolved homicide investigation in Renfrew. 41-year-old Jonathan Logan was fatally shot at his home on Vimy Boulevard on May 19th, 2023. Police believe he was deliberately targeted. So far, no arrests have been made. Police have ramped up calls for public tips related to Logan's death in recent months, including offering $50,000 reward for information and installing a large billboard off Highway 60 facing Renfrew. Logan's mother also released a video in May calling for witnesses to come forward and to tell police what they know. Meantime, Ottawa paramedics say a man is in hospital with a minor wound to his head after he was stabbed in the Overbrook area early this morning. Emergency crews were called to Bernard Street near Queen Mary Street at around 1:08 a.m. Officials say a 34-year-old man was transported to hospital in stable condition. Police say the suspect and victim were known to each other, though no arrests have been made. They say the investigation does continue, though. And lawyers and advocacy groups are raising concerns about proposed federal changes to Canada's Access to Information Act. One amendment could exclude records such as emails, which critics say are often essential for understanding how government decisions are made. They also oppose allowing longer processing delays based on staffing or budgets, noting some access requests already take months or even years. Advocates say the feds could reduce delays by proactively publishing more records. It's a new way to join the conversation. Have your say with the CFRA talkback button on the iHeartRadio app. From the CTV Weather Center, partly cloudy overnight, low of 18 degrees. Cloudy tomorrow, 40% chance of showers. Risk of thunderstorms, high of 25, feeling like 30. And then sunny Tuesday, a high of 25. That is the latest from the CTV Newsroom. I'm Ryan Knowles. 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
11: Today, we're honing in on the fact that we live in a world built on distractions. If you're somebody where you constantly find yourself scrolling or unable to finish a single task, you're not alone. This topic is for you today.
13: One of the first things that you can do is

0: I'm too stressed out, I'm too busy, what it is, that I just can't sit down and read a book anymore. Is that something that you hear from people?
1: Yeah, I think this is very common now, considering how exposed we are to social media and how much information that we readily have access to. I think maybe previously when you would have a thought, it was a lot easier to kind of focus on what you were doing and tell yourself that, okay, well, I'll think about this later. Whereas right now, because information is so readily available, as soon as you have the thought, there is a way for you to figure out how to find out more information about it. So quickly, you now are going to look up online and see if it's been posted on Instagram or where you can find information about it. And then the trick here is, or the trap that we typically find ourselves into, is once you are on your phone and you start scrolling, it doesn't stop at the initial reason why you went on your phone in the first place. Now you're bombarded with more information, hence why the loop around endlessly scrolling feels like it never stops.
0: Right, because you get that smartphone dopamine hit. It's like a text message or a Facebook-like, a TikTok-like, and you get that burst of, oof, that feels kind of good. I want more.
1: Yeah, and I would say almost everybody who probably is listening to the segment right now has had this moment, and it's something that for me I also experience as well, where when I sit down to read something or I want to focus on something primarily, it's almost like my hand is so used to grabbing my phone, even if it's not something that I intentionally want to do, it's so quick that I'm kind of looking around to see, oh, where's my phone? Or I want to look at something. And then the behavior seems to happen a lot quicker than my mind is able to catch up.
0: How might somebody become aware of this if they're trying to reassess whether or not they need to reclaim their attention span? What should they look at?
1: I would say make it unavailable first. So because right now it's so readily available, it is going to be a lot more challenging to notice that this is something that you're doing if it has become a day-to-day habit. But if you create a barrier, so let's say the struggle might be that you have difficulty putting your phone away or you find that you're easily distracted, I find that if I were to put my phone in a location or somewhere where it creates a barrier for me to access it, it then there's something that clicks in my brain that makes me realize how dependent that I have become on the device. So I think if you're trying to become more aware on those habits that maybe you want to quit or at least want to reduce to a certain extent, try to have a day where you don't have your phone around and notice how often that you're kind of prompted to look for it or to just reach into your pocket and want to scroll online. Or it can even be like if let's say your job relies on you having access to your phone, you can deactivate the apps on your phone or delete them temporarily and pay attention to how often you'll quickly want to pick it up and kind of see what's going on online. And I think at that point, you'll become a lot more aware of how often you end up using it.
0: Or, you know, Benslin, you could do what I did personally and have your husband accidentally put your cell phone on the roof of your SUV and then drive off. And then the iPhone goes onto the Queensway somewhere in Ottawa or on a downtown street, and you never have it for like 6 or 7 days, and then you're cell phone free.
1: Yeah.
0: That's a real life thing that happened. But you know what? I inadvertently ended up having social media, or at least social media through the cell phone break, because I didn't have the phone. And I became very hyper aware of how tethered to it that I normally am.
1: Yeah, and once you don't have access to it, it puts a lot of focus on, oh, wait, like I can't do this habit anymore. I can't do this thing that is a very recurrent part of my day. And the unfortunate part is because it is so anchored into everything that we do, it almost becomes very normal and it feels abnormal to not have access to it as much.
0: Chatting right now with Benslin Avril. I'm getting a lot of messages here, some of them humorous, but a lot of them actually people saying that they understand this, that this resonates with them because they feel like they need to reclaim their attention. Do you think it is actually tied to social media that apps like TikTok and Instagram are contributing to that problem?
1: Yeah, I think that's a big part of it as well. And it's not just social media, because some people, for them, it might be the news, right? Like it might not necessarily be just looking up online. It could, or going on a social media app specifically. And for some people, it might be television or

0: or watching a show online. So there are definitely different things that kind of capture our attention. I think what, regardless of the medium through which people are finding that they're being distracted, typically what's happening is that, well, the people who are behind, let's say, the algorithm for either those apps or those shows, they want to keep you engaged. They want to keep you watching. So at a certain extent, they, because you use it so much, they've learned to understand what you like, what you value, what you like to watch, how you like to spend your time. So then they will tailor their suggestions based on what they think is going to keep you on the app a lot more. And I think this is where we have like the individual responsibility of either tailoring what we're watching to actually what we want to spend our time consuming on a regular basis, or if we want to reduce it, to then create a barrier to not have access to it as much.
1: If somebody does what you're suggesting and they take those steps, they take those actions, how quickly can somebody repair or heal their attention span?
0: Yeah, well, when you think about how long it takes to develop a habit, some people will say about 3 weeks to a month, or sometimes people will also say 6 weeks. But I think because you're becoming aware of it very often, once it is something that you're able to implement consistently and you've made the conscious decision to not be on your phone as much, and maybe you're also going to ask for to communicating to people around you that this is something that you're doing, it can really help to maintain the habit. It's hard to say, to give like a one-liner or a specific time frame that will work for everybody, but I think each of us, what we can do is really pay attention to how it's impacting us. Maybe there are certain things that you've really wanted to do and you haven't had the opportunity to implement simply because your phone is taking the majority of your time, right? I think there's been a time, at least for me, for example, where I would get the notification that I was on my phone 8 hours a day, which sounds like it made no sense because I was busy for the majority of the day, but it sneaks up on you very easily in between, at least in my case, in between sessions or in between work when I was going for a walk or I was going to the washroom. Well, those 15 minutes of a break, then my attention is then directed towards my phone and over time it accumulates. So if you're able to notice that and then take steps to reduce it, ideally by doing it consistently, it becomes a better habit.
1: 100%. I don't read anymore, but I could if I made the time. For example, I make the time to go to the gym. I never complain that I don't have time to go to the gym because I prioritize it. So there's a lot of wasted time
0: really
1: scrolling.
0: Important to you. Yeah,
1: exactly.
0: You recognize how important it is to you when you want to implement it. And at times, I see it the same way as work, right? Sometimes we may not necessarily feel like going to the office, but there is a level of attachment or responsibility that is attached to going to work. So we do it even at times when we don't feel like it. And it is something that is a priority for us because it's also attached to other areas of our life. And that is the same way that if you can create a level of meaning to wanting to do the action instead of using your phone, that can also be something that can help you to stick with it.
1: Always a pleasure to chat. We'll chat again next week on Tuesday. Thanks, Bensalyn.
0: Awesome. Thank you.
1: Bensalyn Avril, a local psychotherapist. She practices in Westboro, and she joins us on the show every Tuesday.
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1: It was very sad last night to learn about the passing of Lloyd Robertson, one of the most iconic, recognizable news broadcasters in Canadian history. Of course, he was the longtime chief anchor of CTV National News. He was 92 years old, and his family revealed that he did pass away on Tuesday evening. He had just a tremendous career. It spanned more than six decades. It began in 1952 at a local radio station in his hometown of Stratford, Ontario, which I'm sure you don't find to be very surprising, given that booming baritone voice that he had. But he ended up on national television. He made his debut in 1956 with the CBC. He rose to prominence there before moving over to CTV National News in the 70s, 1976. And I still remember growing up as a kid. I guess I didn't have a very early bedtime because I'd be downstairs with my mom watching the evening news and admiring Lloyd Robertson. I just loved him. And actually, my mom would tease me. She would say, Chris, your boyfriend's on TV. And I would run downstairs and happily watch the news. And no matter what happened that day, the ups and downs, you just knew that you were in good hands because he was guiding you through it. And I just had the utmost respect for him. He was somebody who inspired me to actually go into broadcasting. And though I never met him in person, I was very sad in September of 2011 when he signed off of CTV National News for the final time.
0: For me, it's been a rare privilege to have been able to serve in this position for so long. It's been a front row seat to history. If someone had told me 60 years ago this would be my life, I would have said they were crazy. Most of all, it's been fascinating to watch our country grow in confidence and stature. We have developed a unique place in the world.
1: He also reflected on the audience that he shared the news with over that long stretch of time.
0: Thank you 1,000 times over for all of your touching messages, some that speak of watching through the generations. There is the woman from Ontario who tells me that as a student, our familiar opening music would take her from studying at 11 o'clock to join with her parents for the newscast and discuss the events of the day. She now does the same with her own children. Without her and people like her, I would not have been around for so very long.
1: And he always ended his nightly newscast with that signature sign-off, and that's the kind of day it's been. Steve Murphy joins us now, CTV News Atlantic special correspondent and the former anchor of CTV News at 6. You knew him quite well, Steve. My condolences to you.
21: Well, thank you, Christy, and condolences to not only Lloyd's colleagues, but I think condolences to everyone who, like you and me, grew up watching Lloyd Robertson and who relied on his steady hand and that very soothing, authoritative voice to get us through some difficult times. It's interesting, when I was listening to your preamble, many of the people I spoke to today wanted to speak about Lloyd, and they didn't know him. Your producer, Chris, and I were talking about this. Chris said he didn't know him, but he feels a real sense of loss. And I think that is the way many Canadians feel. It was a very personal relationship with a man they didn't actually know in person, but they knew very well.
1: You worked with Lloyd Robertson on specials. You really got to know him. What was he like off the air?
21: Well, I think the Lloyd that we got to know working particularly on telethons, and he was a frequent visitor to the Maritimes for our Christmas telethon, a volunteer like everybody else. He would come down, work on it. He was a joy to work with because he was a very selfless performer. Lloyd, I think, had great talent, and he knew that he was the biggest star in the room, but he didn't behave like the biggest star in the room. There was no attitude. I remember being out in public with Lloyd on a number of occasions when people would want to stop, have a moment with him. This was in the days, of course, before selfies, Christy, when, you know, your contact had to be through an autograph, or if you had a camera with you,
1: yeah.
21: Maybe, you know, the old instrumentics. But Lloyd always had time for people. He certainly had time for colleagues, particularly younger people in the business. And in fact, one of my CTV Atlanta colleagues, Vicky Bowe, who's been a longtime producer-director, posted today a recollection that I think is worth mentioning, and that is that when Lloyd came into the newsroom, he had time to speak to everyone in the newsroom, not just the reporters, not just the anchors, not just the suits. He would speak to everybody, and I think that he had a common touch that really shone through on the broadcast as well, and I think that's why so many Canadians felt so entirely comfortable with him.
1: And just speaking of the things that he covered, I mean, my goodness, we're talking about the Berlin Wall here, 9/11. I was 11 years old watching his coverage of 9/11, knowing the world had changed forever, to referendums, to elections, the Olympics. I mean, I could go on.
21: Well, he had a front seat to all of the major events of the second half of the 20th century. My earliest memory of Lloyd is as a child of 9 years old, watching him cover the moon landing in 1969.
1: Wow.
21: And I grew up in the one channel universe, Christy, in St. John, New Brunswick. We had one channel. It was a CHSJ television channel affiliated with the CBC. And of course, CBC picked up some coverage of Walter Cronkite from CBS. But then Lloyd came on and did the Canadian portions of the broadcast. And even as a nine-year-old child, you couldn't help but be affected by his calm presence, that voice. And, of course, in 1969, the Robert Redford good looks. Lloyd had it all. And I've heard him compared to other broadcasters of the era of Cronkite and Chet Huntley and David Brinkley, Peter Jennings. He really perhaps is among the last of that great generation of news anchors who created the role of news anchor. That role was created by those people. And certainly in this country, and I heard Peter Mansbridge speaking about this today, it was Lloyd Robertson who wanted the anchor to be more than a newsreader. He wanted the anchor to be an involved journalist and a producer and a reporter. And it was Lloyd's decision to leave the CBC and come to CTV in 1976 that enabled all of the rest of us to be journalists as we anchored broadcasts. So I think we're all in his debt.
1: Indeed. You said it perfectly. It was very special to hear from you today. Thank you so much, Steve Murphy. Appreciate the time.
21: And thank you, Christy, and to all of, I was also thinking of Max today, Max Keeping, who, a well-known iconic figure there in Ottawa, also a friend of Lloyd's and an anchor of the same tradition.
1: We appreciate your time today. Thank you so much.
21: Thanks.
1: Steve Murphy, CTV News Atlantic Special Correspondent and former anchor of CTV News at 6.
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1: We had major flooding on Canada Day. It hammered Ottawa's West End, and it wasn't just 7,000 basements in town that were impacted. No, no. It was also the O train. Yesterday, CTV's Leah LaRocque sat down with the director of rail implementation in Ottawa, the rail office, Richard Holder. He is somebody who's in charge of rail construction, and he kind of pulled back the curtain a little bit to talk about the work that is happening with OC Transpo and the damage assessment in the western end of town. We're talking about Moody Station and New Orchard. Both of them, unfortunately, were damaged on July 1st. Here's what he had to say.
7: One of the options that we're considering is, you know, a potential part opening of the system. Instead of the original plan, which is opening to Algonquin and to Moody at the same time, there is the possibility that we go for a partial opening. But there's, you know, there's a lot of work that we need to do there.
1: He says it's unclear what can be salvaged of the damaged stretch and even how widespread the damage is. They're continuing to look at it.
7: I would say it's premature at this stage to know what can be salvaged and what needs to be fully replaced. That's going to be part of the assessment. But there was damage to the ballast and there was damage to the track. So, you know, at this point, it's not likely that much will be salvaged.
1: Phone lines are open at 613-521-8255. Joining us right now, a member of Ottawa's Transit Committee, Wilson Lowe, who represents Barrhaven East. Good afternoon.
8: I was really hoping that was not going to be the anxiety version of that song.
1: Love that you caught that. What's your impression of what's happening here?
8: Well, my impression is that it's the damaged locations that Richard highlighted were sort of tracks, right? That was the same area where we had a lot of the basement flooding and also the same area where the highway also flooded. So at least that tracks. It's not something that's completely unique to the O train. It is concerning that it could delay the opening, but I'm hoping that staff come out with that full report on options that are available to partially open the line.
1: How would you feel about a partial opening?
8: I think we'd have to, there's going to be a lot of questions, right? We're going to have to see because the light maintenance, the maintenance and storage facility is in Corkstown, is on Corkstown Road in the west end of the line. We'll have to see if that part of, if the partial opening happens, if there's enough capacity at the existing yard at Belfast to service and store all of the trains. Speaking selfishly from a Barrhaven perspective, if Algonquin Station opens in time, you know, I think we're fine. But of course, you know, this is a whole system. It benefits the whole city. I'm hoping that whatever needs to be done doesn't cause too much of a delay for the rest of the service for the line.
1: For the taxpayers, but also for the riders, is it worth it to open part of the system as opposed to waiting longer?
8: I'll repeat the selfishly from a Barrhaven perspective. Absolutely. It's worth opening it partially. Especially if that portion of the line didn't sustain any damage. I know Richard mentioned New Orchard Station. Mm-hmm. So, New Orchard is sort of in that section where both the southern and the western extensions, share the line. So we'll have to get that full information from staff first to see exactly what happened and what needs to be done. But if the southern portion to Algonquin Station is less damaged, then I'm all for opening it. I think it'd be worth it. But of course, if there's damage to New Orchard, and that takes longer, and there's some weird bus, if there's some weird train bus train arrangement that needs to happen, then no, that's not worth opening.
1: I said last night on the news, I can't say I'm surprised by this because we all saw the images of Moody Station on Canada Day. And when I saw it and it looked like a river on the tracks, I thought to myself, there's no way that the Western planned opening is going ahead. It's going to get delayed again because it looks so bad. And to me, again, we don't even know if they're going to do a partial opening. We don't know if the tracks, have to be ripped up. But the fact that those options are even being discussed publicly, the fact that they're on the table, tells me that we're talking about extensive damage here. I'm seeing dollar signs. I'm worried about the cost. What are your thoughts on that?
8: I'm about the same. Like this is usually not written into the project agreement, incidents like this. The fact that I am happy about the fact that it is being communicated and that we're not claiming that it's going to be, we're not claiming that there's no issue and it's going to be on time, only to find out that there was an issue and it's going to be delayed by another year next year. So at least, you know, that's an improvement, I think, from the past.
1: What protections do we have if we do have to rip up some track and fix it and put them back down? Who pays for that?
8: I'm not sure if this stuff would be written into the project agreement. So if it isn't, it could be a shared responsibility between the city and the contractor. It could also fall into the city completely. But these are details that staff would have to share.
1: Do you have any sense of what the numbers would be, what the price tag on that would be? I'm asking because, of course, people listening are curious if we have to pay for it.
8: Mm-hmm. Honest answer is no. And we'll have to see what staff tell us.
1: Chatting right now with a member of Ottawa's Transit Committee, Barrhaven East Ward Councillor Wilson Lowe. Moody Station and the surrounding rail sits in a low-lying area, right? And it was overwhelmed by this intense downpour on Canada Day. Is there a risk that something like this could happen again? How confident are you in the site itself?
8: I think it's, anything like this is possible when you get more than a month's worth of rain in a few hours. Are there mitigations that can be implemented, whether it's lessons that we take away from this or in general? I think so. But I don't know if it can completely prevent it again. It can, I think there are ways to certainly mitigate it or reduce future impacts. But to have received that much rain in a few hours is not normal. So I don't think it could be avoided. I think we can perhaps mitigate it and prevent the worst of the damage in the future.
1: If it is determined that there's a design issue or a contractor issue because of the way that the site is built, what are the next steps?
8: If it was,
1: is all hypothetical. I understand that.
8: Of course. So when staff do that assessment and they come up with their report, I think it'll include whether or not it was built to specification. And I think the pendulum will swing more closer towards the contractor in terms of the cost of repairs and adjustments if they find that there was deficient construction that allowed for as much of the damage as had happened. But if the construction was found to be exactly as designed, then that's going to be a different conversation, whether it's 50-50 or some other share. I wouldn't know, but yeah, hypothetically, if there was deficient construction, it would certainly swing more towards the contractor side.
1: I don't know if you heard the opening of the show today. I was ranting a bit and I said, you know, I get it. We can't control Mother Nature. It was a ton of rain. It was 167 millimeters in Britannia. Mm-hmm. But unfortunately, it's the last problem in a long line of problems. You and I know that. Mm-hmm. It's damaged a system where it already felt like nothing could go right. We don't even know how to fix the problems on line one. When it's not the bugs in the technology, it's the overhead catenary system. When it's not the wires, it's the axles. When it's not the axles, it's the flooding at Moody or the concrete at Saint Laurent. It's thing after thing after thing. Are you worried at all, counselor, that the weather problem, the flooding, in addition to the reliability issues, is going to hurt our chances for funding from higher levels of government, or that it's going to put phase three at risk?
8: I mean, also throw a lightning strike in there too, right? I don't know if it's going to put funding from higher levels of government at risk. I like their government's good at siloing things, so perhaps that could be a benefit here. It's not a good thing. It's not always a good thing to silo, but perhaps that's a benefit here. But yes, no, you're right. Like everything, like this flooding is just another issue that's, you know, in a very, very long laundry list of issues that's happened to both stage one and stage two. Other than the fact that, how do we restore that trust? How do we restore confidence in the system? There's a lot of work that needs to be done in both phases. There's some work that is ongoing. For example, the axle bearings are, there is good progress on that.
1: I'm just going to quibble with you there, counselor. Mm-hmm. Is that progress or is that just a band-aid solution? We don't know how to actually stop the axles from breaking down. We're just watching them with monitors as they do and then swapping them in and out. To me, that's not success.
8: There is no, so that step is not the what we have out there right now is not success, because we are swapping them out at a much lower kilometer, at a much lower mileage than we're supposed to, and we're just sort of essentially keeping an eye on it in case, right? But there have been updates. Staff have shared an update in the past that the sustainable solution, the final solution or whatever they called it, is making progress towards a redesign and a replacement of the axle bearings. So that is the solution. We are getting towards there, but right now what we have in place, absolutely, you're right, that is not a solution. It is a measure.
1: Though again, I'll point out the completed axle design is still years away.
8: Correct. It can be. Yep.
1: Well, I mean, that's not a fix to me, but I'm not going to argue. Mm-hmm. Chatting right now with Councillor Wilson Lowe, who sits on Transit Committee. I'll ask you what I put to the listeners, and I think I know your answer.
8: Okay.
1: Are we at the point where we should be discussing stage three? Are you confident in stage three based on the issues that we've had with stage one and stage two?
8: As a concept, like just on principle of getting the service to at least Barrhaven and to Kanata, even if it's just the boundary of it, yes. However, I don't think anything substantial should happen until we have a good fix for stages, the existing stages.
1: What do you mean by substantial?
8: So we can talk about it. We can say, you know, this is something we want to do and work our way towards it. But in terms of actually going to plan it and choosing a contractor to build it and anything that costs money to do, I don't think we should do until we have a sustainable and proper solution for the first two stages. So we can talk about it and we can work our way towards it and say that is our goal, because I think that should be our goal. But anything to actually do and implement or plan it, we ought to wait until we stabilize the first two stages.
1: I think I agree with you, but is that not an indictment of what we've built here?
8: It is.
1: Like,
8: it is.
1: Are we ever going to get to that stage?
8: I hope so. Like, I have, based on the information that's been shared recently, like, I'm not completely hopeless about it. I think we should be in a better position, but we're not. But I also don't think that we are completely hopeless either.
1: I appreciate your honesty on this, Counselor, and I appreciate you willing to come on the show today.
8: Of course, thanks.
1: Thanks so much.
8: Take care.
1: Wilson Lowe, Barrhaven East Ward City Councilor, member of Ottawa's Transit Committee.
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1: Concessions are being made in the trade war with the United States. Welcome back to the show. CTV News has confirmed a lowering of U.S. tariffs on steel and aluminum is on the table right now, potentially in exchange for Canada lifting the American alcohol ban and also making some concessions on dairy. Flavio Volpe is the president of the Automotive Parts Manufacturers Association, and he's actually part of this council that was meeting last night. So he was in the room when this was being discussed, and he said this is a bit of a give-and-take scenario. We need to find compromise.
21: Yeah, look, I think Canada's position is we don't want those tariffs. The U.S.'s position is everybody's going to have some tariffs, and so somewhere between those two positions, we're likely to land. And same thing on automotive.
1: Flavio Volpe was on the Graham Richardson show earlier today talking about this. He explained what it could mean for the auto industry and from his vantage point, what kind of a deal he'd like to see struck.
21: A position is if they want their retaliatory tariffs removed, we want the original tariffs that were retaliated on removed. They may have a position now that says that's not possible, but I get some optimism from the fact that we're having a comprehensive economy-wide conversation and that there may be some benefits that they could get in some of the other conversations we're having on like access to energy products and critical minerals that might move that automotive discussion to where we need it to be, which is back to zero tariff access for compliant vehicles.
1: But then Graham asked him a question, which I think is really important, and it comes up all the time, which is how much can you really trust a deal with Trump? When he himself struck the free trade agreement, he was the one who signed on to it in his first term, and then later he looked at it and said, this is the worst deal ever signed. He struck that deal. So is any deal, is any agreement worth the paper that it's written on? Flavio Volpe was asked about that. Can we expect anything from Trump? Will he actually hold up his end of the bargain? Here's what Flavio Volpe said in response.
21: You have to work towards an agreement anyway. You can't just say that and then say, well, we shouldn't do anything.
4: Right.
21: You have an obligation to try to do something, but you're going to do it with both eyes open and then try to make sure that what you do here is you're striking an agreement to the benefit of the country in partnership with the United States and understand that you're going to have to be politically sensitive for as long as that president and that movement is in charge. But you know, you got to try your best in the moment that you have to secure a viable future for Canadian industries.
1: When this latest escalation in the trade war was announced, Canada was essentially given 30 days and told at the end of that, if we haven't hammered out a deal, 50% tariffs on a huge amount of goods, a wide swath of goods. But Trump has repeatedly changed his demands, and so caving to them, I would say, doesn't guarantee success. Should Canada, in this sense, Ontario and the other provinces that have yanked American alcohol, put it back on the shelves? It looks like the Canadian government is preparing to meet some of the U.S. demands, potentially including that one, including ending bans on American alcohol sales. Adam Malenberg is the director of business development at Dunrobin Distilleries. He's a partner and investor. He joins us now. Hi, Adam. Welcome back to the show.
5: Hey, Christy. How's it going?
1: What would American bottles back on the LCBO shelves mean for you and your business?
5: Well, it's kind of like a double-edged sword. It's great for the Canadian economy in one way for all those other things to come back online. But for, you know, as the little guys, we get pushed down. We're already battling interprovincial barriers in our own country. So there's a lot of things that need to be fixed locally, and there's a lot of things that are going to happen if that does come back. The LCBO did a survey a couple weeks ago, you know, and 4 out of 5 consumers would run back to their American counterparts in alcohol, where we have so many distilleries that have flourished during these tariffs battle from the biggest distributor in the world being the LCBO and getting our products right in front of the consumer.
1: What has the booze ban been like for you at Dunrobin Distilleries?
5: Oh, fantastic. We have put together a Canadian corn whiskey, like a bourbon style, kind of like a substitute, and it's one of the fastest growing SKUs there. It's gotten our products flourishing in the LCBO from our gins, our vodkas, our silver pickle, and our whiskeys. It's been fantastic. And, you know, bringing those bigger guys back into the fold is just going to push us down.
1: You mentioned that survey that a lot of Ontarians or Canadians may go back to their old favorites. I wonder how true that is. You know, sometimes people say one thing and then they do the other. What do you think?
5: Well, absolutely. But, you know, talking to people, they do miss certain aspects from the Canadian, like from the American marketplace. What we got to realize too is we're innovators. You know, Crown Royal did come from Canada, you know, Seagram's, Canadian Club, which are now global brands. And we need to kind of nourish and encourage those smaller guys through our own channels, interprovincially and, you know, with our biggest distributor, which being the LCBO.
1: So you heard what I said there, and of course I'm not in the room, so I'm only giving you what CTV News nationally has been able to confirm.
5: Yeah.
1: And what they're reporting is that it seems like concessions are being made on both sides, that for a lowering of U.S. tariffs on steel and aluminum, that Canada is willing to look at the American alcohol ban and a couple other things, including maybe some concessions on dairy. Do you think that's the right way to go?
5: Again, it's kind of yes and no, right? You have to make concessions when you're kind of arguing and you're kind of, you know, playing the politics game on this. But what needs to be seen is maybe a limit of what can be brought in. The LCBO is really the one that controls most of these things. You know, Alberta is a free market and they still bring in some American booze. But it's the other provinces that have government-controlled liquor boards that have really kind of put the stopgap on those things. And it does hurt. It's going to hurt.
1: Got a text message here, and, you know, I'm just going to read a few of them on the air as they come in. Chris in Kanata said, concession after concession, capitulation after capitulation, the dollar has tanked. Where's the guy that guaranteed he was the only one to deal with Trump? Hold him accountable. And he goes on to talk about the prime minister. Another texter here, Vito in Hawkesbury. Can you imagine how much pressure they're feeling because of the alcohol and the industry and people that want to remove tariffs on aluminum and steel? Certainly there is a lot of pressure, I would say, you know, right now, because we know that this has been one of the biggest trade irritants. And we've heard from the California winemakers, we've heard from the makers of Kentucky bourbon that they're really hurting as a result of this.
5: And why wouldn't they be? Again, the LCBO is the biggest purchaser in the world. You know, not having them being able to distribute for those wineries and distilleries, that's a major damage.
1: Mm-hmm.
5: So I can see like where they're coming from. And, you know, in the marketplace, we're not able to produce some of the stuff that they do in the southern climates. You know, like the California wines, some of those cab grapes and everything like that. So it's a tough one, and people are wanting what they're used to. Now we're exposing them to different ideals and different products, but at the same time, I don't think there's been a long enough place to gauge and turn people. I think some and a lot of people will kind of fall back. Not everybody, and there'll be more exposure because of what's happened, but, you know, people will run back to the old reliable, I think, at the end of the day, too.
1: On a more positive note, looking ahead, Dunrobin Distillery, it seems, has really come a long way from being a smaller alcohol producer, you know, operating at a farm in West Carleton, to really growing and having further reach and more brand recognition. What's next for you guys?
5: Well, I think, you know, continuing to make great approachable products for people, making it affordable, because every dollar counts. You know, we have an innovation called Fast Forward Finishing, which takes a whiskey that's a 3-year and has a drink like a 12 to 15 year. And those kind of innovations can be processed through, you know, growing these businesses and getting into the smaller brands and markets. But what we're really focusing on is our brown spirits right now. You know, our RTDs, which is huge. Those are ready-to-drink cocktails, canned cocktails. You know, we're partnering with people like Epica and Seven Seals Innovations. And Jonathan Hatchell and Adrian Spitzer with Dunrobin Distillery have been influential in growing those brands across not only Ontario, but the country.
1: Great to hear from you today. Thanks so much for taking the time on a Friday to call into the radio show.
5: Hey, no problem. Thank you so much for your time, Christy.
1: Sure. There's Dunrobin Distillery's Adam Mellenberg, who's the Director of Business Development.
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29: Good afternoon, I'm Ryan Knowles. Partly cloudy out there, 26 degrees, still feels like 31. Your full forecast is coming up. First, your top stories. Ottawa paramedics say a man is in hospital with a minor wound to his head after he was stabbed in the Overbrook area early this morning. First responders were called to Bernard Street near Queen Mary Street at around 1:08 a.m. Officials say a 34-year-old man was transported to hospital in stable condition. Police say the suspect and victim were known to each other, though no arrests have been made at this time. The investigation continues. Meantime, the World Health Organization is urging North and South American countries to strengthen their vaccination, surveillance, and rapid outbreak response measures amid rising measles cases. The WHO says as of mid-July, just under 47,500 cases were recorded across the Americas, three times higher than the total for all of last year. Data also shows Canada having half as many measles cases as the United States, despite it having a population of only about one-tenth of the size of its neighbor. Around 2,200 measles cases are reported in the United States, while 1,100 in Canada. The organization says 45 people have died from measles in the region this year, mostly in Guatemala and Mexico. And lawyers and advocacy groups are raising concerns about proposed federal changes to Canada's Access to Information Act. One amendment could exclude records such as emails, which critics say are often essential for understanding how government decisions are made. They also oppose allowing longer processing delays based on staffing or budgets, noting some access requests already take months or even years. Advocates say the feds could reduce delays by proactively publishing more records. It's a new way to join the conversation. Have your say with the CFRA talkback button on the iHeartRadio app. From the CTV Weather Center, clear skies in the forecast overnight, a low of 18 degrees. Cloudy tomorrow, 40% chance of showers and a risk of thunderstorms, high of 25, feeling more like 30. And then sunny on Tuesday, a high of 25. That is the latest from the CTV Newsroom. I'm Ryan Knowles. 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
35: Tim Powers here in for Bashy Capellos this week, and welcome back to the Best of the Bashy Capellos Show, where we take a look back at some of the top interviews and best moments from the past 5 days of news. It was a very busy week end-to-end in the news business, and covering a lot of ground on the show. Ahead this hour, This week, the federal government's new Foreign Influence Registry came into effect. This was one of the recommendations of the public inquiry into foreign election interference, and the government says it will safeguard democracy. But there are many questions about how it works and whether or not it has enough teeth. We spoke with the Globe and Mail's Steph Levitz about that story. This fall will be an election in the province of Quebec. That campaign hasn't officially started yet, but political parties are gearing up for the race. New polling this week shows the separatist Parti Québécois is leading in public support. Its leader has promised to hold a referendum if the PQ forms government. We're joined by La Presse's Ottawa Bureau Chief J.D. Bellavance for a primer on that race. This week, legendary former chief anchor of CTV National News, Lloyd Robertson, passed away at the age of 92, the end of an era in Canadian journalism. We spoke with the great Bob Fife, who worked with Lloyd as Ottawa Bureau Chief for CTV News, about his life and legacy. And rounding off this week, Talk Science to Me with CTV Science and Technology Specialist Dan Riskin. We chat about why people seem to prefer algorithms that are bad for

0: government. As of today, individuals and organizations have an arrangement with a foreign principal to conduct activities intended to influence a Canadian political or governmental process are required to register this arrangement. These activities will be displayed in a publicly accessible registry, providing Canadians with greater transparency regarding foreign influence activities. The Globe and Mail senior reporter, Steph Levis, has a fantastic piece in the Globe today on all of this, and she's joining us. Steph, great to have you. Just remind people where this all came from first before we dive into it.
1: So I guess the genesis of this, bottom line, is concerns that were raised dating back as early as 2021, some might even point to 2019, about foreign state meddling in Canadian elections and other democratic processes, which is sort of a academic term for things like nomination contests or maybe leadership races. And fast forward to, you know, a couple years after that, the Globe and Mail, other media outlets started reporting very aggressively on what the government knew about foreign interference, when it knew it, what it chose to do, what it didn't do. That led to the Hogue inquiry on foreign interference. And in all of this, as the Trudeau Liberals of the day were facing a lot of political pressure, they decided to answer calls for a foreign influence registry that ideally would provide transparency on the extent to which foreign states are engaging in Canadian public life.
0: Now, you know I'm not a cynical person, and I'm sure our listeners aren't either, but we'll get into the finer points of the registry. But if somebody has malicious intent, this registry is not likely to pick them up, is it? Is this more a public relations exercise as opposed to a tool that is going to prevent state agents or other actors from trying to undermine Canadian democracy?
1: I mean, it's an interesting thing, right? If you talk to, as I did, the Foreign Influence Commissioner, who also started his job today, Anton Bogman, and he says, you know, the whole point here is a transparency registry. And so for people to understand the scope to which foreign entities, not just states, I should say, this registry captures a lot more than foreign governments. There's a lot of legitimate and very above board interaction with Canadian institutions on the regular, and there should be transparency on this. The question becomes, what about the malign actors, right? What about the people who are seeking to somehow do this covertly? Well, the covert ones, the shady ones, the proxies, the thugs, no, they're not going to necessarily register. But I think the hope is that, not that they do, but that at least in the sense of knowing what's normal, if we normalize the things that are normal, maybe people become more aware of the things that are abnormal, and police and other agencies can focus more energy on that rather than trying to chase down other stuff. I don't know. That's the optimistic, not cynical view of this.
0: And I appreciate you bringing the sunlight and the optimism to all of this. It seems to me, as I read what you have written about the act, it's very similar to the federal lobbying act that
1: yes.
0: is here now,
1: yeah.
0: though more specific to foreign actors. What did Bogman tell you about where they borrowed ideas from or the background of pulling this all together?
1: Yeah, I think it does, it is meant to parallel the lobbying act in some degree. It's also riffing off of countries like Australia, and the United States, who also have foreign influence registries, and looking at the scope of those. Canada's is actually wider than other countries, like the people who are caught up under this, like just so listeners know, Tim, just as an FYI, if you happen to interview a foreign official on your program, technically you will have to register under the foreign influence registry. Captures a lot, and it'll be tweaked over time. But I think the lobbying registry is probably the best example. And why it's also a good example is when the lobbying registry kicked off about similar concerns, right? Like, are people really aware of all of the influence that is being brought to bear on government officials? Who's paying for it? Who's behind it? And that's, you know, a decision was made for the lobbying registry. And ultimately over time, I would argue it normalized lobbying. Right? It's out there. It's exposed. It's very public. And I think the idea in the commissioner's mind is that ultimately that's what happens with this. and it becomes sort of normalized and understood, and, you know, transparency. Sunlight is the best disinfectant, as the

0: question goes.
1: It's fascinating because, as you write, and we'll just focus on the journalistic aspect of it, journalists, professional service providers, including lawyers and accountants, that'll be new for lawyers because under the Lobbying Act, they don't have to register most often, and entities such as sovereign wealth funds that the Prime Minister is courting for investment in Canada are among those whose activities may have to be logged. Just focusing on journalists, if you, for example, were to interview, the ambassador of India to Canada, and you publish that, isn't that a lot more transparent and obvious than and known than creating work for you to go onto a registry?
0: Yes. I mean, I would say yes. And so it is curious to me as to why that particular thing is caught up in the registry. I would argue you could almost say the same thing about any civil society group, a university, anyone who, like, there's all sorts of forums that happen all the time, right? Like the Global Forum to End whatever, Fear of Blue Rocks or something, you know, like there's, and that type of stuff, if it involves a multilateral organization, if it involves a foreign funded charity, like a state funded charity from another country, all that stuff has to be registered when it's already out in the public to begin with. And so there's a lot of noise out there, and it'll be really interesting. The folks I spoke to for this article were saying they're really interested to see how does the commissioner handle all of that. And do they end up tweaking this registry over time because certain things maybe don't need to be there, or the threshold for registration needs to be a little bit higher?
1: Speaking again of the Lobbying Act, and those were all debates that played out in the lobbying community and anybody who was doing advocacy in Canada, but there are tools now that the lobbying commissioner in Canada has to name and shame, financial penalties. Does Bogman or his office have the ability to bring forward penalties or punitive measures for people who don't follow the rules as they are set out?
0: Pretty significant ones, up to $1 million. And fines. You can also be referred for criminal prosecution. And, you know, there'll be crossover, I think, for, like, you know, we're trying to, the government, I should say, is trying to toughen the laws around foreign interference, like make it certain things more able to be charged as a crime. And so that part will be interesting too, like the intersection between Bogman's office. It's an independent office, I should say, you know, like the lobbying or ethics commissioner, they're independent and they have investigative powers. They will work with CSIS. They will work with the RCMP, which again is a bit unsettling, I would think, for some folks. You know, I think about just again in the context of as a journalist. So if I've got a register that I had an interview with the Indian High Commissioner, and now there's a record of that, like there's bits of that that make me uncomfortable, Tim. Like I just think about I haven't done anything wrong. But I think there's a lot to be worked out here. And I think, you know, people are willing to give this a try. Everyone that I've spoken to has said, look, we need this. It's important. We need to have more transparency around these activities in Canada. It's just a question of, will you miss the stuff you're really looking for because you're trying to capture so much?
1: And about 30 seconds on this one, though, could require a full expose. So this is people who will register. What is the government going to do or invest in to go after the actors who don't, Steph? What do we know about that?
0: Yeah, and I think that's the question. I mean, Bogman has an investigative arm to his office. Are they going to be trying to hunt these things down? Will there be a tip line that people can call and say, hey, this happened to me. It's not in the registry. That part of it is super unknown. And when we get to a point maybe where a foreign actor is caught doing something that they ought not to have been doing and they weren't registered, well, what will happen next?
1: Indeed. Fascinating story. This will be wild to watch as any new policy and set of regulations are. Steph, appreciate the time. Thank you for joining us today.
0: My pleasure, Tim. Take care.
1: All right, that's Stephanie Levitt, senior reporter, Globe and Mail. What do you think of this registry and what it is intended to do?
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1: Our sitting in for Vashi Kapelos today, big conversation in Quebec about a new poll that has come out in advance of the provincial election. Provincial elections expected to be called in the next couple of weeks, with an October date for the actual vote. Today, last night, a poll was released by Palace Data. And that poll paints a complicated picture, perhaps, for the Coalition Avenir de Quebec, the party currently in power, and an interesting picture for the Liberals, and who knows what it means for the PQ, but we do know somebody who knows what it means, and that is J.D. Bellavance. J.D. is the Bureau Chief of La Presse in Ottawa. J.D., you and I were talking about this poll on Newfoundland Radio a few days ago, and you were waiting for it because you felt it would give us a good indication of where things sit before the election starts. Your take on the poll that does show the PQ up, the Liberals second, and the CAQ third.
6: Well, yeah, it just shows that it's going to be a tight race, a tough battle for the Coalition Avenir Québec. The Coalition Avenir Québec has been in power for the last 8 years, so there is an appetite for change, and that appetite for change is giving the Parti Québécois a little an edge, if I may say, by getting about 31% of the votes right now, according to that latest poll, which, as you mentioned, gives us an idea as to where the party stands on the opening shot of the campaign that is supposed to take place within the next 2 to 3 weeks. And the Quebec Liberal Party is about 27% and the CAQ at 19. What does that mean? Is that, you know, that means that nothing is, settled yet. The campaign will matter. And we've seen that in the past. Election campaigns do matter and anything can happen. And I would say still that it's up for grab for anybody, because the Parti Québécois, the party that is leading right now, is promising to hold another referendum on Quebec sovereignty, no matter the opposition of Quebecers. And that is going to be a big burden to carry throughout 5 weeks of campaign. If I may give you a sort of a strong image of as to what kind of a burden this will be, would be like having cooking pots attached to your ankle and running on the street at 5 a.m. in the morning. It will make a lot of noise. So that's the kind of burden it will be for the Parti Québécois.
1: Or where I'm from, it might be running from the police at 5 a.m. with the sirens blaring, but I appreciate it. You took the non-criminal version of all of that. The Coalition Avenir de Quebec may feel that there is a little criminality because they are not doing well with Francophone voters, according to this poll. The PQ is doing all right, but the CAQ is tied with the Parti Libéral de Québec. What does that mean, and why is that important for the non-Quebec audience listening to the show? Why does it matter how the Francophone vote is laid out?
6: Well, because it's mostly concentrated in a lot of ridings, and if you are ahead among Francophone voters, usually you have a good shot at winning power. And that's why the Parti Québécois is favored to win the election at about 34% support among Francophone voters. But if I come back to what I said, if the focus of everybody is about having another referendum, I think some of that votes may falter. And if the Liberal Party leader, Chalmia, is having a great campaign, he may attract more Francophone votes. He's not that known yet. Mr. Millard, he came around only about a few months ago. He's new on the scene, but he's been recruiting great candidates so far. So that is a plus for the Liberal Party of Quebec. So attracting strong candidates may pay off for the Liberal Party. But I would argue that nothing is set in stone right now. And so it's going to be a very exciting campaign. I mean, I can't wait for the first day of that election call that is supposed to take place on the Sunday of 22nd or 23rd of August.
1: Now, there's also a new premier, Christine Frechette. We've talked about her on this program before. She had hoped to turn around some of the numbers about government dissatisfaction, but according to this poll, that number still sits at about 59%. There's an old adage in polling that if it's at 60, it's problematic because it signals people want change. How can Frechette change the change number going forward, JD?
6: By remaining calm. I think that's her principal asset. She's very calm. She does not panic. And, you know, the focus of many election campaigns usually are the debates. There are some debates expected in the election campaign. And if Madame Frechette projects calm at a time when there is a lot of chaos around, that may be a bonus for her. Same thing with Charles Millard. If he projects calm, that could be an asset that can be used in this election campaign. So far, I would argue that the Parti Québécois leader, Paul Saint-Pierre Plamondon, has had a tendency to, you know, pick fights with everybody. And that, you know, does not go well on TV, especially during a debate. So that's going to be a critical element. Now, one point I want to make that is very important is that the Conservative Party of Quebec, which is, you know, has no seat, has never had any seat in the National Assembly, could pick up some seats in this election campaign if the polls hold, namely in the Quebec City region. And I'm told that if there is a minority government, one of the non-negotiable conditions that Éric Duhaime, the Parti conservateur leader, will put on the table is that no referendum, otherwise I will try to pull the plug on you. So that's a critical element to also to take into account. The Conservative Party of Quebec does not want to have anything to do with any referendum adventure. So it's going to lay the law of the land if it gets the seats. And according to the projection of seats that we have from Palace Data, the Conservative Party of Quebec could win up to 9 seats, which is something in itself.
1: Now, you've spoken about it a couple of times in our chat. You and I have talked about it elsewhere, but chaos. Quebecers, like Canadians, are feeling the chaos and tumult of Donald Trump. If the PQ, Pierre Saint-Plamondon, is chaotic in his approach, who will benefit from that? Is there a Trump effect here, intended or unintended?
6: Well, there could be. And that's, you know, that's a critical element that you're mentioning. What will be the external events that could influence the election campaign in Quebec? I would argue anything that Donald Trump says or threatens to do on Canada, that could influence the campaign results. So who could benefit from that? I would argue the Coalition Avenir Québec or the Liberal Party. More likely the Liberal Party, I would say. Although Madame Frechette, she does project an image of calmness, of seriousness, of, you know, trying to grab the issues as it is in front of her. And that is, I think, an asset that she can carry during this election campaign.
1: Got about a minute here. There doesn't appear, based on recent reporting and other data that's out there, to be a real appetite for sovereignty. I think it's 30% across the board, and it's very bifurcated among young voters. Despite Mr. Pierre Saint-Plamondon's promise, where is sovereignty in this election?
6: We all know that the Liberal Party of Quebec will make it a central element of the campaign to attack the Parti Québécois. And as you rightly pointed out, there's no appetite to have a referendum in Quebec. There's as much appetite to eat a bowl of nails. So if that is the case, all the other parties that will promise stability, continuity, while trying to change the healthcare system or the education system, may benefit from that. And so the campaign will be very important, and the Parti Québécois, I expect, will be quite on the defensive because of its promise to hold another referendum.
1: All right. We got to leave it there, JD. There's a drink called a rusty nail that's much better than a bowl of nails. I recommend that instead. Great to talk to you today. Thank you.
6: Thank you so much, Tim. Have a good day.
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1: Tim Power sitting in for Vashi, and we're going to continue to reflect on the life, character, and achievements of Lloyd Robertson. His more than six-decade broadcasting career began in 1952 at a local radio station in his hometown of Stratford, Ontario. Robertson made his national television debut in 1956 with the CBC, where he rose to prominence before moving to CTV National News in 1976. When Robertson's CTV News co-anchor retired in 1984, he took over the helm of the nightly news show, which he led as chief anchor and senior news editor until 2011. After handing the reins of CTV National News to Lisa LaFlemme in 2011, Lloyd Robertson co-hosted CTV investigative and current affairs show W5 until 2016 and remained a frequent commentator on CTV News Channel. Married in 1956 to his high school sweetheart, Nancy Robertson, they had four daughters and seven grandchildren. Let's listen one more time to Lloyd's final sign-off from CTV National News in 2011.
2: I am deeply grateful to the many of you who have stayed with us through it all. For me, it's been a rare privilege to have been able to serve in this position for so long. It's been a front-row seat to history. If someone had told me 60 years ago this would be my life, I would have said they were crazy. I will see you along the way. And that's the kind of day it's been, this Thursday, September the 1st, for all of us at CTV News. Good night.
1: That was the great Lloyd Robertson. My next guest wrote this last night about Lloyd Robertson. He said, I loved working for Lloyd, a solid and rigorously fair anchor, a wonderful sense of humor, kind and considerate, with absolutely no ego. He relished scoops and well-written human interest stories, R.I.P. My next guest is Bob Fife. You all know Bob. He's the former CTV National News Ottawa Bureau Chief and former Globe and Mail Bureau Chief. Bob, I was thinking about Lloyd this morning, and there's a story that involves the three of us. When you were the CTV National News Bureau Chief and hosting Question Period, you and Lloyd Robertson were doing a special on the swearing-in of the first Harper government, and you kindly invited me to participate in that. And it was on that program, as you will recall, that we were all shocked when David Emerson, the Liberal, crossed over and became a cabinet minister in our first Harper government. You and I were looking at each other, and Lloyd didn't miss a beat. It was if this incredible thing which startled you and I or caught us off guard was just Lloyd navigating what was in front of him. It's a memory I'll cherish, but you must have so many memories about Lloyd, particularly in the role you shared running the Bureau in Ottawa.
3: Well, first of all, the wonderful thing about Lloyd is that he was like a maestro conductor of the New York Philharmonic. And when there was live specials, he just moved effortlessly from somebody on the set with him to one of the reporters or a commentator or wherever the person could be, either on the floor of a convention or in some other parts of the country. And he just instinctively knew when to end the conversation and go to somebody else and then come back. I mean, very few people have that kind of a skill. I think Peter Mansbridge was able to do that, but Lisa LaFlamme was able to do that, and Kevin Newman. But beyond that, there are very few people who had that incredible skill to be live on the air where you can easily make mistakes and never make any mistakes. I never saw the guy ever make a mistake. I just had so much time for him. When I was the bureau chief at the National Post, I went over. Bob Hurst hired me, he was the CTV president, hired me to go over, and I didn't know anything about television. I didn't know how to write a television script, and I certainly was extremely nervous doing live talkbacks with Lloyd Robertson, because, I mean, Lloyd, I grew up watching him, so I was scared, and I was a nervous wreck, and my first few months on the job were not something I ever want to revisit, nor do I think the viewers ever want to revisit it. But he was really good with me. You know, he said, look, just take a deep breath, relax. It's going to take time. You'll get it, and I'll help you through it. You know, that says a lot about the man. I mean, he was just so kind and considerate, and he felt like I was going to deliver scoops to him, which he wanted. And he wanted the Ottawa Bureau to be, to be this deep place for breaking news. And so I tried to do that for him, and I was rewarded with it by becoming, frankly, a very good friend of his. I'm deeply grateful to my friendship with Lloyd Robertson.
1: One of the things that stood out for me in the bit you wrote on X was the no ego part. And I can attest to that, not in the same degree that you can, but I had experience with Lloyd because, as you know, some of the listeners will, I did some work with CTV at the time, and he was just an utter gentleman. But the no ego part is fascinating in so many ways, because here he was basically a living embodiment of greatness and power in Canada, who commanded the airwaves every night. Just speak more about that, Bob, because I think that was part of his magic elixir. People knew he didn't have an ego.
3: You know, you and I and many people my generation and below grew up watching Lloyd Robertson. It was the number one newscast. He was the most famous Canadian out there. And yet he did not have an ego. He was down to earth. I can tell you from behind the scenes, and the TV business is complicated. As you know, it's not just reporters. It's cameramen, it's editors, it's script writers, it's technicians and makeup artists. He treated everybody the same way. It did not matter who you were treated the same way by Lloyd. And I think one of the reasons for that, and I think Craig Oliver, his very, very good friend, who was the Ottawa bureau chief, who I replaced, but Craig still stayed to work as a commentator, came from small towns, as did I, and as did you, Tim. And, he maintained the values of a small town. He was a down-to-earth, honest, decent person. And, you know, in small towns, you don't get too big for your britches. People don't like that in small towns if you're full of yourself. And he carried that with him throughout his life. No matter where you were with him, if you run into people on the street, he was always pleasant, lovely, never acting like he's more important than anybody else. That's one of his greatest virtues, I think. And it's so Canadian to walk around with a big ego, which a lot of people in TV, it's easy to happen because people recognize you on the street and you begin to think you're really important. But you have to also remember in television, 2 weeks after you were gone, nobody remembers you except for Lloyd Robertson. Everybody remembers Lloyd Robertson.
1: Yes, and there he was, that great clip reporting in the car accident that he survived. Bob, we got about a minute. What do you think? We're remembering Lloyd today, his life and his time. So what's his legacy? Because I think it can be multifold, but from your perspective, what is Lloyd Robertson's legacy?
3: Lloyd Robertson believed in rigorously balanced and fair coverage. Lloyd always said, the people who watch my newscast come from various political persuasions. When they tune in at that newscast, they want to know that they're getting an objective, fair, and balanced coverage, even when I did very, very tough stories. Mm-hmm. He was fine with that, providing it was the person who was getting fifed, so to speak, had their say, and it was fair and balanced. And, you know, I think we've gone away from that in a large to some extent in some of the news coverage. But with Lloyd, that was the hallmark of, you know, he was Canada's Walter Cronkite. He was also a gentleman journalist, and he was the king of the news. And, you know, I don't know whether we're going to come back to there anymore. I hope we do. But, boy, what a legacy he left.
1: And we have to leave it there. Thanks, Bob, for joining us today. Not an easy day, but appreciate you being part of it. You take care.
3: You're welcome.
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1: And, of course, the man who helps us do that is Dan Riskin, CTV Science and Technology Specialist. Now, Dan,
23: hey.
1: I heard you yesterday on With Patricia. I don't have an Artemis coin for you, but I do have this. I didn't know, and I think it's pretty cool, you started off studying drama, and I loved how you talked about how that helps you talk science. Just relive that for a moment, because I think that is super cool.
23: Oh, I thought you were going to play a clip. I took drama in high school, and the thing about being tall is that the teachers always notice you, and if there's a group of kids goofing off, you're the one that gets yelled at. And so I always felt like I had this disadvantage that I was always getting sort of noticed. But then the thing about drama is that actually becomes quite helpful, is like you can have like a stage presence. And so I sort of learned to sort of hone my skills and be less of a goof off and do a couple of Shakespearean this and that and whatever. And it's what I did in high school. And then I said, okay, that was fun. Now I got to get, you know, serious about stuff. And so I went to university and took science and I kind of left it. But then, lo and behold, I get to my master's and it's time to present at a conference, and scientists, like all these nerdy people, are getting up and just giving the most boring things in the world. And so I get up on stage and kind of say, you know, I know where to stand. I know how to stand still. I know how to use my hands. I know how to make a point and pause. And people are like, wow, you're really good at talking. And I was like, well, it's not that hard, but it's just become like this superpower that I have relative to other scientists. And so more and more of that built up. And then eventually I'm on, you know, Daily Planet on the Discovery Channel. And like, it's just kept it going from there. But the point I made with Patricia is that like, I think that if I were trying to become a science communicator, I might not have done as much science as I did, because I have too much of that really for what I need. And likewise, if I tried to become a scientist and stayed in that, I wouldn't have done the drama, because it's kind of a waste of time. But at no time was I really making a plan. I just took whatever I thought was interesting. And now I find myself with these skills that I'm better trained at being on camera than most scientists. And I'm better trained at science than most people who are on camera. And I find myself in this nice little sweet spot of my Venn diagram. So the advice, I guess, that comes from that is you don't always know where you're going. So just make the most of the moment and find a way to put it all together later.
1: And there's your free lifestyle advice today.
23: Yeah.
1: I heard that yesterday. I thought it was awesome, because my sister was also a drama student who ended up running a construction company, and she used her skills in performance to convince suppliers to pay us. It was quite the undertaking. Anyway.
23: I don't doubt it. It's funny how these skills sneak up. And if you're the one, when I talk to scientists, they are not interested in what I do for science. They're much more interested in like what TV show I've been on and what that was like. And then when I work on a TV show and I say, well, I was on all these TV shows, people are like, no, boring, boring, boring. But tell me about the work you did, or tell me, I want to know more about these whales or whatever it is. They want to know the science. And so it's always the thing that the rest of the people around you don't have that makes you sort of special. And that's sort of one of the great reasons to have a varied background and to try different stuff. And when people go to university and they're like, well, I got to make sure I pick all the courses that point towards this direction I'm going in, I think that's a lost opportunity to take all the weird random classes, just like Steve Jobs taking calligraphy and then ending up putting fonts on his computers when nobody else had fonts on their computers. And that's why Mac sort of took off and other ones didn't. So a varied background can be really useful.
1: Yeah, absolutely. And important, because it leads us into the topic of preference of algorithms. The algorithm underlying your social media feed manipulates you, Dan, to believe that your currently held beliefs are correct and that everyone who disagrees with you is wrong. Tell us about this.
23: Yeah, this is something that I really, everybody's got some kind of social media feed going. And what I'm here to say is like, get off of it. It's bad for you. And that goes for me too. And here I am like, anyway, I'm terrible, but it really does make you more likely to believe that you're right and people who disagree with you are wrong. And the result of that, I mean, sometimes that's absolutely correct, but other times it's not. And you're more likely to be on the wrong side and you're less likely to be able to see the nuance in the big picture. And so the way that they figured this out is they tried some different algorithms on people, where they had, first a group of people rate a bunch of things that they looked at to find out what people liked and didn't like and to correlate that with their political views. Then they brought in the actual test group of 1,000 people or so. And some of them were liberals and some of them were conservatives, self-identified. And then they showed them the social media based on different algorithms to see how people came out of it. And, you know, one algorithm is just to make it random, show them random things. Another one is to do what all the social media algorithms do right now, which is if you're a liberal, show you stuff that liberals like and people that agree with you. Show the stuff that's most popular. But they also tried, if you're a liberal, show the conservative stuff that that the conservatives like the most, or show the stuff that liberals and conservatives both liked equally, not just the stuff that liberals liked. And when they tried these different algorithms, all those other ones had benefits in terms of people being able to be better informed and understand the nuance of the big picture. The one that worked worst and made people most polarized and most likely to be incorrect in their views was the one that all the social media algorithms use. But the real kicker of this is that people rated afterwards how well they liked the feeds that they'd been given, and people love the worst one. That is their favorite one, is that when you get the feed that's telling you that you're right and what you believe is right and everybody else is wrong, we love that. We love nothing more than to see in our feed all those idiots on the other side making fools of themselves because they're so stupid and we're so smart. And the problem is that makes you, it doesn't help you become a good person, and it doesn't help you be more correct, and it doesn't make you more informed. And so there isn't a market for a social media algorithm that is not the one that everybody's using, but it's not making society better. And so I think just being aware of that, just really, if you're going to look for information, social media is a bad place to look for it. Go look in the news, go read websites you trust, and try to read websites that you don't normally read from other views to try to understand the big picture.
0: Well, you did a master's program, among the other things you did. So did I. And that was the one thing that always stuck out. You always get alternative views because it helps with your own thinking. But that isn't the Venn diagram of algorithms. All right. We got a minute here and I do want to get this in. The germ behind why babies with dogs get sick less. Tell us about that, Dan.
23: Yeah, very briefly, if a baby grows up in a home that has a dog, and I have a dog sleeping right next to me right now, if a baby grows up in that house, they are going to be sick less often. This is a study out of Finland. First of all, they showed that this trend was true. Babies in houses with dogs were sick less often, but then they took swabs of the house throughout the first year of life. In addition to measuring how often the kid was sick and how often the kid was, you know, was well, they did all these swabs, and they found that there's actually one kind of bacteria called Pasteurella that is really common in the mouths of dogs and cats, but rarely found in humans. And when it is around, it explains that something like 25% of the variants in the kids. So it's not just that there's lots of different germs. There are specific germs that are found in house pets. They didn't test cats, but it's probably true there too. But certainly dogs. There are certain kinds of bacteria in dogs that are specifically good for the health of babies. So it's a lot more work when you've got a baby and a dog at the same time. I don't recommend a puppy and a baby at the same time because that's overwhelming. But if you can have a dog in the house, it's good for the kid.
0: Yeah, don't get a Newfoundland dog, although you'll be fascinated with their six toes. That could be another science segment in the future. Dan, great to have you. The risk in algorithm is always the best one. Good to have you, my friend. Have a good day.
23: Thank you.
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1: They have done incredible things and incredible deeds to ensure that this world is a safer place.
0: Today marks National Peacekeepers Day in Canada, the occasion marked by a ceremony here in the capital. Improving safety on a dangerous stretch of Highway 138.
2: There's nothing wrong with the road itself. It's the speeders that's the problem.
0: The province launching a design study and environmental assessment of the highway 1 year after the tragic death of a mother. And making new friends in a digital world.
3: I just posted a video, and I thought it was going to be like 20 people that show up. I think we got over 100,000 views and like thousands of comments.
0: A local tattoo artist brings together more than 100 people for a unique event away from the screens.
4: Good evening. We begin tonight with a day of remembrance for the Canadians who have served in the name of peace. Veterans, current members of the military and the RCMP gathering today here in Ottawa to mark National Peacekeepers Day, honoring decades of service and remembering those who never came home. CTV's Josh Morano joins us now in studio. And Josh, today certainly holds a special significance.
5: Yeah, it does, Austin. Today marks 52 years since Canada suffered its largest single loss of life on a peacekeeping mission, a history those gathered today say can't be forgotten.
6: Peacekeeping is a tradition that has brought Canadians pride.
7: Every August 9th, they come together to remember. And for many, the memories stretch far beyond this monument.
8: Some of the things we witnessed over there, it makes us appreciate so much in Canada we have.
7: Samson Young retired this May after more than 35 years of service. His last peacekeeping tour took him to the Democratic Republic of the Congo in 2013.
8: Remember that the people were still doing what we did, and they also put themselves in harm's way. They are someone's son, someone's daughter.
7: August 9th marks a painful tragedy. In 1974, nine Canadian peacekeepers were killed when their UN transport plane was shot down over Syria. Now the day stands as National Peacekeepers Day.
9: At that time, I was only a year and a half old. And so for me, I'm here to honor their sacrifices, honor their service. They have done incredible things and incredible deeds to ensure that this world is a safer place.
7: Since 1948, more than 125,000 Canadian Armed Forces members and 4,000 RCMP members have served on international peace-supporting missions.
9: They went into environments that were incredibly difficult. It's hard to keep the peace between two parties that are not necessarily ready to find peace. And so the courage, the empathy, the compassion, and the patience that is required is phenomenal.
7: For those who lived that service, coming together can bring those experiences back.
10: Extremely emotional, remembering all that's gone on. It's a difficult situation. Start thinking about things way back when you're overseas.
7: But it also means making sure those experiences and those who served are remembered.
8: I'm glad to see the young people, you know, take on the torch and carry on.
5: A total of 130 Canadian Armed Forces members have lost their lives while serving on peacekeeping missions. National Peacekeepers Day has been marked every August 9th since 2008. Austin.
4: CTV's Josh Morano reporting live for us tonight. Josh, thank you very much for this. Well, after the tragic death of a mother last year on Highway 138, the province is looking for ways to improve safety on a stretch of road that drivers say poses real risks. CTV's Kimberly Johnson is now in studio with us after speaking with people in the area. So, Kimberly, what are you hearing?
11: Austin, Highway 138 is a busy road. It serves local drivers as well as those coming from Cornwall and Toronto, Montreal, Ottawa. So there are many residents who are happy about the move, but there are other residents who say that these measures may not be enough.
12: For years, there have been calls for safety measures on Highway 138. Now they could be on the way.
13: It's dangerous. It would need improvement.
12: The Ministry of Transportation has launched a design study and environmental assessment of Highway 138. It comes after a mother, Amanda Maloney, was killed in March of last year at McNeil Road.
14: I usually don't take it if I don't have to when I'm driving locally.
12: Sarah Benton and her husband say it's not uncommon to hear of all kinds of accidents.
15: It's quick paced, people are usually generally speeding, you know, over the speed limit because you can't pass. There's not much areas to pass.
12: The study is being done to address safety at intersections and stretches on the road between the 417 and the 401. It includes a number of intersections, like McNeil Road.
16: This is something that needs to be addressed, and I'm just happy to hear that now we're moving one step closer to getting construction and shovels on the

0: Residents say reducing speed has to be part of the solution.
1: Cracking down on the speeders. There's nothing wrong with the road itself.
2: I think more police presence, MTO, crack down on them guys. Speeding, man, it's bad, bad road, bad habits.
3: The warden says he plans to bring it up to the province at the upcoming Association of Municipalities of Ontario conference, but in the meantime encourages residents to have their say on the study. A link can be found on North Stormont's website for that. Austin.
4: CTV's Kimberly Johnson reporting for us tonight. Kimberly, thank you very much for this. Well, it was a warm day here in Ottawa and rather humid as well, but not quite as stifling as what we've seen in the past couple of weeks here. We did get up to a high of around 26 degrees, and that's where we're sitting right now. Some cloud coverage, especially earlier in the day. Some of that is lingering and will continue to do so into tonight with a low of 18 degrees. 14 is the cool spot in Bancroft for our region. 21 degrees is the low tonight in Montreal as Il Sonique continues the EDM festival over there. 16 tonight is the low in Gatineau with a good amount of cloud coverage there. 25 degrees for tomorrow's high. Risk of a thunderstorm and some showers in the forecast. It's the same situation conditions-wise right across the region. 25 is the high tomorrow in Gatineau. A man was stabbed in Overbrook early this morning. Paramedics say it happened on Bernard Street near Queen Mary Street shortly after 1 a.m. A 34-year-old man was taken to the Montfort Hospital in stable condition after he suffered a minor wound to his head. Ottawa police say both people involved knew each other, and they say that there is no threat to public safety. There is still, however, no update on any arrests. Well, turning now to a positive development to a story we brought you just on Thursday. Kevin Shaw says his custom bike has been returned to him. The 54-year-old quadriplegic living with cerebral palsy says it was stolen last month between July 12th and 14th, but he now has it back. Shaw says someone spotted the bike near the garbage outside a Tim Hortons on Lancaster Road, and they returned it. He says he's thankful for the community's support. Well, now to developing news out of the West, where British Columbia's wildfire fight rages on.
5: Based on the advice of emergency officials, Minister Green has declared a provincial state of emergency.
4: That state of emergency comes in the wake of the fast-moving Bald Range fire sweeping through the Okanagan Valley, growing to over 100 square kilometers and forcing more than 20,000 people from the district of Summerland and Peachland to evacuate.
6: We know here in Okanagan it's not the first time, so most people always have an emergency packet ready at the door. I would ask people that are on order, have some patience. Our experts are, you know, that's our fire chief and the EOC, the emergency organization is working on that. We have a centralized emergency operations center, and they're taking care of everything. We depend on what they tell us.
4: Meanwhile, there are at least 100 active fires across the province, with around half of them still out of control. BC RCMP says it's also working to confirm a possible fatality from the fire in a community west of Summerland. The tragedy adding to the mounting frustration and devastation that's being felt by those impacted by the flames. And Federal Emergency Minister Eleanor Olszewski says in a social media post that she has approved a request for federal assistance from British Columbia to provide shelter and accommodations for people who have been forced to leave their homes due to the wildfires across that province. The minister goes on to say that she has, quote, tasked federal officials led by the Government Operations Center at Public Safety Canada to work with the province to ensure support reaches those who need it most. Well, trade talks with the U.S. are expected to continue with a team of Canadian negotiators heading to Washington tomorrow. It comes amid the looming deadline of Trump's threatened tariffs that could hit Canadian imports starting August 19th. CTV's Michael Serapio reports.
7: It's a question now being asked. What concessions are Canadians willing to make?
8: I don't know what we could give that would ensure that we didn't have economic pain.
7: With trade talks entering another week, industry sources tell CTV News Ottawa is considering making concessions on U.S. cars and U.S. booze to avoid a new 50% tariff that would be applied on August 19.
9: I don't think we should be making any concessions.
10: I don't know. We've already done a lot.
11: There's going to have to be something.
7: This Sunday, Conservative leader Pierre Poilievre released an early morning letter addressed

0: to the Prime Minister, it warns Mark Carney against giving any ground to the U.S. unless concessions lead to free trade access for Canadian lumber, steel, cars, and aluminum. In the letter stating, "Our message is clear. We want the win and the good deal you promised 15 months ago. Canadians deserve a government that has the backbone to fight for our workers, our families, and every inch of our sovereignty." But it's unclear if free trade is even possible. For the past year, U.S. officials have been very clear they are committed to tariffs. And that's led some to believe free trade, as Canadians have known it, is dead.
1: That's gone. I think what we're going to see now is some kind of broadly managed trade agreement where the three countries can put limits on how much they export.
0: For now, focused on the current round of trade talks to avoid the immediate tariff threat. Michael Serapio, CTV News, Ottawa.
2: 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World Health Organization data show Canada has about half as many confirmed measles cases as the U.S., despite having just one-tenth the population. The WHO says nearly 47,000 measles cases have been reported across the Americas this year, already three times the total from all of last year. That includes more than 2,200 cases in the U.S. and about 1,100 cases in Canada. The organization says 45 people have died from the measles in the region this year, mostly in Guatemala and in Mexico. Worldwide, roughly 186,000 cases have been reported. That's up 12% from this time last year. And Canadians are still being asked to roll up their sleeves and donate blood after a summer slowdown left the national supply under strain. Canadian Blood Services says more people have been coming in to donate since it first flagged a nearly 20% drop in blood supply in July, with communities across the country rallying to help. But suppliers are still low for several blood types. In a statement to CTV News earlier this month, the spokesperson said weekly appointments were back in the optimal range of about 18,000 and inventory levels had improved. As of Wednesday, some blood types remain in critically low supply with less than 8 days' worth on hand. Well, a new study commissioned by the federal government has found anti-Semitism is a rampant systemic problem on post-secondary campuses right across the country. CTV's Abigail Beeman now on what some students are facing.
3: Anti-Semitism on campus in Ottawa made Alexa Barrett-Toller feel frustrated and alone.
4: The professor actually decided to explicitly say that the Jewish people were to blame for October 7th.
3: Carleton University wouldn't respond directly, telling CTV News it condemns all forms of racism and discrimination. But Barrett Talder's experiences aren't unique. A group of students shouted, "There's a Jew, let's get him." They then chased him out of the building. "I dropped out. It is open season on Jewish students. I was told to go die when I said I was a Jew from Israel." Just some of the anonymous comments in the government-commissioned survey of 900 Jewish students across the country.
5: It affects how they speak, it affects how they study, it affects how they dress, how they identify, and how they participate in university life.
3: The survey found 96% of respondents experienced or witnessed anti-Semitism in the past year. Almost one-fifth of incidents involved faculty members, and 68% said their campus isn't safe for Jewish students.
6: Professors are essentially teaching people what to think and not how to think.
7: I personally absolutely dread going to campus.
3: Not a new problem, but statistics show anti-Semitism has soared since the October 7th massacre. Anastasia Zorchinsky is suing Concordia in part for neglecting to prevent and address harm and hate. The school wouldn't comment on the lawsuit, but said it is committed to combating anti-Semitism.
7: I was screamed at. I was harassed by people. I saw someone say that they support Hamas in front of my eyes.
4: I'm here to be a proud Jewish student.
3: And while the report found more than half of students avoid Jewish symbols like kippahs or Stars of David, Barrett Toller proudly wears hers, now working as an advocate to help other Jewish students.
4: I'm scared. We're all scared. But at the end of the day, if I hide it, I'm feeding into the negative.
8: In the wake of this report, a number of Jewish advocacy groups are calling for concrete action from university leaders and all levels of government. Abigail Beeman, CTV News, Ottawa.
2: Air Canada has announced it will be further delaying its flights to Dubai and Tel Aviv until January. The latest travel update comes after Air Canada first canceled flights to both destinations on February 28th, when the U.S. and Israel's war with Iran first began. Service to Dubai was expected to resume in October, with flights now being pushed to mid-January as uncertainty from the war continues to affect air travel in the region. Air Canada is expected to resume service to Tel Aviv around the same time. The airline says Canadians with scheduled trips to the Middle East may be able to rebook to a later date without paying additional fees, change their destination, or cancel their trip for a travel credit, depending on their circumstances. Well, back here in Ottawa, a local tattoo artist has hosted his first Slow Sunday event at the Acora Centre today, helping people make new friends and build connections with a run that ended with poetry and a picnic in the park. A nice event, and CTV's Camille Wilson was there this morning. She's back in studio to tell us all about it. Camille.
9: Well, Austin, Nico Winter considers himself a shy guy. He's trying to build community away from the screens. He says too many people are getting caught up in the likes, views, and followers, and still feeling lonely.
10: I didn't think this many people would come.
11: Local tattoo artist Nico Winter is trying something new to bring his community together.
10: I posted a video on Instagram like 2 weeks ago, and I've never been to a run club. I've never been to a poetry reading thing.
11: Posting a video online saying he was looking for friends, stepping out of his comfort zone.
10: I think it'd be really cute if we do like a poetry reading thing. I've always written and played music and done poetry and stuff, but I've never expressed it outwardly anywhere. And same thing with running. Like, I've always kind of done it like in secret a little bit.
11: Putting together his first Slow Sunday event for anyone looking to join him for a morning run, poetry, and a picnic.
12: It's hard to talk. It's hard to chat with people. So when you put yourself in those positions, then you just get better at them, right? If you avoid them, you won't get better at chatting.
11: A big turnout Sunday with about 150 people from experienced to beginner runners.
13: I'm a little bit scared. But I guess I can run slow, and I hope to find people that run slow as well, and also to get tips from people that have been running for a much longer time.
11: Winter was worried when he realized he needed a permit from the city to host an event in a park, but the Acora Center came to the rescue.
14: I saw a video that said he's not getting the permits to host this event, which is when I texted and I was like, we have space, come here.
11: Ending the morning with local poets and storytellers sharing their work.
10: I'm so proud of everyone that's going to come up and that it's going to be their first time speaking.
15: Nice to meet you guys.
11: The mission behind the event, to make friends.
16: I thought it was a great opportunity to meet some of my neighbors. I think nowadays it's getting difficult to kind of break the ice, meet new people, meet your neighbors.
10: Just building community and, you know, especially with social media, like it's so toxic and consuming.
9: Putting together an event for people to express their own creativity in a different way and pushing people to socialize more. The next event will take place September 6th at Andrew Hayden Park, Austin.
2: 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Yes, thank you very much for this. CTV's Camille Wilson reporting for us tonight.
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2: 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We'll have those details after the break. 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It is currently 25 degrees.
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2: Cleanup is underway southeast of London, Ontario, after a massive storm flooded multiple communities. Officials say over 200 millimeters of rain came down in less than 2 hours. CTV's Brent Lael reports.
25: Water rushes through the fairway at the Bluffs Golf Club just outside Port Stanley.
26: The water was about a knee-high deep. Now it's bone dry. You couldn't even tell that we had anything over here.
25: Even though it has subsided, there's still at least 2 days worth of work to get the course ready for play.
26: Almost every single one of the paths on the course is on a hill, so every single one of them has tended to wash out quite fast.
25: In nearby Fingal, a state of emergency has been called after close to 200 millimeters of rain fell Friday. Some roads have been washed out and crops have been damaged.
27: Next steps are getting our roads back in shape. We have graders out and crews out with some dump trucks spreading gravel. Better than we thought it might be when you see 3 or 4 feet of water over breaching the road.
25: After what the township is calling a 1-in-250-year storm event, residents are trying to get their houses and basements clean.
28: This here is all the underpadding and stuff that's damaged from downstairs. It was all flooded out.
25: Provincial ministers Rob Flack and Jill Dunlop have been in contact with the township of Southold. They will be providing a disaster relief fund for residents impacted by the flooding.
28: My deductible for my insurance, I could recoup that maybe. That'd be good.
25: George Henshaw and others are pointing the finger at the township, contending a project to replace storm sewers actually made the flooding worse. However, the mayor contends it wouldn't have mattered because the new sewers still wouldn't have had capacity.
27: We did have our new stormwater management pond and shed and tested. It's designed to a 250-year event, and it actually breached it as well.
25: Henshaw says he's putting his fate in his own hands going forward.
28: I'm not going to hook up to the municipal drain. I'm going to dig a hole here about 6 feet deep, 3 feet across, fill it with gravel, run my drain into that. So, because if that ever plugged up again, all the water would back up into my house. Right. So it's not going to happen.
25: Brent Lael, CTV News.
2: Well, we do have some rain in the forecast here in our region. Certainly not what they are experiencing in some other parts, as we just saw. But it was a nice day today. A little cloud coverage, but beautiful. Down at the Rideau Locks, lots of people out exploring and some boats as well, working their way up and towards and into the Rideau Canal. A nice day for that as well. Again, a little bit humid, but not too bad. The satellite radar showing that we did have some cloud coverage rolling through, and we do expect some rain over the next 7 days. We're going to start out east. It's foggy in St. John's, 10 degrees there, 27 in Fredericton, 25 degrees, mostly cloudy in Halifax. We're also sitting at 25 degrees with cloud coverage. It's 25 degrees in Windsor, 26 out in Toronto. Out on the prairies, 22 degrees in Calgary and 15 degrees in Regina. So a bit cooler out in Regina. Not too far off Baker Lake, all the way up north at 13 degrees with rain in the forecast. Cloud coverage in Vancouver in 21 degrees. So us here in the capital expecting a low tonight of 18 degrees. So not much of a cool down before we get up to about 25 degrees tomorrow afternoon with a chance of showers. The potential risk of a thunderstorm as well. Similar conditions in the Ottawa Valley for tomorrow afternoon, getting up to 26 degrees. And for the Seaway, it's copy and paste from Ottawa, 25, that same chance of showers, and the same overnight low of 18 degrees. The next 7 days, what do we have in store? A bit of rain for tomorrow, as I alluded to, and then a nice sunny day on Tuesday, 30% chance of some precipitation on Wednesday, another high of 25 degrees, 26 on Thursday, with a 40% chance of rain. So a bit of a mixed bag all throughout the next week or so. A nice day as well on Saturday with nothing but sun in the forecast, 25 degrees. It's not going to be too overwhelmingly warm, which is good news for a lot of people, sticking in the mid-20s for the next 7 days. Well, it was one of the largest cybersecurity breaches in history. Connor Mooka has pleaded guilty to being involved in an international data breach. The widespread computer hacking saw dozens of organizations compromised, billions of customer records stolen, and the extortion of numerous victims. CTV's Karis Mapp has more on the guilty plea and what comes next.
0: A guilty plea from Connor Mooka, also known as Alexander Mooka. The 26-year-old was alleged to have been involved in a major international cybersecurity breach, targeting 165 companies such as AT&T, Ticketmaster, and Advance Auto Parts, who were all using Snowflake, a cloud-based data company, to store sensitive customer information.
1: The cloud database got hacked, and this guy, these guys, made off with a whole bunch of customer data from all of these different companies, and then they started extorting people and extorting the companies for money.
0: According to the U.S. Department of Justice, Mooka and other co-conspirators collected over $2.5 million in ransom payments.
3: This is a very popular story amongst individuals that follow cybersecurity, especially from a criminal perspective. It involves a multiple jurisdictions. It involves multiple organizations.
0: Mooka was arrested at his home in the Stanley Park area of Kitchener in October 2024. Some cybersecurity experts say they were surprised to see this scale of crime being carried out in Canada.
1: The vast majority of these criminal enterprises do operate from other jurisdictions where Western law enforcement has a harder time reaching out and apprehending them.
0: Mooka was extradited to the United States in July of last year. On Wednesday, he pleaded guilty to computer fraud, wire fraud, aggravated identity theft, and a related conspiracy. In a release from the DOJ, the Assistant Attorney General saying today's guilty plea serves a reminder to all cyber criminals, regardless of where they live, that they cannot hide behind a wall of anonymity. You will be found and brought to justice.
1: I think back in the early 80s, you might have seen some hesitation or uncertainty as to, you know, how prosecutors might go after these crimes, which at that time were quite novel. Now it's fairly routine.
0: Likely only growing more common with continued technological advancements.
3: As our lives become more digital and go more online, hackers and fraudsters are going to exploit that.
0: Karis Mapp, CTV News, Kitchener.
4: Forge sent away but not clear. Back in towards the middle and Forge is there to put it away.
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2: There's a look at the Water Lantern Festival this weekend over at Andrew Hayden Park. 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Well, people across Calgary are remembering the young boy with autism who went missing for nearly 2 weeks before his remains were eventually found. As CTV's Kathy Lee shows us, the families asked to honor him comes as calls for a new national alert system ramp up.
17: Walking in the park with the family dog, taking a short stroll with community members, or swinging in the playground with Grandpa. Across Calgary, people spent time with those they love while honoring a boy who touched their hearts.
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17: The support inspired by Parker Wells' family, encouraging Calgarians to remember him in the moments they share this weekend. This family visited one of the memorials dedicated to the 11-year-old.
31: I feel like very heartbroken.
17: His story hit especially close to home.
32: We have a son also, like, who is 11 years old and he's autistic too. So we are like, you know, feel the pain of the Parker as well.
17: Parker, who had autism, went missing last month. Hundreds of officers and thousands of Calgarians joined the search. Nearly 2 weeks later, his body was found in a 4-foot water pipe, part of a larger network of pipes and tunnels. Calgary mourned the loss in a public vigil at City Hall, where hundreds gathered to pay their respects. As the remembrance continues, so does the push for a public online petition to create a national Indigo alert for missing neurodivergent people, now with more than 37,000 signatures. Organizer Jen Ball says the next step is to get an official petition.
33: MP Mike Lake from Leduc and Wetaskiwin, and he officially has said that, you know, we need a member of parliament to bring this petition into House of Commons, and he's going to be that person.
17: As work continues to better protect vulnerable missing people, a community deeply moved by one boy.
31: In our whole life, yeah, I miss forever.
17: Will keep him in their thoughts wherever their day takes them. Kathy Lee, CTV News, Calgary.
2: In tonight's Big Picture, dramatic new video from a Japanese hospital showing the moments a deadly earthquake struck the country last month. An abdominal surgery was underway when the room started shaking. Two medical staff clung on to the operating table, showing incredible composure and shielding the patient with their bodies. As equipment swayed around violently, a nurse is seen opening a door to secure an evacuation route. The hospital says four surgeries were underway when the earthquake hit, and all four were successful. Well, turning now to some of the other stories you need to know, starting off with another dazzling display in the sky last night. Fireworks! starts lighting up the sky in Ottawa and Gatineau last night at Les Grands Feux du Casino Lac Lemie. Last night it was Brazil's time to shine with their display inspired by the Rio Carnival. Up next, a team from China will present their show they say is inspired by Vivaldi's Four Seasons. Those fireworks are set to start at 9:30 p.m. Wednesday.
0: Here for the Rapid to equalize Freeland's ball. It's a good one. Headed over in the end. They've got it back. Goaling again.
2: The red-hot Ottawa Rapid hosting AFC Toronto this afternoon, and this was exciting. Nicolo Goaling with two goals in the match. The biggest coming in stoppage time. That one there to force a 2-2 draw. They play next on Saturday in Calgary against Wild FC. And the Northern Super League announced today that Ottawa will host the 2026 NSL final at TD Place Stadium on November 14th. Canada's two top women's professional soccer clubs will compete for the Diana B. Matheson Cup and the League Championship. Ottawa has quickly established itself as one of the country's strongest soccer markets. Canada's last standing singles tennis player, Leila Fernandez, will look to recreate this moment when she defeated Naomi Osaka at the 2021 U.S. Open. She'll look to recreate it tonight, the two tennis stars facing one another at the National Bank Open in the round of 16. That match is set to begin at 7 o'clock.
1: Oh, he's got Snyder's.
3: Snyder's a great shot.
15: DuPont plays it back around. Shoot scores!
2: Well, the final of the Hlinka Gretzky Cup under 18 hockey tournament between Canada and the U.S. turned into a blowout in Edmonton last night. The Canadians outshot the Americans 45-17, dominating the game on their way to an 8-1 win. And this was a redemption win for the Canadians after falling to the Americans in a shootout in the semifinal in last year's tournament on their way to a bronze medal. A special exhibit, Wild Color, continues at the Canadian Museum of Nature, exploring the beauty and science of color in the natural world. There are nearly 200 specimens, audio stories, and more, revealing how living things use color to communicate, attract, and survive. The exhibit runs until January 10th.
18: Good job, team. You're looking so good.
2: And some outdoor movement on Parliament Hill this afternoon for Parliament Pilates. This free event kicked off at noon today. The next Pilates on Parliament Hill gets underway Tuesday, August 18th. There is no sign-up required. All you need to do is bring a mat and a water bottle.
19: I saw so many. I was surrounded. They were fluttering all around me.
2: Coming up, an Ottawa woman's monarch mission will explain how the heart-fluttering contributions are making a difference.
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0: Well, in case you missed it this week, we brought you the story of an Ottawa woman on a mission to help preserve one of nature's most revered winged species. CTV's Caitlin Wilson tells us more about the local do-gooder voluntarily doing her part, one monarch butterfly at a time.
1: Here we have eggs.
2: It's arguably one of the most recognizable butterflies, but for Wendy Daniels, spotting a monarch never gets old.
1: Monarch butterflies are the epitome of fragility and strength. They're miraculous, and I love them.
2: She remembers growing up when monarchs seemed to be everywhere. Then, little by little, they weren't. Inspired by a documentary, she started counting, and this year she's already at 87.
1: My count is up significantly. I haven't got over 50 monarchs since the pandemic.
2: A glimmer of hope for the monarch after years of decline driven by habitat loss, pesticides, and climate change. This year, experts say favorable weather in Mexico helped boost numbers.
3: Being higher doesn't mean we're fully out of the woods, but it's definitely a good sign.
2: They weigh less than a paperclip, yet every fall, a special generation of monarchs flies nearly 4,000 kilometers to Mexico. The journey home, that takes three generations.
3: They need enough pollen flowers or nectaring flowers for them to feed on. And so if they don't have that habitat and those flowers on the route, they can't survive that migration.
2: In February, Daniels joined them for part of that journey, visiting the forest where millions of monarchs spend the winter.
1: It was magic. It's like nature is amazing if you just stop and wait for it.
4: And this year marks the 10th Monarch Monitoring Blitz, where volunteers track monarchs from caterpillars to butterflies and the milkweed where they lay their eggs. Anyone can help. All it takes is a cell phone.
3: There's an easy-to-use app called iNaturalist, which allows people to take a photo of any wildlife species. So essentially, if you can take a picture, you can help conservation.
2: And for Daniels, every monarch that finds her garden is one more reason to keep counting. Caitlin Wilson, CTV News.
0: Well, it may still be summer, but in less than a month, most Canadian kids will be heading back to school, which means families are now feeling the pressure to purchase those must-have items. CTV's Paul Hollingsworth now with how to smooth out the back-to-school shopping season.
5: It's only early August, but the rush is already on to buy school supplies.
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5: According to the Retail Council of Canada, back-to-school shopping habits have changed in recent years.
7: Only 19% of the people we talked to said they'll finish it in one trip. Most anticipate two or three shopping trips, and that reflects the need to compare prices, visit different retailers.
5: Many parents now buy school supplies in June.
7: Shopping stretches across the entire summer season, with younger families starting earlier.
5: Marie Robertson's daughter starts school in September, making this her first go-around as a school supply shopper.
6: It's something that we plan for. 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
5: When she finally gets her list from the school for what she needs to buy, Robertson plans to take a slow, steady approach.
6: Start working on those, buy things in little chunks so that's not all one big price at once.
5: Not only has the time frame for school supply shopping started earlier, but some of these supplies are getting more expensive, putting pressure on many families. The back-to-school retail market in Canada generates $4.5 billion each year. With prices climbing, retail analyst Bruce Winder urges parents to adopt strategies to save money.
8: Waiting for sales, starting early to get the sales, thrifting more, trying to make items last maybe two or three or four years, so not replacing items as often.
5: Winder says the online market for school supplies is also growing, providing parents with choices and deals as the school year inches closer. Paul Hollingsworth, CTV News, Dartmouth, Nova Scotia.
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0: $1,000 for it. CTV's Matt Gilmore has that story.
25: Have you ever dreamed of owning your own private island? I bet it didn't exactly look like this in your mind's eye. A 10,000 square foot spit of land in the Rivière des Prairies. But if you don't mind trading white sand for rocks and shrubs, it could be yours for 50 grand.
9: It's not every day that I have to list island, especially in Laval.
25: Of course, the exact size of the island depends on the time of year.
9: The island, you know, sometimes the water is high, sometimes it's low, so it can change, you know, like the island itself.
25: It's safe to say the property is located in a flood zone. Building on it is a non-starter, but broker Sasha DeSantis is looking for a different kind of buyer.
9: I think this listing would be great for someone who owns a waterfront. Like one of the neighbors that has a waterfront and is worth maybe $2 or $3 million already, and they just want to add an island to their home, you know, to get value up because nobody has an island.
25: The current owners bought the island for $13,000 in 2023. They're now looking to flip it for a 285% profit, despite its limitations and the fact the city valuation for the property is just $400.
9: We already have a couple of buyers interested. I received like 3 or 4 offers already with different prices, different conditions. So we are looking at that right now.
25: It's not exactly an oasis in the sun, but whatever floats your boat. Matt Gilmore, CTV News.
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0: Coming up, we'll take a look at some of the more unique sporting events underway on ESPN8's The Ocho. There's a live look through our Centennial Glass Skycam. It is 25 degrees.
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1: Time now to take one last look at the weather forecast and your wake-up weather. Expecting about 19 degrees, mostly sunny conditions with some clouds over the capital for the start of the day tomorrow, and then we do have a 40% chance of showers, the risk of a thunderstorm, and then getting nice and sunny for your Tuesday with that same high of 25 degrees, rain rolling in Wednesday and Thursday. Well, finally for us tonight, nothing gets the blood pumping quite like being chased by a T-Rex. I'm sure that's the case. Not that it's ever happened to me, but Danny New has more on some of the weird competitions at the Ocho.
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9: It's my dream to be here racing, and oh my God, look at me now, I'm here!
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10: Are you going to win?
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12: He ate me. 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
13: Oh, and the leader fell!
3: Of course, it can be a little dangerous to run with a bunch of carnivores, which is why it helps to bring support. For example, Andy here saw her entire family show up sporting Andy T-Rex t-shirts.
12: Why'd you get everybody organized to do this?
14: Because we love Andy and we wanted to support her. 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
3: 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Well, I think 13-year-old Lucas here put it quite eloquently.
15: It's a great opportunity, and my mom forced me to do this, so.
12: That's a great reason to do anything.
3: In New York, for ABC News, I'm Danny New.
1: The Ocho. Anytime I hear that, I just think of Dodgeball, the movie Dodgeball. It's a bold strategy, Cotton. Let's see if it pays off. I'm surprised we didn't see any dodgeball highlights in that package, but I feel like I would have been lights out in pillow fighting. Maybe next year. Good night.
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18: Good evening. I'm Ryan Knowles. Partly cloudy out there. Your full forecast is coming up. First, your top stories. A ceremony taking place in Ottawa today to mark National Peacekeepers Day. Dozens gathering to honor those who have taken part in international peace support missions and remember others who never came home from them. CTV's Josh Morano has more.
19: Samson Young retired this May after more than 35 years of service. His last peacekeeping tour took him to the Democratic Republic of the Congo in 2013.
20: Some of the things we saw, we witnessed over there, make us appreciate so much in Canada what we have.
19: August 9th marks a painful tragedy. In 1974, 9 Canadian peacekeepers were killed when their UN transport plane was shot down over Syria. Now the day stands as National Peacekeepers Day. Since 1948, more than 125,000 Canadian Armed Forces members and 4,000 RCMP members have served on international peace-supporting missions.
21: I'm here to honor their sacrifices, honor their service. They have done incredible things and incredible deeds to ensure that this world is a safer place.
19: Josh Morano, CTV News.
18: Meantime, we're getting a reaction from area residents as the Ontario government looks for ways to improve safety on Highway 138. It comes after years of calls for added safety measures on the highway, which runs between the Queensway and the 401. Officials say turning lanes and passing lanes along the stretch are being reviewed, including at McNeil Road, where a mother of two was killed in a collision last year. CTV News spoke with residents who say speeding is a major concern.
22: It's quick-paced. People are usually generally speeding because you can't pass. There's not much areas to pass.
23: I think more
2: police presence, MTO, crack down on them guys. Speeding, man, it's bad, bad habits.
18: The warden of the United Counties of Stormont, Dundas, and Glengarry welcomes the news, but says not enough important intersections are being looked at, like La Flèche Road, where dozens of trucks turn to reach the landfill every day. He plans to bring that up to the province at the upcoming Association of Municipalities of Ontario conference. And trade talks with the U.S. are expected to continue this week, with a team of Canadian negotiators heading back to Washington tomorrow. It comes amid the looming deadline of Trump's threatened 50% tariffs that could hit hundreds of Canadian products. CTV's Michael Serapio has more, with comment from political analyst Scott Reed.
5: It's a question now being asked. What concessions are Canadians willing to make?
17: I don't know what we could give that would ensure that we didn't have economic pain.
5: With trade talks entering another week, industry sources tell CTV News Ottawa is considering making concessions on U.S. cars and U.S. booze to avoid a new 50% tariff that would be applied on August 19. But it's unclear if free trade is even possible. For the past year, U.S. officials have been very clear they are committed to tariffs, and that's led some to believe free trade, as Canadians have known it, is dead.
23: That's gone. I think what we're going to see now is some kind of broadly managed trade agreement where the three countries can put limits on how much they export.
5: Michael Serapio, CTV News, Ottawa.
18: It's a new way to join the conversation. Have your say with the CFRA talkback button on the iHeartRadio app. From the CTV Weather Center, clear skies overnight, just a low of 18 degrees. Cloudy tomorrow, 40% chance of showers, risk of thunderstorms, high of 25, it'll feel like 30. And then sunny Tuesday, another high of 25. That is the latest from the CTV Newsroom. I'm Ryan Knowles. 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

0: alongside its original producers and cast. His latest project, which we'll be talking about today, is a feature documentary called The Best Pizza in L.A. It's available now on TVOD, and it makes the bold case that Los Angeles is home to the world's best pizza. Pete Ferrero joined me via Zoom from Los Angeles. I'm going to go back a little ways here. So you grew up near Giant Stadium in New Jersey in the 90s. You ate Taylor's ham, you ate egg and cheese sandwiches, and you watched a lot of Beverly Hills 90210. How did that East Coast bringing shape your storytelling style and your eventual move to L.A.?
1: It's a great question. I did grow up in the East, right exactly where you said, right by the Meadowlands. I grew up in a place called Lyndhurst, New Jersey. The first pizza I've ever had was at a place called Mr. Bruno's in Lyndhurst, New Jersey. And during that time, and then eventually went to a town called Paramus, New Jersey. I would watch Beverly Hills 90210 religiously. It was my show, that and WWF wrestling. And every time I would eat pizza, I would eat pizza during those times. Like when I would watch a show, pizza was something in my family that was just like a huge part of TV, pop culture and all of that stuff. And so being on the East Coast, growing up in those areas, like it shaped me of like, you know, just like the stories I want to tell, the things that I want to talk about. And then inevitably as a filmmaker, you know, you try to find different places, and I've always wanted to live in Los Angeles since I was a kid. It was like, I remember my mom asked me when I was a kid, where do you want to live? And she was thinking I was going to be like Passaic, Patterson, Newark, some city in Jersey, Ridgewood, Paramus, Lyndhurst. I was like, Los Angeles. She thought I was crazy. But now I am there, and I became friendly with lots of different people, and I've become obsessed with the pizza and like just wanted to tell this story.
0: Well, we'll get to the pizza in just a second, but one of your dual obsessions is Beverly Hills 90210. And am I correct in my research when I found out that you live just a few minutes away from the Walsh house?
1: That's true. I did. I mean, I don't live there anymore. There was this horrific fire there a year ago or so. And so I left there. But when I first moved to L.A., I always looked at L.A. through the lens of Beverly Hills, and to end up being an East Coaster. And we were trying to find a place to like live and where we felt comfortable. And I saw the Walsh House in Altadena and was like, okay, this is home to me. The Walshes were living around the corner from me. Nobody from the show lives there. But for me, I thought Brandon, Brenda, Jim, and Cindy were living right in that house. Yeah, I did.
0: Your first film was called The Price of Fame. It was about Ted DiBiase and the wrestling world.
1: Yeah.
0: Tell me a little bit about your entryway into that. Were you a wrestling fan as a kid, or did you just hear about this incredible story this guy has and said, you know what, this is something I have to get on film?
1: I was a huge WWF fan, the old school WWF, though, like the 80s wrestling that we grew up with. I'm a huge, my favorite wrestler is Bret Hart, you know, so just how could it not be?
0: Canadian,
1: absolutely.
0: Throwing that out there.
1: All my favorites are Canadian. So maybe that's next. Maybe the best pizza will be in Canada next. I was a huge wrestling fan. I grew up in that universe and watching it and going to the matches when I was a kid. And I wanted to make a documentary about what happened to all those old school wrestlers. Where were they? Where were they doing years later? And I saw Ted's story and I really like fell in love with it, and I thought he was an interesting guy. I mean, their lives now are way different than when we were making the movie. But it was good. It was inspirational, and it was something that I'm super proud of. I think that world is so interesting, and being a fan of it and then being connected and meeting, I actually met Bret Hart through the making of that documentary and got to drive with him somewhere and talk to him for like an hour, and it was like the coolest thing ever, as well as getting to know Ted and all those guys. Yeah.
0: Mm-hmm. And you got a lot of praise and some push from Padma Lakshmi. And we remember her from Top Chef, and she has a culinary challenge show on, I think, CBS right now. She saw your film, Her Name is Chef, and loved it. How important was that in terms of

0: finding your niche, because you seem to make a lot of movies about food now. So is that
1: what I do? And I love food. I love restaurants. Like, I love going to a restaurant or going to the bar at a restaurant and like seeing the dance and feeling the scene. And like, I just, you know, I think that there's a deep connection between food and film. Actually, I think the people that are making it are very like creative, and they have like very specific minds about, in food it would be flavor, in film it would be shots or thoughts or people or profiles, and so I always connected those worlds together.
0: You're listening to Pete Ferrero on The Richard Krause Show. His film, The Best Pizza Is in L.A., is available on TVOD right now.
1: I love Padma. I'm obsessed with Padma. And the reason why that, I mean, how could you not? She's beautiful and just like so incredibly like talented as like a writer. And as a host and all those things. And she was deeply connected to one of the chefs in the documentary. Her name is Chef Fatima Ali, who passed away. And so we connected about that, you know, during that time. And she was so helpful in, you know, talking about the movie, saying it was really good, and connecting the dots to even other people when it came out. So she was a super supporter and just like just a great, good person. That's the one thing about this process of like making documentaries about people that you love and you know are a fan of. It's like my experience has been to always meet your heroes. I mean, the people that I've gotten to meet and work with on the projects, and including in this documentary or in other documentaries, have all like totally impressed me and have been really cool.
0: Your new documentary is the most controversial one yet. What sparked your idea to make a whole documentary arguing that the best pizza is in Los Angeles and not New York or Chicago or Italy for that matter?
1: Yes. Well, I have to think about that one, about Italy. As an Italian, I almost got offended at myself. You know, when I first moved to LA back in 2020, there was a dude that was like, well, good luck, but the only thing that you won't be able to find anymore is pizza. And so I said, no, there's great pizza in LA. Not only is there great pizza in LA, the best pizza is in LA. And I just said that and thought, well, is that true? You know what I mean? I started to eat a lot of different pizzas when I was started living out there. Triple Beam being one of them that I went to all the time during the pandemic. And at the same time, like, there is this sort of, like, movement or moment happened, this sort of revolution of pizza makers coming to Los Angeles. At the same time my friend made this comment, it happened to be that there was a lot of really great pizza shops that were opening and ones that existed in Los Angeles already. And the thing I love about the town is that it's just such a diverse, different types of pizza. I've had like Mexican style pizza, Tokyo style pizza. I've had, you know, great New York slices in Los Angeles. I've had, just an array of different styles. And for me collectively, the fact that you can get like a really, really good New York style pizza, a really, really good, Tokyo style pizza, and then also Nancy Silverton or some of those classics, to me, makes it feel better. It makes me feel like I can get anything and it's all really good.
0: Wolfgang Puck's pizza is something that is like a little teaser throughout the film. And I don't think it gives anything away to say that you eventually get the pizza. You eventually get the pizza. You didn't get Wolfgang, and that's a running joke in the movie as well. But, you know, that seemed like the kind of pizza that I would automatically think of when I think of Los Angeles. It's going to have artisanal toppings. It's going to have something that doesn't normally go on pizza, something from the ocean. I don't know, whatever it was. But you said it was good, but you didn't. You said it's kind of not pizza.
1: It's more like a bagel.
0: Yeah.
1: You know what I mean? It's like a smoked salmon cream cheese thing on bread. I don't know. Like, for me, it's like, I thought it was good. It really tasted good. I mean, I don't, you know, is it my favorite pizza? For me, growing up on the East Coast, as you said, by the Meadowlands, pizza is red sauce and cheese. You know what I mean? But I do love since I've been doing the documentary, like, I love pear on pizza. I love all that stuff. Mm. And I do know that, like, that was a big, big moment in Los Angeles' pizza's history, that Wolfgang Puck, and then subsequently after that, the California Pizza Kitchen kind of created, like, the L.A. or the California pizza. And to me, it's like, that's not really L.A. pizza at all. Like, to me, L.A. pizza is Danny Boy's Pizza, is Triple Beam Pizza, is Pizzeria Say. It's these places that have sort of like just opened up in the last 5 or 6 years. And even some of the classics like, Mulberry Street Pizza or some of those places, Pizzeria Mozza, like this is what I think of when I think of like LA pizza, not Wolfgang. And it was fun to like, when Wolfgang went and do the documentary, which I was like, I don't know why. Like, why wouldn't you want to talk about the invention of this incredible pizza that you've made? That's $150. I was like, oh, well, we're going to have to try the pizza no matter what.
0: Yeah. And by far the most expensive pizza mm-hmm. that you tried. Yeah.
1: It was, yes. I mean, there's an omakase pizza night, which is 7 or 8 different pizzas. But that's 8 different pizzas that you're trying in one evening. Yeah, this is one pizza at one shop.
0: You're listening to Pete Ferrero on The Richard Krause Show. His film, The Best Pizza is in L.A., is available now on TVOD. When we come back, we continue the conversation with Pete, and we'll talk about how maybe water is the crucial ingredient.
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0: Welcome back, everyone. I'm Richard Krause, and thanks for hanging out with me today. I appreciate it. Later on in the show, we'll meet Jake David Smith. You can see him in The Great Gatsby at the CAA Ed Mervish Theater in Toronto until August 23rd. We'll find out how he'll honor audience expectations with making the role of Jay Gatsby feel fresh and personal. That's later. First, let's get back to my conversation with filmmaker and pizza lover Pete Ferrero. His film, The Best Pizza Is in L.A., explores his journey to prove that the world's best pizza isn't found in New York or Chicago or Italy even, but in Los Angeles, alongside interviews of celebrity chefs like Nancy Silverton and Brooke Williamson, and special guests like Tori Spelling, Ray Romano, and Brian Austin Green. Pete dives into the history and the explosion of uniquely topped pizza joints all across Los Angeles. Pete Ferrero joined me via Zoom from Los Angeles.
5: All right, so people talk about the crust, the New York crust versus Chicago, all that kind of stuff. You went one step further and you brought water in. What did you learn from that?
1: I've always heard that, you know, oh, it's never going to be that good because the water is so different in New York. And so somebody in the movie said that to me, literally said that to me. And then I was like, oh, I need to fly the water in. Like yeah. I literally need to see if this is true. And the thing about it was like, there was definitely, and which was kind of shocking to all of us when we were making it, like there's definitely some, there's some flavor of something that is changing the pizzas to feel like it tastes different. But there was no part of me that felt like, oh, that's a better pizza because the, you know, that of that flavor. Like it just was like, oh, okay. It has like a unique flavor profile to it. But to me, it was like, oh, I still like the LA one. It's still really, really good. So I tried to debunk that whole myth that you can't, like, water defines pizza. I would say that dough, that flour, you know what I mean? Flour would definitely affect, you know, the pizza that you're making. So the flour, like people that were flying, we have people in LA flying flour from Italy, two different people. And it does impact the pizza in some, in a way for sure. You don't know though if it's like, whenever time I go back to New York and eat pizza, there's a part of me that's like, this is really incredible. There's a place called Brothers Pizzeria on Staten Island that I just go to all the time. And I do say, oh my God, that is so good. That is so good. But I don't know if I say it's so good because I'm in New York at Staten Island and I'm eating the pizza. Like I've had pizza in Los Angeles and also other places where I'm like, that pizza is so good. You know?
5: Yeah.
0: What was the biggest challenge, in putting all this together?
1: The problem was that as I started making this documentary is there are so many good pizza places and that you only have a limited time to make a documentary and to get guests to come, you know, hang out with you. So you leave some really great classic pizza places off the list. And I've run into LA people that are like, but how could you not include Quarter Sheets or how could you not include Mulberry or this place or that place? It's like, well, the movie's only an hour.
0: Yeah.
1: I can't ask people to watch 2 hours of all these pizza places in Los Angeles, you know? And that was the thing. The thing was like selecting which ones actually make it. Yeah.
0: And were you surprised, at the preferences that some of your guests had? You've got Ray Romano and Brooke Williamson, who is, probably, I don't know, is she the top chef in LA? It seems like it. She is one of them anyway. I thought that her choice was relatively simple, which kind of surprised me a little bit.
1: Well, it was funny because when I went with Brooke, I was like, I knew that I wanted to go to a place with her where I could compete with her because Brooke is like this competition champion. She's won every single food television show there is to win. To me, she's the greatest champion of all time.
0: 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His film, The Best Pizza Is in L.A., is available on TVOD right now.
1: I'm obsessed with her. I think she's just an amazing human. And I was like, well, where would you want to go? And she was like, Shakey's, which is like sort of this like in for people that don't know. I don't know what that would be. Maybe like it's whatever they have like video games and an arcade and skee right. ball and basketball and all that stuff. And it's like that's the old school pizza that she grew up eating. And so like for me, I like connecting pop culture and pizza is definitely a thing. Mm-hmm. You know, watching 90210, watching wrestling, watching Food Network, watching Brooke Williamson. Like I watch pizza when I'm watching her on TV. So for me, connecting a place like Shakey's, which is maybe not, let's say like it's not Nancy Silverton's pizza place, right? It's not like this epic pizza place, yeah. But it's one that you can go to with your family and enjoy the pizza at and like the arcade and all the things. And, it was fun to go to that one. I love Shakey's now because of the fact that I always think about losing to Brooke Williamson, you know?
0: I have this theory about James Bonds
5: that the first James Bond that you see in a movie theater is your James Bond.
1: Okay.
5: Right? So okay. Mine is Roger Moore, because Live and Let Die was my first James Bond in a movie theater. And I've seen all the other ones. I appreciate them, but the first cut is the deepest. And I, when I started watching this movie, thought it would be the same with pizza. The first pizza that you have, the first kind of place that you go that's around the corner that you have these warm memories of, is going to always be your favorite pizza, the best pizza. But you kind of proved me wrong there.
1: I debunked that. Like, that is a very popular pizza opinion, too, of pizza aficionados. I've heard that comment quite a bit. And it's like, for me, it's like, so I'm sorry to say this, but I used to go to Mr. Bruno's when I was a kid. There was a guy, Steve, that owned Mr. Bruno's in Lyndhurst. Steve left and sold it to other people. And Mr. Bruno's isn't as good as when Steve owned it. When Steve owned Mr. Bruno's, it was a really good pizza spot. I'm not saying it's not, it's okay, but it's not like what it was like when Steve owned it. So it's impossible, I think, to hold up pizza places to this, like, you know, this legendary status that you have in your mind, because it keeps shifting. My grandmother used to make pizza at home, and I don't even eat that style of pizza anymore because it will never match what my grandmother's pizza was. So, and to me, it's like, what I like about food is the reinvention of. I love, like, okay, we love all these legendary places, and yes, it's always going to be something really important to us, but what about the person that's creating the new thing that you're going to love forever? And to me, like, that's what excites me about food. Like, I mean, I was saying to you before we came on, there's a place in Hamilton, Canada. My friend Kathleen Robertson is from that area, and she told me, was it Cherry Ghost Pizza? And, like, I want to try that one. Like, I'm more excited about going to Hamilton and trying a pizza spot than I am going back to New York, because I know what that pizza's going to be like. I mean, there's New York's pizza places that are just awful. There are places in New York where I've eaten at 2 o'clock in the morning, like looking for a late night slice, being like, it's New York City. It's the pizza capital of the world. And you go into some like $2 shop and you're like, this is the worst pizza I've ever had in my entire life. Yep. So I've had really great top level pizzas in New York, but I've also had the worst pizza in my life in New York.
5: It's those dollar slices. They're the worst. They're meant for drunk people at 3 a.m. is what they're
1: exactly. But my palate and my pizza blood doesn't accept it. Yeah.
5: All right. So you are wearing a t-shirt from Hamilton, which a lot of my listeners will be very familiar with. And there's a couple of places here that you should try, and you could do maybe, you know, New York, L.A. You kind of settled that one, L.A., Hamilton, because there's a place called Cowabunga Pizza there. It has won awards globally for having the best cheese slice in the world at the International Pizza Challenge. Moving on from Hamilton, here's the final question. Is there such a thing as bad pizza, or are there just varying degrees of goodness?
1: I've had pizza in New York besides the dollar slices where the expectation is it's New York City, it's, you know, theater district, or it's even like a popular pizza spot where I've been like, okay, this is good. Yeah. But like, I can say that I've had pizza in Jersey, you know, or I've had pizza in Nova Scotia, Canada, that was better than some certain slices that I've had in New York City. I know it's a bit controversial to say that, but I have had amazing pizza in New York. I would say probably the best New York style of pizza is in New York. How's that? I'll concede that point. But I can get a really good New York slice out here in Los Angeles at Danny Boy's. And these days, you know, I live in L.A., there's a Danny Boy's that just opened up near me. Like, that's the one that's kind of my vibe right now. You know what I mean? Like, it's local, it's really good, and it's kind of better than some of the pizza shops that I've had in Jersey and New York.
5: That was Pete Ferrero on The Richard Krause Show. His film, The Best Pizza Is in L.A., is available on TVOD right now. Ed, as a former East Coaster, it warmed my heart to hear him talk about how he's had great pizza in Nova Scotia. Cheers to that. Stay with me. Lots more on The Richard Krause Show coming up.
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0: Welcome back, everyone. I'm Richard Krause, and thanks for spending part of your day with me today. I appreciate it. My guest is Jake David Smith, a Broadway and National Tour musical theater veteran who made his Broadway debut in Disney's Frozen, starred as Marius on the National Tour of Les Mis, and originated Prince Oliver in the off-Broadway production of Between the Lines. Today, we talk about his career and playing Jay Gatsby in The Great Gatsby, an extravaganza that Entertainment Weekly said explodes with life and energy. It's playing at the CAA Ed Mirvish Theatre in Toronto until August 23rd.

0: Jake David Smith, join me via Zoom. You went from an ensemble and understudy in Frozen on Broadway to playing Marius on the Les Mis National Tour, then Prince Oliver in Between the Lines, and now you've got the title role in The Great Gatsby. What felt like the biggest leap or learning curve between each of those roles?
1: Well, the order is sort of flip-flopped around there. So I did Frozen, and then the pandemic hit, and a few regional jobs, and then Between the Lines, and then Marius, and now Gatsby. And I honestly, I would have to say that the biggest jump would be from summer stock theater just while I was in college to Frozen. You know, joining a show that's already existing, and like it is, the analogy is used all the time, jumping onto a moving train. You there's not as much creativity and ability to explore, and you're very much like, you are there to do the job of the person that came before you. And then after a while, people get to know you and your style and your vibe, and you get to incorporate some of your own instincts into your ensemble track and into your little bit characters that you play throughout the show and things like that. But dancing, just Rob Ashford's choreography day in, day out, and doing Frozen in the ensemble was certainly the biggest sort of slap in the face to any of these things. I grew up and sort of throughout my career, I've been playing love interests and principal characters and things like that. And this was really the first time for an extended period of time where I was in the ensemble. I was really storytelling with dance and not with my words, you know, and that was a new thing for me. But my dance captains and my fellow ensemble members really helped me out, lifted me up. It was fantastic.
0: And you're on Broadway.
1: Yeah.
0: There's got to be something when you land a gig. I mean, you've worked a great deal, but you made it to Broadway fairly quickly. And so that must resonate with you a little bit.
1: Yeah, absolutely. I mean, it was incredibly intimidating. I was 22 years old.
0: Wow.
1: Freshly, you know, I think it was like 8 days after my 22nd birthday. I actually landed the job before I even graduated. So Disney was kind enough to let me walk at graduation and delay my start by 1 week so that grandma could see me in a cap and gown. And they were incredibly kind about that. But yeah, I mean, Broadway is a different animal. You know, when you're doing regional jobs and when you're doing summer stock jobs, like your community is your cast. And on Broadway, it's everyone has their life back at their apartment, their kids, their spouse, their friends. And like you come to the theater to do your work and then you go back to your life. And it's as a 22-year-old, no one like outright explained that to me. And it's just sort of a thing I had to discover about 3 months in. I was like, why aren't we all hanging out together in our free time? You know, I was like, that's because Jeremy's 40 and like is doing his own life. You know, he's been around the block. So that was a fun thing. And now a piece of advice that I give to younger actors all the time.
0: What was the first entryway to you for musical theater? Did you see something when you were a kid that lit the fire, or was there a show that you were in high school or something?
1: Yeah, I grew up singing in choirs and playing guitar, and I wanted to be a rock star and write songs. And I was lucky enough to be a part of a show choir in middle school that did a full-length musical every year. Just the members of that class would rehearse and do a musical. But it wasn't actually until after that when I attended like a sleepaway summer camp that my mom just signed me up for without asking. And she was like, you're going to go to theater camp. Congratulations. Have fun this week. And I was, oh, okay.
0: You're listening to Jake David Smith on The Richard Krause Show. See him in The Great Gatsby at the CAA Ed Mirvish Theater in Toronto until August 23rd.
1: And I was just like enveloped by the community that is theater and how inclusive it was. And I'm coming from a world in which if I wasn't a rock star, I was going to try to go D1 for soccer and you know, play right wing for Virginia Tech or something like that. You know, like I was coming from a very sort of hostile and, you know, eat or be eaten world, and theater, everybody was just so welcoming and lovely. And it really flipped a switch in my brain. I was like, oh, this is where I belong. Like, this is what I'm supposed to be doing.
0: But that sense of competition and that kind of thing must benefit you when you're at an audition, when you are, you know, struggling between jobs. Maybe that sense of competition is a good thing.
1: Yeah, no, I mean, well, you know, yes, I agree. you know, going into auditions, and I always like to think of, more pie for another actor does not mean less pie for me. Right. You know, there are lots of opportunities out there, and my journey is my journey, and what's in my lane is meant for me. And I might possess the ability to merge right and left and do roles that are outside of my lane, but somebody's already driving in that lane. Mm. But when I'm sure that something is in my lane and it's meant for me, there's nothing that can stand in my way. And I walk in that room and I say, you're welcome. I'm the answer to your problem. You know, and that sort of eye of the tiger switch in my brain is certainly fostered from growing up and playing sports and doing things like that. And that part of my brain that's not afraid of competition or conflict.
0: Was that the case at your audition to play Jay Gatsby in The Great Gatsby?
1: I had a very interesting audition journey with The Great Gatsby. As you mentioned, I was on tour with Les Miserables playing Marius. And so I wasn't available for a lot of the audition process. And Networks, our producing organization, produced Les Mis, because they just closed a few weeks ago. And they also were producing Gatsby. And luckily enough, you know, I had been a good enough soldier for them to say, like, all right, we'll push you past a round or two. So I just showed up to the very last day, and I was the very last audition. And I thought, there's no way I'm going to get this. This was very kind of Networks to let me come in and sing these songs. I love singing them. But you know, this is going to go to somebody way more famous or well known or things like that. And, I just went in and sort of, I think because I had released the idea that I needed this job or that it was meant for me, and I was really relaxed in the room and I was just focused on doing a good job and having fun and demonstrating my ability and being a warm and inviting person in the room. I think that's a big reason why it went my way, is I was able to just relax and be present.

0: 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You can see him in The Great Gatsby at the CAA Ed Mirvish Theater in Toronto until August 23rd. Check mirvish.com for more information. I know, we probably all read The Great Gatsby in high school. Some of us liked it. That's me. Some of us probably didn't. That was, I think, the rest of my class. But this is a much different thing. This gives us a different kind of portrait of Jay Gatsby, I think, than we've ever seen before. It's got great music. It's got really stylish, glamorous kinds of sets. But at its heart, it's a character study of a guy who was driven by hope to go on with his life, to try and make something of himself, and to try and reconnect with Daisy, his love. It's an incredible story. We'll talk more with Jake David.
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0: Welcome back, everyone. I'm Richard Krause, and thanks for being along for the ride today. I appreciate it. My guest is an actor who's bringing the roaring 20s and one of literature's most iconic dreamers to life night after night on stage. Jake David Smith first made waves as Marius on the Les Mis National Tour, made his Broadway debut in Frozen, and starred as Prince Oliver in Between the Lines. Now he's headlining The Great Gatsby as the mysterious and magnetic Jay Gatsby himself at the CAA Ed Mirvish Theatre in Toronto until August 23rd. Jake David Smith joined me via Zoom. Jay Gatsby is iconic. as a character. We have seen him played by Robert Redford and by Leonardo DiCaprio, and I'm sure other people whose names aren't springing to my head right now. So tell me a little bit about how you will balance audience expectations while still making the role feel fresh and like something we haven't seen before.
10: That's a great question. I mean, we have the medium of musical theater on our side. And I like to say that the Jay Gatsby that you know and love from the movies, from the novel, is who you meet when I first show up, right? Through the lens of Nick Carraway, you know, the books narrated by Nick, much of the movies are narrated by Nick Carraway. And that's who you meet when you show up. And I've consciously sort of tried to make the first impression of Jay that you see in this musical one that's very familiar. Mm-hmm. But through the device of musical theater, you get to be alone on stage with Jay and his inner thoughts, which is not really a thing that happens in these movies. And in the book for that matter, when you open up and it's the morning of the day that he's going to see Daisy again for the first time and he's getting ready for tea and he's absolutely spinning out. You know, you get a window into his brain in that moment and you get to see just what makes Jay tick. And it kind of humanizes him to the audience and endears the audience to Jay that he is, after all, just a guy who is madly in love and he's trying so hard against all odds to win this girl back. And I hope that it's very successful.
0: Well, there's songs like For Her, which, you know, is very much about his inner thoughts and that kind of thing. Did those songs, For Her and T, kind of reveal new layers of the character to you specifically as you were
10: absolutely
0: learning about this?
10: Yeah, T, I mean, I just think T, I'm going to talk about it a lot. It's my favorite number of the whole show.
0: And it's
10: he's
0: a panic.
10: So neurotic. Yeah,
0: it's
10: a patter
0: right?
10: song. It's neurotic. It's funny, it's weird, and like that is such a layer of Jay Gatsby that I wasn't ready for before I got exposed to this show. And Jeremy Jordan does a fantastic job in the cast album and in the original cast introducing us to this idea that he's a little bit of a neurotic weirdo, you know? What kind of a guy plans something for 5 years without any indication that it's going well or going poorly, without hearing from her, you know, without being told to stop trying to contact her? Like he's just for 5 years wandering through the desert here. And that's probably a pretty strange guy who's willing to do something like that. And peeling back those layers of there's a performance of Jay Gatsby within his own life that he performs for those that meet him at the parties or Wolfsheim or folks that know Jay Gatsby as the millionaire who lives on Long Island. And then there's the real Jay Gatsby that Daisy knows from back in Louisville at Camp Taylor, who is just this lovesick boy who is earnest and carefree and joyful. And I think switching between those two characters throughout the course of the show is really entertaining.
0: You have described Jay Gatsby as the personification of hope. How do you keep that hope feeling genuine and not naive? As you say, you know, he plans this for 5 years without knowing what's going to happen. And we know that the show has, and I'm sorry if this is a spoiler, but the book's 80 years old. There's a tragic ending to this. So
10: right.
0: How do you keep that hope alive in the show?
10: Well, I think, with a lot of protagonists that I've played throughout my career, I think it's really important because, playing earnestly hopeful and naive and carefree are like two sides of the same coin.
0: You're listening to Jake David Smith on The Richard Krause Show. See him in The Great Gatsby at the CAA Ed Mirvish Theater in Toronto until August 23rd.
10: I believe the difference is making sure that when you're doing your crafting as an actor, like you know what you're up against.
0: Right.
10: And I think that Jay knows exactly what he's up against. He's not naive to the challenge it will be to get Daisy back, but he does believe that if he tries hard enough, he can come out on top. And I think that's how to keep the hope alive is to know that, you know, is to know and to, in a certain way to demonstrate to the audience that Jay is aware of how much work this is going to take, and he's headstrong. He's ready to do the work. And he's not afraid of the work. And I think that in itself, that fearlessness is what then gets perceived as hope, right? Is that confidence that he can come through. And that is how I keep sort of the hope in Jay's eyes, is that there is no task too large. He will keep fighting for Daisy.
0: What has been the most rewarding part of this? This is a big, glamorous production. You're touring it to cities across North America. What is it, meeting the fans afterwards? Is it just learning more about the character the longer you do it? What is the most rewarding part?
10: I have to say the most rewarding part is meeting folks after the show where this is their first musical.
0: Oh, yeah.
10: You know, we get a lot of people that are fans of the movie and fans of the novel that come to see our show and they say, this is the first, you know, Broadway show I've ever seen. I was absolutely blown away. I loved it so much. Thank you so much. And I always respond with the same thing. I say, I'm so honored that we got to be your first musical. I still remember my first musical. It was a magical day. You know, your eyes open and what a beautiful thing to be a part of for the first time is inside the theater. It's one of the last spaces where we all agree to breathe the same air and to experience the same thing and buy into these given circumstances. It is really one of the last places in today's world where that happens with a group of, you know, thousands. I mean, it's really quite an amazing thing to feel when you're at the end of the show and the impending doom is coming and you can sort of like, you can hear a pen drop in the audience, that people are bought in. It's so rewarding to meet people like that at stage door, or to get messages from high schoolers whose English teacher dragged them to see the show and they had an amazing time and they loved it. Now they want to do a musical themselves, or they want to see more musicals. We're introducing a whole new generation of folks to musical theater via their English class. So it's pretty spectacular.
0: Jake, thank you so much. What a pleasure to speak to you.
10: Awesome. Thank you.
0: That was Jake David Smith on The Richard Krause Show. You can see him as Jay Gatsby in The Great Gatsby, big musical production of the famous F. Scott Fitzgerald novel, at the CAA Ed Mirvish Theater in Toronto until August 23rd. Big thanks to Jake for stopping by to tell us all about that. Big thanks to Pete Ferrero. Now, if you listen to the first half of the show, you'll know that he's made a movie that's bound to be kind of controversial. It's called The Best Pizza Is in L.A. It's available on TVOD right now. You can check it out tonight. And it's an interesting look at what goes on in California with pizza and what makes it different than New York, what makes it different from Italy, and why he likes it so much. So big thanks to Pete for stopping by. Of course, my biggest thanks goes to you for listening. I'm Richard Krause. Stay happy, stay safe, stay weird.
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30: Good evening. I'm Ryan Knowles. Partly cloudy out there. 24 degrees. Feels more like 28. Your full forecast is coming up. First, your top stories. Well, dozens gathered at Ottawa's Peacekeeping Monument today to mark National Peacekeepers Day. The ceremony, meant to honor those who served in international peace support missions and remember others who never came home from them. Since 1948, more than 125,000 Canadian Armed Forces members and more than 4,000 RCMP members have served in more than 35 countries. Lieutenant General Darcy Molstad says those missions have often placed Canadians in extraordinarily difficult situations.
31: It's hard to keep the peace between two parties that are not necessarily ready to find peace. And so the courage, the empathy, the compassion, and the patience that is required is phenomenal.
30: A total of 130 Armed Forces members have lost their lives while serving on peacekeeping missions. Meantime, the Ontario government is looking for ways to improve safety on Highway 138. It comes after the tragic death of a mother last year. CTV's Kimberly Johnson has more.
32: The Ministry of Transportation has launched a design study and environmental assessment of Highway 138. It comes after a mother, Amanda Maloney, was killed in March of last year at McNeil Road. The study is being done to address safety at intersections and